2. And of course, 9 through 12 are based on chapter 2 as well. So you need to have the first part to understand the last part. The book has unity. Now, there's something unusual here. Critics, both good and bad, all kinds of scholars, including the liberal scholars, claim that there is unity in the book. Usually this is one of the first places that the liberals attack. But here they have conceded the point, if you will, to those of us who believe that it is God-written. So let's look now then at the evidence for Daniel's authorship. First, internally. Though nothing in the first 6 chapters of the book indicates that the Daniel mentioned is in it, there is the author. Yet, from chapter 7 onward, instances occur where both the first person and the name of Daniel are combined. They're used in the same context. They're used in the same frame of reference. And this very definitely points to Daniel being the author. The worship of Jehovah, that's continuous all the way through. There's no change in chapter or whatever. The worship of Jehovah is there, and especially by Daniel and his 3 friends. God, his godly character of Daniel, the man himself, is constant and maintained throughout the entire book. And the book reflects both the Babylonian and the Persian eras very, very clearly and distinctly and accurately. Now, the Persian Empire was a great empire. There's no question about it. Now, when we look back, or even as of today, we would say this is kind of the area of our current country, Iran. But what all did it really, really cover? Well, it reached as far as Egypt, Israel, Jordan, Syria, Turkey, Russia, Iraq, Pakistan, and Afghanistan. Is that a large area? That is a very, very large area that this covered. All right, we also need to look at the external evidence, if you will. Jesus, the Messiah, regarded Daniel as the author. Our Savior recognized him as the author. Jesus explicitly speaks of Daniel in Matthew 24, referring to chapters 9 and 12. He specifically uses those verses, but he also uses them in many other places. Look at this listing of 6 references that I put up on the board for you. 6 different places there that confirm that Jesus believed that Daniel was inspired of God. How about other prophets? Well, Ezekiel names Daniel specifically and vouches for his godly character. Even Ezekiel, now he's a contemporary, and so he, even at this time, speaks well of Daniel. And Daniel, at all times in his life and in this book, stands strong for Jehovah. He stands with him at all times. He understands the faith of God. And he is, if you will, we could call him a hero of the faith. He was a great godly man. And as we're going to see as we study through the book, temptations, oh yes, they were there. Problems, yes, they were there. Government against him, yes, that was there. All of this, but his godly character stood the test. He is a hero of the faith.
Well, we've looked at things that confirm that Daniel is the human writer, but we also need to look at some of the objections, if you will. Now, I'm going to vary a little bit here and actually read the objections as I have them written down in the notes so that I don't misrepresent or misstate something. So the first one is, Daniel could not be the author of a book that reports his own death. Now, if you look at the very last verse in chapter 1, it says, thus Daniel continued until the first year of King Cyrus. And the literal say, oh, look there. He died right there in the first year of King Cyrus. And how can a man write about his own death? Well, where does it say he died? I don't see that in the scripture. I don't see that he died there. So what continued? His works continued. His going to the monarchs continued. His works is what he's talking about as you go down through here. And all of it, he says, extends clear into the first year of the ruler Cyrus. So, does that objection stand? No, it is defeated really on its own foot, on its own standing. Number two, a few liberal scholars feel the book is historically inaccurate in the very first verse by stating that the book starts out relating things in the third year of King Jehoiakim's reign. Now, they feel this way because Jeremiah, in the fourth year of Jehoiakim's reign, speaks of the Chaldeans in a manner which shows that they had not yet attacked Jerusalem. And then Jeremiah, in chapter 25 and verse 2, shows that the fourth year of Jehoiakim was the first year of Nebuchadnezzar. Well, what's going to be here? How do we understand this? We've got to understand, first off, that the kingdoms had their own methods of dating. The Babylonians that Daniel is using had one method, but the Israelites over here, the Palestinians, and all of those over in that area used a different set, and that's what Jeremiah is using. And so their numbers don't match if you try to put year one with year two with or whatever. It doesn't. They just simply won't match. So I'm going to bring up a chart now that will show us what we're talking about. You notice on the left it says the Babylonian counting of time, and that's Daniel's. And the other is the Palestinian, which is Jeremiah's. The first thing you see is year of accession under Babylon. You see, the Babylonians, when a man took charge, no matter what part of the year, that was his year of accession. And then the next year, the full year, was his first year as ruler. His first full year, we can say. All right, so let's look down here. The year of accession for the Babylonian way is actually the first year the way Jeremiah accounts it. You can see then the first year of Babylon would be the second year over in Palestine. The second year would be the third year over in Palestine. And the third year back in Babylon would be the fourth year in Palestine. Where's the contradiction? It goes away. All you have to do is understanding that the different countries use different ways of telling time. That's all it is. But if you don't want to believe the Bible, anything like this will do for an excuse. And if you don't bring up the true facts, you can mislead people. And that's what they do. Number three. In chapter 5 and other places, Belshazzar is called king, whereas the last king of the Babylonian Empire was Nabonidus,
who incidentally was the father of Belshazzar. How can this be? Well, history shows us, in fact, verifies for us that Nabonidus actually entrusted the rule to his son while he was still living, and Nabonidus then moved off to Arabia to a place called Tema. And he left then his son in Babylon to rule in his stead. Is there a contradiction here? No. No contradiction here either. Number four. Then others show that Nebuchadnezzar is named as the father of Belshazzar in Daniel, the fifth chapter. Notice again, please. As in the Hebrew language, other Oriental languages use the word father with more than one meaning. Sometimes as the literal father, and sometimes a more distant parent, such as grandfather or great-great-grandfather. And you look back, and even into the Jewish ways of doing things, they would say, and of the fathers. And so all the fathers, the grandfather, great-grandfather, great-great-great-great-great, all the way back, were called just simply fathers. Nothing there. No contradiction at all. Number five. Still others show that in chapter 5, Belshazzar is quoted as promising the interpreter of the inscription on the wall a promotion to the status of third ruler in the kingdom. Third ruler in the kingdom. Now, why would he promise only the third position, not the second? Well, how can this be? We've already looked at the answer ahead of the before. Nabonidus was the first ruler. And who was ruling in his stead? His son Belshazzar. And so what could he offer? Could he offer his own position? No, he could only offer a third position in rulership. And so he's saying, behind me, this man will rule if he can do this interpretation. So again, do we have a contradiction? No way. All right, now look at this also. Some liberal scholars feel the development of angelology in the book of Daniel is like that of the Maccabean period, and therefore written in the 100s BC. Oh, that is really, really stretching to get a problem. You, for instance, right now are studying the book of Daniel from me. I'm your instructor. So if you go out and teach others what I have taught you, is it strange that yours matches mine? And would it be logical to say that I then learned it from you so that I could teach it to you? Stupid. As an older friend of mine used to say, that is stupidity gone to seed. It is so wrong. It just can't possibly be so. And besides that, angelology, that's the study of angels, is a matter of revelation from God. It is not philosophy. It is not empirical science that can be looked at and observed. It is strictly revelation. And as we've studied before and looked at, we understand that this book is revelation from God. Now, speaking of revelation and inspiration, there have been three sections added to Daniel that were not part of Daniel's writings. And we call those apocryphal writings. Those three are, first of all, the Song of the Three Holy Children. The second one is the history of Susanna.
And the third is a history of the destruction of Bel and the dragon. Now, those three have been inserted at various

it is from God. For instance, is it fanciful? And yes, these three have fanciful things in them. Things that are just almost outrageous, if you will. Could those be from God? No. Things that are totally impossible to happen, are they part of it? No, they are not part of it. Now, if you want a very good course on this particular thing of finding out whether a book belongs in the Bible or not, take the course, The Bible, From God to Us, available at World Video Bible School. That is an in-depth course on this subject, and quite frankly, when I took it, that was one of the most fundamental, the most faith-growing courses that I've taken as far as having confidence in the Bible is concerned. The Bible, From God to Us, is the name of that course. All right. Let's look into some of the historical background now at this point. It's a fact. Judah has been conquered. This was a great shock to the Jews, who firmly believed that the providence of God would never let this happen. They simply believed that a calamity like this could not happen, that the overthrow of God's city and God's temple could never take place. This is a bad problem, because they were leaning on the physical. They were saying, as long as the physical Jerusalem exists, as long as the physical temple exists, God is here. And God is going to be right, of course, and that his rule is going to be the rule. And that this is going to continue to exist because we can see the temple and it's still there. Well, they're going to find out here that the temple's going to be gone. But God's religion will go on. The temple will be rebuilt. And what's going to happen to it as well? It is going to be destroyed. And so the idea that God is still present and ruling because the temple is here is wrong. That is wrong theory. And what happened here? The unexpected happened. Why was it unexpected? If you go back and read Deuteronomy chapter 28, which I call the if-then chapter, if they had read it and understood it, this would have been expected to happen. That when they saw themselves going off into liberalism, going away from the standard, that they were going to be punished. That's all the chapter 28 of Deuteronomy is. It's an if-then chapter. If you do good, then these things are going to happen to you by God. But if you do evil, then God is going to do these things to you. And the chapter draws those out clearly. And so they should have known. The first time they changed anything of the worship of Jehovah, anything in the belief that Jehovah had given them, any change, it became their religion. Or if they went to other gods, they were completely gone. They were absolutely gone. This should not have been unexpected. Now, when the Assyrians came down and they took away the northern part, they deported thousands and thousands of people. They just actually took population and moved them all over into their empire, and took people from out there in their empire and brought them in to populate the land rather than leave it barren. And what happens? Well, they live together with the Jews that are left, and they intermarry, and they become a different race, if you will. And no nation had ever survived that before Israel. No nation had ever survived this shift of its population out and another population moved in. It had never happened before. And in the beginning, of course, Israel was established as a theocracy. In other words, God was the head
of the government.

He was ahead of the country. Now, the people, as I said before, had been warned by Moses. He wrote Deuteronomy. They'd been warned by him. They should have known all about it. And he sent prophet after prophet after prophet to these people to get them to come back. And incidentally, a little pet peeve of mine here at this point. This age in Israel where all of the prophets were sent, many people have said, this is the golden age of the prophets. Look at all the prophets and the great things that they did. Why were those prophets there? They were there because Israel was going off. And so really, it was the dark age of Israel. It wasn't a golden age of prophets, but a dark age for Israel. And that dark age, then, God answered by sending godly prophets to them. But despite all of this, what did they do? They went after false gods. This, of course, helped split them into two nations, Israel and Judah. Israel being the northern 10 tribes, and Judah also including with it the tribe of Benjamin. Listen carefully. When the sins of the Jewish nation became full, God's indignation fell on them and took them off into captivity. If you go back to Genesis 15:15, it talks about the Amorites, and it says that the Amorites were left there by God until their sins became full. When their sins became full in God's sight, they ceased as a nation. Now, what do we have here? When the sins of Israel, or Judah in this case also, when those came to the full point, God removed them. He kept his promises in Deuteronomy. We have just a short time here, but I want to go over quickly a little point. Nebuchadnezzar, one of his generals was Nebuzaradan. And he sent Nebuzaradan back to Israel to do certain things, back to Judah. And this is recorded in 2 Kings 25. And there are 10 things that he wanted the general to do when he went back to Israel. First, he said, burn the temple. Then burn the palace. Burn the houses of the great men. Break down the walls of the city. Remove the captives. But leave the poor to take care of the land. Take all the valuables from the temple. And then notice he says, remove the chief priests. Then remove the king's counselors. And then remove the men of war. And by those last three, when we say remove, he said, kill them. They were to die. He was going to put a stop to them being an Israelite nation. As we move on then, the thing we have to understand is that God had not, now get that, God had not cast off his people. Persecution of his people is still coming. But when the appointed time comes, God will establish his own eternal kingdom. And you can see in Galatians 4:4 that that happened in what God calls the fullness of time. In the fullness of time, when everything on this earth was ready for the Messiah to come, then he came. And then the church became into existence on the death, burial, and resurrection. And so we see that everything was right. It was right economically. It was right as far as nation structures were concerned. It was right as time as far as travel was concerned. You were able to travel freely around the world. There was just so many things that were right. And there was a one world language even at that time. And so the very best time is when God brought his son. Now all of the Old Testament
all of the prophets, everything that's happening is all designed to come to this one point. Jesus coming to the earth, his first advent, and it was right on time, right on God's schedule. We're going to close at this point, and next time we're going to come back and look at world powers. See you next time.

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1: Most everyone understands that if there is a person or a book that can accurately predict the future, then that's superhuman. It just is something that no human by their own design or by their own skill can do. In fact, as we look into the Bible, we see that statement put forth to us. God Himself said, "Let them bring forth and show us what will happen, or declare to us things to come. Show the things that are to come hereafter, that we may know you are gods." For years, in ancient cultures, people understood that if a person, if a prophet, if a book accurately predicts things that happen in detail in the future, and is never wrong about any of those, then that person, prophet, book has to have some type of divine origin. When we look into the Bible, we see that it's filled with prophecy. One of those very powerful prophecies that is evidence for the divine inspiration is the prophecy of Ezekiel found in chapter 26 concerning the city of Tyre. You see, Tyre was a city that came to prominence in about 1200 BC. It was one of the best natural ports on the Mediterranean Sea. It stood at the crossroads of worldwide trading. But the problem with Tyre was that it had become very wicked. During Ezekiel's day, he wrote that by the abundance of your trading, you became filled with violence within, and you sinned. Your heart was lifted up because of your beauty. You corrupted your wisdom for the sake of splendor. You defiled your sanctuaries by the multitude of your iniquities. You find that in Ezekiel chapter 28, verses 16 through 18. So Ezekiel says, because of the evil and wickedness that is within your walls, God is going to destroy you. And in Ezekiel chapter 26, he lists several things that were going to happen to the city of Tyre. He said that Nebuchadnezzar, the king of Babylon, would destroy the mainland villages. He said that Nebuchadnezzar would build a siege mound against the city. Ezekiel prophesied that many nations would come up against Tyre, that the city would be flattened like the top of a rock, and that its stones and its timber and soil would be laid in the sea. And it would become a place where men spread nets, and the city of Tyre would never be rebuilt. After Ezekiel's prophecy, Nebuchadnezzar did indeed besiege the city. In fact, it was a long siege of about 14 years. And in that time, the Tyrians, the inhabitants of Tyre, began to take all of their materials and move them out to an island about 3/4 of a mile off of the mainland. Babylonian king Nebuchadnezzar eventually breached the city, and he got in to find that the Tyrians had all moved out. Yes, he did destroy the mainland villages, and he encamped around the city, built a siege mound against it. After Nebuchadnezzar did that, there were several scores and decades of years that other nations came up against the city of Tyre, until about 330 BC. In 330 BC, A man by the name of Alexander the Great was sweeping across the globe, conquering everything in his path. In fact, it's said that at one point in his life, he knelt and cried because there was no more world left to conquer. Alexander the Great came up against the mainland city of Tyre, as Ezekiel had predicted about those other nations. And he basically did the exact same thing that Nebuchadnezzar had done hundreds of years earlier, except after his siege, which wasn't nearly as long, only about 9 months, when he got into the mainland city, those Tyrians had moved to the island city. Now, Alexander the Great was not easily thwarted, and he did not do what Nebuchadnezzar did. Nebuchadnezzar basically said, oh, well, and he left. Alexander the Great said, no, no one makes a fool of me. And so he started to devise plans as to how to get to the island city of Tyre. And how did he do that? Well, here's what he did. He decided he was going to take every single stone, piece of wood, and all the dirt from the mainland city of Tyre and was going to dump it into the Mediterranean Sea and build a land bridge out to the island city of Tyre. And that's exactly what he did. Took every bit of building material, scraped Tyre clean like a rock, and dumped it into the Mediterranean Sea. The prophecy that Ezekiel had uttered several hundred years before Alexander the Great ever stepped onto the scene came true when all of that building material was thrown down into the Mediterranean Sea. In fact, when Ezekiel said that the city would never again be rebuilt, oh, there's a city now that's in the relative same place as Tyre once was. It's also named Tyre. But the interesting thing about that, when that soil and timber and those stones were poured into the Mediterranean Sea, it caused the sand to build up there around the mainland, and the area where the original city once was, well, we don't even know where that is today exactly. The city can never be rebuilt because we can't even locate the exact point there on the edge of the mainland where the city once was. Ezekiel looked several hundred years into the future and talked about Tyre being scraped clean like a rock. In all of the annals of human history, how many cities have been scraped clean like that? Very, very few. And yet Ezekiel predicted it perfectly. How? Tell them to show us what will come in the future, what will be hereafter, and we will believe that they are gods. You see, that was the challenge God gave to the idols, but they couldn't. But God took up the challenge himself, and through the prophet Ezekiel, he told the world exactly what would happen to Tyre, and it came to pass. What can we uncover and discover from this truth? That the Bible is the product of God.
2: For years, Bartimaeus sat on the roadside, trapped in a world of shadows, groping in the dirt for a dropped coin or a morsel of bread. Every day would succumb to the same monotony as the day before, sitting, begging, listening. Listening as the world passed him by. He was stuck in a life without laughter, without light, without hope. Until today. Today, Jericho's streets echo with the din of daily conversations, bartering in the market, and the squeals of children playing. Suddenly, the noise quiets, and the blind beggar cocks his face toward an unusual sound. A crowd is approaching, and it grows louder, and he hears that it is Jesus of Nazareth who is coming, and he cries out, Jesus, Son of David, have mercy on me. Not surprisingly, Jesus takes the time to heal him. But Bartimaeus' encounter with Jesus changed everything, not just his blindness. Jesus' power and compassion in the miracles amazes us. Sometimes we lament that the age of those miracles have ceased. Some people wish we could see the same powers so that people today would believe and exalt God. But they fail to recognize there is a greater power at work today. It is the power to forgive sins, and it changes people. Join us this Sunday morning at the Brighton Church of Christ as we meet blind Bartimaeus and hear him call out for the same power and mercy that we pine for today.
3: At 1 Corinthians chapter 6, Paul began at verses 9 and 10 to identify sins which would prevent a person from inheriting the kingdom of God. The list included fornicators, idolaters, adulterers, the effeminate, the abusers of themselves with mankind, thieves, covetous, drunkards, revilers, and extortioners. In the Revelation, chapter 21 at verse 8, records a similar list of offenses. There we read that the fearful, unbelieving, abominable, murderers, whoremongers, sorcerers, idolaters, and all liars will have their part in the lake which burneth with fire and brimstone, which is the second death. Interestingly, there is not a sin on these lists which was not also considered offensive to God under the law of Moses. What God considered offensive to him, he identified in the law. And what remained offensive to him under the law of Christ, he caused to be written again. However, one thing he ordained in the law that he did not in the Christian dispensation was remembrance of the Sabbath day to keep it holy. Appointed to be kept by early Israel, the law given to Christians never bound such an observation. Very apparently, the Scripture set a precedent for themselves in that what they said to Israel under the Mosaic dispensation, they do not necessarily say to Christians under the last will and testament of Jesus Christ. Only if the New Testament contains an ordinance to Christians is there an ordinance indeed unto the church. With this in mind, many in this modern and denominational age have supposed David's early use of instruments of music is fit example of what we should practice in Christian worship. It should be noted, however, that the New Testament authorizes nothing of this sort for Jesus' church. As a matter of fact, much of the book of Galatians is spent with warnings from Paul the Apostle that shadows of the law should never be confused with the law of Christ, or one would fall from grace in doing so. 2 Timothy chapter 3 tells us at verse 17 that the Scriptures tell us all we need to know. Let us trust them to that extent. Their silence in this manner is not to be construed as the consent of God.

Bear ye one another's burdens, so fulfill the law of Christ. Greetings, friends and brethren. Paul Mays with you. I have another excellent lesson for you because it is the word of God sung. Bear ye one another's burdens from Galatians 6:2 is the theme of the hymn. And we're going to take it apart by the authority of scripture and make sure we're singing truth. Before we do so, let's have a listen.

0: I pray that this hymn is an encouragement to you. Bear ye one another's burdens and so fulfill the law of Christ is based on, of course, Galatians 6:2. Let's look at these lyrics. It starts with the chorus, bear ye one another's burdens, so fulfill the law of Christ. That's just straight 6:2 from Galatians. So we know it's truth because we're just singing straight scripture on the chorus. That's why it's excellent. If we sing biblical truth, well, we know that it's pleasing to God. When we're singing, we are teaching, and we've got to sing truth, Colossians 3:16 and 17. We were meant to help each other. Helping makes our burden light. James 2:14 through 17. What doth it profit, my brethren, though a man say he hath faith and have not works? Can faith save him? If a brother or sister be naked and destitute of daily food, and one of you say unto them, depart in peace, be ye warmed and filled, notwithstanding ye give them not those things which are needful to the body, what doth it profit? Even so faith, if it hath not works, is dead being alone. We were meant to help each other, and helping makes our burden light. Acts 20:35. I have showed you all things, how that so laboring ye ought to support the weak, and to remember the words of the Lord Jesus, how he said, it is more blessed to give than to receive. I know this to be true. The Lord said so. Bear ye one another's burdens, so fulfill the law of Christ. Galatians 6:2 for the chorus again. We were meant to build each other, the next verse starts. Building makes our burden light. Let us therefore follow after the things which make for peace and things wherewith one may edify another. Build. Romans 14:19. Edify, build up, encourage, strengthen one another. 1 Thessalonians 5:11. Wherefore comfort yourselves together and edify one another, even as also ye do. 1 Thessalonians 5:11. Edify, build. We were meant to build each other. Serving the Lord is our life, and building each other up is part of that. That's how we get the Lord's work done, church. We do what the Lord expects us to do, and we encourage each other to do what the Lord expects us to do. Bear ye one another's burdens, so fulfill the law of Christ, Galatians 6:2. We were meant to serve each other. Serving makes our burden light. Galatians 5:13 and 14. For brethren, ye have been called unto liberty. Only use not liberty for an occasion to the flesh, but by love serve one another. For all the law is fulfilled in one word, even this, thou shalt love thy neighbor as thyself. 1 Peter 4:10. As every man hath received the gift, even so minister the same one to another, as good stewards of the manifold grace of God. 1 Peter 4:10, we were meant to serve each other. Bear ye one another's burdens, so fulfill the law of Christ. Galatians 6:2, the chorus again. We were meant to love each other. Loving makes our burden light. Ephesians 4:32, and be kind to one another, tender-hearted, forgiving one another, even as God for Christ's sake hath forgiven you. 1 Thessalonians 5:14 is the final scripture we will use to support this teaching hymn. Now we exhort you, brethren, warn them that are unruly, comfort the feeble-minded, support the weak, be patient toward all men. Bear ye one another's burdens, so fulfill the law of Christ. This brief, encouraging teaching hymn comes straight from the Word of God, as we have seen by comparing it to the authority of Scripture. I encourage us all to make sure that what we are singing in all the hymns that we sing is actually true. Well, the Word is truth, John 17:17. So what we do, well, we're more noble like the Berean Jews. And what we hear, in this case, in teaching hymns, we need to compare it to the authority of Scripture, because I'm telling you, some of these hymns that we've been singing forever, they teach Calvinism. They teach faith alone garbage, and they do not teach the doctrine of Christ. Some of them are just vague, especially the newer ones. They're just vague, and they don't teach and admonish, like we should, like we must, when we are singing to one another. Everything we do must be by the authority of Jesus Christ, Colossians 3:17. My name is Paul Mays, and I'm a Christian. I love to sing truth. I love to sing the Word of God in hymn form. God has loved us enough to bless us with His will for our lives in the completely sufficient Word of God, 2 Timothy 3:16 and 17. And we can take those truths and write them into teaching hymns. When we sing biblical truth, we know that we are teaching truth. If you have hymns that you've written, if you have hymns that you would like to see written, perhaps there's a topic you've never heard sung about, taught about in song form, get with me. You can contact me at thepleased@gmail.com, T-H-E-P-L-E-A-S-E-D @gmail.com, thepleased. I would love to have your hymn ideas. I would love to have your hymns. I've taken it upon myself to put together a 1,000-song hymnal by 2028. I am ahead of schedule. I made this goal for myself in 2018. I took it upon myself to write 500 teaching hymns by 2028. I've written about 150 so far, and I'm also collecting 500 hymns written by other Christians only. Not folks that are part of denominations, because I don't want to have any fellowship with the unfruitful works of darkness. That is what denominations are. They are unfruitful works of darkness. None of them exist by the authority of Jesus Christ. So I work with Christians. Ephesians 5:11. If you have hymns that you would like to submit, send them to me via that email address, thepleased@gmail.com. I would love to work with you and put these hymns into this hymnal and thereby glorify God by teaching biblical truth in hymn form. Thank you so much for joining us for another episode of The Fruit of Our Lips. Bear ye one another's burdens and so fulfill the law of Christ. We'll see you next time.
1: Let us offer the fruit of

0: Hey, why don't you reach in there and grab me that marshmallow?
1: Yeah, right, Sadrack. Hey, Meshach and Abednego, why don't you bring your boy Sadrack over here another marshmallow?

In the book of Daniel, there were three men who were commanded to bow down to a statue. Now, this statue was about 90 feet tall, and it was a golden image of the Babylonian king, Nebuchadnezzar. I mean, if you think about it, the Statue of Liberty's body is only 151 feet tall. So a 90-foot tall golden statue was a huge statue. And these men refused to worship it, even on punishment of death. You know, they said to the king, God is able to save us, but even if he doesn't save us, we still will not worship this golden image. And because of this, they were thrown into a fiery furnace for it. Now God saved them from the furnace and showed them that God has the power to save. You know, we live in a culture that wants us to bow down, but it's not to a golden statue of the king, but to the statue of self and sin. We live in a world where the devil wants us to serve him and to ignore and not follow God. You know, there was a banner over one of the doorways at my high school that said this: sometimes doing the right thing is hard, but it's still always the right thing. Sometimes when you do the right thing, it might bring difficulties in your life. In fact, Jesus even said something like that. Jesus warned us that living for him could divide father against son, daughter against mother-in-law, because as many as there will be who will love the truth, there will also be many who will shut the door to the truth. If that happens to you, dust your feet off and keep on walking in the light. The Son of God reminds us that when this happens, we are to rejoice because we are being treated as he was when he was here on earth. Keep your head up. Jesus built his church, his bride, and we can always find comfort in our spiritual family. Even if your family, your best friend, or anyone else you know turns against you, know that you have the God of heaven on your side, because God is always the majority.

0: I'm Jimmy Holland, and welcome to another edition of A Preacher and His Work. We get to sit down with gospel preachers from across our country and around the world to get to know them, to help you get to know them just a little bit better. Today we have Brother James Andrews with us. Brother Andrews, I appreciate your time.
1: My pleasure. Thank you.
0: Where congregation are you currently attending?
1: I attend West Huntsville Church of Christ.
0: And how long have you been a member there?
1: Wow. 10 years.
0: 10 years. I know that you do a lot of preaching. What motivated you to get into preaching?
1: I love the Lord. I love the Bible. I wanted to share the message.
0: You know, that's, I think, the best motivation as a gospel preacher is to share that message. You've been involved in editing. You've been involved in preaching. When you look at your experience as a Christian, when you look at your experience as a preacher, if there was one message that you could share with the world, what would that one message be?
1: That Jesus Christ is the Son of God, that He came into the world to save sinners. And Paul said, of whom I stand first. I'm not sure Paul did, but he did at the time. And that's the message I want to share.
0: You know, that's the message that the world needs. And that's always been the message.
1: Yes.
0: I'm reminded of what Paul wrote in the book of Corinthians in chapter 2. He said, I came and preached nothing but Christ and Him crucified. In chapter 15, he said, of first importance, I preached.
1: That's correct.
0: You know, the gospel, the death, the burial, the resurrection of Jesus. The world needs that message.
1: I don't claim to be Paul, but I believe that.
0: Amen. Well, brother, appreciate the work that you're doing.
1: Thank you.
0: What you mean. I appreciate what you taking time to be with us and to view this interview. And I look forward to being with you next time on The Preacher and His Work.
2: The preceding program was a production of the Fort Payne Church of Christ TV studio located in Fort Payne, Alabama.

0: wonderful one. Welcome back to The Authentic Christian. My name is Aaron. This is Scott. This is Tucker. And today we're going to talk about what should we do with the Bible. Okay, so today's episode, what should we do with the Bible? So in episode one, we sort of had this arc how we got here. Episode one, how did we get here? Our origins. Was it a big bang? Did God create us? That's obviously what we believe, if you didn't figure that out by the title of the show. So episode two, we talked about, okay, if there's a God, which God? And so we looked at the Bible, which we believe has signs of inspiration that shows the God of the Bible is the God that created this universe. Episode three, we talked about who is God? What does the Bible say about him? And now episode four, what should we do with the Bible? So guys, we know that we have to read or study the Bible. That's what you do with any book. But why should we? Why should we read the Bible? Why should we study the Bible?
1: So the big Captain Obvious answer would be definitely we have to study the Bible if we want to get close to God. But the real reason is the motivation behind your heart in studying. Mm-hmm. And so if I want to know more about God, you know, want to become, know how to become a Christian, want to know things about life and how to deal with things, we should study it and dive into that.
0: Yeah, you're right. I mean, if there's a God, the Bible says we can't know. Deuteronomy 29:29 says the secret things are God's, but there are things he's revealed to us. So it's like the reason I know anything about you is because you've revealed information to me. And the reason I know about you is you've revealed things. So like you said, if this God created you, I want to know more about him. And so when you dive into the Bible, you can see the things that were revealed to us through the Holy Spirit, through inspiration, so we can learn more about God. And you're right, you have to love him.
2: Yeah, I mean, since we've already talked about the Bible being inspired, I mean, the Bible says in 2 Timothy 2:15, study to show thyself approved unto God. So as people who are seeking to be faithful Christians, that's something we need to do. That's why we should study the Bible. I mean, all scripture is given by inspiration of God, profitable for doctrine, reproof, correction, instruction in righteousness. Sorry, I can't talk right today.
0: No, you
1: need that coffee.
0: You hit two great verses. The first one you brought up, 2 Timothy 2:15. Be diligent to present yourself approved to God, a worker that does not need to be ashamed, rightly dividing the word of truth. I mean, that's a reason we need to study, is study to show ourselves approved. We don't need to be ashamed so that we can rightly divide it. I mean, if you can rightly divide something, that means you can what?
2: I see what you're saying. Yeah, absolutely.
0: But you can also wrongly divide it. I mean, my wife and I ordered a pizza the other day, and we get half pepperoni, half cheese. Well, when it got to our house, they wrongly divided it. I got it wasn't cut down the middle. It was like 2/3 pepperoni, which was for me, and a third for my wife. So it's like same way with the word of God, not comparing it to a pizza. I love both of them, different levels. But what I'm saying is 2 Timothy 2:15, you need to study so you can rightly divide the word so you can wrongly divide it.
2: Yeah, it really reminds me of a childhood book series that I used to read or have read to me in school called Amelia Bedelia.
0: Okay.
2: I don't know if you're familiar with that.
0: I think I probably read it, but I don't remember much about it.
2: Yeah, it was all about she would get instructions, and she would take them so out of their context, like hang the drapes or something, or draw the drapes, and she would go and sit down with a sketch pad and draw the drapes instead of closing them.
0: So, yeah.
2: Yeah, it goes into that idea. You need to understand what you're reading, have a way of understanding, interpreting that information properly.
0: Yeah. Well, I mean, that's important with the Bible because, you know, the Bible says we have all things that pertain to life and godliness, all things that we need in our life. And how to please God. I mean, you talked about this too. There's so many things in the Bible about life. One of the passages that that I love when you're talking about the truth is 2 Thessalonians 2:9. And so it talks about in verse, 2 Thessalonians, let's go to verse 10, the end of verse 10. Because it's speaking of people who did not receive the love of the truth that they might be saved. I mean, you talk about if you love God, if you see God so loved the world that he gave his only begotten son, John 3:16, we love because what? He first loved us. So I need to love his word. I need to love the truth. And if I don't love the truth, notice what it says. These people in 2 Thessalonians 2:9, well, verse 10 really, they did not receive the love of the truth that they might be saved. For this reason, verse 11, God will send them a strong delusion that they should believe the lie. And it says in verse 12 that they would be condemned because they did not believe the truth, but had pleasure in unrighteousness. You say, wait a minute, what does it mean God sends them a delusion? It means, like Romans 1:24-28 gives a similar parallel sort of idea. God gives you the ability to know truth. Every person has the ability to know truth. If you love it and you accept it, you can be saved. But if you don't love it or you see the truth and you say, yeah, maybe I've been taught something different, I don't like that, and you reject the truth, God will let you believe a lie. He's not going to force you to believe it. You have the choice to believe it. So that's, I mean, that's one reason I like to study the Bible, to make sure I love the truth.
2: Yeah, I mean, kind of bridging over and talking about why we should study it, and some of the things that can tell us, we can look at John 5:39, Jesus is speaking, and he mentions there, he says, search the scriptures, for in them ye think that you have eternal life, and they are they which testify of me. Mm-hmm. So we should study the Bible to understand things about Jesus, to understand things about eternal life, and that can tell us some things about what we need to do. So we should study it to find those things that we know what to do with it.
0: And it's funny, I remember one time Jesus said, basically, you err because you don't know the scriptures.
2: Yeah.
0: It's like sometimes people think, well, the Bible is a book God gave us, but, you know, God loves us. We really don't need to know the books or the words he's given us. And Jesus says to some people, look, the reason that you're erring, and that word, if you look up that word in Greek, the word err, it's a strong word. And it says, you err because you don't know the scriptures nor the power of God. So knowing scriptures has always been important.
1: Yeah, for so many years I thought, like, I really love Jesus. But one passage in John 14:15, you might know where I'm going with this. If you love me, you'll keep my commandments. Mm-hmm. And so, like, I loved Jesus for most of the majority of my life. But when I saw that scripture, if you love me, you'll keep my commandments, that really hit home, because, like, there's a lot of things that I overlooked. And thankfully now, I'm doing my best in life to just kind of, you know, hold tight to the truth and love. But
2: yeah,
1: it really comes out, if you love Jesus, you'll really hold tight to the scriptures.
2: Yeah, I mean, that's great. And that goes really well with the next chapter, John 15:14. You're my friends if you do whatsoever I command you. Mm-hmm. So, you know, should we study the Bible? We should, if we want to be Jesus's friend.
0: Yeah. Yeah. You know, I mean, you guys both hit the nail on the head, because if you think about it, it's easy to say, I love something. It's easy to say, I love Jesus.
2: Yeah, we've made that word cheap, haven't we?
0: Yeah, we have. I mean, earlier in this episode, what did I say? I love pizza, and I love Jesus.
2: Yeah.
0: And yeah, they're on different levels, obviously. But we have cheapened that word. And so, and we do it, you know, we don't, sometimes the same word can have different meanings.
2: Sure.
0: But you're talking about loving Jesus means you obey his commands, you keep his commands. I've got a couple different verses. John 12:42. Sometimes people say, well, I believe in Jesus. Well, these people in John 12:42 did also. Listen to this. John 12 and verse 42, nevertheless, even among the rulers, many believed in him, speaking of Jesus, but because of the Pharisees, they did not confess him. Why not? Why didn't they? Because they would be put out of the synagogue. They loved the praise of men more than the praise of God. So they believed in Jesus, but they loved the praise of men more, and that kept them from acting on that belief. You know, you're talking about loving him. In Mark chapter 8, verse 36, what will it profit a man if he gains the whole world and loses his own soul? Well, what's the context? Look at verse 34, Mark 8. When he had called the people to himself with his disciples, he said to them, whoever desires to come after me, if you love Jesus, if you want to follow him, you have to count the cost, let him deny himself, take up his cross, and follow me. I think in Luke 9:23 it says, take up your cross daily.
1: Mm-hmm.
0: So if you love Jesus, you want to follow his commands, it's not enough to just believe in him.
1: Yeah, on December 30th, 2017, I'm going to time travel back, I said I do to my wife. Mm-hmm. And like ever since then, I've had to wake up and make a choice that I'm going to do the best for her. And it's just like I'm relating it back to following Jesus. If I love him, I'll stick with him. Mm-hmm. You know, whatever he says, I'm going to stay with that guy, because, you know, he's the son of God and he's going to take care of me. And yeah, I think it all kind of ties back in.
0: And it's like you said, it's not a one-time thing, you mm-hmm. know, like I remember, you know, I've heard people joke, you know, about the husband to the wife. Well, I told you I loved you when I married you, and if I change my mind, I'll let you know, right? You've heard people joke about that. I mean, I probably joked about that. I think my wife has joked about that with me before, but we know that that's not right. You know, we know that every day we love our wives, and so we do the best. We're all imperfect, you know. I'm impatient a lot of times, but we do the best we can every day to do what's best for them. So, and when we look at the Bible, one of you, I think, maybe mentioned yesterday or earlier today, 2 Peter 1:3. In the Bible, we have all things that pertain to life and godliness. Mm-hmm. You mentioned 2 Timothy 3:16 and 17. Scripture makes us complete for everything. That means all the answers to life questions, all of life's questions, are in this book. So what are some things the Bible can tell us? You know, what are the different types of books that we see in the Bible? I mean, for instance, I'll give one example. Maybe that'll help. Sometimes I ask you guys questions, and you're like, what answer is he looking for?
2: Yeah. Yeah.
0: It's easy to ask yourself a question and then answer it. It makes you look really smart. So, you know, what kind of books do we have? Well, I'll answer. We have narrative, right? That's one type. So, like, when I read the book of Genesis, it's giving me world history. I mean, I didn't like history in high school, but I really love history now. And the Bible is so cool because you look in Genesis, and you see the beginning, creation. You see up to the flood. Yes, we believe that there was a literal global flood because the Bible and archaeology, geology shows evidence of it. But I can go all the way up through the second book. You've got, you know, well, even in the end of Genesis, Joseph goes to where? Egypt, one of the world's great dynasties. Then you go into the history. You've got, what about, you go through all the way through 1 and 2 Kings. You learn about ancient Israel. You learn about Babylon. You learn about Persia in the book of Daniel. You learn about Greece. And you learn about Rome in the New Testament. I mean, giant world powers, world history. So you can get a lot of information about the history of the world. What are some other ones for you guys, different types of books? Because you'd obviously read Genesis differently than you read other ones.
2: Yeah, of course. I mean, some are telling an account of something. Like you said, it's like a narrative. It's going through the events bit by bit. You have the narrative about what happened with Noah. You have the narrative about, I guess you could even say with Jonah and some others.
0: Yeah.
2: But then you also have like prophetic books, books about poetry, you know, apocalyptic. Oh, that's a fun one, right?
0: Mm-hmm.
2: So, I mean, I don't know.
0: Yeah.
2: You have the Proverbs. You have just books about wisdom, general sayings. I mean, that's a book where it's just a whole bunch of little pithy statements that are generally true.
0: Mm-hmm.
2: It's a different kind of literature. And then in all those literatures, you have different kinds of figures of speech as well. So, I mean, yeah.
0: I mean, like, what you're saying is right on. I remember when I first started to learn the Bible, I didn't quite understand. I read Genesis. And I didn't have a problem with Genesis because I read Genesis and I'd say, like, okay, this makes sense. It's a story that has, I think in narrative, they actually technically call them episodes, like you'd see a TV, episode 1, 2, 3.
1: Yeah.
0: Just different stories, different scenes. I could follow that. But then I'd read, you know, like Psalms, and Psalm 1 starts comparing a righteous man to a tree and a wicked man to chaff. And it's like it's painting pictures for you.
2: Mm-hmm.
0: And then you get to a book like Proverbs, which you hit the nail on the head. It's like these general principles of wisdom, which, I mean, for me, there's so many. It's hard to do a topical study in Proverbs because it's like they hop all around.
2: Yeah.
0: But then I remember the first time I read Daniel, right? Like Daniel 7 talks about there are three beasts that rise out of the sea. The first one is like a lion. I'm like, what? Is it a beast or is it a lion?
2: Yeah, Daniel's a great example because it kind of combines a few of these categories. It has some narrative, prophetic, and apocalyptic all mixed in.
0: Yeah.
2: Yeah.
0: Yeah. So let's, okay, so Tucker, if you're studying the Bible, like, do you have any, what are some tips that you'd give somebody? Let's say there's somebody watching that says, you know what, I go to church, I understand reading Genesis, I understand reading my New Testament, but what are some tips that you've learned in your time studying the Bible to help, maybe you'd help some of the viewers in using?
1: Yeah, I was going to add an additional comment to what you were saying. I grew up going to movies all the time. I love movies. I guess it's part of why, you know, we're even creating this whole thing about making videos to kind of help someone where they're at in their life. And one of the cool things about stories is when you look back at the Bible and you just see this thread in a lot of movies, and especially in superhero movies, you call it an Easter egg when you notice something that's a callback to a comic book or something. But there's like a lot of Easter eggs in the Bible that like call back to Jesus all throughout it. But one of the things you're saying with tips and stuff, I became a Christian. It'll be 3 years now on August 15th of this year. And to a lot of you that are watching, we'll be able to explain that in some later episodes. But some of the things that I've learned along the way, my wife got me my Bible, this new one here. And these are some things that I wrote down. It's called Things to Consider When Reading. Who is speaking? Authority? Context? To whom are the words being spoken to? What's the circumstance of the scripture you're reading? Is it literal or figurative? Does God's word contradict itself? It never does. Am I coming with an open mind? Or am I like bringing in a lot of already, you know, just ideas I've created in my head? And then one thing we mentioned, I think yesterday, but 1 John 4:1, to test everything. Mm-hmm. And so hopefully this will help you. That definitely helps me. It's kind of just to keep an open mind to not everything I've grown up with, just to say, okay, for once in my life, I'm just going to see what Scripture says without bringing all these different ideas.
0: Yeah.
1: And then it's pretty clear what, you know, it's a beautiful story.
2: Yeah, I mean, I think if you've got the time and opportunity, one of the things that really helps me, if I'm trying to study a book, sit down and read the book from start to finish. Don't just read one chapter and then stop. I mean, look, most of the time, you can read an entire book of the Bible in an hour or less, depending on where you're at. I mean, if you're reading like Revelation, it might take you a few hours. But if you want to sit down and read some of the epistles, you can read that in less than an hour. Do that a couple of times, and then sit down and start asking those questions that Tucker just mentioned: who, what, where, when, why, how, etc. As you go through and kind of pay attention to who's speaking and who they're speaking to, and why they're saying that in the first place. What's the occasion for that being written? You know, there's a reason 1 Corinthians was written. It was written because of the division and the sin and the problems in the church. And so when you're reading that letter, keep that in mind, especially when you get to chapter 13, right? That's the solution to how they need to fix the problems they have with one another. So it's not just a nice chapter for us to read at our weddings. That's great and all. I think we even did some of that. But that's not really the context about weddings. It's about how to fix interpersonal problems and sin in the church. So that's something that I guess take the time, read the book, and then ask those questions and kind of diagram that out as you go.
0: I think you're both I even have when I start to read a book, it's, you know, who, what, when, where, why, how, whichever order. Because you're right. I mean, you look at who wrote it. I mean, let's say you look at a book like 1 Timothy. Who wrote it? Paul wrote it. Of course, the Holy Spirit is inspiring him.
2: Sure.
0: But the purpose of it, he's writing to Timothy, and he's giving him some, like, tips, right?
2: Yeah.
0: I mean, you look at a different book. Once you understand who wrote it, obviously God wrote, you know, but you can see the book of Acts, right? When somebody asks me, Aaron, what do I need to do to be saved? And we're going to talk about that in some other lessons. I go to the book of Acts. Well, why? Because I'm a Christian today. I live under the Christian covenant. Yep. That's how those people became Christians. I don't take them to Genesis, right? Like we talked about Noah. Mm-hmm. I don't take them and say, well, Noah wanted to save his family, so they built an ark. Well, that was a different covenant. So I'm going to take somebody to the book of Acts. Why not Romans through Revelation? If I'm teaching somebody to be saved, Tucker, why would I not take them to Romans through Revelation?
1: Well, one thing I've learned is if you go to the beginning of the book, it'll usually say who it's written to. And a lot of times, or probably a majority of times, it's written to Christians. Mm-hmm. And so, like, it's saying things to Christians that a lot of people take it out of context and say, well, see, this is talking about people that are lost, but it's written to the church.
0: Yeah.
2: Yeah. Yeah. I mean, that's absolutely right. Why? I mean, it's not that that information can't be beneficial, but it's like if I'm trying to teach someone how to become a Christian, or I'm trying to figure out what I need to do to be a Christian, I don't need to read a letter to a group of people who are already Christians. Yeah. I need to read the Gospels, or like you said, the book of Acts. But why Acts? Because Acts is filled with instances, stories, narratives about individuals being converted. So I can look at what they did, and then I can try to do that.
0: Yeah. I mean, when you look at the overall the New Testament, Matthew, Mark, Luke, and John are written to tell you about the life of Jesus. That he was teaching things for the church. You know, Matthew 18, he gives if you do this, then take it to the church. So even though the church hasn't been established yet, he's setting up teachings. Luke 24:47, after his resurrection, he says, repentance and remission of sins, which is the new covenant that Jeremiah 31 predicted. He says it will beginning in Jerusalem. So it hasn't happened yet.
2: Yeah.
0: So Acts 2, Peter stands up, preaches the first gospel sermon after the death, burial, and resurrection of Jesus. That's when the new covenant starts. You said this perfectly. Romans through Revelation is written to people who are already Christians. Now, you might read, I don't know, Galatians 3, 26 and 27 and see what Paul says. Hey, did you not, or Romans 6, hey, did you not realize when you did this, you died to sin? He might call them back to their conversion. But Acts is where you learn about the process. So, yeah, if you know the background of the book, I mean, I see passage, I almost hesitate to get off on this, but you know, Jeremiah 29:11 is a great verse. What was the original context? It's telling people, hey, I have a plan for you. You're going to go into captivity unless you repent. They didn't repent. They went into captivity, but later God brought them out. So
1: it was like, you know, years

0: use those big words. And they explained it to me, and I'm like, oh, okay, now I find myself using those words. But they're really fancy words. Exegesis means to pull out. Ex is out of, like Exodus, out of Egypt, right? So exegesis means, what does the text say? So I read a verse and say, this is what the text says, right? That's exegesis. Hermeneutics is the science of the study of scriptures, how you study the scripture. So first exegesis comes, what does it say? Hermeneutics, what does it mean? But really, it's all summed up in, it's how you read and study the Bible. So if you hear those words, don't let them scare you away, you know? 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Start learning more about the Bible and why we're here, what our purpose is. Thanks for listening.
1: One thing that my wife's dad taught me, we call him Lolo. That's his grandpa name, okay, since we just, hello, baby. But he said, if you ever come across two things that seem to contradict itself, it's on purpose, mm-hmm, because they don't, anything in the Bible doesn't contradict itself. And there's something else I was going to mention, but it'll,
0: well, while you're up thinking of that, I got a perfect example of how things might, someone will say, hey, this contradicts itself. So if you remember, Jesus said, if a man doesn't work, that he shouldn't what?
1: Shouldn't eat.
0: He shouldn't eat. Yeah. If a man doesn't work, he shouldn't eat. Well, there's also an instance where Jesus says, work not for the food which perishes. Work not for the food which perishes, but for the, basically for everlasting life, right?
2: Right.
0: It's talking about, don't work for spiritual food, but work for, or don't work for physical food, right, work for spiritual food. Well, somebody could say, well, hey, it says don't work for physical food here, but over here in 2 Thessalonians 3:10, if a man doesn't work, he shouldn't eat. Well, there's different phrases that if you get into reading like a, like Hearing God Speak is a hermeneutics book that Gary Hampton wrote. He films a lot of stuff here. And in it, he talks about an elliptical statement, which means what that means, don't work for physical food, work for spiritual. It means don't work only for physical food.
2: Yeah.
0: So sometimes you'll hear two phrases and you're like, wait a minute, do those contradict each other? Make sure that you take the whole tenor of scripture. Psalm 119, 160 says, the sum of thy word is truth. So when you read two verses, you think, wait a minute, do those contradict? Just take a deep breath. Realize everyone that studied the Bible has come to that moment before where you think, I just found two verses that contradict and no one else has ever found these two verses before. And then you look into it and you're like, oh, I see.
1: I want to ask you, I want to throw out a question.
0: Yeah.
1: So what if someone's on the beach and all of a sudden they have their Bible open and the wind blows and all of a sudden it turns to a passage and they're like, oh, this is it. I think God just told me to read chapter so-and-so, verse 1. What would you say?
0: I would say that every single page of the Bible has something that you need to know anyway.
2: Yeah.
0: So in a sense, anywhere I open up my Bible is going to be, I mean, it is the message from God. Like, it's a message from God.
1: Yeah.
0: I would probably say, you know, I don't know that I think that God sent that gust of wind. Now, someone may disagree, but I don't think that God sent that gust of wind to take you to that particular page. I've even heard stories. I don't know it enough to repeat it.
2: Yeah. Yeah. Well, I remember, it reminds me of a preacher story.
0: Okay.
2: Quote, right.
0: Got to have the preacher stories.
2: These illustrations where it's like somebody opens their Bible to a random passage. They're thinking God's going to tell them what to do. And they open it up and they say, and then he went and hanged himself.
0: And oh, hanged himself.
2: And they turn and they're like, oh, okay, let me go and look at another one. That can't be right. And then it goes, what thou doest, do quickly. All right. So it's like, you know, that goes back to what we're talking about. Understand the context. Who's being spoken to? What's being spoken about?
1: Yeah.
2: You can't just flip it open and then pick a random point and saying, this is God's message for me today. It's not always necessarily how that works. So.
0: Well, this is a perfect example of that. I've had people before where I've said something about wanting to have a Bible study with them. And they've said, well, they don't need a Bible study because God's going to guide them into all truth. And I'll say, well, where did you get that from? And they'll say, well, John 16. And I know what they're talking about. They're talking about this passage.
2: Yeah.
0: In John chapter 16 and verse 12, Jesus is in the upper room. He is about to be arrested later that next morning and crucified, right? So it's the last evening. And he says this to his apostles. He's with the apostles in the upper room. He says, I still have many things to say to you, but you cannot bear them now. However, when he, the Spirit of truth, talking about the Holy Spirit, has come, he will guide you into all truth. Who's the you there? The apostles.
2: Yeah.
0: He says the Holy Spirit is going to guide the apostles into all truth. Now, if that meant God is going to guide me into all truth, well, number one, I did something wrong because I've had to study for years to understand this. Number two, why would 2 Timothy 2:15 say that we're supposed to study.

0: show ourselves approved.
1: Right. Yeah. So you have to study. So in that context, somebody brought that verse up. That's not saying God's going to guide every single person into all truth miraculously like he did with the apostles. We have to study for it.
2: Yeah.
0: Absolutely. That's like in grammar, man. There's a rule about that, right? If you're looking at like a pronoun, mm-hmm. you need to look back to the, what did they say?
1: Antecedent.
0: The nearest reasonable antecedent. Mm-hmm. Yeah.
1: Yeah. I mean, think about this. In that same conversation, John 14:26, and I'll normally ask somebody this when we're discussing it. He says, verse 25, these things I have spoken to you while being present with you. I wasn't present with Jesus there.
0: No.
1: Verse 26, but the helper, that's the advocate, the word paraclete, the Holy Spirit, whom the Father will send in my name, he will teach you all things and bring to your remembrance all things that I said to you. He's obviously not talking to me because, number one, I don't remember all things. That's why we have notes.
2: Yeah.
1: And I wasn't there with him. I didn't see that. So, yeah, we have to be careful of context. So yeah. you're
0: and,
1: exactly
0: and
1: right.
0: We're not saying that, you know, you can't learn from these passages. You can learn things from them even if they're not directly directed at you, but you just have to understand who's being spoken to so you can know how to properly apply that principle or command or whatever it is.
1: Yeah, my older brother would always say the Bible is a book of principles. Because there's lots of things that you'll see and you'll say, well, that's not written to me. Yeah, but the principle is teaching something, and you can apply that principle to something in your life.
2: Somewhere
1: yeah,
2: in so. Christian culture, like I think we've gotten it mixed up where if you had your favorite book and you're reading it, you wouldn't change something in the story. You wouldn't rip out the last page. And just like in your favorite book, so when you come to the Bible, I don't know where it's got mixed up in Christian culture, but we think, oh, this is me right here. Like, that, you know, I don't know why where that mindset's come from, but it's a lot of places now, and it was in my mind for a while, like, hey, you know, that means it's talking to me, but really it's talking to them back then, the first century.
1: Yeah, there's a book that's on the book of Revelation, but it's called Through First Century Glasses, and it's a book that really helped me understand Revelation. But the principle is when you open up your Bible, you put on your first century glasses, and you say, okay, what did this mean in the New Testament to the people it was first written to? What did it mean to them? What things apply to me?
0: Yeah.
1: And then from there, what principles? So, you know, I can read and see, okay, well, 2 Timothy 2:15, Timothy was told to study. Well, I'm supposed to study also. And so, I mean, there are lots of different verses, but, and I'll be honest, sometimes that can be a process. Yeah. I may read a verse and be like, how does that apply to me? It might take some time and some study, but that's
2: kind of it. Takes every day and just learn.
1: Yeah. That's exactly right. That's exactly right.
0: The Bible's a book you can study your whole life.
1: So if you had to tell somebody in 10 seconds your one tip to study, what would it be?
0: Ooh, my one tip to study. Keep the context.
1: Yeah.
0: Yeah. I mean, that's just like the given. I mean.
1: Yeah. What about you?
2: If you love Jesus, trust him. Don't worry about anybody else. Just read it and stick tight to it.
1: That's right. That's great advice. Well, we're so excited that you tuned into this episode of The Authentic Christian, where we talked about what do you do with the Bible. In the next episode, we're going to talk about should you believe the Bible in a different sense. So stay tuned. Thank you for watching The Authentic Christian Podcast.

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1: Jesus said, "He who believes and is baptized will be saved." But on a regular basis, people will object to the command to be baptized, saying the thief on the cross wasn't baptized, and yet he was saved. Dear friend, would you appreciate with me that the thief on the cross died before Jesus' death, burial, and resurrection? Romans chapter 10 and verse 9 says, "If you confess with your mouth the Lord Jesus and believe in your heart that God has raised him from the dead, you will be saved." The thief on the cross couldn't believe in the resurrection of Christ, because Christ had not yet even died.

0: When I was a child, we sang a song, love is like a lucky penny. Hold it tight and you won't have any. But give it away and you'll have plenty and you'll end up having more. Love is one of the greatest traits that a Christian could have. In fact, it's the greatest command of all the commands. So today, let's talk about the truth about love. Stay tuned as we do it in just a moment.
1: The law of thy mouth is better unto me than thousands of gold and silver. And now, Josh McCrary, the gospel is gold.
0: Taylor was a girl who lived in a children's home waiting to be adopted, and she'd been in the foster care system for a long time. But Taylor had this special spot by a lake where she loved to climb a tree, and she would overlook the water, and everything was so beautiful, and she would dream about being adopted one day. Well, sadly enough, Taylor, shortly before her 14th birthday, she took her own life. She was so deep in depression that she just felt like no one loved her. She would never be adopted. She got tired of hoping and waiting and hoping and waiting. The director of the children's home decided he would go out to that tree and climb in that tree and sort of look at the world through Taylor's eyes. So the director went out, he climbed the tree, and carved into the tree were these words, "All I want is for someone to love me." You know, love really is the most powerful thing in the world. I mean, you think about it, how it affects people negatively, but also how it affects people positively. Love is more powerful than any other thing. The Bible teaches this. In fact, in 1 Corinthians chapter 13, in our chapter that we're going to use for our text, in the very last verse of the chapter, it says, "Faith, hope, and love abide, these three, but the greatest of these is love." I mean, you think about the power that love has, and I'm thinking because faith is mentioned earlier in the chapter. In fact, faith was so strong, it said that it could move a mountain. But love is more powerful than faith that can move a mountain. I mean, faith, hope, and love abide, and the greatest of these is love. He says love is stronger than that faith that will move a mountain. Think about hope for a minute. The Bible describes hope in Romans chapter 8 as hope saves us, verse 24. But love is stronger than a hope that saves us. How amazing is that? I think about the greatest commandment in the law. You know, when a man came to Jesus and he said, "Jesus, which is the greatest commandment in the law?" What did Jesus tell them to do? He said, "To love the Lord your God with all your heart, with all your soul, with all your mind." But he said, "The second is likened to it, that you shall love your neighbor as yourself." On these two commandments depend all the law and the prophets. Let me ask you something. If loving God and loving your neighbor are the two greatest commands, if I don't do those, would they not be the two greatest sins? Just a thought. Something that comes to my mind. You know, I think to myself, what's the greatest thing that I could do with my life? It is to love God with everything I have, to love my neighbor as myself. Let me ask you this. What does it mean to love your neighbor as yourself? I've got to look at me and say, okay, how can I love my neighbor as myself? I'll give you one more. In John chapter 13 and verse 34, Jesus described the influence that you and I can have on other people. And interestingly enough, he did not mention that influence through faith. He did not mention that influence through hope. But it's through love. And Jesus says, "A new commandment I give to you, that you love one another just as I have loved you, that you also love one another." And by this, by love, people will know that you are my disciples if you have love. But I'll be honest with you. I learn more and more I see more and more in the Lord's church today, so much hatred, so much division, and I ask myself, can I be a person who strives to love everyone? Am I always going to get it right? No, I'm not. It's going to be a struggle for me, just like it's going to be a struggle for you. But I hope that at least I will put up a fight and that I will struggle to be that person. You know, I don't want to be the mean, rude brother. I don't want to be the bitter brother, the sour sister, or whoever you are out there, whatever you think about yourself, if you're a man or a woman, you know. I don't want to be the brother who's mean. Hopefully you don't want to be the brother or sister who's mean. So we began a series talking about the truth. We've talked about the truth about salvation. We've talked about the truth about worship. And today, let's talk about the truth about love. From 1 Corinthians chapter 13, verses 4 through 7, we want to give three things about this most powerful thing in the world that's four letters, L-O-V-E. Number one, the definition of love. Number two, the description of love. And number three, the decision of love. And these three points are going to come right here from 1 Corinthians chapter 13, verses 4 through 7. Let's talk about first the definition. All right, let's look here in verse 4. It says, love suffers long and is kind. Love envies not, vaunts not itself, is not puffed up, does not behave itself unseemly, and seeks not her own, is not easily provoked, thinks no evil, rejoices not in iniquity, but rejoices in the truth. It bears all things, believes all things, hopes all things, and endures all things. What are some things that stand out to you in this definition of love? Well, there was a wealthy man who was riding in a limo, and he noticed a poor man on the side of the road eating grass. So the wealthy man tells the limo driver, he says, pull over, I need to go talk to this poor man who's eating grass on the side of the road. So the rich man jumps out of his limo. He's talking to the poor man who's got a mouthful of grass. And he said, what are you doing eating grass on the side of the road? So the poor man told him about his life and, you know, how he had made some really bad decisions and he was starving to death. And he said, I'm so hungry right now, I could eat grass. So the rich man said, come on, I'm going to take you to my house. And he put him in the limo with him, and, you know, he's going to drive into his house, and the poor man thinks that the rich man's going to feed him good until the rich man says, you know, you're going to love the grass at my house. I mean, I've let it grow up real tall. You've got all the grass you can eat. Now, I know what you're thinking. That story may make a point, but that would never really happen, right? You say, no, that's just a fictitious story. That would never really happen in real life. Well, would it? Maybe not in that exact context. But think about it. People snoop around on Facebook, and they try to find things on other people that's wrong. And they gossip about them and try to tear them down. And maybe a church member has had a bad day and they said or did something wrong, and then next thing you know, another church member is trying to attack them and gossip behind their back and destroy them. See, these are modern applications of the story that we just saw. We don't kick people while they're down. That's the motto. That's the motto of the story. That's the motto of the applications that we just mentioned a moment ago. You see, because the Bible says love is patient and is kind. Love does not envy or boast. It is not arrogant or rude. It does not insist on its own way. It's not irritable or resentful. It does not rejoice at wrongdoing, but rejoices in the truth. Love bears all things, believes all things, hopes all things, endures all things, and that's from the ESV. Some things that stand out to me is the first one. Number one, it says, love is patient. The King James says, love suffers long And literally, that's the idea of this word, macrothumia. It's macro, means long. Thumia is from thumos, which is like anger. You think about a thermometer, right? The heat begins to rise in a thermometer. So macrothumia, long to anger. Patient. Somebody said, if you speak when you're angry, then you'll make the best speech that you ever regret. How many times have I done that? You know, we've all been in that situation. But as Christians, we remember when we make those mistakes that we probably didn't love properly. Maybe there's some things that we may need to make right. This one stands out too. Not only is love long-suffering, but you'll notice a little bit later it says, love does not insist on its own way. You know, in the King James, it says, is not puffed up and does not behave itself unseemly and seeks not her own. So it doesn't insist on its own way. It's, you know, I think of people in my mind right now who are always right. They've never made a mistake. I mean, I can think of a family member right now who has never made a mistake in his own eyes. In fact, when he reared his children, he did everything right. And now his children don't want to have anything to do with him when he did everything right. You see, the truth is, if he would just admit that he was wrong, his children would probably all come back home. But because of this lack of realization, he insists on his own way. He's always right. He has everything nailed down, every biblical subject, he knows it all. And because of that, people don't want to be around him. You see, love is not like that. It's not selfish in its own way. I found this. I got a letter sent from Pride. I opened it up to see what was inside. Told me he has all control and that he would eventually steal my soul. He said he would promise a great boast, but I ended up wandering from coast to coast. Pride promised me true love, but I knew not that I'd be happy without my God above. I tore up the letter and found one that's better, one that gives me strength and power by which I call upon God every hour. I learned a lesson that made me free. I'll never get over a thing until I get under the things that are over me. See, pride gets in the way. And it makes me insist on my own way. And he says, let's change pride to love. And then it doesn't do that. So that's what stands out to me in this definition of love. You know, he said, love is patient. Love does not insist on its own way. But here's another one. Love believes all things. What does it mean to believe all things? Well, it means to believe the best about a person. You know, I can think in my mind right now, someone was talking to me the other day and he said, you know, when I read people, I do this and that. And I thought to myself, you read people. No, what happens is, and I've done this, I've been guilty of this, I assume things about people. And I'll tell you this, 90% of the time when I did that, I was wrong. And I always felt like when this man was around me and he's reading me, that 90% of the things that he thought I did, he was wrong. I mean, I sort of felt like he made me feel guilty of things that I did not do. So because of that, we see this lack of love, you know, and people feel like you don't love them when you treat them that way. Because love, you see, it believes all things. It gives people the benefit of the doubt. And it comes through when you talk to them. You know, it comes through when you're living your everyday life. But you see, if you try to read people and assume wrong things about them, It's usually wrong. And it brings a lack of love. As a result, people will not want to be around you. Jesus told a parable to some who trusted in themselves that they were righteous. And in Luke chapter 18 and verse 9, when it says they trusted in themselves that they were righteous, they treated others with contempt. You know what they did? They tried to read them. They looked down their noses and they treated people with contempt. And it's interesting in that passage in Luke chapter 18 and verse 9, who was it that was condemned? It was the religious person that looked down his nose at everyone else. He didn't look at himself. Let's give people the benefit of the doubt. Let's begin to see people in light of how we view ourselves. Because when I look at brother so-and-so or sister so-and-so, and maybe they're going through a tough time and they've got some problems in their lives, and I think to myself, well, of course they do. Because I do. You see, a lot of us experience all the same stuff. The reason why you have problems in your life is the same reason that I have problems in my life. It's because of sickness. It's because of sin. It's because of the devil. It's because of sorrow. It's because of all these things that affect us every day. So let's give people the benefit of the doubt. That's what love does. It believes all things. Now, in the King James, I like this that's mentioned in 1 Corinthians chapter 13. In verse 5, when it says, love seeks not her own, is not easily provoked, but notice this, thinketh no evil. It's kind of the cousin to believe all things, and that's why I'm mentioning it here. What this means is, in the original language, if you literally translate that, thinketh no evil, it has the idea of an accounting term, and it means it does not keep a record of wrong. It thinks no evil. I know brethren in the brotherhood, friend. They keep too many records of wrongs. And I guess I'll be honest with you. I've been guilty of this too before. You know, maybe someone did me wrong and I have trouble getting that out of my mind. And even when I see that person again, I think to myself, you know, I'd really like to tell that person what I think about them. I have to redirect my thoughts and think to myself, how am I going to be nice to this person anyway? You know, I don't have to go out of my way to bend over backwards, but I still have to be kind. You know, the Bible says, love is patient, love is kind. Jesus told me to love my enemies. It's easier said than done, isn't it? I like this last one. It says, not only does it believe all things, bears all things, hopes all things, but it says, it endures all things. There was a husband who decided to make up with his wife, so he baked her a cake. And he had never done this before, and anyway, he didn't know how it was going to turn out, but he said, surely this will get me out of the doghouse. So he baked a cake for his wife, and they were sitting on the couch that night, and his wife said, I love you. And he said, is that the cake talking? She said, no, that's me talking to the cake. Now, she was kidding, but in essence, what she was saying is, I appreciate what you have done in showing me that you love me. You know what love is? When you think about the definition, point number one, we said all this to talk about the definition of love. Love is an action. It's not just saying, I love you. It is showing someone that you love them. It's baking the cake. It's taking your wife on a date. It's sacrificing something for yourself to give to your spouse. It's you know, the time when it's hard to love, you love them anyway. You do things for them anyway. Somebody said, we don't feel our way to a better action, but we act our way to a better feeling. That's love. So number two, let's talk about the description of love. As we move on, there was an uncle. He came to the groom before his wedding, and he came into his little nephew. He said, I know this is the day before your wedding, and I want you to know this will be the best day of your life. And the nephew said, well, uncle, my wedding's not till tomorrow. And the uncle said, yes, that is why today will be the best day of your life. But you know, that's not really how love is pictured, is it? The best days of our lives are spent when we are in love. You know, the Bible says in 1 Corinthians chapter 13, you look there in verse 8, it says, love never ends. What a beautiful description about what love does. You know, we've defined it, and now what does it do? He said, it never ends. 1 Corinthians 13:13. So now faith, hope, and love abide, these three. But the greatest of these is love. Do you see how he describes it there? It literally is the most powerful thing in the world. It's the greatest thing that you and I can do for someone else. Now, I love this in chapter 12. If you back up in 1 Corinthians chapter 12, you'll notice the context of chapters 12, 13, and 14 are all about spiritual gifts. Okay, so we're going to notice the last verse in chapter 12, but I want to give you a little bit of context. Look here in verse 1. Now concerning spiritual gifts, brethren, I would not have you ignorant. Chapter 12 and verse 1. He lists what these gifts are when he said, verse 8, for one is given by the Spirit the word of wisdom, another the word of knowledge. Verse 9, to another faith, to another gifts of healing, working of miracles, prophecy. All these things are spiritual gifts. But look at the last verse of chapter 12, verse 31. He said, covet earnestly the best gifts, and yet I show unto you a more excellent way. You know what he just said? Love is more powerful than any spiritual gift. That's what he's saying. He continues in chapter 13 and verse 1. He said, though I speak with the tongues of men, of angels, and have not love, I am become a sounding brass and tinkling cymbal. Though I have the gift of prophecy and understand all mysteries and all knowledge, though I have all faith so that I can remove mountains and have not love, he said, I am nothing. I could claim to be the most religious person in the world, but the truth is, if I am a selfish individual who always thinks he's right, he always puts other people down, who always thinks other people are beneath him, you know what I've just done to everything spiritually? I have made it nothing. Interestingly enough, in the parable of the story of the Pharisee and the publican, do you remember what the publican did? He stood afar off. He wouldn't even lift his eyes to heaven, but he smote himself upon his breast and he said, God, be merciful to me, a sinner. Which man was really the one that was wrong? You see, the publican thought he was wrong, but he was right. The Pharisee, the Bible says about him that he prayed with himself. You know, the publican, he stood afar off, but the Pharisee, he prayed with himself. And I can just imagine him. He's standing, maybe with his arms out, and he said, God, I thank you that I'm not like other men. Extortioners, unjust, adulterers, or even as the publican. I fast twice in a week. I give you tithes of all that I possess. Do you know why he was condemned? Because of his lack of love. Lack of love. He thought he was the best person in the world, you know. He put himself above everyone else, and he talked down to other people. I can imagine if he were a preacher that he would preach down to people. He would be telling all the people what they need to fix. You know, he's trying to fix everybody. And he said, no, you need to be like me because I'm good. Truth is, none of us are good. All of us need to be in the situation that the publican is in. That's what love does. A loving heart says, I see you the way that I see myself. A man who needs to smite himself on his chest and say, God, be merciful to me, a sinner. That's love. There was a lady who said, you know, my Uncle Ted, he was such an angry man that on his tombstone, it was written, what are you looking at? Well, you know, hey, some people just like that, you know? We've got to love them too. Love is not easy. The reason why it's the greatest command is because it's one of the hardest commands. To love our enemies, it's not easy. I hope one day I'll figure it out, you know? Maybe one day I'll get it down, but the truth is we're trying hard. I want to show you how difficult it is before we move on to our third point. When you look at this passage, me personally, I need to put my name there. Okay, so when it says, love suffers long and is kind, you know what I need to do? I need to put, Josh suffers long and is kind. Josh envies not, and Josh vaunts not himself, is not puffed up, and does not behave himself unseemly, seeks not his own, is not easily provoked, thinks no evil. Josh does not rejoice in iniquity, but rejoices in the truth. He bears all things, believes all things, hopes all things, and endures all things. And I'll tell you this, that makes it hard. That just up the stake a lot, you know? When we try to reach that bar, it's set pretty high. That's the description of love. We talked about the definition. We talked about the description, how the Bible describes love. It says it's the greatest. It never fails. Number three, let's talk about the decision to love. If I don't choose to try to apply this in my life, it says in verse 2, I am nothing. It says in verse 3, it profits me nothing. So I'm going to try. I hope that you and I both have made the decision in our lives. You say, you know what? Yes, I'm going to try to have a lot of faith. You know, I'm going to try to have a lot of hope. But even more so, I'm going to try to have a lot of love too. So when my brother or sister does something wrong or says something wrong on Facebook or, you know, maybe there's a post with a curse word in it or something like that, or maybe something I don't agree with particularly, it's not causing someone to go to hell. If it's a false doctrine, you know, we may need to bring it to their attention and say, look, you know, maybe we need to rethink this. This is not right biblically. But I'm talking about if someone makes a mistake. Am I going to jump all over them and say, you know better than to post that curse word on Facebook? In fact, I've already went to the elders and talked to them about what you've done, and you need to get up and repent Sunday morning. Is that the right way to do that? I don't believe it is. The Bible says, you which are spiritual, restore such an one in the spirit of meekness. When a brother is overtaken in a fault, that is, if he's overtaken, if he made a mistake, leave him alone. If he's overtaken in a fault, then we need to go to him, but we need to be very careful how we do it. We don't try to get them fired from their jobs. We don't try to stir a lot of trouble. Let's make a decision during those times to say, you know what? If I make a mistake, it'd be better for me to make a mistake on the side of love. Is that true or false? That's true. Let's think to ourselves, how can I deal with this person? Even if they're my enemy. We can never go wrong with love. You know, one of the fruits of the Spirit is love. And it says, against such, there is no law. There's no laws against loving someone too much. And I'll tell you this, there's no laws against loving God. So today, would you like to show your love for God and show your love for your neighbors? It would begin by obeying the gospel. You know, the Bible says in Acts chapter 2 and verse 37, men and brethren, what shall we do? You know what they were told? To repent and be baptized, every one of you, in the name of Jesus Christ for the remission of your sins. Acts 2:38. Thank you for viewing.

I heard an old story, how a Savior came from glory, how he gave his life on Calvary to save a wretch like me. Tony DeMello explains to us that the shortest distance between a human being and the truth is a story. Now, I would add to that, the shortest distance between a human being and the truth is a true story. Who has believed our report, and to whom has the arm of the Lord been revealed? He shall grow up before him as a tender plant, as a root out of dry ground. He has no form or comeliness. When we see him, there's no beauty that we should desire him. He is despised and rejected by men, and we hid, as it were, our faces from him. Surely he has borne our griefs and carried our sorrows, yet we esteemed him stricken, smitten by God, and afflicted. But he was bruised for our transgressions. He was wounded for our iniquities. By his stripes we are healed. All we like sheep have gone astray. We've turned everyone to his own way. And the Lord has laid on him the iniquity of us all. He was oppressed and he was afflicted, yet he opened not his mouth. He was led as a lamb to the slaughter, as a sheep before its shearers is silent, so he opened not his mouth. Who will declare his generation? For he was cut off from the land of the living. For the transgressions of my people, he was stricken. It's the greatest story ever told. In fact, it's the oldest story ever conceived. Now, if you ever read any of the early 1st and 2nd century Greek writings and things of that nature, they try to boast about their city based on how old it is. And they will talk about the city of Athens, and they'll say that this particular city is so old and it's thousands, and they will add thousands and thousands of years to the actual age because they thought there was something valuable about saying how old it was. And they would do that with Sparta and the various different cities. But when you come to the story, it's the oldest story. You can't really even say in the history of the world, because the text explains to us that it was in God's mind from eternity. There is no story that predates it. We hear the first sounds of the story being told when we see God creating Adam and Eve, and he puts them there in that garden, and he blesses them with so many wonderful things there in paradise. But he says, there's one tree, the tree of the knowledge of good and evil. That tree you can't eat of. All the rest of the trees you can eat of. And that one tree, if you eat of it, then you're going to die. And the serpent, the most cunning beast of the field, comes to Eve. And the Bible explains that Adam is right there with her. And he deceives Eve. And he says, has the Lord said to you that you can't eat of all the trees? She said, no, we can eat all of them except for the tree of the knowledge of good and evil. For in the day we eat of it, you surely die. And Satan said, you will not die. And the Bible says Eve looks at that fruit and she gives in to temptation because the fruit looks good, that it would please the eye and be good for food. And she takes it and she eats it and she gives it to her husband who's there with her, and he eats. And then God comes into the garden and he's walking around, and Adam and Eve hide themselves, and God says, where are you? And Adam says, well, I was naked and I hid myself. And God says, who told you you were naked? Have you eaten of the tree that I told you not to? And then God talks to Adam and Eve and the serpent, and he gives them their consequences for this action. And you read in Genesis chapter 3, and you look at verse 15, and it's a text that scholars call the proto-evangelium. Now, the reason they call it that is because it's the first echo of the story. God says to that serpent, I am going to put enmity between your seed and the woman's seed, and he will crush or bruise your head,
and you will bruise his heel. It's called the proto-evangelium because it's the first glimpse you see of the story. The old, old story. Talking about the seed of woman that in the New Testament we hear that that seed is Christ. And that seed is going to be hurt by Satan in some way. He's going to be tripped up. It's almost as if there is a picture painted for you that the seed of woman is going to take his foot and he's going to come down on the head of that serpent. And as he does, the serpent's going to bite him and it's going to hurt. But he's going to finish that crushing blow with his heel, and it's going to not just hurt Satan, but it's going to smash his skull into death. The proto-evangelium. Now, that's the Greek term, evangelium. That EV is actually, in Greek, it's an EU. Whenever you put EU on something, it means good. Eugene. It's a name that means good genes. Euphoria. It's a name that means good feeling. Euangelos. It's the name that means good message. We translate in English evangelism or evangelouangelos. Now, it's not a good message. It's not one among other good messages. It's the good message. The story. The greatest one ever told, and it's in a nutshell put very simply for you, that in the beginning was the Word. And the Word was with God. And the Word was God. The same was in the beginning with God. And without Him nothing was made that was made. The Word that became flesh in John chapter 1, verse 14. The Word, the Messiah, Jesus Christ. You know, sometimes I think we forget what the real story is. This song does it for us well, where it says, I heard an old, old story how a Savior came from glory. You know, lots of times you can see just how much a person values something by what they leave to get it. What they leave behind to accomplish it. If you were to go to John chapter 17 and you were to look at verse 5, you would hear Jesus say, and now, Father, glorify me with yourself, with the glory that I had with you before time began. What do I mean with the glory that Jesus Christ had with the Father before time began? He was God. One of the three persons of the Godhead who gathered together in that first meeting there in Genesis chapter 1 and said with God the Father and God the Spirit, let us make man in our own image. And let him have our likeness. Sometimes we picture Christ as human, as a babe in that manger, as a physical flesh and blood man growing up, maturing, growing in wisdom and stature and in favor with God and man. But think about what Jesus was before and what he had before. The glory of God. I don't know how to put that in any words. I don't know what that looked like. I know what Isaiah chapter 6 says. In the year that Uzziah died, I saw the Lord sitting on a throne high and lifted up. And the train of his robe filled the temple. And the seraphim stood above it, and each had six wings, and with two they covered their face, and with two they covered their feet, and with two they flew. And one said to the others, holy, holy, holy, the Lord God of hosts, whose glory fills the earth. Can you imagine that? Well, then, as you read in John
chapter 12, verse 41, the text explains to us that Isaiah said this when he saw the glory of Jesus Christ. Glory that fills the whole earth. You know, it's something as you're standing up on a stage right here and you have that real bright light shining in your face. And it's really bright. In fact, lots of times you start looking out and you can't get past two or three rows because that light is bright. And it's just bright in this one room. You know, if I were to walk outside this door, that light wouldn't be that bright. Can you imagine a glory that was so marvelous that it would fill the whole earth? Paul put it for us in Philippians chapter 2. He said, "Let this mind be in you, which was also in Christ Jesus, who being in the form of God." God who can speak the world into existence. God who says, "Let there be light," and there was light. And God divides the light from the darkness, and the light he calls day, and the evening in the morning, day one. And God who creates a firmament with a breath of his mouth. God who forms man out of the clay or dust of the ground. God who makes a woman from a rib. God who in 6 days made a world that is literally billions of light years across, and he did it with the breath of his mouth. And Jesus Christ is in the form of God, who being in the form of God didn't consider it something to be held on to be grasped. You know, if you look at that text right there in Philippians, in the Old King James, it says, didn't consider it robbery. I don't know if you've heard the old illustration about how to catch a monkey. You know, you have something like a gourd, and it has a fruit inside of it, and it has a very small hole that the monkey can put its hand through, and it grabs that fruit. But it doesn't want to let the fruit go, and so when it tries to pull it out, it won't pull its hand out because it won't let go of the fruit. It's something that it just wants to grasp and hang on to, and it won't let go because it feels like it's got something it doesn't want to let go of. And Jesus Christ, who being in the form of God, did not consider it something to be held on to or grasped, didn't consider it something that he wouldn't let go. Pulls his hand out. Didn't consider it something to be held on to be equal with God, but made himself of no reputation. God, the Son, the Creator, whose glory filled the temple and his train of his robe filled the temple and his glory filled the whole earth, who's in the form of God, says, "I'll give that up." And made himself of no reputation, taking on the form of a servant and coming in the likeness of man. And being found in appearance as a man, he humbled himself and became obedient to the point of death, even the death of the cross. How do you put that into words? I was trying to find an illustration, a story that would help us understand that. There's no way you can. You can only touch the hem of the garment of understanding of that concept that God in God form as God the Son emptied himself and came down as a human. But you start asking, what would people give up to accomplish something? There's a story in the book of Herodotus, and here Herodotus' book of histories. He talks about how in 500 BC, Darius I had captured and taken Babylon. But Babylon had rebelled against Darius, and Babylon felt secure in their walled city, and they felt like nobody could really take them. And there was a man by the name of Zopyrus. Z-O-P-Y-R-U-S, Zopyrus. And Zopyrus was a very high official in the Persian court with Darius. And Zopyrus wanted to help his king recapture Babylon. And so Zopyrus chopped his nose off and chopped both of his ears off and had himself whipped to close to the point of death.
And then he presented himself to King Darius, and Darius said, who is this person who has no ears and nose, who has been beaten? What are they doing here? And Zopyrus said, I'm your servant, Zopyrus. And Darius didn't know even what to say to a man. He said, who did this to you? Who do I need to punish? Why has this happened? And Zopyrus said, I did it to myself. Darius said, why in the world would you do that? Zopyrus then explained, if I mutilate myself and go into the city of Babylon and explain to them that you've done this and that you have kicked me out of the Persian elite, then they will trust me and they will allow me to get into their inner circles and we'll be able to defeat Babylon. And so Darius sent the noseless, earless Zopyrus into Babylon. When they saw what he looked like and the horrible condition he was in, of course they thought that Darius had done that. Who in the world would do that to himself? And so they entrusted him with their army. Very quickly he weakened it and allowed a particular position on the wall to be infiltrated by Darius. And because of Zopyrus' sacrifice, he was made, according to Herodotus, the governor of Babylon. He was willing to chop off his nose and his ears and beat himself almost to the point of death to gain the leadership of a city? That's a pretty big sacrifice, isn't it? And yet we have Christ, who's in the form of God, but he doesn't consider it something to be held on to be equal with God. He's willing to let it go. And he empties himself, taking on the form of a servant, and comes to this world in the likeness of men. The story. You know, if you're going to be God in heaven and you're going to come here to this earth in the likeness of men, surely you're going to give yourself every advantage. Surely you're going to come into a position where you would be persuasive and it would be a position of power where you could make a difference. Surely if you had glory that filled the whole earth, you would come down and use a little bit of that to get people's attention, to look at you, and you see this little baby. He's born in Bethlehem, where the leader is supposed to be born. According to Micah chapter 5, the one who's going to lead all Israel into the glory of the throne of David, the one who's going to fulfill Isaiah chapter 9, verse 6 and following. Unto us a child is born, unto us a son is given, and the government shall be on his shoulders, and his name shall be called Wonderful Counselor, Mighty God, Everlasting Father, Prince of Peace. Of the increase of his government there shall be no end. On the throne of David he shall sit to order it and establish it from that time forward forevermore. This is going to be the most regal king that anybody's ever seen. The Messiah who's been talked about from the garden. And he plops into existence in a manger. And his parents don't have enough money to purchase a lamb to sacrifice for his birth. And they have to give two turtle doves because that's what poor people do when they have their first child. And he grows up and he doesn't have anywhere that he can even call home. He doesn't have enough money in his wallet to pay the temple tax. He wanders the streets of Palestine, and it looks like in the course of his life, he never goes farther than 200 miles.

that you show greatness is that you serve. Now, I can't imagine looking from the outside in, knowing the story and watching the events of John chapter 13. I just don't understand it. I do. I understand it. I don't think I've ever come to the level of commitment that Jesus does in John chapter 13. Now remember, he had glory that filled the whole earth that Isaiah saw in the year that Uzziah died. He's got seraphim around him. They constantly cry out, he's the most holy thing anywhere. And he comes as a human, and he humbles himself, and he and his apostles are walking into that upper room. And it's made ready for the Passover. They're all there. There's just something missing, isn't there? The lowest. Doulos. The servant. You know, the servant, not even the one that goes and runs important errands for the master of the house, not the one that does any business with any kind of money, not the one that's granted any importance in the household, the servant that is recognized by all as the lowest possible level of servanthood that there is. In fact, if I understand it correctly, as a Jewish a disciple of a rabbi, the rabbis could ask you to do a lot of things. They could get you to run various errands and do things for them. There was one thing that a Jewish rabbi, if I understand it correctly, according to tradition, could not ask you to do. A Jewish rabbi could not ask you to wash his feet. Now remember, this is the God of glory, who has come in human form. And he walks into that upper room, and the apostles are looking around like, hey, somebody needs to do something. Where's the servant? Where's the lowest of the low? And Jesus Christ gives them all the opportunity to become the greatest person among the apostles. They all sit down. He waits. But nobody will do it, do they? No. Would you have? Can you imagine having an understanding about who Jesus Christ is and watching him go pick up that towel to assume the lowest position that a first century person, not just a Jew, that a first century person could assume? But more than that. Jesus also knew that night that Judas was going to betray him. And I don't know how you feel about people who stab you in the back. People who are cruel and mean to you. People who literally might be devising your physical destruction. But the Bible says that Jesus washes all of their feet. Can you in your mind's eye watch Jesus come to Judas? Jesus is God in the flesh who had the glory that filled the whole earth, and he's kneeling before a man that he knows is betraying him. And he's explaining via action to his apostles that greatness is humility. And he takes Judas's stinky, dirty foot and he washes it with water, and he takes that towel that has been girded around his waist, and he takes Judas's foot and he takes that towel and he dries it. And you're watching this scene mentally thinking, don't do that, Jesus. You're the Savior of the world. And yet, the old, old story talks to us about a Savior who came from glory.

all the way from glory to the most humble position that could be conceived in the first century. No, not the most humble. You see, there was a little bit more that Jesus could do to plumb the depths of humility. Yeah, he could be born poor. He could be born in a manger because there wasn't room for his poverty-stricken family. He could grow up and not have a place to lay his head. He could even assume the position of the lowest servant imaginable. But Paul explains to us there's a little more he could do about a Savior who came from glory, how he gave his life on Calvary. Dear Philippians, let this mind be in you, which was also in Christ Jesus, who being in the form of God didn't consider it something to be held on to be equal with God, but made himself of no reputation, taking on the form of a servant and coming in the likeness of men and being found in appearance as a man. He humbled himself to the point of death. Now stop it right there and listen to the rest of the text. Even the death of the cross. That is as low as it gets. And what I mean by that is that if you were to do much study on the history of the cross, what you would quickly find is that there was one singular point for the death by crucifixion. The singular point was to humiliate the person crucified in the most gruesome and painful way possible. In fact, if you read many of the Roman authors, Cicero said that crucifixion was something that a Roman citizen should not even talk about and should be never named in the same sentence as a Roman citizen. He said it was a disgusting, vile way to die. The point of it was to cause everyone watching to say, "I don't want to be like that man." The point was to say, whatever this man has done, I never want to do it, because this man must be the worst. And as you start looking at what a crucifixion was, you see that it was designed to humiliate and designed to punish and to cause to suffer in the greatest degree possible. And Jesus, as if the lowest servant wasn't enough, came obedient to the point of death, but not just death, the death of the cross. I heard an old story of a Savior who came from glory, how he gave his life on Calvary to save a wretch like me. You see, Jesus died to take your place. Now, I want to show you a very interesting aspect of the crucifixion story that I think illustrates and personifies this the very best. If you've got your Bibles, I want you to turn with me in them to Matthew chapter 27. Now, if you've noticed, most of the scripture I have quoted for this particular lesson, but this one I want you to see it for yourself. As you're looking at the crucifixion, you see Christ having an attitude of servanthood all throughout the crucifixion. The women are following Jesus and they're lamenting his plight. And he turns to them and says, "Don't cry for me, but cry for you. If they'll do these things in the green wood, what are they going to do in the dry?" He looks out at his mother and the disciple that Jesus loves, and he makes sure with one of his dying breaths that his mother is taken care of. But in the midst of all of this trial and this crucifixion, you read about a very interesting character. There in Matthew chapter 27, you read about a man by the name of Barabbas.
You probably, if you've done much reading in the New Testament, have a little inkling of what the idea of Bar put on the first part of a name means. Bar Timaeus, son of Timaeus. Bar Jonah, son of Jonah. Bar Abbas. Bar Abba. Do you recognize that last part of that name, Abba? It's what Jesus prayed in the garden. Abba, Father, if it's possible, let this cup pass from me. That word Abba is a word that is the endearing term for dad, father. What does Barabbas' name mean? Bar Abba, son of a father or son of the father. Could have meant a couple things. Number one, it could have meant son. Could have meant son of God, son of the father. Or it could have meant son of a father. We don't even know who his dad is. He is illegitimate. He is just the son of some father. Nobody even knows his dad's name. And in the midst of this trial and Jesus looking like there's no evidence, but Pilate being torn between making the Jews happy and keeping them from rebelling, there's this man by the name of Barabbas, and he pops up, and the Bible says he's a notorious prisoner who committed murder in an insurrection. Now, what did the Romans always do to insurrectionists? They punished them. In fact, most of the time they killed them. And there were three crosses that were designed to be on display that day. Two of them were thieves, and one of them was a cross for a notorious prisoner that was designed to be crucified because not only did he rebel against Rome, but he committed murder in the insurrection. Now, Pilate is talking from the pavement. Generally speaking, if I understand the research correctly, the prisoners would have been held in the fortress of Antonia. It was about 2,000 feet away, a little less than half a mile. Pilate stands or sits there in front of the Jewish leaders who are foaming at the mouth for Jesus' death. And I want you to look right there. As we see chapter 27, verse 21. And the governor answered and said to them, which of the two do you want me to release to you? Now Pilate says to a humongous crowd, who do you want me to release? The crowd then cries in unison, Barabbas! Now, if you're 2,000 feet away, you're about half a mile, do you hear Pilate, a singular voice, ask the question? Probably not. Do you hear the echo of a roaring crowd give the answer? Probably so. Barabbas, most likely in the fortress of Antonia, waiting for his imminent death, which he knows is coming because he's a murderer and an insurrectionist, and Rome has designed crucifixion for him. For this man. They crucify people like Barabbas so that other people don't commit insurrection and certainly don't commit murder. And he perks up when he hears his name, most likely. Barabbas! You know how it is. You're walking through a crowd. You hear someone scream your name. You immediately turn around. Do you think that got his attention? And then Pilate asks another question. What then shall I do with Jesus who's called the Christ? Pilate says it. The audience, the crowd answers, crucify him! What are you seeing? The crowd screams Barabbas, most likely. Barabbas can hear that and he perks his ears up. He's waiting to hear his sentence. What comes next? What does Barabbas hear after his name is called? Crucify him! And then most likely those soldiers, that contingent that is sent for the specific purpose of getting the third victim to hang on the cross on Golgotha, comes toward that prison cell. Barabbas, knowing what his destination is, as it is sealed because of his crime and because of the nature of Roman justice, is waiting for his last few breaths. And those soldiers pass his cell and they unlock the cell
that Jesus is waiting in, and they take Jesus, and then they come to Barabbas' cell, and they turn that key, and he doesn't know what's going on. And he's thinking, why are they taking that man? And the soldier looks at Barabbas, and he says, you're free. Free to go. Because this man took your place. You know, every single one of us, if we could visualize being on the block to literally be crucified, hearing our names, Kyle! Let him be crucified! Knowing that I deserve the crucifixion that I'm about to get. And then seeing the God of glory in human form walk in front of me to take my place in death, even the death of the cross. Is there a greater story than that? No greater story has ever been told than the fact that God came down in human form and humbled himself, not to the lowest servant, but to the point of death, even the death of the cross, for Kyle Budd. And for every single one of you sitting out there tonight who is able to understand what I'm saying, imagine hearing your name, but then being set free. And the way to do that is to be clothed with Christ. Don't you know, as many of us as were baptized into Christ, were baptized into His death. Just as Christ was raised from the dead, so we also are raised to walk in newness of life. I'm standing here as a forgiven person, not because I've ever done a single thing to earn my forgiveness, but for the singular fact that I've put on Christ and His death now means my life. Have you put on Christ? Does His death mean your life?

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When I was growing up, I remember I used to open the palm of my hand and I would look at it. I did this because it helped me remember that I was alive. As a kid, time was much different. It was like it was frozen. It just stood still. But as you get older, it feels like yesterday was 10 years ago. Doesn't it?

0: Morning.
1: Morning, man.
2: Isn't it crazy?
1: What's that?
2: Seems like just yesterday I was in high school. Now I have a wife and a little boy who's about to be a year old.
1: Time flies, man.
2: Yeah, you're not kidding.
3: Hey, your boy's coming.

0: People live around 72 years. So they say. That's about 26,000 days on this little planet. Which would mean my life is almost a third over. It's crazy, isn't it? You blink, and you're grown up. Have you ever thought about this? The time that we have, it's borrowed. I mean, think about it. Who puts the breath in our lungs, hangs the moon at night, and thinks about me more than their grains of sand? The Creator. He's the one who puts the feeling in my fingertips, the beating in my heart. And too many days, I take it all for granted. One day, I know that my time is going to run out of sand. It's just like Scripture says, life's a vapor. At some point, it makes you wonder, why am I here? What's my purpose? Where am I going? You know, the wisest man to ever live, Solomon, he wondered about these same things. And after experiencing everything that is in this world, he realized that all that matters was to fear the one who gives us life and to keep his words. He shared that God put eternity into our hearts, a longing for something bigger. But the truth is, too many people wait to think about eternity until tomorrow. But what if today was the last time the sun came up? So if one life is all we have, why not live it for the one who gave it to us?
1: In the United States, there are regulations that are put into place by the FDA, the Food and Drug Administration, that help keep people alive. Regulations about what can be eaten, what can be sold, where it's packaged, and things of that nature. See, the FDA tries to keep bacteria and other things out of food that we eat, and it's very, very useful. In fact, probably thousands or maybe even millions of people stay alive every year because of these regulations. But did you know that the Bible has something similar to that? You see, the first five books of the Old Testament were written in about 1450 B.C., so a person might not think that they would go back there for modern-day food regulations. But that's showing us something about the Bible. There is scientific foreknowledge in the Bible. It's kind of a big word, but it just simply means that the Bible has scientific information in it that there's no way the writers themselves could have derived or come up with on their own. It's looking forward, the foreknowledge, to a time when we do figure it out, but the writers themselves could not have known how valuable it was. One example of this scientific foreknowledge is found in Leviticus chapter 11. Moses was given instructions by God to bring the children of Israel out of Egypt. And there were going to be about 2 million of them, and they were going to be walking around in the wilderness for 40 years. And so when we look at these regulations, we see that they were designed to keep 2 million Israelites alive in a camping-type situation for some 40 years. And when we look at the food regulations, we realize that if those regulations had been put into place in the 1700s, 1600s, even the 1800s, they would have kept millions of people alive. Let's look at some of this scientific foreknowledge, some of these food regulations. Leviticus chapter 11, verse 3 says, "Among the animals, whatever divides the hoof, having cloven hooves, and chews the cud, that you may eat." Well, and then it goes on and gives you an example of what kind of animal would not fall into that category. And the swine, though it divides the hoof, having cloven hooves, yet does not chew the cud, it is unclean to you. Their flesh you shall not touch, they are unclean to you. So there we go, we have an example of one that has cloven hooves but doesn't chew its cud. Now, what would an animal be that has cloven hooves and does chew its cud? A cow would be an example of an animal that has cloven hooves and chews its cud. And a cow is an herbivore. It takes in plants and turns those plants basically into food that then humans consume. And that is an herbivore that chews the cud and has cloven hooves. But then you look at the swine and you realize that it is an omnivore. It will eat anything. It's a scavenger. It will take in whatever it finds. If it finds the carcass of a dead animal, it will eat it. If it finds a partially alive, diseased animal, it will eat it. You see, a pig has an extremely high probability of ingesting parasites and other disease-causing agents that, if not cooked properly, those diseases would be passed on to whatever consumed the pork, the pig meat. Well, we know that you need to cook pork properly now. In fact, we know it to such a degree that if you were to go into, let's say, your local steak place, and you sat down, you ordered a ribeye, and the waitress said, "How would you like it cooked?" And you said, "I'd like it cooked rare." She wouldn't have a problem with that. She'd write down rare on her ticket there, and she'd turn it in. But then if you said, "I'd like this pork chop, and I'd like it cooked rare," your waitress or waiter would then say, "No, I'm sorry, we can't cook it rare because the FDA, the Food and Drug Administration, has told us that we can't sell a rare pork chop." Well, why not? Why can't you sell a rare pork chop? Well, because we even know in the United States and all around the world that pork has such a higher probability of carrying disease-causing agents. Well, how would Moses have known that in 1450 BC? You see, one of the remarkable things about Israelite camps, the way that you can tell in many archaeological finds that this camp is a camp of Israelites is that when they look through the garbage, they don't find pig bones. Now, when they look through the garbage of the Babylonians, they do. When they look through the garbage of the Assyrians, they do, but not the Israelites. You know, if there were 2 million people wandering around in the wilderness and they were going to try to keep from getting food-borne illnesses, one great way would just be to regulate what foods you could eat and what foods you couldn't eat, because many times they probably wouldn't have gotten cooked to a degree or to a temperature that would have killed those germ-causing agents. Well, then as you go down the list there in Leviticus chapter 11, you get in verse 9. And it says, "These you may eat of all that are in the water, whatever is in the water that has fins and scales, whether in the seas or in the rivers, that you may eat." Now, what animals in the rivers don't have fins and scales in the seas and the rivers? Well, you're looking at some of those scavenger type fish. A catfish, for instance, although it would have fins, it does not have scales. And catfish, we know, scavenge the bottom of whatever body of water they are in, and they will eat virtually anything, very much like a pig. And then as you start looking at some of those other species that would not have scales and fins, you would come across things like an oyster. Well, you think in modern times we understand about oysters, about cooking them properly. We do. But you know, there are regulations about oysters and where you can eat them raw, when you can eat them raw, and when it's a good idea to eat them raw. In fact, if you're a big oyster fan, you probably know the rule that you should not eat a raw oyster in any month that doesn't have an R in it. May, June, July, August. Now, why is that? Well, because if you are transporting oysters, and it's a hot month here in the United States of America, if those oysters warm up to a certain temperature, then the bacteria that grow in oysters will start to grow. And that bacteria, guess what? You can't see it, you can't smell it, and it's tasteless. In fact, there is a certain bacteria that grows in oysters that has a death rate of 50%. That means that one out of every two people that eat an oyster with this certain bacteria die. As we look at that regulation for all animals in the rivers and the seas that can be eaten need to have scales and fins, that is a remarkably accurate way to keep people from getting foodborne illnesses from things like oysters or catfish or other animals that take in germ disease-ridden things, and those things would be passed to the consumer. Well, as you go further in the list, you get down to about verse 19, verse 20, and it says, "These also shall be unclean to you among the creeping things that creep on the land. The large lizard after its kind, the gecko, the monitor lizard, the sand reptile, the sand lizard, the chameleon, these are unclean to you." That's verse 29. As you look there in verse 29, you see that all the lizards are unclean. But why lizards? You see, in verse 20, it started telling you about the birds, and then gets down to 29, tells you about the lizards. Well, it just so happens, if you were to look at the amphibian and lizard veterinarian regulations or their suggestions, here's what they say. Amphibians and reptiles have such a high probability of carrying the bacteria Salmonella. You need to assume that they have Salmonella, and you need to wash your hands every time that you touch one of them. And the interesting thing about the bacteria Salmonella is that you don't have to touch the actual reptile. You would just have to touch something that the reptile had touched to get Salmonella. And it just so happens there in verse 29 and following in the book of Leviticus, it talks about how even if one of these reptiles touches a plate or a bowl, you have to wash it, or some of those earthenware bowls, you would have to destroy them. So what are we seeing? Somehow Moses in 1450 B.C. had regulations that rival or sometimes are even better than the ones that the FDA has come up with in the modern scientific era? How is that? Well, that would be coming straight from God.
2: We often use the word cosmos as a single name used to identify the existence of all matter. Every atom, asteroid, planet, galaxy, and even space itself. But in addition to simply referring to the existence of all space and matter, the word cosmos is used because it describes the observed order and design in nature. The ancient Greeks, as far back as the 6th century BC, used their word for order, cosmos, to describe what they observed in the world around them. If ancient cultures, prior to the understanding of electricity, magnetism, radiation, optics, subatomic interactions, or even the equations of gravity, could make and conclude that order and function existed, then how much more should our generation appreciate the functional complexity of the universe? You see, our universe does not exist as a chaotic collection of space and matter. Rather, the ordering of our cosmos can be seen from the very fabric of space-time itself. The physical laws that govern matter supply the foundation of functionality that we observe. From the beginning of time, mankind has explored, slowly constructed a detailed understanding of the physical world so that we can construct experiments, forecast expectations, and successfully predict results. But our mathematical expressions and the formulas are merely descriptions for how the laws naturally operate on their own. Our scientific investigations only reveal what order and function the cosmos inherently has. The functional laws of the universe exist, whether we can describe them, whether we can write them down, or whether we even know about them at all. Now, when we observe nature, we're not observing the physical laws themselves. Rather, we observe the functionality of our cosmos through the diversity of its complex structures. Along with space itself, matter fills the cosmos, forming a breathtaking array of complex structures. From subatomic particles to spiral galaxies, from the trillions of cells that compose the human body, to the seething plasmas that power the stars, complex order is found at every cosmic scale. Take, for instance, the simple periodic table of the elements. This singular chart is mankind's expression of the orderly sequence of elements that form the building blocks of our material world. Each element has a unique identity in its nuclear structure and fundamental characteristics. The periodic table uses both a periodicity and related groupings to visualize the comparisons and the contrasts among all the elements. For instance, the number of protons in an atom, called the atomic number, is a unique property for each element, and it forms an increasing sequence from left to right and from top to bottom. The overall structure of the periodic table includes horizontal rows called periods, which are arranged to identify the highest energy level of the element's outer electrons. The vertical columns are groups or families, and they help to identify elements that have similar chemical properties. In fact, the orderliness of our cosmos is so well displayed in the periodic table that when early scientists were developing its structure from all the elements that they knew at their time, they found gaps in sequences where obviously an element should exist. These gaps in the ordered sequences led to numerous discoveries of elements which had not been known before. Had these new elements always existed? Absolutely. But until we identified the ordered structuring of matter, we could not correctly identify and describe the elements. The periodic table has elements that are the building blocks for the host of complex structures in our cosmos. Yet these complex structures, in turn, are participants in an equally inspiring set of complex interactions where cosmic laws exert their influence through the forces of nature. Here is where the complex nature of the cosmos has both confounded and astounded humanity. As much as we would like it, the physical laws do not obey human whims. We're subject to their processes and governed by their operation. No matter what branch of scientific study, what scale of experiment, or what object of observation, the complex matter being observed is influenced by a host of physical laws and principles. So in our scientific experiments, while we struggle in confining the matter or painstakingly restricting its contamination and seeking to establish boundary conditions, we must acknowledge that without the regular and ordered functionality of the laws of our cosmos, the complexity we see would merely be chaos. No scientific understanding could be obtained, let alone even initiated, if the regular, repeatable, and restricting laws were not present and functioning. If the origin of matter and energy, let alone the construction of complex structures, cannot emanate from the matter or energy itself, and if humanity doesn't control it, let alone establish the cosmic law, what does the presence of both law and matter, function, and complexity demand? The evidence leads to an intelligent creator of such power and magnificence that the beauty of the cosmos, in all its order and function, pale in comparison to him.

I am truly honored and humbled to stand before such a wonderful group of people who love the Lord, who love His Word, who love one another. And as we have come together tonight, what a marvelous theme. Tell us plainly about acceptable worship. I believe tonight that when we contemplate the great theme of worship unto our God, that it indeed is a natural response out of the heart of man. We are created by God. And as a creation of the great God of heaven, there is a God whole within all of our hearts. And that unless one is able to fill that hole with his worship and adoration of God, he will never be able to experience what God designed, what God created with each one of us. That deep longing within our hearts causes you and me to lift our eyes upward. And as we lift our eyes upward, we're able to experience a relationship with our Creator that is described as worship unto Him. Someone wrote the following acrostic of the word worship, helping us to understand indeed what worship involves. Spell out the word worship. And you have the word, the letter W, warms the heart. The letter O, opens the eyes. The letter R, raises our hopes. The letter S, satisfies our longings. The letter H, heals our hearts. The letter I, inspires our lives. And the letter P, pleases God. Isn't that what worship truly is all about? Someone has offered again the following definition of worship. To worship is to feed the mind on the truths of God, to quicken the conscience by the holiness of God, to cleanse the conscience with the beauty of God, to open the heart to the love of God, and to devote the will to the purpose of God. The word worship means worth-ship. And it is ascribing worth to God and from Him drawing worth into dependent souls. Worship is more than adoration and reverence. It is the response of the whole man to God's act and includes praise and thanksgiving. To worship is to quicken the conscience by the holiness of God, to feed the mind on the truth of God, to purge the imagination by the beauty of God, to open the heart to the love of God, and to devote the will to the purpose of God. What a wonderful thing it is then that all of us have experienced tonight in our worship unto God. Tell us plainly, what is acceptable worship? What constitutes worship that pleases God and perfects us? And we need to understand tonight that when we worship, it's not just us as human beings who are involved in worship. But indeed, the truth is, God Himself condescends to us, sharing with us our worship
unto him, the late lamented Brother Tom Holland said this about worship. Think of people weak, sinful, and limited in knowledge and power, attempting to pay acts of reverence to God. How can you and I then understand what truly is involved in all of us as sinful creatures approaching before the throne of a holy God? Jesus helps us to see the kind of worship that is pleasing unto God. The classic text that Jesus speaks about regarding worship was spoken to one little lady from Samaria. Do you find it striking that some of the greatest lessons Jesus ever taught were spoken to just one person? For God so loved the world that he gave his only begotten Son, that whoever believes in him should not perish, but have everlasting life. To whom were those words spoken? That great, grand, golden text of the Bible. While we may think that it was spoken to a large crowd, maybe like on the Mount when he spoke the Sermon on the Mount, and multitudes were there gathered with him. But you recall that Jesus spoke those beautiful words of the golden text to one man, to Nicodemus. And the marvelous teaching that Jesus gives regarding worship was given to one little lady. But oh, the message that is contained within what Jesus shared with her, telling her plainly, telling you and me plainly, what true acceptable worship really is. Would you listen reverently as John the beloved apostle writes of this conversation with our Lord with a woman of Samaria? She says, "Our fathers worshiped on this mountain, that is Mount Gerizim. But you Jews say that in Jerusalem is a place where one ought to worship." Jesus said to her, "Woman, believe me, the hour is coming when you will neither on this mountain nor in Jerusalem worship the Father. You worship what you do not know. We know what we worship, for salvation is of the Jews. But the hour is coming, and now is, when the true worshipers will worship the Father in spirit and truth. For the Father is seeking such to worship him. God is spirit, and those who worship him must worship him in spirit and in truth." Did you know that God seeks to be worshiped? God desires our worship. But let me say this tonight. God does not need my worship. God is a self-sufficient being. There is nothing you see in the nature and the character of God that lacks anything that I can bring to him to make up for that which he may lack within his very nature. And thus, when I worship God, it's not because God needs it, but God does desire, God seeks the worship that we bring unto him. I want us to think then about three very brief points regarding what Jesus would say in this text about worship. First, worship is God-directed.
That is, Jesus says, when I worship, it's all about God. Hallelujah, praise Jehovah. From the heavens, praise His name. We look at our worship that we bring. It is a worship that we direct to the God of heaven. Jesus says, they that worship Him must worship Him in spirit and truth. The focus of man's heart must be God. It is God and not man who is to be worshipped. When Jesus was tempted in the wilderness following His baptism, the devil shows Him all the kingdoms of the world. The devil promises, I will give you all the kingdoms if you will fall down and worship Me. You remember the response of the Savior? You shall worship the Lord your God, and Him only shall you serve. In the beginning thus of the New Testament, we have the statement, worship God only. And then we turn our Bibles to the close of the New Testament. And the beloved John on the Isle of Patmos falls down before the feet of the angel that showed him the vision. And the angel said, see that you do not do that. Do not worship Me. Worship God. And so between the beginning and the close of the New Testament, there is this great challenge and charge given. Worship God and serve Him only. When I think tonight of the attitude that so many have regarding worship, so many think of man as the center of the universe. Such is the concept of humanism. And the humanistic philosophy says that man becomes the highest point, the highest thing within the universe, and God is moved out. And when God is moved out of the heart of man, and the creature is served rather than the Creator, as Paul describes in Romans chapter 1, we see that man then, as he turns inward and he removes God from his place of honor and glory and worship, and the philosophy that pervades our society tonight, embraced in colleges and universities, yea, I will say this also, embraced in many political circles, that man, humanism, is a philosophy that is embraced by our nation and so many in our world tonight. And humanism that moves God out and directs worship not to God, but directs worship to man, has created within our culture and our society a terrible falling away from the moral principles and standards that God has given to us. Too many seek a worship that is self-oriented. What pleases me? What do I enjoy? What excites me in worship? That which is self-oriented. That which makes the senses and the emotions to be stirred within is the way that so many are going in worship today. The trouble I see with traditional and contemporary worship revolves around a misunderstanding of worship that pleases God. And I want to be careful tonight to be balanced, to be according to the book, the truth about worship that God is to receive and not man. When I think of traditional worship, there are those who bind in matters of judgment. There are those who say we do things a certain way because that's the way we've always done it at this place. We've always done it that way
There's no variation. There is no change in the way that one may approach their worship unto God. And they condemn others who might do it differently than they do it in their congregations. And because there are those who are not doing it according to the, quote, traditional way that I may understand is how I bring my worship unto God, then we begin to turn again inward and make judgments and condemnations upon others because they do not follow the traditional way of doing things in worship unto God. Surely listen tonight. Listen carefully. It is not wrong to do things decently and in order. And we must not ever do things for the sake of change. Just do things in a different way. So many times as that is done in congregations, there are those who become confused by all of the change. It used to be that you and I could go to congregations across our nation and across the brotherhood, and we would feel comfortable to walk in and worship God in any congregation. But brethren, sometimes, you know, I'm telling you the truth tonight, sometimes we walk into places of worship not knowing what is going to happen. And change is done for the sake of change. And I fear that that kind of approach is a very dangerous thing. But then there is what is described as contemporary worship. I have driven down the streets and saw the signs on church buildings. Traditional worship at 8:30. Contemporary worship at 10 o'clock. What's going on? What is involved in this concept of traditional and contemporary worship? And those who are caught up in that attitude, we want to have a worship service that satisfies contemporary society. That's what's involved. The folks out there in our communities, when they come inside of our building, unless we offer something that is going to be pleasing and satisfying and exciting to them, they're never going to come back. And so we've got to be able in some way to provide a contemporary setting in our worship and our service unto God. Now let me say this. When we think about contemporary worship, we're not talking about singing new songs. I love new songs. Our young people like to sing new songs. And those of us who are older should not look down upon those in the worship service who might enjoy singing new songs. But young people, listen tonight. Those of us who are older, we like some of the older songs. There's just something about the beauty and the faith expressed through the older songs that we should never let go of. But don't divide the church over new songs and older songs. Can't you just sing a balance of both? What about the idea of using PowerPoint, putting our songs on the screen? Maybe a little different way of worshiping, but when we begin to make these kinds of things that will improve our worship unto God and make it a little more meaningful to those who are there. Certainly there's nothing wrong with the use of PowerPoint or putting songs on the screen. But there's a danger that arises when we begin to bring innovations, unauthorized innovations, into our worship. Things such as choirs, praise teams, hand clapping and song services, instrumental music and worship, the Lord's Supper on Saturday night. If I begin to do those things and begin to change the way that God desires to be worshiped in order to fulfill the contemporary mindset, and we think these innovations will make worship more exciting and meaningful, and we'll have a bigger crowd, we'll have a bigger group that will come and worship God with us.

be done by Christians who come together in worship unto God. And I know that among us, even in our brotherhood, are those who are espousing the idea of the introduction of instrumental music simply as a matter of opinion and judgment. Simply as a matter of, well, our congregation, our elders, allow it. They want to bring it in, and our congregation wants to bring instrumental music in, so that's what we're going to do. But again, we must go back and ask ourselves, in this attitude in our society tonight, what is God's will? How is God's word revealed in the matter of worship that may stand in direct contradiction to contemporary mindset? The constant need is to remind ourselves tonight that God is the audience. My dear friend, Brother Owen Albright, wrote a little book on worship entitled God is the Audience. God is the one receiving the worship, not me, not you. Oh, I know that when we sing, we admonish one another, we teach one another, we're here to encourage one another, we pray together, we observe the Lord's Supper together, we do things as a congregation where we're sharing in that worship with one another, and we are involved in building each other up in that assembly. But my friend, God is the only one who is directed or given direction to worship Him. He is the audience, not us. And that being the case, we direct our praise towards Him, and we worship in a way that is not a performance. Those of us who lead songs, or those of us who preach or pray or lead in that worship assembly, we're not there performing before an audience. We're there directing the hearts of people towards God. When I think about worship, tell us plainly, Lord, what is true worship? It is a worship that is not only God-directed, it is a worship that is God-defined. Paul wrote to the Corinthian church in 1 Corinthians 14, verse 15, what is it then? I will sing with the Spirit, and I will sing with the understanding also. I will pray with the Spirit, and I will pray with the understanding also. In your Bible, circle the word understanding. How many of us, when we come to worship, as prayers are offered and songs are sung, that we are truly understanding what it is we're doing in that part of our worship? Jesus says, God is Spirit, and they that worship Him must worship in spirit and in truth. Look at the beautiful balance. Aren't you glad the Bible is a balanced book? A book that is balanced with faith and works. A book that is balanced with love and obedience. A book that is balanced with spirit and truth. You see, both are a part of the worship that we bring unto God. And unless you and I worship in truth, it becomes man-centered and not God-centered. The Lord never gave you and me the right to choose how God wants to be worshiped. Authority in all that we do is the key to pleasing worship to our Father. I was amazed at the number of times that the Savior used that little word truth in the text that we read. God is seeking people to worship in truth, worship in spirit and in truth. Do you think Jesus really understood that God, His Father, wanted people to understand the importance of what truth and worship really involves? Well, we ask, what is truth?

0: as it is involving our worship. Jesus said in the Gospel of John, "Sanctify them in thy truth. Thy word is truth." Again, he says in John 8, "If you continue in my word, then you are my disciples indeed, and you shall know the truth, and the truth shall make you free." When I think about the truth that is revealed in the Bible regarding worship or anything I do in my life to serve God, I understand that truth is not a relative thing. Now, society believes that. Society tonight believes that relativity is associated with truth, and whatever you view as truth for you. What I see is truth for me, and it's a relative thing. You cannot ever say truth is absolute unless you're saying truth is not absolute. And I would want to respond to someone kindly, "Are you absolutely sure about that? The truth is not an absolute thing." You see, you begin, Brother Thomas Warren would say, you begin to argue in circles then. And as we argue in circles, we come back contradicting ourselves, don't we? Truth, my friend, is not relative. Truth is not subjective. Truth isn't what I pat my chest and say, "Well, I think right here in my heart, this is what truth is." Well, this is not your Bible heart, is it, Gary? This is the thing that pumps blood through your body. The Bible heart is the mind, the understanding. When I begin to think that what I feel within my heart is truth. You may feel one way, I may feel another way, and we may differ and disagree, but we're going to say, well, we love each other, we accept each other, and we agree to disagree on whatever we may think is true worship unto God. That is the problem when we begin to see worship that is dividing the world tonight, and even worship that is dividing our precious brotherhood. So many are saying truth to us is a subjective, relative thing, but Jesus said, "You shall know the truth." The truth that is absolute. The truth that is attainable. And when I begin to read and understand what the truth is regarding worship, it is a worship then that is God-defined. The correct form of worship, however, must never become more important than worshiping God in spirit. What is involved worshiping God in spirit? I may do all the right things. I may have the right form in the worship that I offer unto God. But if my spirit is not in tune with God, if I am sitting in that assembly and I'm not sitting there striving and trying the very best of my ability to have my spirit within, to be in tune with the God of heaven. God is spirit, and God has placed within all of us a spirit nature that wants to be in tune with a God who is a spiritual being. So many times I fear that we put our minds on many other things in worship. Our hearts are not in worship. And if our minds and hearts are not in worship, if our minds and hearts are not in tune with God, that is a worship, my friend, that is not in spirit. With the right understanding and attitude that is involved in that worship. Brother Jim Bill McIntyre offers this illustration. He said, Brother George Bailey used to say, sitting in a church house no more makes you a Christian than a hen sitting will make you in a hen house makes you a hen. It is a fact incontestable that everyone who comes to a meeting does not come for the same purpose. He references Elton Trueblood, who called going to church the greatest spectator sport in America. The pulpit is sometimes referred to as the stage. Seems timely then to ask the question, why did you go? One time when Jesus went into a synagogue, the other worshipers had a diverse reaction. The testimony of the Sabbath for they wanted to find something which they could use as a charge against him. They came not to worship, but to watch. Supercritics can always find in the assembly of the people of God something of which they may make a capital case, something that they may use to justify their own littleness of spirit and being. There aren't very many perfect song leaders. Flawless preachers haven't been born. Prayer leaders sometimes stumble over words. Announcements have a way of growing longer and longer. It is easy to find something to criticize, for man has so many imperfections, it is impossible for him to hide them all. However, if a person comes to worship, he more than likely will obtain the very thing that brought him there, namely knowing he has been in the presence of God. And Jesus made a promise that where two or three are gathered together, there am I in their midst. If a person has come to worship the Lord, more than likely his sacred quest will find satisfaction. Brother McIntyre closes this challenge when he said, analyze your own life. Ask yourself the question, have I come to worship or to watch? You can be successful in both, but only one carries the benefit of the blessing. And I wonder which it is. We must come always with a right, proper spirit, the balance, truth, the Word of God. God defined worship, but also spirit, in tune with the God of heaven. Worship, finally, is also God defended. Our God is a jealous God. Our God desires our love and our devotion. When Jesus says God is spirit and they that worship Him must, imperative, He must worship God in spirit and in truth. There's no getting around what Jesus is saying here on this occasion. God wants to be worshiped by those of us who bring our worship unto Him in a pleasing way, telling us plainly what is acceptable worship. Jesus says God must be worshiped in a way that He will defend by His very nature. True worship declares our desire to please God. True worship manifests a spirit of submission. True worship reveals our love for God. And our love for God is tied into the idea where John wrote in 1 John 5 and verse number 3, love God and keep His commandments. Why do we do the things in worship that God has commanded? Because we love God. Because we want to honor God. Because God, in His very divine nature, defends the things that He desires in worship, that will cause you and me then to express our love and our submission to whatever He has revealed that He desires in our worship unto Him. You go back and you see so many examples in the Bible of those who violated God's worship. And God was defending the worship that He was revealing unto men to bring unto Himself. You remember how that in Genesis 4, two brothers by the names of Cain and Abel, both these brothers brought a sacrifice unto God. Both are bringing a kind of worship unto God. But my friend, on that occasion, God defends the kind of worship that He desired for these men to bring unto Himself. And the Bible says, by faith, Abel offered unto God a more excellent sacrifice than Cain. You say, well, the Bible doesn't tell us in Genesis 4 why it was that God rejects the worship of Cain and accepts Abel's worship. No, in that one text it does not clearly state exactly what is going on, but the Hebrew writer tells us in words that we cannot misunderstand. By faith, Abel offered to God a more excellent sacrifice. May I ask us kindly and lovingly tonight, how does one come to a place of faith in his heart and life? Faith comes by hearing, and hearing by the Word of God. I tell you tonight, I believe that Abel brought the kind of acceptable worship, and God defended that worship on that occasion because God revealed, God told those men the kind of worship that He wanted. And when Abel brought what God commanded, God was well pleased. And the Bible says, he being dead yet speaks. Abel stands, if I just stood out of the way this evening and let Abel come up to this podium and say to this wonderful, beautiful audience, what kind of worship pleases God? Tell this audience what God defends, what God desires. And Abel would stand here and say, God defends a worship that is done by faith, that comes by hearing, and hearing by the Word of God. If God required and He desired blood offering to bring the fruit of the ground, as did Cain, as a substitute, God did not want the substitute. He wanted what He commanded. He wanted what He had revealed was the worship that was to be brought by those who were serving and worshiping Him. When I think of the kind of worship that is God defended, I see and understand that Jesus spoke in Matthew 15, verse 9, of vain worship. In vain do they worship me. How so, Lord? Teaching for doctrines the commandments of men. And when men's doctrines and commandments are inserted for what I do in worship, it makes worship to be vain and useless. The Bible also speaks of a worship that is ignorant. In Acts chapter 17, as Paul stood on Mars Hill, and before those Athenian philosophers, he said, you do not know God. You don't know the God of heaven that you need to be worshiping. And I'm here to declare, tell you who the true God is. You and I cannot worship God unless we understand something of the nature of the God that we bring our worship unto. When I understand God and understand His nature, then worship is no longer an ignorant worship. It becomes a thing that I know and understand about the God to whom I bring my worship. There is will worship. And Paul spoke of will worship in Colossians 2 at verse 23. And the attitude of will worship is that which gives emphasis to the externals. It is the attitude directed by the will of men. Why do you do these things in worship unto God? Why are you bringing these things in service and praise unto the Lord? Because that's what we will. That's what we desire. And that attitude of will worship, Paul says, becomes a thing that violates the very will and the plan of God. As we close our thoughts together, I believe that God has provided a pattern for worship. I understand the word pattern is one that is sort of sneered at and laughed at today by some. But my friend, the Bible, God's Word, is a divine pattern, a divine revelation of the things that God desires. He gave us this Word by inspiration. And as God revealed by inspiration the things that involve our worship, I believe that we follow that divine pattern. God defends all the things that we need to be doing in worship unto Him. We're to sing Ephesians 5:19. We're to preach 1 Peter 4:11. We're to observe the Lord's Supper only on Sunday, the Lord's Day, and each and every first day of the week. Acts 20 at verse 7, 1 Corinthians chapter 11. We're to give as God has prospered us, 1 Corinthians 16, verse 2. And we're to offer prayer unto Him, Acts 2 and verse 42. We had a marvelous lesson last night on the plan of salvation, dealing with how one becomes a Christian. And on the day of Pentecost, nearly 3,000 souls obeyed the gospel. And when they so did, The Bible says the Lord added to the church daily those who are being saved. Now watch it with me a moment. The first thing that we notice about these who are saved, they gather together to worship God. These continued steadfast in the apostles' doctrine, fellowship, breaking of bread, and in prayers. You think worship then is not important? Why would Luke, by inspiration, give us the example of all of these who have been saved by the grace of God coming together faithfully, worshiping God in that wonderful congregation? And I turn to Acts 20 and verse 7, and I find the same thing happening in Troas. Upon the first day of the week, the disciples came together to break bread. I turn my Bible to 1 Corinthians and I find the same thing happening in the church at Corinth. When they came together in one place, when they came together as an assembly, the same day that Jerusalem did and Troas did, Corinth is doing, and we have this beautiful pattern of early Christians, early congregations coming together, offering worship. God is revealed and the pattern given. We can understand tonight. We can know what God's will is regarding the worship that pleases Him. We can be told plainly by all of these great examples of Christians who are gathering together, even as we do, as saints of God, each Lord's Day and on other occasions when we worship Him. The connection then between worship, spiritual growth, is a vital connection. To fail to properly worship God has caused some to become sleepy, to become ill and dead spiritually. Paul spoke of that in 1 Corinthians 11, 27 through 30. True worship that pleases God draws us closer to God, makes us more aware of His presence within our lives. It deepens our commitment and the devotion of our hearts to Him. Brother Tillett S. Tedley wrote the words of that beautiful old song when he says, "Oft we come together, oft we sing and pray. Here we bring our offering on this holy day. May we keep in memory all that Thou hast said. May we truly worship as we eat the bread. May we all in spirit, all with one accord, take this cup of blessing given by the Lord." And all of us, then as we sing the beautiful words that Brother Tedley wrote, we'll raise our hearts and our minds to God, and we will say in the chorus of that beautiful song, "Help us, Lord, Thy love to see." May we all in truth and spirit worship Thee. That, my friend, is the plain truth about acceptable worship. May we worship to be pleasing to God. I close our thoughts and we'll sing the invitation song again with the words of Brother Tom Holland. Brother Holland says this: true worship comes from true worshipers who worship God according to His direction in a meaningful way. Let us then strive, as we offer true worship, to do it in a way that is meaningful to God and to us. If you're not a child of God tonight, we sing the invitation as a means of encouraging you to come to Christ through simple faith. Heard about that last night. We heard about it on Monday night, the faith that Jesus is the Son of God. The Bible is God's Word. And I'm sure the great lesson Brother George Cupp also has shared in this meeting. Things that have laid a foundation upon which we can build our worship and our lives and our service. If you're here, not a child of God, would you give yourself in simple obedience to His Word, and then from that point, raised up out of the waters of baptism upon obedient faith, repentance of sin, acknowledging your faith before this beautiful audience. And then as you're raised up out of those waters of baptism, you will then begin presenting yourself as a living sacrifice of worship unto God. We stand to sing. If you need the prayers of a spiritual nature in your life as a child of God, we encourage you to come. All together we stand to sing.
1: Hello, my name is Cameron Freeman, and we are so glad that you're watching the Gospel Broadcasting Network. A politician was once asked by his wife if he loved her. His response was, "Well, let me ask my pollster, and I'll get back to you on it." Of course, a good husband wouldn't say that, but the point is that what the public thinks has nothing to do with the reality of the situation. In the same way, God's word isn't based on popular opinion. It's not based on what's famous or popular in culture. It isn't based on whether we agree with what it says or not. Even if the Bible message is not popular today with the world today, we still want to preach the truth. Jesus says in John 17:17, "Sanctify them through thy truth. Thy word is truth." In John 8:32, Jesus says, "And ye shall know the truth, and the truth shall make you free. Come here for what the Bible says, not for popular opinion. Thanks for watching the Gospel Broadcasting Network, and we are glad that you're here.
2: I'm Caleb Colley, and we're on the Rock. A friend of mine, call him Bob, recently told me that when it comes to religious doctrine, he lets the experts tell him what's true. After all, Bob says, the experts have spent years learning how to interpret the Bible, so we can trust them to tell us what the Bible says. Bob admits that he has never actually read the Bible for himself. With all these scripture experts around, who needs to look at the text for himself? I quickly protested that qualified experts often disagree, even about fundamental doctrines. I was wondering how we are to settle our beliefs by looking to the experts when the experts themselves disagree. I asked Bob how we should handle the following scenario. We want to know the truth about a particular issue, so we turn to the experts. Thankfully, we find two of them with precisely identical high degrees of academic qualification. The only problem is that these two well-qualified, well-trained experts disagree about what the Bible says concerning the doctrine in question. One expert says X, the other says not X. How should we, the genuine inquirers, proceed? I suggested to Bob that in a case like this, our only recourse is to look to the Bible to see which, if either, of the experts is correct. I further suggested that we are in just such a predicament with regard to many, if not all, religious doctrines. Take any doctrine you will, and you will find that the experts are in disagreement. This is not to say that the experts have nothing helpful to say, or that none of them is correct, but rather that we, as honest inquirers, must retain some degree of intellectual independence from the experts' opinions. Otherwise, we would suffer from a kind of intellectual split personality disorder. We would be doing what Elijah warned about. We would be limping between two opinions, 1 Kings 18 and verse 21. There are two extremes with regard to seeking help in finding and understanding biblical truth. One extreme is Bob's position, where we leave it all up to the experts. The other extreme is that we never seek help. We presume that we can do it all ourselves, and that knowledge has to be radically original. Yet the Bible rules out both of these extremes. Notice first that Bob's position, the position that we leave everything up to the experts, is ruled out by Acts chapter 17 and verse 11, where we read, "Now these Jews were more noble than those in Thessalonica. They received the word with all eagerness, examining the scriptures daily to see if these things were so." These Berean Jews, referenced in this verse, were double-checking the testimony of apostolic authority itself and were commended for being independently rational. The word of even Paul and Silas about what the Old Testament scriptures taught was not good enough for the Bereans. They were right for wanting to check what Paul and Silas said against what the actual text itself said. There are many religious folks today, such as my friend Bob, who so far are failing to take the trouble to do this kind of study. The other extreme is ruled out by Acts chapter 8, verses 30 and 31. In this passage, the gospel evangelist Philip is going to teach a man from Ethiopia who is riding in a chariot. And the Bible says this, "So Philip ran to the Ethiopian and heard him reading Isaiah the prophet and asked, 'Do you understand what you're reading?' And he said, 'How can I, except someone guides me?' And he invited Philip to come up and sit with him." End quote. Now notice that the Ethiopian was not insulted by the suggestion that he might need help in understanding the truth. All of us at one time or another had assistance, and we are grateful for righteous aid in understanding the scriptures. This doesn't mean that we cannot understand the Bible for ourselves or that we are incapable of knowing what the Bible teaches. It just means that sometimes we can use a little help. Another example is in Acts chapter 18, verses 24 through 28. In this passage, we read about Apollos, who was eloquent and knew a lot about the Old Testament, but he had heard only about the baptism of John and not about the baptism of Jesus Christ. So the Christians, Aquila and Priscilla, taught him the doctrine of God more accurately. Many biblical truths, including those having to do with what a sinner must do in order to become saved, are easily understood. With some other doctrines, we often need expert help, but we cannot blindly trust the experts. To do so would not only invite hopeless confusion, but also cause us to miss the treasure of biblical knowledge for ourselves. Join us next time on The Rock.
3: Genesis chapter 19 chronicles the arrival of a pair of heavenly messengers at the city of Sodom. Their purpose had been to witness the evil of the place, which evil had made its reputation known even in heaven itself. Upon their arrival, the only righteous individuals they found there were the family of Lot, a nephew of Abraham. It's interesting to note that at the close of chapter 18, Abraham had bargained with the Lord for the sparing of Sodom, pleading that the righteous should not be destroyed with the wicked. God responded favorably to Abraham's petition, stating that he would not destroy it should he find as few as 10 righteous people there. Amazingly, there were not even so many as 10 in Sodom, whom the Lord would have considered righteous. Almost as amazing is the fact that out of an entire city, the integrity of only 10 God-fearing people could have preserved it. The fact has often made me to consider by what a fine and narrow margin our homeland may still be preserved. The presence of evil among us is so great that it is difficult at times to note the good that still exists. Thank God, though, for those that do still fear Him. For were it not for the sake of those, perhaps our home would not be preserved either. Instead, the children of God might be hastened away to safety, as was Lot, his two daughters, and his wife, who were told not even to look back behind them as the city they had called home went up as the smoke of a furnace. So complete and uncompromising should be the separation of God's people from that which is evil, that Lot and his family were commanded not even to look back behind them as they fled from Sodom across the plain. For reasons we may never fully know nor understand, Lot's wife disobeyed divine instruction and looked back behind her. As a result, she became a pillar of salt. At Luke chapter 17, Jesus spoke of what seems to be both the destruction of Jerusalem and his own second coming. in terms that seem to use one to illustrate the other, and vice versa. There he illustrated both with the destruction of Sodom, and at verse 32, he simply said, "Remember Lot's wife." Knowing as we do that the world and its evil shall pass away, let us hasten away from it and escape, never looking back. For we do indeed remember Lot's wife.
4: The question, who is Jesus, is not as simple as it seems,
5: right?
4: Because there's so much to unpack. But we do have an issue in the world of people saying, okay, yeah, in theory, Jesus is just as great as Santa Claus. He's a great story. He helps children behave, but that's really it. Santa is not this, and Jesus is the same thing as Santa. How do we prove that Jesus is a real being? What would you do if someone asked for proof?
5: Well, there's extra biblical proof. We have the writings from the first century of historians. If all we have and people were to take the Bible and just say, look at it from a historical document, there is much proof about who he was associated with and all of that, and coming before Pilate and all of that well documented as well. And so those are things that I think are key when you look at, we can go outside the Bible to see evidence that, yes, he was a real man.
2: GBN Questions and Answers. We've got this good question today. What does the Bible say about kissing? You know, kissing is discussed in the Bible in two different forms. There is kissing that is a greeting, and then there is kissing that is a form of sexual expression. In the Bible, kissing was a common form of greeting, just like today people might shake hands. Romans 16:16 says, "Salute one another with a holy kiss. The churches of Christ salute you." 1 Peter chapter 5 and verse 14 says, "Greet one another with a kiss of love." Now, some people have thought from these passages that it was being commanded that Christians kiss one another. And occasionally you'll meet someone who will ask, why don't we keep the holy kiss like Paul commanded? But friends, I think this stems from a basic misunderstanding. You see, kissing as a greeting was something that already existed when Paul wrote. This is not something that the Apostle Paul or Peter came up with. In fact, I believe the emphasis of the Holy Spirit in the Scripture, the emphasis is on the word holy. Let it be a holy kiss. In other words, when Christians greet one another in the customary way, make sure that it's holy. Now, kissing today is not our customary form of greeting, and I'm glad for that, but whenever we greet, whatever our greeting today is, whether it be handshaking, hugging, etc., make sure that it is holy. Now, what about kissing as a form of sexual expression? Should people who are not married kiss one another? I believe that Matthew chapter 5 and verse 28 is a good guide for us, because the principle in that text relates to lusting. A man is not to lust after a woman to whom he is not married. Now, that's true when it comes to looking, touching, or kissing. Sometimes a boy and a girl will kiss in such a way that it stirs up sexual desire and lust in one or both of them, and that would be a violation of biblical principles. That type of desire is for married people. This is what the Bible says. 2 Timothy chapter 2 and verse 22, "Flee also youthful lust, but pursue righteousness."

Welcome back to our class in Daniel. We are in the fourth one, and we're still in the introduction. I really don't like taking this long for the introduction, but it's so necessary that this information is passed on to you, that you understand all of these workings that are going into the writing of Daniel and the importance of Daniel to those folks and to us even today. Well, we've been talking essentially about the writing of the book and the date. The liberal commentators have come up with a date of about 175 to 165 B.C. Now, the liberals believe Daniel was written after the rule of Antiochus Epiphanes. Now, that's Antiochus the Fourth, and written in the 100 B.C.s. Because the accuracy of the book is too great to be written at a later date. Now, that pretty well just says it all. The first man that we have record of really was against the early writing was a man by the name of Porphyry. And he comes up with this idea that God simply cannot know the future. It's just not an attribute of deity. In other words, he is not omniscient. This has to be history, not prophecy, speaking of things coming in the future. Let me give you a quote from this man's writing. The author of Daniel lied for the sake of reviving the hope of the Jews at his time. He accused God of lying in that he accused Daniel of lying. I don't want to stand before Jehovah God on Judgment Day and look him in the eye and him looking in mine and saying, you lied about me. You called me a liar. I don't want that. I wouldn't want to be in his shoes if he hadn't repented and done what God wanted him to do. Let's pray that he had. So what is this conviction of his? Well, it is just simply that God is not omniscient. God, as I said at the end of the last time, doesn't have to wait for things to happen in order for him to know them. He doesn't have to wait for it. As the Bible says, he knows the end from the beginning. It's all present to him right now, as if all of time were going on all at once before him. That's hard for our minds to capture, isn't it? But that's our God. So what now then is the definition of omniscience? God knows everything that is an object of knowledge, whether real or imagined, or whether it is in the past, present, future, or in eternity. Now that's just pretty well the capsule statement of it. If you want to study more into this and the other attributes of God, WVBS, World Video Bible School, has a course on the Godhead just specifically to cover all of the 19 attributes of deity, plus a special section on the Father, another on the Son, and another on the Holy Spirit. That course is also available. So, what have we said then? God knows the end from the beginning. And because he knows it, what? It has happened to him already. So he knows it because it's happening. It doesn't happen because he knows it. It's not forced. Every one of us has the choice of whether we want to believe God and go to heaven with obedience or not. That's our choice, not his.
He leaves that up to us. So now, what are some of the reasons for us rejecting his date and those like him? Well, first of all, the book of Daniel, if it was written during the Maccabean age, is not predictive prophecy. The book claims it is. Therefore, is a forgery. It's not from God. Period. It's that simple. He's destroyed the book if his theory is correct. And of course, it is not correct. The Bible is full of miracles. In fact, prophecy itself is a miracle, is it not? Yes. The Bible is full of them, and so is Daniel. Daniel has its share of miracles as we go through here. It claims to have miracles happen in the book. So let's look then at a definition of a miracle. It is something existing within nature and acting in accordance with natural law, is acted upon from outside of nature, and when the action is finished, the thing acted upon exists and acts according to the laws of nature in its new state. Let me give you an illustration or two here. Jesus took water and made wine out of it. Now, the water obeyed all the laws of nature as water. It had the attributes and had all the reactions and everything that water does. It was acted on from outside by Jesus, by deity, and made into then wine. Then that wine reacted in nature according to all the laws of nature, not according to water, the laws on water, but of the laws on wine. Maybe a better example would be of Lazarus being raised by Jesus. He was in the grave. He was dead. His body was obeying the laws of nature. It was beginning to decompose. It was following the laws of nature as a dead body. But Jesus reunites the soul with it and brings it back to life. He acts on it outside of nature. What happened then? Lazarus comes back to life and he lives a life in obedience to all of the laws of nature for a living human being, including dying again. So you see, things are in God's natural universe as they are. He acts upon them from outside, they change, and whatever the result is, also acts within the laws of nature, but according to its new being, whatever it is. So it has to be acted on. Now, some people will say, oh, that was such a rough, say, childbirth. It was a miracle that this happened and did this. No, it's not. Everything was acting within the laws of nature from beginning to end. It was not acted upon from outside of nature. It was obeying the laws of the universe. There may have been medicines used, but that's still within the laws of the nature and the universe. Those are not miracles. Oh, it was a miracle. I didn't have an accident when all these things happened. No. All of those things responded in nature. God did not act upon things. God did not pick up a car and move it over here so it didn't run over you. None of that. A miracle starts in nature, is acted on from outside of nature, is changed, and then that changed state also reacts in nature just the way it should. Let's go on now and look at this chart.
The author gives evidence of having a more accurate knowledge of Babylonian Persian history than any known historian since the 6th century BC. He himself lived during that time. He knew what he was writing. He knew of what he was writing. And he is accurate in all of those details. And there is a new Babylon that comes along, and Daniel 4:30 records it. The author, Daniel, knew the customs of the time. He knew, for instance, that Nebuchadnezzar was able to change laws at a whim. That under his rulership, he could change laws any way he wanted to. He was an absolute despot, an absolute ruler. His word was law. He could contradict himself in a half hour from when he said something else, and it was now new law. But not in the Medo-Persian. Darius the Mede knew when he had signed a decree about worship that stood, and he could not change it, even though he would have if he could. He knew he could not change it. How many people today would know that unless somebody from that century told us? Wouldn't happen. It just simply wouldn't happen. We have the punishment even from fire to lions. And that was a change in the way people thought and what was holy and what was not. That all fell into the background even of the punishment. So even that part is convincing that Daniel had written it clear back in the 500s. Now, the most decisive reason for rejection of the idea of equating of Daniel with the apocalyptic literature that we've talked about before of the intertestamental period is the New Testament commentaries. The New Testament writers did not look upon the book of Daniel as a story, or they say technically a romance, that it is they did not look at it as a story or a legend. The Lord himself approved of the book and spoke of himself in the terms used by Daniel. That's authentication there just in itself. I want to read this. The canon of Scripture was closed some 400 years before the time of our Savior. Now, what that means is that the Bible, the books in the Bible, were already settled upon, okay? And from the nature of the case, it would have been impossible to foist a book of doubtful origin or an acknowledged fiction into the canon at a later age. And that's a quote from Albert Barnes in his commentary. What he's saying is that by the 400s BC, the Old Testament was already settled on what was from God and what wasn't, and that was it. And trying to bring one along later just will not do. There were, at New Testament times, specifically two different philosophies going on. You had the Sadducees and you had the Pharisees. Now, the Pharisees said, we can live with what is in the Bible, plus we can live with tradition. Traditions that they would create. But the Sadducees said, no. We stay with what is. We don't add anything to it. Now, this, we're talking about 400 years.
to try to bring in something into the Bible, there would have been big war between these two parties, whether it could be in the scripture or not, because it was already settled. They had different philosophies and just simply would not, the Sadducees would not have stood still for that being brought in. In fact, read this. It's something I believe. I agree with Davis when he says, I can't claim to prove a 6th century date, but I see too many problems with the 2nd century position, and I haven't enough faith to overcome the obstacles. Now, what he said and what I'm agreeing with is that to try to come up with a date in the 100s BC, there's just too many problems with it. And I can't convince myself to overcome those problems. I can't do that. And I happen to agree with him. So what's the theme of the book? Moving on. God rules the nations. God rules the nations. Or if you want to say it, God is in control. Again, not by force. God is the creator of everything. He is the creator of the universe. Therefore, he knows how to use his universe in order to bring about the end results he desires for that universe. He made it. He knows how to use it to accomplish the things that he wants. God is that powerful. Now, the entire book of Daniel is an excellent, excellent study on God's providence. And for you that have notes, there is a special appendix at the end on providence, covering both miraculous and non-miraculous, covering with nations and individuals, with the writings and things like this. That is all back there, and that is there for your use. So what is the purpose then of the book of Daniel? Really, you boil it down, it is to show the superiority of Jehovah God over all idols and over heathen nations. He is it. He is the ruler. He is supreme. That's the purpose of the book of Daniel. This was an excellent time in history for God to teach the Gentiles, their leaders, especially about who is in charge of this world. Who is actually in charge? Are those leaders of these great empires, or is God? And this was a perfect time for him to bring these lessons home. How about then the historical purpose of this? Well, as I said, it's a good time to teach the Gentiles, to teach them who is in charge. The best way for God to illustrate his omniscience, omnipotence, and omnipresence to Gentiles would be to do it through true miracles. Any unbeliever would be impressed by and comprehend the language of miracles. Rulers at this time had their own magicians, but they would also know the difference between those and true miracles. Miracles, my friend, speaks the language that the duller ear of the heathen can comprehend. That pretty well says it, doesn't it? That they could understand. They know the difference between the sleight of hand and the magic tricks that can be pulled. I mean, even going back to the illustration I used about Lazarus, people standing there knew Lazarus was dead, and then they knew he was alive. No question, no fakery, nothing.
true miracles were being performed. And in that, God shows by performing these miracles that he is the one in control. He can take what is in nature and change it and place it back in nature as something completely different. He's able to do that. You and I cannot. We're within nature and we cannot act on it from outside at all. Now, did God use foreign nations to punish Israel? Yes. But they still had to know that Israel's God was supreme. That he

follow him in true faith and obedience. My friends, true faith and obedience is all that God has ever required of man. To believe God, to believe his word, and then to obey him the way he says you should obey. Not adding to or subtracting from that word. We're going to study that a little more later again. But we have to follow exactly. Adam, did he, in the patriarchal age, believe God? Yes. Did he obey God? Yes. Did he have problems? Oh, yeah. But true faith in God is faith and obedience. Under the law of Moses, did you have to have faith in God? Yes. Did you have to obey the commandments? Yes. Faith and obedience. Today, in the Christian era, do we have to believe in Jehovah God? Yes. Do we have to obey exactly what he has written to us in the New Testament? Yes. Faith and obedience. God has always required it under any of these three systems. Faith and obedience. What do we end up with then? Well, God is teaching the Jews and others that mighty nations were actually weak when it came to their relationships with God and his rule. It was also a book of comfort. The Jews could read this and they say, oh, bad times are still coming, but we know that they will come to an end. Daniel has told us. And so no matter how oppressive things are now, we know that things are going to get better. And so it gave them comfort in that way. Now let's talk about the exile for a minute. There is a threefold purpose for the exile. It was God's method of punishment for their sins. Next, it was a means of purification and preparation of the Jews for God's messianic purposes. And number three, God used it to bless, yes, the Gentile nations in preparing them to be called into the messianic kingdom. Do you notice that covers everything and brings it right up to date? It covers it all and brings it up to date. God had to punish them for their sins. That was a reason for the exile. But it also had to prepare the Jews for the messianic kingdom, but also know that the Gentiles are going to be a part of it. And for that particular prophecy, you want to go to Micah chapter 5 and verse 7. Let's talk for a moment now about being two languages in the book of Daniel, the Hebrew and the Aramaic. Two languages are used in this book. The book starts out in Hebrew in chapter 1 and goes through the first half of verse 4 in chapter 2. At that point, the Chaldean language takes over, or Aramaic, and goes clear to the end of chapter 7. In chapter 8, verse 1, it picks up in Hebrew again to the end of the book. So you have the two languages being written in this one book. Now read this carefully. There does not appear to be any true satisfactory explanation of the two languages. The explanation which seems to be freest from difficulty is that the use of two languages was deliberate and intentional upon the part of the author. Aramaic was used for those parts which dwelt primarily with the world nations, and Hebrew for those which treated principally the future of the kingdom of God. And that was by Edward Young, and I think that was a really good statement on why there are two languages in the book. It depends upon that

section and what's going on with those people and what language then is used for that purpose. It has been claimed that the Aramaic used in the book of Daniel is characteristic of the 3rd century, not the 6th century, another way of the liberals trying to take away from the authenticity. But, there seems to always be a but, doesn't there? But there was a farmer in 1929 who discovered an underground passage which had what we call the Rosh Hashanah tablets that was in there. And this disproved this theory that it was written in the 3rd century B.C. because the Aramaic on those tablets is very similar to that used by Daniel and even dates clear back in a similarity to 1400 B.C. That's a long time before Daniel was writing, and the similarity was already there. In the short time that we have left, I want to look at some of the lessons that we get from the book of Daniel. The first, the Lord expects his people to be faithful to him during trying times. Yes, all the time, but specifically here during trying times. Secondly, Jehovah is victor over all idols. Third, faith will sustain during dark hours. Fourth, all nations are under his power. And of course, then fifth, the destinies of all individuals are under his control. What do these all boil down to then when you come to just one conclusion? God is supreme. Over what? Everything. The universe, great nations, individuals. Whatever you want to talk about, God is supreme. Now, I have put a note here in the notes, a special author's note, and I want to also then put it on screen for you at this point. As you've probably already noted, there are many direct and indirect quotes in this course from many commentators. This was done so that the reader would know that those thoughts and opinions were not original with this author, with me, in other words. This was also done to show that the views held by this writer are not new or unique with him, but were based on extensive research, both biblical and secular. In other words, I didn't just read and make up a commentary. I did a lot of research of people who looked at this before me and looked into the history books. And as I said before, as we're going to close out this, the introduction, I am going to be using the New King James when we move into the text itself. And that we're going to do in the next session. See you then.

0: Have you ever heard of the sinner's prayer? Frequently, when discussing what a person must do to be saved from his sins, he'll be told that he needs to say a prayer and ask Jesus to come into his heart. He will be directed to pray what is called the sinner's prayer. Now, though this prayer comes in various forms, it normally reads something like this. Dear God, I know I'm a sinner, and I ask for your forgiveness. I believe Jesus Christ is your Son. I believe that he died for my sin and that you raised him to life. I want to trust him as my Savior and follow him as Lord from this day forward. Guide my life and help me to do your will. I pray this in the name of Jesus. Amen. Friend, would you be surprised if I told you that there is no such prayer as this found anywhere in the Bible, and that no one in the New Testament was ever saved by saying such a prayer? Now, you might think, well, surely that must be in the Bible because we're told that all of the time. But in truth, it's not there. In fact, the book of Acts, which is sometimes called the book of conversions, contains many accounts of people becoming Christians. But in all of those accounts, none of them said a sinner's prayer. As a matter of fact, none of them were saved by prayer at all. Now, there is an account, however, of a sinner who in desperation turned to prayer. When Saul of Tarsus, who later became known as the Apostle Paul, when he first encountered Jesus, not knowing what else to do, he prayed, according to Acts chapter 9 and verse 11. But his prayer did not save him. Now, how do I know that? I know that because in Acts chapter 22, when Ananias arrived to find Saul, he found him to be penitent. He found him to be a believer. In fact, he found him to be praying. But Ananias said to Saul, "And now, why are you waiting? Arise and be baptized." Now listen, "and wash away your sins, calling on the name of the Lord," Acts 22:16. You see, though he was praying, he was still in his sins. Friends, if there was ever a case of an attempt at a, quote, sinner's prayer, this was it. But it did not work. His sins were not washed away by prayer. His sins were not washed away until he was immersed in the waters of baptism. Now, it's sometimes been argued that Acts chapter 2 and verse 21 is an example of a sinner's prayer, that it is a command to pray the sinner's prayer. It reads in part, "Whoever calls on the name of the Lord shall be saved." First, if this passage is requiring such a prayer in order to be saved, then I have to ask the question, why is there no example of anyone ever doing this? Secondly, let's ask, what did the people in Acts chapter 2 understand that command to mean? Well, the fact is they didn't understand it at all. We know that because in verse 37, after hearing this, they asked the question, "What shall we do?" And then Peter explains to them how to call upon the Lord in order to be saved from their sins. Listen to Peter's explanation. Acts chapter 2 and verse 38, "Then Peter said to them, 'Repent, and let every one of you be baptized in the name of Jesus Christ for the remission of sins.'" So Peter thus defined calling on the name of the Lord not as a sinner's prayer, but as repenting and being baptized. Now again, Acts 22:16, "Ananias said to Saul, 'And now, why are you waiting? Arise and be baptized and wash away your sins, calling on the name of the Lord.'" Friends, the way that he was to call upon the Lord for forgiveness of his sins was by being baptized and washed in the blood of Jesus.
1: The planet Venus is the brightest object in the sky after the sun and moon. Records dating back to the Babylonian civilization reference Venus as a bright celestial object in the skies. Other civilizations, such as the Egyptian, Greek, and Chinese, include observations and cultural lore about Venus. Interestingly, historical references sometimes called Venus the morning star, or sometimes the evening star. The ancient Greeks called Venus by two names, Phosphorus and Hesperus, supposing it to be two completely different objects. The two-object idea isn't completely unreasonable, since for a portion of our year, Venus precedes the sun in the sky, so it will appear in the early morning just before sunrise. For the other portion of the year, it follows the sun, being one of the first objects visible in the evening. In fact, Venus is never more than 48 degrees from the sun, which is termed its greatest elongation. This alignment is due to its orbit being inside of Earth's orbit, closer to the sun. And in fact, 2 Peter 1 verse 19 makes reference to the day star that would rise when the day is dawning. In this verse, the words day star are translated from the Greek word phosphorus, which is a reference to the planet Venus. In more modern times, Venus has taken on the description of Earth's twin, or maybe Earth's sister planet. Venus is not only the planet that travels closest to Earth in its orbit, but it has such nicknames because it's nearly identical to the Earth in its size and its mass. However, Venus is an interesting case study in planetary characteristics, since in actuality, it is extremely different from Earth in almost every other way. From a distance, we first notice that Venus is enshrouded in a thick atmosphere of clouds. This atmosphere is far thicker than Earth's. It's mostly composed of carbon dioxide and has an atmospheric surface pressure 90 times greater than Earth's. In fact, to experience an equal amount of pressure here on Earth, you would have to travel nearly two-thirds of a mile below the surface of the ocean. Such a depth is beyond free diving or deep diving without specialized suits or specialized vehicles to handle the immense amounts of pressure. Additionally, because of Venus's extremely dense atmosphere, we cannot see its surface without the aid of special imaging, such as radar. In 1990, the Magellan spacecraft was sent into an orbit around Venus, and it began taking images using its radar altimeter. This allowed scientists for the first time on Earth to map the varied terrain of Venus's surface. In October of 1994, NASA lost contact with the Magellan satellite. But over the course of these 4 years, it was able to image 98% of the planet's surface. Beneath the thick clouds, Venus's surface shows signs of volcanic activity, possibly even presently active. In fact, a 5-mile-high shield volcano named Mont Mons has been revealed by the surface radar mappings. And although it's unclear if Mont Mons is still an active volcano, there are lava flows that can be seen extending across the plains to the base of the volcano. With Venus's thick carbon dioxide atmosphere and having a solar irradiance twice as high as Earth, Venus has the hottest average surface temperature in the entire solar system, over 860 degrees Fahrenheit. The extremely thick atmosphere also traps the heat in a greenhouse effect, so the temperature is pretty much always 860 degrees, whether it's daytime or nighttime. Such an incredible temperature means that liquid cannot be present on its surface. This is a stark contrast to Earth, where more than 70% of the surface is covered with water. Not only could liquid water not exist on the surface of Venus, but even metals such as lead and zinc would liquefy if they existed on Venus's surface. Another significant contrast between the two planets, Venus and Earth, is the presence of Earth's strong magnetic field. The rather fast rotation of Earth, once every 24 hours, is thought to maintain a steady and sufficiently strong magnetic field to provide a finely tuned cocoon from the dangerous streams of charged particles flowing from the sun. By contrast, Venus has an extremely slow rotation, once every 117 Earth days, and Venus lacks any magnetic field that could associate with protection from this dramatic solar wind. Although a few forms of life on Earth were designed to live in extreme environments, the entire planet of Venus would qualify as an extreme environment. The atmosphere of Venus is 90 times more massive than Earth's and maintains a world of very little variation and no seasonal changes. It also holds the record for the highest average temperature of any planet in the solar system. So without oxygen or water, having an extreme atmosphere, extreme heat, and no magnetic field to protect from dangerous radiation, Venus could not sustain life. While Earth was designed by God to bear a host of thriving ecosystems, He did not design Venus to be Earth's twin.

Another question we want to answer today is, someone writes in and says, I often see the Ten Commandments at public buildings, and I have friends who believe that we should keep the Ten Commandments today. Are the Ten Commandments binding today on Christians? Now, friend, when you go back to Exodus chapter 20 and you read those Ten Commandments, Jesus did mention many of those under the new law. But is the Ten Commandments of Moses, is the Old Testament, is the Sabbath day binding on Christians today? I want you to listen to the words of Ephesians chapter 2, verses 14 and 15 as we address this question. That's Ephesians 2, verses 14 and 15. The Bible says, of Christ, He Himself is our peace, who has made both one, Jew and Gentile, has broken down the middle wall of separation. Now watch this. Having abolished in His flesh the enmity, that is the law of commandments contained in ordinances, so as to create in Himself one new man from the two, thus making one man, one new body, as it were. And so when we think about the Ten Commandments, Jesus on the cross abolished that. Hebrews 8, verse 13, in that He says a new covenant, He's made the first obsolete. Ten Commandments are part of the old covenant, part of the first covenant, and that's not something the Christian is going to be judged by today. When I stand before God, am I going to be judged by the Ten Commandments and the law of Moses? Listen to the words of Jesus in John 12, 48. Jesus said, He who rejects me does not receive my words, has that which judges him. What is it, Lord? The word that I have spoken will judge him in the last day. And so while the Ten Commandments was a good law, holy law, or right law, it was given specifically to the Israelites. The law of Christ and the new covenant is what we're under today. And as we said, 9 out of those 10 commandments have been brought back under the teaching of Jesus. But today we don't worship on the Sabbath. We worship on the first day of the week. Acts chapter 20, verse number 7.

0: Hi there. Welcome to Digging Deep with Dan. In Matthew 5, 2, one reads, "And he opened his mouth and taught them, saying, Thus begins the Sermon on the Mount, the greatest sermon ever preached." This sermon did not measure up in many areas to what some would expect the greatest sermon to be. This sermon was not alliterated. It did not have 3 points, a poem, and a deathbed story. It did not contain perfectly symmetrical points. It was not designed to cater to its audience. And it was long, 107 verses, over 4 times longer than the sermon on Acts 2. We want to ask this episode, what made the Sermon on the Mount the greatest sermon ever? First, this sermon was preached by God. In the beginning was the Word, and the Word was with God, and the Word was God. We read that in John 1:1. If we go into John 10:30, Jesus said, "I and my Father are one." You see, the Word in John 1:1, if we go further into that chapter, we see that Word became flesh. That's Jesus incarnate. That Word that became flesh is the Word that had been with God in the beginning, the eternal being of Jesus Christ. He and His Father are one, John 10:30. They are both God, being members of the Godhead, or some would suggest a better term, maybe the Godhood. Now today, God still speaks. Christ still speaks. They speak through the Word. Those who preach it, and it alone, are speaking for Him. 1 Corinthians 1:18 and 21. "For the preaching of the cross is to them that perish foolishness, but unto us which are saved, it is the power of God." Go down to verse 21. "For after that, through the wisdom of God, the world by wisdom knew not God, it pleased God by the foolishness of preaching to save them that believe." Today, God still speaks as He did in the Sermon on the Mount. Second, this was the greatest sermon ever because it was preached with authority. Now that should go hand in hand with the first point. But you and I understand that just because something claims to be God or something is called God doesn't make it God. We understand that the God of Scripture is unlike the gods of the nations around. The God of Scripture is a living God. The God of Scripture here speaking in the incarnate form of Jesus Christ spoke with authority, and that had been the case, and it would continue to be the case. Matthew 7, 28 and 29, "And it came to pass, when Jesus had ended these sayings," ended this Sermon on the Mount that He's preaching in Matthew chapter 5, "the people were astonished at His doctrine." The word doctrine means at His teaching. "For He taught them as one having authority, and not as the scribes." One could listen to Jesus Christ, and they could tell that the message that He presented was not like the message of the Jewish priests, wasn't like the message of the Jewish lawyers and scribes. He taught with authority. Later in that book, Matthew 22:33, "And when the multitude heard this, they were astonished at His doctrine." Earlier, Mark 1:22, "And they were astonished at His doctrine, for He taught them as one that had authority, and not as the scribes." And Mark 11:18, "And the scribes and chief priests heard it, and sought how that they might destroy Him, for they feared Him, because all the people were astonished at His doctrine." These, like most today, were not used to hearing the authority of the Word of God. So many in the religious world today say that they follow this book, but they've never truly been introduced to this book. Those who have taught them aren't teaching them from the pages of God's Word. They're teaching them from the pages of so-and-so's commentary. Or they're teaching them from so-and-so's self-help book. Or they're teaching them from so-and-so's supposedly inspired book. Matthew 15:9. But in vain do they worship me, teaching for doctrine doctrines the commandments of men. Jesus preached the Sermon on the Mount with authority, and those who heard recognized it. The same will be true today when ones preach a message true to God's Word. Building upon that thought, this was the greatest sermon ever because it was, and yet continues to be, truth. John 17:17, sanctify them through thy truth, Jesus said, praying to the Father. Thy word is truth. That's the same word that Jesus preached. The truth, sound doctrine. Titus 2:1, Paul would tell Titus, but speak thou the things which become sound or healthy, doctrine or teaching. The teaching of Jesus Christ, the teaching of God, the teaching that Paul was telling Titus to affirm, was and is truth and sound doctrine. For, in spite of what the world around us would say, truth has not changed. There are those, especially in this postmodernistic society, who say that different people have their own truths. In fact, we've even heard some of our politicians and some of our celebrities speak about what is their truth. There's only one truth. The message of Jesus Christ in Matthew 5-7, that Sermon on the Mount, it was the truth. But also, this was the greatest sermon ever because it was a personal sermon. As we read through this sermon, we see in our English versions the word you 34 times. We see the word thou 27 times. The word thee with two E's used 20 times. 13 times Jesus said, I say unto you. The Sermon on the Mount was a very personal message. In fact, as we read through the Sermon on the Mount some 2,000 years later, this is still a personal message. It still speaks to us. I would suggest that the message of God in general is a personal message. Titus 2:11, for the grace of God that bringeth salvation hath appeared to all men. Remember John 3:16, for God so loved the world. Who is the world? The world is all men. It is every individual in this world. For God so loved the world, every individual, that He gave His only begotten Son, that whosoever believeth in Him should not perish, but have everlasting life. Paul told Timothy, 1 Timothy 2:3-4, for this is good and acceptable in the sight of God our Savior, who will have all men to be saved and to come unto the knowledge of the truth. 2 Peter 3:9, the Lord is not slack concerning His promise, as some men count slackness, but is long-suffering to usward, not willing that any should perish, but that all should come to repentance. Notice the individual nature of the promise. The promise to usward. That idea that every single one is subject to the Word of God. But this Sermon on the Mount was also the greatest sermon ever preached because it was challenging. There are roughly 42 imperatives. An imperative would be equivalent to a thou shalt or thou shalt not, with 8 or so other commands. Again, the numbers, depending on what source you're reading, depending on what grammars and so forth, there may be a few more, a few less that are considered imperatives and commands. But let's ask this question. Why do you have the imperatives? Why do you have the thou shalt's, the thou shalt's not's? Why do you have the commands? Commands are given because men are required to meet the standard the Lord sets. That's a challenge. Beyond even those commands, think of trying to live up to the level even of the Beatitudes. As we begin the Sermon on the Mount, we see Jesus presenting those Beatitudes, those that section that begins, "Blessed are thee." Consider how wonderful these Beatitudes are. Blessed are the poor in spirit. Blessed are they that mourn. The idea is mourning over sin. Blessed are the meek. Blessed are they which do hunger and thirst after righteousness. Blessed are the merciful. Blessed are the poor. Blessed are the peacemakers. Blessed are the persecuted for righteousness' sake. There are challenges in that section. Try to live up to being the one poor in spirit. The word poor in spirit reminds us of Luke 16:20 with the beggar. Well, we are poor in spirit. We're begging for Christ. Those that mourn, we mentioned those that mourn over sins, that mourn over the sins that have had them separated, Isaiah 59:1-2, from their God. The wonderful redemption of Christ is certainly appreciated by those who mourn over those past sins. All of these Beatitudes, and even those areas such as Matthew 7:21 and following, help us to appreciate the challenge of this most wonderful of sermons. Righteous living is not an accident. One must purpose to live righteously. Unfortunately, too many sermons today are more like advice columns than divine dictate. But while the thou shalt's and thou shalt not's have gone out of favor with man, they are still essential for man's salvation. But then finally, this was the greatest sermon ever because it was instructional. Imperatives are empty without instruction accompanying them. A parent may tell a child to do something, but in order for that child to be able to do that effectively, the parent should also tell the child, this is how it can be done. Well, adults need the same type of instruction from their Heavenly Father. We have the commands. This is how you can obey those commands. Now, we don't see teach me, the two-word expression, in Matthew 5-7. I would suggest that reading through it is if we did. But teach me is found 15 times in Scripture, most of those times in the Psalms. In fact, 9 times we see teach me just in Psalm 119. We have a similar idea, show me, Exodus 33:13. Now therefore I pray thee, if I have found grace in thy sight, show me now thy way, that I may know thee, that I may find grace in thy sight, and consider this nation is thy people. I would suggest that one can go to the Sermon on the Mount, and he can say, teach me, show me, and can read through and see where God has given instruction. Today, too, sermons must continue to be instructive to those who are convicted of sin so that they can know how to have the weight of sin removed, and so that those who have been obedient know what else the Lord would have them to do. What a wonderful example we have in the Sermon on the Mount.
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5: Good evening and welcome again to GBN Live. I'm Mike Hickson. So glad to be with you this evening. We are talking tonight about the eldership, and we hope you'll stay tuned. This is going to be a great study. We need to do a lot more study with regard to those who serve as overseers in the Lord's church. And it may be that you have a question, a comment. We would be more than happy to take your questions and comments tonight. 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You may email us at gbnlive@gbntv.org. And so again, please, if you have a question, a comment, feel free to contact us this evening. We have with us tonight Clifton Angel, and Clifton has been on the program a number of times. And Clifton, good to be with you.
6: It's good to be here with you as well.
5: Also have Cameron Freeman, and Cameron as well has been a frequent guest on the program, and so good to be with you tonight as well.
7: Yes, sir. Glad to be here.
5: I guess as we begin tonight, we talk about the government of the church. And God is the one who has instructed congregations today to appoint men to serve as overseers. And, of course, every congregation is autonomous. Elders, their authority is only within that one congregation. But if someone were to ask you, what is an elder, how would you respond?
6: I guess the answer to that obviously resides within the scripture, but to shorten that, taking from a few different passages, we see him being called a steward of God, which means that something has been entrusted to him, and also that he is to oversee, that he is to lead, that he is to feed, that being spiritually, and to take care of the church is also terminology we see in the obligations and also the qualifications of elders and those who serve in elderships.
5: Sure. You know, when we talk about the eldership, based upon the New Testament pattern, we always read of a plurality of men who function in the eldership. And so from that, no one elder has any more authority than another.
6: That's right.
5: It's the authority rests within the plurality of men.
6: Amen. That's right.
5: And so when we look at the qualifications set forth in Scripture, and you mentioned a moment ago some of the various roles of those who would function in this capacity, do you think that we face a crisis in the church today with regard to men who aspire to be leaders?
7: Absolutely. You know, it's not only is a problem, but you have the extremes. You know, we were talking just a moment about, you know, you have the extreme of, you know, men who have the desire, good men, you know, no doubt, good men, but they're not qualified to be elders in the sense of what the New Testament is saying. And then maybe on the other end of the spectrum, you have men who are in the eldership or who have just been placed there, as Peter talks about, you know, by constraint, you know, congregation just have to feel like they need elders and they just put men into place. So you have those extremes, and neither one of those extremes is correct.
5: That's right.
7: And so, you know, we need spiritual and godly Christ-like men, men that fit the bill that we see in the New Testament, who will really be shepherds.
5: That's right. Overseers. You know, you mentioned shepherds, and prior to our program beginning tonight, you said that one of the things people would do well by way of studying this particular subject is to go back and to look at the role of a shepherd.
7: Right.
5: And do you think it's possible that over time, the role of an eldership in the minds of many, many envision those who function as elders as making decisions and carrying out the physical work of the church, but not necessarily understanding that the role of an elder, it's people-oriented.
7: Yeah,
6: absolutely. Absolutely. If I might back up just a moment, you know, to add to the crisis that you brought up, you know, there's, first of all, we need to recognize the seriousness of the eldership and the men and the qualifications that they are to have. But along with that, we also need to get rid of perhaps the phenomena or this mindset that they are untouchable men, or that, you know, I could never attain to that level of a position. You know, some people are so afraid, and I think that, you know, as parents to our children, we need to rear them to respect the elders, to recognize them in the position they're in, to think highly of them. You know, many children don't see the elders or the preacher or the deacons in a good light because they leave the church building and the parents may be speaking negatively about those same leaders. And so those children are not being trained to desire those positions. And so, you know, that goes right along with you're going to have men that don't desire, or you're going to have men that desire and they're not qualified.
5: True. You know, as we think about the gravity of the office, and really, maybe rather than identifying the eldership as an office, maybe it would be better to refer to it as a work, because right. It is a work.
7: Right, absolutely.
5: But with regard to the seriousness of this office, Hebrews 13:17, talk a little bit about the implications of what the writer there has to say regarding the role of an eldership as well as the membership.
7: Well, I know in that text, that particular text, Hebrews 13, one of the common refrains in verse 7, verse 17, and verse 24 was, them that have the rule over you.
6: Right.
7: In each verse. But in verse 17, obey them that have the rule over you. And, you know, you think about that word obey. It's such a, it's kind of like, you know, grit your teeth kind of word, you know, when people have told they need to obey or to submit or be in subjection.
5: That's right.
7: And so, but when it comes down to elders, the eldership has to have some type of authority over that local congregation so that members can obey.
5: Yeah, don't you think that maybe in the minds of some, the church is viewed as a democracy?
6: I was thinking, you know, we're blessed to live in this nation, but there are some negative aspects to that sometimes mm-hmm. we're conditioned to think that everything in our lives should be the same way that it is in, mm-hmm. in this nation. And the church is simply not that way. That's not how God designed it, and God has put these men into their positions and given these qualifications and their obligations so that they are to make decisions, they are to have authority over their local congregations, and the members at being subject to, and the elders individually,
5: that's right.
6: are to be subject to that authority.
5: That's true.
7: I heard one elder just say recently about this very point, you know, especially with everything going on with the pandemic and everything. He said some families at this particular congregation just said, we're not going to obey the elders.
5: Wow.
7: And he said that just struck him as so
5: that's frightening.
7: Blatant, like, you know, just to think members would say something and be that bold in saying that.
5: You know, sadly, we live in an age today where rebellion
7: right.
5: is reflected in a number of sectors in society, and so sometimes that makes its way into the Lord's church. You know, as we look at Hebrews 13:17, to me, I think one of the most sobering aspects of this verse is reflected in the fact that the writer said, they watch for your souls as they that must give an account. I understand what the writer is saying here is, the eldership is responsible to God for the people under their oversight.
7: Okay.
5: And so in order to be able to give an account, you have to know the flock. You know, when Jesus talked about the good shepherd, identifying himself as the good shepherd, you remember he said, the shepherd knows the sheep. So it would be impossible to serve as an elder in the eyes of God and not know the sheep.
6: Right.
7: You mentioned just a moment ago about the work of an elder being people-oriented. And, you know, even when you think about it from a practical standpoint, you know, most elders are from the area or the region where they serve as elders. And conversely, preachers, more so than not, come in, you know, through graduating school, a congregation needs preachers, and they travel in and travel out. So from a practical standpoint, it seems like elders would probably do a better job of being more kind of in the trenches with the members because they are from that area more so than the preacher is.
5: Yeah, I think that's a great point. You triggered a thought in my mind, and that is, you know, I think we do a great job in our brotherhood training preachers. I mean, we live here in Memphis. You've got MSOP, which has no doubt trained many, many men to serve as preachers, and some of those same men have become elders in the Lord's church. Right. But we really don't have any type of training program per se. Yeah. For men who serve as elders.
6: Right.
5: And I think, you know, the gravity of the office, the tremendous responsibility resting upon them. Moses, for example, Moses had the opportunity to mentor Joshua.
7: Right.
5: He's identified as his assistant. Mm-hmm. And so when Moses died, you know, God could summon Joshua to a leadership position because he was ready.
7: Right.
5: And maybe it's we as individual congregations are not training and mentoring men to serve in this capacity.
7: Yeah.
6: Leadership classes at our local congregations would be important, and obviously preaching on it, but the having those practical classes where you dig into the scripture, you make application of it, and encourage those young men and those young Christians and even the older ones to be looking at these things and consider them wholeheartedly, right. and that God needs them.
5: Yeah, you know, you mentioned something a moment ago, Clifton, about some men maybe are somewhat reluctant to take on the position because it is an overwhelming position. And you know, we're fallible people. We're not infallible. God doesn't expect perfection,
6: right.
5: But he does expect us to do the work.
7: Right.
5: And so, do you think sometimes men look at the responsibilities that rest within that office and they say, you know what, I'm just not sure I want to take that on?
6: I would say so, yes. Certainly, you know, one of the qualifications is that they have to have the desire, and that desire is hampered sometimes or hindered because of perhaps a misunderstanding, perhaps some faults. Ideas of or pictures that they have in their mind of who a man is to be as an elder. Obviously, we have the qualifications laid out here. Something that I have tried to point out when I teach on this subject or preach on this subject is that, you know, when you go through those list of qualifications, there's only a few details that separates this man from any other person that is called to be a Christian.
5: Right. That's right. Very few.
6: Yes.
5: Very few. And I think that's a great observation. We do have a question. How do you define able to teach? Some translations say apt to teach. How is the qualification proven? And teach to whom? A group? An individual? Good question.
7: Well, I think the word apt there means skillful to some degree. Skillful. I commonly, when I teach 1 Timothy 3 and defining that word, I use just a simple definition of ready, able, and willing. You know, an elder must be ready to teach, able to teach, and willing to teach, but he must do so in a way that he can convey the truth of Scripture in a logical, orderly fashion so he can try to help the person that he's trying to teach.
5: You know, I know we talk about aptitude.
7: Right.
5: And there's a difference in aptitude and ineptitude. sadly, there are men who do not know the book. But with regard to teaching, and as you look at the qualifications, when I think about a leader, and I look at 1 Timothy chapter 5, where Paul there talks about elders who rule well ought to be counted worthy of double honor, especially those who labor in the word and doctrine.
7: Right.
5: An elder ought to be a man who is teaching in an ongoing capacity. In other words, it's a part of his life.
7: Right.
6: One of the applications that Paul makes to Titus for the need of this man being able to teach and holding fast the word of life is so that he can be able to rebuke those who bring in false teachings and bring in discord. And he says in Titus 1:9, holding fast the faithful word as he has been taught, that he may be able to, by sound doctrine, both to exhort and to convince or convict the gainsayers.
5: Yeah, and you know, when you look at that context, there are a couple of thoughts that emerge from that. Number one, a man must be skilled in Scripture so that he can convict or encourage. But then another thought is that, you know, there are people out here that will do, their interest is in circumventing the faith of some people. And Paul in this context talks about those who do that very thing, or were doing that very thing in the first century. And he said their mouths must be stopped. And then he goes on to say, wherefore, rebuke them sharply. Says to me that an elder has to be willing to, at times, be confrontational.
6: Yes.
5: Not in
6: a contentious way.
5: Yeah. But
7: defending the faith.
5: Yeah,
7: yes.
5: Absolutely. Right. But at the same time, you have to be willing to roll up your sleeves and get involved in the lives of people. And that's not easy.
7: And even, you know, you think about a point about being apt to teach. When Paul mentioned the different gifts to the church in Ephesians 4, you know, apostles, prophets, evangelists, he said pastors and teachers. You know, most Bible scholars say that word suggests pastors or elders who teach.
5: Well, and you know, we talk about teaching. You think about members in the congregation. There are times when you have members who are weak, mm-hmm. some who are wayward. And it requires an elder or the elders going to those brothers and sisters and sitting down with the scriptures and talking to them about their dereliction of duty.
7: Yep.
5: And, you know, if that's not happening, then God's going to hold them responsible. That's a frightening thought.
7: I think we would look at a couple who neglects to feed their children as, you know, just wayward parents. You know, we would probably even call some agency. You know, they don't feed their children, they don't take care of their children. But the same word from an application standpoint is mentioned in regard to elders. 1 Peter 5:2, feed the flock of God which is among you.
5: Which, by the way, in Acts chapter 20, I'm glad you mentioned that verse, because in Acts chapter 20, when the Apostle Paul called the elders from the church at Ephesus to meet with him in Miletus, you remember in verse 28 he said, take heed to yourselves and to the flock.
7: Mm-hmm.
5: Which are overseers. And then he said, feed the church of God. And I think the mandate there is directed to the elders, that they have the responsibility of feeding the flock. Now, granted, they can ensure the flock is fed from the pulpit, the classroom, but they also have that same responsibility of making sure that they're feeding the flock.
6: Right. And they have to, in order to feed the flock faithfully, they have to know the book to be able to, you know, to know, okay, is our preacher preaching the truth here? Are our teachers teaching the truth?
5: And so, yeah, you know, I remember years ago Tom Holland saying that there are not a lot of problems in the Lord's church that couldn't be corrected if you had faithful elders.
7: Sure.
5: And as we think about their sphere of authority and their role, their work, many of us have heard about elderships recently who have decided to sit down and restudy a subject. For example, the woman's role in the church, or it may have to do with instrumental music. And typically what you hear from them after their study is, well, we've now concluded that women can have a more expanded role, or we're going to use the instrument. We don't think that's a salvation issue. If I understand Scripture correctly, no eldership has the right,
6: the authority
5: to change God's legislation with regard to the woman's role or the instrument or anything else.
6: That's exactly right. Their authority is in matters of expedience in carrying out the authoritative commands that God has already given.
5: That's right.
6: They do not have the authority, as you noted, to to change those things that God has already given.
5: That's right.
7: And it's amazing how that, you know, the Bible, just, it says so many different places, you know, the word of God is settled forever, oh Lord, you know, just so many different places where it says God's word is complete, is final. So even when an eldership does decide to go back and restudy a particular subject or doctrine, it's not because God's word changed.
5: That's right.
7: It's always because of culture and opinion and favoring of certain teachings and areas and things that nature have changed, but it's never because the word of God has changed.
5: You know, I would find it refreshing to hear an eldership, after having restudied a subject, to come back and say, you know what? We're right. You know, we've been following the pattern.
7: Yep.
5: And, you know, we've concluded that what we're practicing is in accordance with New Testament Christianity. I have another question that's come in. Titus 1:6 and 1 Timothy chapter 3:2. The husband of one wife currently or ever. If a man has a scriptural divorce and is now remarried, does that count as a husband of one wife? Good question.
6: That is a good question and a difficult one. My understanding is if that is a scriptural divorce, then he is still only married to one woman. So that would be my understanding of that.
7: Yeah, it's kind of one of those situations because that's one of those, you know, real difficult questions of the New Testament. Yeah. But if God does allow for a man to remarry through a scriptural divorce, then there should be no reason why he couldn't serve as an elder, because the phrase, you know, literally suggests, you know, a one wife husband.
5: That's right.
7: And so, you know, he's still legitimately married to one in a faithful marriage.
5: Yeah, I know of a very sound, good congregation, that they have one of their elders who has that background.
7: Yeah.
5: And, his wife left him for another man, and so as a result of that, they divorced, and he had a scriptural divorce, and he married a woman who was biblically eligible to be married, and so he serves as an elder today, and I see no problem with that.
6: If I might add, according to God's word, that would be the same thing, or similar to, you know, if a man loses his wife to death,
7: right,
6: and then he remarries, right, everything scriptural and in order, he's still only married to one woman.
5: That's right.
7: And I think the injunction that we do understand very clearly is Hebrews 13:4. You know, you can't be a whoremonger or an adulterer because God would judge them in those things. So
5: good stuff. All right, we're going to take a quick break. We'll be back in a couple of minutes. Please stay with us.

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Bible has been corrupted. You know, the youngest part of the Bible is about 2,000 years old. It's an old book. And it came from Greek, went into Latin, and then to English. So it's kind of like the game telephone, right? So how many of you know why we can actually trust the Bible? Anybody think it's been corrupted? Anybody want to maybe try to explain this one to us?

0: 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If you have a question related to tonight's topic that you would like to have answered, please call 888-805-3390. 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Now back to the program.
1: Thank you for staying with us. We are back for another segment as we think about elders, their qualifications, the responsibilities of this great office, this great work. And what are the qualifications there to be above reproach? What does that entail?
2: I believe some of the other translations translate that as blameless, which can kind of go back to something we were talking about earlier. You know, sometimes we get in that mindset, well, this person has to be absolutely perfect. Well, that's not the case. All Christians, if we're to be faithful, are also to be above reproach and to be blameless, that we're not to be living in sin. If we sin, we acknowledge that and repent of it and ask God for forgiveness. But if we continue in sin, we're certainly going to bring reproach upon the church. Our conduct should not be such that we bring shame or reproach upon the Lord's church.
1: I think that, you know, one of the qualifications is that those who serve are to have a good report from without. Right. Now, obviously, they need it within. Mm-hmm. But, you know, we are a walking billboard. We ought to be. We're supposed to be salt and light, so people ought to know who we are. And if our reputation in the community has been tainted, maybe ethically speaking, we haven't lived up to a standard. If there are questions about our integrity and other things, our honesty, then those are things that reflect poorly upon a man and, in my judgment, would disqualify him.
3: Right. You know, even when I think about the term above reproach, I was thinking like, well, he surely can't be below reproach. You know, he has to live according to the scripture's teaching about morality for his
1: That's
3: life.
1: Right. That's right.
3: And as an example, you know, Peter talks about, you know, elders are examples, ensamples to the flock, 1 Peter 5:3. So he surely cannot live, I think as Clifton mentioned, just, you know, habitual life of sin and where people can always cast or blame him for doing something, and especially if he hasn't repented of it.
1: Yeah. So, well, you know, I think about, like, here's an elder who, let's say, owns a business, and maybe he provides a service.

0: service or a product, and the reputation around town is he's dishonest,
1: yeah,
0: or he's deceitful. I think that would disqualify a man. And you know, we're not saying that a man has to be perfect,
2: right?
0: But we're talking about a man who must live and walk within the footsteps of Christ, because he's our great example.
1: To the point that Clifton mentioned earlier, you know, when you start looking at the qualifications, a man just had to be a faithful Christian.
0: That's
1: you
0: it.
1: Know, if he could
0: That's
1: understand it. The criteria to be a faithful Christian and bring those over into the eldership, he can understand. He can do it.
0: That's right. That's right.
1: Without feeling like he have to be perfect, be a faithful Christian. You know, like you said, it shouldn't be something that's characteristic yeah. of a man. Like yeah. you said, you know, he's known as a dishonest businessman.
0: You know, or uses bad language or, yeah. or whatever. What about, you know, we talk about the qualifications that put a man in. So what if a brother who functions as an elder no longer meets those qualifications? How should that be handled?
2: Well, you would hope that he would recognize it, but that's not always the case, unfortunately. Then you would also hope that within the eldership, you know, obviously the number is always two or more, but difficulty comes as that number grows smaller. And hopefully within the eldership, you know, the other, another elder or other elders as an eldership would say, look, this, you know, brother, you need to, if there's something that can be made right, that needs to be made right, or if it's something that he's no longer qualified in, indefinitely for some reason, then, encourage him to step down. If not, then they were going to have to remove him as a congregation and overseeing that flock. When you get down to the point of two men, you've got one who's unqualified and one who may still be qualified. It may be the case that the man who's qualified has to say, look, we're
0: going. So what about a congregation? Let's say you got two people serving as elders, two men. One has, for whatever reason, disqualified himself.
1: Mm-hmm.
0: But the thinking is maybe among the congregation or even the one elder who is qualified. Well, if he were to step out, then we don't have an eldership. And so let's just let it ride so that we can maintain an eldership.
1: Yeah. I think that's the other end of the extreme that we mentioned earlier. But I think, you know, we don't want to miss over the fact that it's a very real possibility that a man or men in elderships can become unqualified or disqualified. You know, I think about just even in other areas of life, you know, a doctor who does things that are unethically wrong, you know, they can be disbarred.
0: Yeah.
1: And so they can be disqualified from practicing medicine.
0: Sure.
1: So a man can be disqualified or unqualified to continue to stay in the eldership. But like you said earlier, you know, sometimes as the Bible talks about in 2 Corinthians 13:5, you know, we got to examine ourselves.
0: That's true. That's
1: elders
0: true.
1: Should look into the mirror of God's word and see whether or not they are continually lining up with the qualifications. See, if they're not, you know, there's no sense in holding on to a title, because that's basically what it is.
0: Yeah, you know, James talks about God's words like a mirror.
1: Right.
0: And Paul would say in 2 Corinthians chapter 13 to examine ourselves. And as you said, you know, we need to constantly be looking in the mirror, making sure that our lives are in harmony with those qualifications. I remember years ago, this has been many years ago, there was a brother who was serving as an elder in a congregation, and it was evident the people were dissatisfied with him serving. And I think there were a lot of questions about, and I never will forget, he stood up and he said, it's evident to me the brethren have lost confidence in me. I'll step aside. And I thought, you know, that took a lot of courage. And I applauded him for doing that, for just willingly stepping aside. Whether he thought he was still qualified or not, the brethren decided that they thought he needed to step out, and he did. And, you know, ultimately, no one person is bigger than the church.
1: Right.
0: And we need to always put the Lord's church first, no matter what the situation. Other questions come in. Can you be in a congregation that put in unqualified elders?
1: Absolutely. yes.
0: It has happened, does happen.
1: All the time, more so than not. You know, the qualifications are there for a reason. It would be totally different if we didn't have any barometer or any gauge to look at to see what's the criteria, what's the qualifications. But God actually gave us qualifications for us to be able to see beforehand.
0: That's right.
1: You know, so that we can see, okay, does this man measure up? Does his family measure up? Is his lifestyle, does that measure up? So we can actually know. But to the question, yes, you can be in a congregation where men who are unqualified in the eldership, because sometimes they overlook the qualifications because they just want to have elders.
2: I suppose perhaps the person may be asking, can I continue to worship at this congregation where there may be an elder or elders who are unqualified? So perhaps that's the standpoint that they're taking. Once again, it needs to be something that would be addressed. You know, we shouldn't run from our problems. We shouldn't. It's something that we should face and we should address.
0: Well, I think, you know, I compare, well, the Bible compares the church to a family. We're the household of God. And when you have problems within your family, your biological family, you try to work through those and you try to seek a resolution. By the same token, in the church, I don't think the answer is to run from our problems, as you said a moment ago, but rather we need to address them and meet them head on. Now, there may come a point in time when, in all good conscience, because of biblical things, we can no longer worship at a certain place and work at a place. But that being said, as a family, we ought to try to seek some type of resolution and make it right, get things back on track where they need to be. Another question has come in. What if an elder's wife dies?
2: This is another one of those difficult questions. You know, the scriptures say that he is to be the husband of one wife. And legally and lawfully speaking, when his wife dies, he's no longer the husband of one wife, but he has had that, you know, he's not been an adulterer. He's not been someone who is trying to have multiple wives. And so there's a difficulty. And I know many good brethren who would contend that, you know, as long as he continues to maintain the qualifications, that he still has that wisdom and that oversight along with the other elders. And then on the other hand, I know good and godly men who would say, you know, that this says that he needs to be to have a wife. And I could see practically where that would be needed, especially if, you know, if he is needing to make a visit to a single mother or something of along those lines. It would be needed to have his wife with him on those occasions.
0: Yeah, you know, I think the passage that would give me trouble with regard to a man staying in, well, he's supposed to be the husband of one wife. Granted, that's what the text says, 1 Timothy 3. But in Romans chapter 7, the Bible says that if the husband be dead, she is loosed from the law of her husband. And so, biblically speaking, you no longer have a spouse, as you said a moment ago. Now, I do know good men, and I'm talking about men that I highly respect, that have taken the position that an individual could continue to serve. But I think if we're going to look at what the text says and we're going to say that we try to follow the scriptures, then how do you make the case that if a man's wife dies, he's still qualified? I don't see how, biblically speaking, he could continue to serve.
1: Or you could look at it from just a different angle. If a man's children die, does he still have children? You know, is he still, you know, the head over his children? So you can look at it from that vantage point. So I agree with you. Once the spouse dies, as Paul said in Romans 7 repeatedly, you are loosed from that law. So you, like you said, you no longer have a law.
0: Now, if a man's spouse dies and he's serving as an elder, I knew a man that his wife died. He stepped out. He eventually remarried, but he never served again. But if a brother's wife dies and he steps out and then later marries a faithful Christian woman, I know of a brother that he had been an elder and his wife died, and then he married a lady whose husband had been an elder. And so I think, you know, he could serve again if if the brethren wanted him to.
1: Would that not kind of fit in with matters of integrity? Like, you know, a man who knows he does no longer has a spouse, whose
0: good
1: wife
0: point.
1: Died, knows in his heart of hearts that he doesn't have a spouse.
0: Good stuff.
1: Should he willingly, you know, step down and be honest with himself?
0: Yeah. Another question has come in. What if an elder's adult children become unfaithful?
1: Well, it's interesting that, and let me be careful how I say this. I've heard the statement, you know, well, when they get 18 or when they get 21, they're grown. Basically, as if we just take our hands off of them and just let them just, you know, go to the wind. But I find it's a very striking rebuke when God told Eli, you know,
0: he didn't restrain them.
1: You didn't restrain your children. And if we go back and look at the age to be a priest, that'd be over 20.
0: Yeah.
1: And so
0: they 25 were, to 50.
1: They were grown men.
0: Yeah.
1: And so even grown men, Eli's son, God held Eli accountable. So with that principle, I tread lightly in saying, well, once they just become grown, that, hey, they're no longer under my care, my supervision. I don't think that's the proper way to interpret that, because they're even today.
0: Well, you know, I had a brother tell me, and I have never forgotten it. He said, you really don't know what kind of job you did as a parent until they leave home. I thought, you know, makes a lot of sense. When they're under your roof,
1: kind of made to do it.
0: The golden rule applies. The man with the gold rules. But you know, when they leave home, and another, I think, question that I would raise is this: you know, if you have unfaithful children, let's say you know you've got three children and they're unfaithful and they're adults. And you have parents with young children, and they come to you and say, look, we're having trouble with our children. Or maybe they have adult children, and they say, you know, what advice can you give us to get them back on track? I just think it puts you in a very awkward position.
2: And I guess to go along with this and kind of to give the different point of view from this is that culturally, the way we are today, mm-hmm. is the mindset, right. Okay, they're 18, they're adults, and even the children have that mindset, okay, I'm leaving home, and I'm on my own. And so there does enter into that. They have decisions to make.
0: That's right.
2: They can allow influences in their lives to where, you know, they are trained differently than what their parents have actually trained them. And so there's a great difficulty there to just say cut and dry, you know, this man's unqualified because his adult children.
0: Yeah, and I think about also, you know, one of the qualifications going back to, you know, here's a brother who has good report from without. You mentioned Eli. And, you know, if your kids, whether they're in the home or even if they're grown, if they're casting a bad reflection on you and your family, then ultimately that falls back on the church.
1: Yeah.
0: And so I would think that you would not want to do anything to deter from the integrity of the Lord's church.
1: And you've been speaking from a cultural standpoint, and even now, I think within the last 5 or 10 years, most 18 to 24 to 25 year olds are not even leaving home now.
2: Yeah.
1: So, they're graduating from college and moving back home.
0: That's true. That's a good point. We are going to take a final break. We'll be back. And so we hope you'll stay with us, and we look forward to being back and concluding our study tonight.

0: Hi, I'm Kevin Rhodes, the host of Expositions on GBN and the director of the Brown Trails School of Preaching in Bedford, Texas. We offer a two-year intensive program at Brown Trail with a curriculum designed not only to teach the entire Bible, but also to prepare men with all the skills needed to work as gospel preachers. Skills ranging from preaching sermons to teaching Bible class, from learning to work in Greek and Hebrew to knowing how to work with elders and congregations, from doing sound exegesis to creating expository sermons, from working in radio and television to writing blogs and more. With a diverse and experienced faculty at Brown Trail School of Preaching, we believe in building knowledge, building skills, building character, building preachers. 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
1: Hallelujah, find the glory, revive us again.
2: I never checked to see the things I'd always believed were in there. So test everything.
3: We examine videos that teach religious error, and we expose that error in the light of the Bible. Because we believe when we are dealing with matters as important as one's eternal salvation, you can't afford to be wrong.
4: Jesus basically said that the only way that you're going to go to hell is over his dead body, so to speak.
5: Right? Yeah. Mm-hmm. Yeah. People say that, you know, over my dead body. Yeah. Literally, that's what he did. Yeah.
6: You can watch the latest episodes after tonight's show. To find out more, visit GB.
7: Thank you for staying with us. We are back for our final segment as we try to wrap things up tonight. What about how men can begin the process of qualifying themselves to serve? What are some steps that they could begin taking so that when the time comes, they can step up to the plate?
8: I think one of the things to do that I know that I was taught being a new Christian, young Christian man, was always remember your influence. Remember your influence. Start studying early as possible. You mentioned earlier that, you know, we really don't have any like training schools or things of that nature for elders. So, you know, one of the things, you got to start studying the word earlier so you can get it, you know, ingrained in you and living in life. And I think you mentioned two or three times, Clifton, was that, you know, all of these qualifications are really required for a Christian
5: That's right.
8: life. Start applying, you know, the scriptures to your life as a Christian and let that become a part of
7: Yeah, you know,
8: of
7: if you look at those qualifications, a Christian ought to meet, you know, it may be that a person's not married, but it might be that they will become married.
8: Right. Right.
7: Person doesn't have children, but they may have children one day. And then the third would be not a novice. And we all begin as a novice, but so as you said, you know, ultimately, we all ought to be trying to acquire
8: right.
7: these qualifications.
9: Goes back to the importance of training our children. You know, mm-hmm. parents need to be, even parents who may not be, a man that may not be an elder himself. He may be a deacon, but he needs to be preparing himself for the possibility if he has the other qualifications there, and may have more of them as time comes, to be able to step into that role at some point, but also to train his children and his sons and his daughters to be the ones who would, you know, sons to be the type of men that would be elders, daughters who would be the type of girls, ladies who would marry men who would be elders and other other things. So I think it's important to train them young also.
7: And I think to encourage our young men to aspire to be leaders in the Lord's church, to preach, to teach, and to our young ladies, to encourage them to marry men, because, you know, the wife is she plays an important role
9: Absolutely.
7: In that process. And so for her to encourage him to serve as an elder, to serve as a deacon. Let me ask this question. I remember years ago, I had a friend of mine that had been in the military, and, He was a leader. I mean, he was very aggressive. And I remember a member saying to me one time that you know, because of his military background, he was always out front and sometimes way out front with the elders back here. Sometimes within a congregation, you have some people who, because of their personality, they tend to be out in the front. And then sometimes you have some people that, you know, they're not nearly as aggressive. And so, you know, like in the book of 3 John, we read about a Diotrephes mm-hmm. who loved to have the preeminence. So how do you deal with, or how does an eldership deal with a man who has that, you know, maybe he's developed the reputation of kind of being the head guy or whatever. I think about the brother that I knew at one time. He's deceased now. Good man, good man. But, you know, sometimes men get that reputation. And so how can you overcome that?
8: I think one good way, as we talk about, you know, the elders or the eldership is a plurality of men. So I think sometimes when elders meet, when they convene, when they get together, they need to figure out a way to balance out personality types. Because if you're always putting the strong personality guy up front, he's always the one making the decisions, making the announcements, saying this is what we're going to do. He's going to be, you know, vilified.
7: Yeah, yeah, you know, kind of the go-to guy, right. Which, you know, and it may be that through no fault of his own, people just go to him, right. but you know, sometimes you have guys who are somewhat freelancers. You know, they start making decisions on their own without the eldership, right. And so how do you rein that in?
9: I would say that hopefully he would recognize that, and he needs to have the mindset, okay, if someone asks him a question or, you know, about a decision that needs to be made by the eldership, He would say, let me speak with the other elders, and I will get back to you on that. But if he develops the mindset that he can make those decisions without going to them, then somehow that needs to be addressed, whether that's within the eldership, you know.
7: Yeah, yeah. I remember years ago, I knew a man that was an elder, and a problem had surfaced among some of the young people, and rather than getting the eldership, he addressed it on his own with a couple of family members. And it cost him as an elder. He had to step aside because, you know, and I thought, you know, had he gotten the other elders involved, he would not have put himself in such a predicament. And, you know, I'm not trying to impugn his motives or anything like that, but it was just a poor decision. And, you know, one of the things of an elder, you need to have some wisdom in how you deal with things.
8: And another thing you have to be careful about when you have one kind of imposing figure is that, you know, he kind of sets himself apart from everyone else. Members oftentimes can use that distinction against him and also against the rest of the elders.
7: Sure.
8: You know, so they say, okay, well, we know who the weak ones are. We also know who's the strong one, so we know who not to go to.
7: and we know
8: who to go to.
7: Yeah, that's right. So, another question. Must an elder have more than one child?
9: I'm forgetting the passage, but I know that there are passages that refer to someone who had one child, but it was referred to as children. And so
7: Isaac.
9: Isaac? Okay.
7: Yeah. You remember Abraham and Sarah?
9: Mm-hmm.
7: They had Isaac, but the reference was to children.
9: Yeah.
8: I think one brother made a good analogy. He said, man, if you only had one child, you know, your firstborn, and somebody came and said, everybody with children, raise their hand, would you keep your hand down?
7: Yeah, I mean, I think that's a fair question, you know. In Ephesians chapter 6, you know, when Paul said, and you fathers, provoke not your children to wrath, but bring them up in the nurture and admonition of the Lord. Does that only apply to fathers that have more than one, one child? Well, of course not, you know. And so I think that's a good question. What about, you know, one of the qualifications is given to hospitality. Brother Mosher said one time that qualification means he's a people person. How important is it to be a people person?
8: I think it's very important. I think one of the definitions I saw for that was he must be a lover of strangers. And I think about the Good Samaritan in that regard, you know, being hospitable, But one of the things that kind of helped me realize that 1 Timothy chapter 3, when he talks about the a father's role with his house, does that not also include hospitality to his wife and his children and his home, being a people person? You know, a lot of times we look at it as like he got to rule over his house. But no, he has to be hospitable to those in his house as well. And so that's a man right. who's raised children, understand, you have to be hospitable to your children.
7: Yeah, yeah. Good stuff, good stuff. I think that what we've been talking about tonight from a practical standpoint is helpful. But then, you know, as you look at those qualifications and the importance of the job, one of the roles of an elder is to protect the sheep. Paul addressed that with the Ephesian elders because apostasy would occur from within.
9: Right.
7: And in this day and time, there are a lot of folks that, quite frankly, don't know the Bible as they should. Sadly, sometimes elders don't. There was a day and time when if a preacher got in a pulpit or if somebody got in a pulpit and said something that contradicted Scripture, an elder would follow them into the pulpit and say, oh, wait a minute. And so going back to how important is it for men to know the book?
9: I think it's vital. And it, once again, every Christian should be striving to continue to grow in their knowledge of God's word and studying God's word. But certainly these men that we that are ordained into these positions should or these works should be men of the book, men who hold fast to the word of life, Paul says to Titus, which they have been taught. And so they continue faithfully in it, and they continue to be reminded of those truths. You know, Peter said as long as he lived that he was going to continue to remind his brethren of the truths, even though they were established in them. And so, you know, it's important for elders even to be reminded of truths that they've been taught before.
7: That's right. You know, as we look at the roles of elders and deacons, deacons, their role can entail the physical and the spiritual realm. And I see a combination there. But with regard to the elders, their role is spiritual in nature.
9: Spiritual.
7: Do you think it's possible sometimes that elders get bogged down doing the work of what I would call a deacon?
8: Absolutely.
7: Physical realm.
9: It's often been said that far too often elders are doing the work of deacons and preachers are doing the work of elders, and we need to get back to the pattern that we have in the Scripture.
7: So why do you think it is sometimes elders get more, maybe get caught up in what color the walls are, what color the carpet is? You know, they get caught up in the physical and not delegate that
8: right.
7: To deacons or to other qualified men in the congregation.
8: You know, I think a lot of times, and it, you know, it may not be nothing that's, you know, intentionally bad, but the word overseer, you know, sometimes we have a tendency to think that word means just I'm an overseer, I'm over everything,
7: yeah.
8: I make sure everything gets done. But the key word you said was being able to delegate.
7: Yeah.
8: One of the things Jethro told Moses was, man, you're going to burn yourself out. You're going to wear yourself thin. You got to delegate. And so I think elders, you know, have to recognize that, you know, they can still be considered elders.
7: That's right. Well, you know, I know sometimes, you know, they like to be involved in it because they want to make sure things are being right. done correctly and whatever. And they're also interested in the spiritual side or they're concerned about the spiritual side. But I look at it like this, you know, it's not that they're too good
8: right.
7: to sweep floors and to paint buildings and to lay carpet and everything, but you know, we need their time in the spiritual role. If you had a guy that went to medical school as a brain surgeon and you hired him at a hospital, you wouldn't want him out here sweeping your floors. Not that he's too good to sweep floors, but
8: his specialty.
7: That's right. You want him in the role that you hired him for because that's where he excels. And I think that's what, you know, elders, we need them in the role that God designed them for. By way of conclusion, we've got about a minute left. What would you say to congregations today with regard to elders?
9: Stick with the book and, you know, encourage their elders. Think highly of them. You know, Paul writes that to the church at Thessalonica, that we need to respect them and encourage them and also show that same attitude to our very own children. And go back to what the scriptures say in all things.
7: That's right. That's right.
8: What I would say is the fact that God put elders in the local congregation for a reason. And so, you know, every congregation, every person that may be listening, may be watching the broadcast, need to realize the significance of having an eldership in that local congregation. And as the Hebrew writer says in those three verses, to remember and obey and salute them.
7: That's right. That's right. Yeah, you know, elders are a blessing.
8: Absolutely. Absolutely.
7: And I am grateful to God for good elders. I'm grateful that I have men that will stand behind me when I preach the gospel. And, you know, their encouragement to me is preach the word.
8: Amen.
7: I appreciate that. Thank you for being a part of our program tonight. Thank you, gentlemen, for being on the show. We hope to be back here again next week. Until then, God bless.
6: 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Thank you for watching.
10: In Acts chapter 19, people were baptized into Christ and the church was established in Ephesus. Later, Paul wrote them a letter and said that they had been saved by God's grace through faith. But what exactly does that mean? Number one, grace is God's part. Titus 2:11 says the grace of God appeared bringing salvation to all men, instructing us. God's grace instructed Noah how to survive the flood, instructed Joshua how to conquer Jericho, and today it instructs us how to be saved from our sins. Number two, salvation is through faith. It's interesting, many of the Greek manuscripts say through the faith in Ephesians 2:8. Faith is our part in obeying God's plan. It's the gospel. Hebrews 5:9 says God is the author of eternal salvation to those who obey him. Obey what? His plan, the gospel. And how? Well, we hear the gospel, believe it, repent of our sins, confess his name, and are finally baptized into Christ, where we contact his blood and our sins are washed away.

0: You have questions? The Bible has answers. This program, overseen by the Phillips Street Church of Christ, is dedicated to answering your questions with God's Word. Please join us for the period of study as we seek to give a Bible answer. And now, here is your moderator.
1: Hello, everyone, and welcome once again to A Bible Answer. My name is Mike McDaniel, and I serve as the preacher for the Central Church of Christ in Caruthersville, Missouri. Please come and worship with us whenever you have the opportunity. We have three gospel preachers with us to serve as our panelists to answer your questions today. We'll have them introduce themselves to you at this time.
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3: My name is Charles Taylor. I preach for the Front Street Church of Christ in Milan, Tennessee.
4: My name is Terrence Mattis. I preach for the Troy Road Church of Christ in Obion, Tennessee.
1: Again, we're glad these brethren could be with us today and very happy that you're watching. Our first question goes to Brother Mattis today. Brother Mattis, how would Luke 11, 24 through 26 apply to us today? Brother Mattis.
4: In Luke 11, verse 24 and 26, Jesus says, when the unclean spirit is gone out of a man, he walketh through dry places, seeking rest and finding none. He saith, I will return unto my house whence I came out. And when he cometh, he findeth it swept and garnished. Then goeth he and taketh with him seven other spirits more wicked than himself, and they enter in and dwell there. And the last state of that man is worse than the first. Jesus now gives an illustration of what happens when the scribes and Pharisees reject him. They, in essence, will grow worse and worse. He illustrates this by telling about a demon or unclean spirit that goes out of a man. And Jesus says that the demon leaves the body of a man and he seeks rest and does not find it. He goes through dry places or waterless places. And it seems that Jesus is talking about the demon leaving the body voluntarily. When you look at verse number 25, it says, and when he comes, he findeth it swept and garnished. The demon returns to the body of the person from which he came out. And he returns to the body he was inhabiting and finds it ever better for him than before he left. Jesus is suggesting that if one does not love God and seek to do his will, he will do that which is evil. He is illustrating that you cannot serve two masters. Anyone who seeks to remain neutral will be on the side of Satan. In verse 26 of Luke 11, then goeth he and taketh to him seven other spirits more wicked than himself, and they enter in and dwell there, and the last state of the man, of that man, becometh worse than the first. Jesus pictures the demon as bringing in seven other spirits worse than he was. So now the man is worse off than he was. The teaching is clear. Those who reject Jesus, the gospel will grow worse and worse. And as they continue to reject him and go deeper into sin, that state becomes worse. If one has only moral reform without a spiritual transformation, the results may well be that the last state of that man is worse than the first. A reformation without regeneration is only partial conversion. Although the primary application of the swept and garnished conditions must be to Israel's lack of fruit of repentance, all Christians should take heed to the warning of these words. No house can remain long emptied, unused, swept, garnished, or idle. Such is a true description of the spiritual condition of many. They are good, but good for nothing. Their righteousness consists of emptiness, superficial decoration, and negative goodness. However, the life that is not constantly improved and dedicated and pressed and worn out in service to God will finally revert to a condition worse than the first. The evil spirit came out of a man, is ever lurking and seeking an opportunity to return with seven companions worse than himself, and to take over and to plunge the soul into greater wickedness than ever. That is exactly what happened to Israel. But we notice 2 Peter chapter 2 and verse number 20. For Peter says, for if after they have escaped the pollution of the world through the knowledge of the Lord and Savior Jesus Christ, they are again entangled therein and overcome, the latter end is worse with them than the beginning. For it had been better for them not to have known the way of righteousness than after they had known it to turn from the holy commandments which was delivered unto them. In verse 22 it says, but it happened unto them according to the true proverb, the dog is turned to his own vomit again, and the sow that was washed from a wallowing in the mire. The Bible teaches us that we need to make a change for the better, not for the worse. And we need to stay on the straight and narrow pathway. Make sure we're living the life that demonstrates there has been truly a spiritual transformation and regeneration. We thank you for the good question.
1: Thank you. Now to Brother Brewer. Can you define the abomination of desolation spoken of by Daniel and referred to by Jesus in Matthew 24 and verse 15? Brother Brewer.
2: I think that's a great question, and I know it's one that a lot of people struggle with when they're considering the teachings of Matthew 24 and a lot of misunderstanding that comes along with matters Jesus discussed in Matthew 24 and people's perspective of the end times. When you're studying Matthew 24, it's always important to point out, though, what Jesus was addressing. We learn in Matthew 24, verse 1, that the apostles were taking Jesus through the temple complex and showing him the various buildings in the temple. And as they're traveling through and they're looking at the different things in the temple, Jesus says something in verse number 2 that kind of shaped the rest of the conversation that would take place throughout chapter 24. And this is what he said. See ye not all these things? Verily I say unto you, there shall not be left here one stone upon another that shall not be thrown down. Now, that was obviously eye-opening to the apostles, the idea of the temple being destroyed to the extent that there wouldn't be one stone left upon another. And so they're obviously intrigued and questioned Jesus further. And it seems to be the case that perhaps the apostles thought about the destruction of the temple to the extent that Jesus promised, and they thought of it as being something that would be so catastrophic that only one event could possibly cause that degree of destruction, and that would be Jesus' return. And so they asked Jesus to tell them what signs would accompany the events that he had just foretold, and that would come, precede his return. Now, it's important to understand that even though the apostles may have believed that this would be one in the same event, that when Jesus answered their question, he answered that question in two parts. First of all, he talked to them about the signs that would accompany the destruction of the temple that would occur during the siege of Jerusalem and the destruction of the city. And then there's a transition in the chapter that takes place where he talks about his return and the fact that verse 36, of that day and hour knows no man, not even the angels in heaven, but the Father only. And so there is a transition there, which means the signs that he talks about from verses 4 through 35, they're not a reference to signs accompanying Jesus' return to this earth. They were signs that would accompany the destruction of the temple, whenever that would be. And historically, we know when that happened. That was in AD 70, when the Roman army marched on Jerusalem, seized it, and then destroyed it. So, in verse number 35, or in verse number, In verse number 15, in regard to the specific question with regard to the abomination of desolation that Jesus spoke of and that Daniel had spoken of as well, what in the world would that abomination of desolation be? There's a lot of bad information out in the world. A lot of it has to do with tendencies toward premillennial doctrine, and none of that's true. There's a couple of quotes I've got from a couple of men who've studied this subject quite deeply, and I want to read you these two quotes because I believe the same thing that they do, and I think they worded them much better than I ever could. And so let me read you what they had to say about this, and then we'll wrap up our answer. Brother James Meadows wrote about this particular subject, and he said this: "The word abomination has a definite connection with idolatry in Daniel and refers to idolatrous worship in a number of other passages." And so he said the abomination of desolation in Matthew 24:15 alludes to the Roman armies that would first surround Jerusalem and then eventually defile the Holy of Holies, or the most holy place in the temple. Now, similarly, Brother Burton Kaufman, who wrote a commentary on the book of Genesis, said that the abomination of desolation is usually held to mean the encirclement of the holy city by the Roman armies prior to its destruction, that the Christian might have the opportunity to flee after such a deployment, as that might have appeared impossible due to the encircling armies. But the army of Titus, commanded by Cestus Gallus, for some inexplicable reason, lifted the siege, providing the Christians a chance to escape. He mentions Book 2 of Josephus' Wars in Section 24. Josephus had said, "For Cestius removed his army, and having received no loss, very unadvisedly departed from the city." Now, what the abomination of desolation, or the approaching and encirclement of the city by the Roman armies was intended to do, was it was intended to provide the Christians in Jerusalem a sign to know when they needed to get out of the city so they could avoid being slaughtered themselves along with the other inhabitants of the city. And so I tend to concur with Brother Meadows and Brother Kaufman that that's what the reference to the abomination of desolation was. It was the approaching of the Roman army and their eventual defilement of the temple as a sign to the Christians in Jerusalem that the time for that destruction was near, and they needed to get out of the city so that they would not face the inevitable doom that the rest of the city would as well. And so I hope that helps in your understanding of Matthew 24:15, and thank you for that great question.
1: 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And if you get our answering machine, please leave your address in a good, clear voice that we might meet your request. Now back to our questions today. To Brother Taylor, we have this question: what is the significance of the day of Pentecost? Brother Taylor.
3: I appreciate this question. We find that when you speak of Pentecost, it starts back in Old Testament times. We understand that under the law of Moses, as God gave instructions for the children of Israel, there were three special days that was set aside for all males to go to Jerusalem and appear before the Lord. And one of those days was the day of Pentecost. We have the Passover feast, the Feast of Unleavened Bread, and then that of Pentecost. Sometime in Scripture, you will find different names used to refer to these particular special feast days. In Exodus 23:1-18, we find information regarding these feast days. Deuteronomy chapter 16, verses 1-17, and of course Leviticus chapter 23 has information also on these particular feasts. There were other feast days that they were commanded to keep, but these were considered, I guess, the three greatest feasts that was required by them under the law of Moses. God chose Jerusalem as the place to have these feasts. You find that from reading the Old Testament. He also gave instructions to them as how to celebrate these feasts. We find the dates also that when they were to be held was also given by God. They were not left up to man. We find that these reminded them of some things that had happened in their past. And so it was required of them as long as the Old Testament was in force. Jesus himself, remember, he went up to the feast in Jerusalem as other males also did. Now, Pentecost was an Old Testament requirement, commanded by them. It is not a requirement of for New Testament Christians. Today, New Testament Christians can look back at the first Pentecost after the resurrection of Jesus Christ. We look at it as a special day of Pentecost because that is the day when the Lord's church had its beginning. We understand that we can trace back. Someone said, you're part of the Lord's church, the New Testament church. When did it have its beginning? On the first Pentecost, after the resurrection of Christ. Where did it have its beginning? In the city of Jerusalem. We understand that it had been foretold that God's word would go forth from Jerusalem, Isaiah chapter 2, verse 2, and other passages of Old Testament, that Jerusalem was going to be this special place that the word of God was going to go forth from. And so we understand from looking at the Bible that the Lord's church was spoken of always in the future until we get to Acts chapter 2. And verse 47, at the end of that chapter, we find it says the Lord is adding to the church daily such as should be saved. We see Jesus had promised in Matthew 16 and verse 18 during his ministry. And when he spoke of Peter, Peter had said that he was the Christ. He said, upon this rock, I'll build my church, and the gates of hell shall not prevail against it. And so we understand then that the church was spoken of as going to be established by Jesus, Matthew 16:18. We find in Acts chapter 2 and verse 1, the Bible says, when the day of Pentecost was fully come, the Bible shows then that that's when something happened. Suddenly there was a rush sound of a rushing mighty wind, and there appeared unto them like unto cloven tongues of fire. It drew a crowd. There were Jews there from a variety of nations that had been scattered about, and so there was a big multitude there for the Passover. For the Pentecost. And so we understand then, seemed like God set things up so that a number of people from a variety of areas would hear the first time Jesus was preached as being Lord and Christ. And so after this, we find that the church is said to be in existence. God was continually adding to the church. And we also find in Acts chapter 11, verse 15, when Peter is rehearsing about the conversion of Cornelius and his household, that he said that something happened in that setting as he rehearsed what happened at Cornelius's household that happened to them at the beginning. And so when the day of Pentecost came, when we find that the sound came, that appears to be cloven tongues of fire, they begin to preach in the languages of those that were there. This was a beginning. And so for the New Testament Christian today, the first Pentecost after the resurrection of Christ is important, but we can trace back that that's the beginning of the church to read about in the Bible, the Church of Christ. Thank you.
1: Thank you, Brother Taylor, for that good answer. Now to Brother Manis, how can a person put a stumbling block in their brother's way? Brother Manis.
4: What exactly is a stumbling block? Well, if we go back to the Old Testament, we'll find the expression first used in a very literal sense. Any sort of a stone or object that is placed in the way of a man, causing him to literally and physically to trip and fall. Up under the law of Moses, Leviticus chapter 19 and verse number 14, thou shalt not curse to death, nor put a stumbling block before the blind. but shall fear thy God, I am the Lord. From that literal usage, the expression takes on a figurative application, and hence is used as tripping up a man spiritually. Psalms 119 and 110th division of Psalms. The wicked have laid a snare for me, yet I err not in thy precepts. In Romans chapter 14 and verse 13, Paul says, let us not therefore judge one another anymore, but judge this rather, that no man put a stumbling block or occasion to fall in his brother's way. In this context, it is the strong brother example which, when followed, leads the weak brother into sin, that is characterized as being an obstacle or a stumbling block. The man who puts a stumbling block in his brother's way is sinning both against the weak brother and against Christ. 1 Corinthians chapter 8 and verse number 12. For a stumbling block causes one to fall. The fall contemplated is a fall into sin and away from God's grace. Galatians 5 and verse number 4. Paul urges upon brethren the attitude of love. If our practice in this realm of indifference is going to cause another to stumble and fall, to sin, to fall from God's grace, and to become lost, it is better for us not to exercise our freedom. When we look at 1 Corinthians chapter 8 and verse number 9, Paul says there, but take heed lest by any means this liberty of yours become a stumbling block to them that are weak. Notice he says, take heed. Paul warns lest we become a stumbling block to our weak brother by insisting on our right to eat meat. A Christian must remember that eating meats offered to idols may not be a sin for the person eating, but because he understands the idol did not represent a real God, he may not be worried.

0: He who prompts, thus prompts another to fall, falls himself. When we look at 1 Corinthians chapter 1, chapter 8, and verses 11 through 13, Paul said, "And through thy knowledge shall thy weak brother perish, for whom Christ died. But when ye sin so against the brethren, and wound their weak conscience, ye sin against Christ." Paul says, "Wherefore, if meat make my brother to offend, I will eat no meat while the world standeth, lest I make my brother to offend." Jesus said it in Matthew chapter 5 and verse 16, "Let your light so shine before men that men may see your good works and glorify your Father which is heaven." We have to make sure that the examples that we set before others are good examples that might not cause them to stumble at our conduct, our behavior, or even our speech. We thank you for the question.
1: Thank you. And now to Brother Burr, we have this question. Are the children of an elder to be in Christ? Brother Burr.
2: Well, biblically, there are only two things that the New Testament says with regard to the children of a man who would meet the qualifications to serve as an elder. The first thing comes from 1 Timothy 3, verses 4 and 5, where it says that that man is one who has to rule his own house well, having children in subjection with all gravity. For if a man know not how to rule his own house, how shall he take care of the church of God? The only other quotation or reference in the New Testament that I know of that would give us insight as to a man's responsibility toward his children with regard to being qualified to serve as an elder would come from Titus 1 and verse 6, where it says, "If any be blameless, the husband of one wife, and having faithful children, not accused of riot or unruly." Now, the statement in 1 Timothy 3 obviously just simply has reference to their subjection to him as a father. That seems pretty obvious, particularly from the parenthetical statement in verse 5, that if he doesn't know how to rule his own house well, how's he going to rule the house of God or take care of the church of God? Which means if he doesn't have the leadership qualities to lead his own children, then how in the world is he going to effectively lead the church as an elder? That seems to be the thought that 1 Timothy 3 is expressing. Now, when you get to Titus chapter 1, it gets a little bit more specific, but there's still some digging we're going to have to do. Titus 1 in the King James Version said that those children are to be faithful. But, you know, in some respects, that's still a little generic, isn't it? Because we don't know just simply from those words whether they're simply to be faithful to their father, such as was expressed in 1 Timothy chapter 3, by being subject to him, or does that have reference to them being faithful to God as believers? Well, I think as we dig a little bit deeper, we start to see the water clear a little bit. In the American Standard Version, when you look at Titus 1 verse 6, it translates faithful children instead as children that believe. And from everything that I can tell, that seems to be the more accurate and obviously much more specific translation. I looked at a couple of Greek references, and they both said the same. A.T. Robertson's Word Pictures of the New Testament and Barry's Greek to English Interlinear New Testament both agree that the words in Titus chapter 1 should be translated children that believe, which would mean that they are to be believers, or they are to be, as the questioner said, in Christ. So, yes, biblically, an elder is to have children who are in Christ. And so I hope that by digging, that helped you to come to a better understanding of what the expectation really is.
1: Thanks so much to each of these brethren for doing such a good job today on A Bible Answer. I was thinking about the question Brother Manis answered a moment ago. You know, when we were children, sometimes we would trip other people on the playground. And even adults in sporting events sometimes deliberately trip others. Some of you that are older may remember a young woman named Mary Decker and how she trained for many months for the Olympics. But in her foot race, she was tripped by Zola Budd, and Decker did not win the race. And Jesus teaches us of the tragedy of becoming a spiritual stumbling block in the way of another. How great is our influence upon the eternal destiny of other people. Thanks for watching a Bible.

0: Bible answer. And remember, for your Bible questions, there's always a Bible answer.
1: We would love to hear from you, our viewers. If you have questions for a Bible answer, or if you'd like any of the material offered on this program, please contact us at the address on the screen. We appreciate all of our supporters, and we encourage you to worship with a faithful Church of Christ in your area.

that the 11th of Leviticus, God required of the ancient people Israel to be holy as he was holy. The requirement was repeated at 1 Peter 1. When we have answered the call to holiness, we have separated ourselves from the carnal world and become reserved unto God for God's purposes. Those who have done so have become sanctified and are known as saints. Holy, saint, and sanctified are all forms of the same word. We are taught at the 12th of Hebrews that no man will see the Lord without holiness, and that diligence is required so that one fail not of the grace of God. Perhaps two important things are being taught to us here. First of all, though a man is saved by divine grace, he is still called unto holiness. Secondly, it is with diligence that he develop and maintain the holiness to which he is called, lest he fail to receive God's grace. It is by diligence in holiness and by the grace of God that a man may one day dwell with his Maker.

Welcome to LG Ministry. We really appreciate you watching our program. In this series, we're going to be taking a close look at the book of James. It's going to be fairly in-depth, and at times we will stick right to the verse, but other times we'll break off and talk about the topics that are mentioned within the book of James. So I hope you learn a lot from this series and you get a lot out of it. As we begin chapter 4, James is building on the results of Christians living by the wisdom of below. Let's start by reading the first 5 verses. Where do wars and fights come from among you? Do they not come from your desires for pleasure that war in your members? You lust and do not have. You murder and covet and cannot obtain. You fight and war, yet you do not have because you do not ask. You ask and do not receive because you ask amiss that you may spend it on your pleasures. Adulterers and adulteresses, do you not know that friendship with the world is enmity with God? Whoever, therefore, wants to be a friend of the world makes himself an enemy of God. Or do you think that the Scripture says in vain, the Spirit who dwells in us yearns jealously? James is dealing with the fighting among the members of the church. Perhaps the fighting had to do between the rich and the poor, or it could have been over various teachings that are taught by those who wanted to make a name for themselves. Whatever the fighting was about, James was teaching them the root of the problem. Do they not come from your desires for pleasure that war in your members? Those who were fighting and causing problems were doing so because they wanted to fulfill their own desires for pleasure. Now, some commentators have a problem with assigning this rebuke to Christians and want to apply it to the Jewish nation as they struggle under Roman rule. But it makes perfect sense that James is talking about Christians. Most commentators agree with this. Also, there are mixed opinions on whether James is referring to this war as being among members of the church or within the individual. Most commentators take the stance that it was with the members. But even if the individual is meant, there's no doubt that if a person is conflicted within himself, that conflict will manifest itself outward to others. We know that there were many different Jewish groups at odds with each other before they became Christians, such as the Pharisees, Sadducees, Herodians, Zealots, Essenes, and the like. Then there was the conflict between Jews and Gentiles. Paul points this contention out about how some Jews wanted to bring some of the old covenant practices over to the new covenant and try to make the Gentiles keep that. Colossians 2, verse number 20. Therefore, if you died with Christ from the basic principles of the world, why, as though living in the world, do you subject yourself to regulations? Do not touch, do not taste, do not handle, which all concern things which perish with the using according to the commandments and doctrines of men. Paul also points out the results of Christians fighting with one another in Galatians 5, verse 15. But if you bite and devour one another, beware lest you be consumed by one another. I believe James is talking about fighting in the sense of arguing with each other and not physically fighting. However, when there is enough strife between people arguing, it can certainly lead to physical fighting. I know I've probably shared this example before, but I've always remembered how a preacher friend of mine told me that they had a men's business meeting and 2 deacons had opposing views about a work that needed to be done. The argument got so heated that it ended in a fist fight in the parking lot. To support this idea about James talking about Christians, consider what Freem wrote. Is not the destruction of the church a destruction of the most valuable kingdom this world has ever seen? Is not the entire Christian walk described as a continual war and the individual saints, the soldiers of the cross, armed with spiritual armor? If this is true of the church's warfare with the forces of evil, it is certainly not too harsh for the Spirit to refer to this self-destruction between factions of the church as war within the church. Also, Guy and Woods wrote, desire of the wrong kind will inevitably lead to conflict. Money, prestige, the desire for a place of prominence and influence are all sources of conflict. And men frequently seek to climb up in the world on the bodies of those they have pulled down. No doubt much of the fighting that goes on in any congregation can be traced back to the fleshly desire of man. Next, James says in verse 2, you lust and do not have, you murder and covet and cannot obtain,
You fight and war, yet you do not have because you do not ask. Lust can cause all kinds of sinful behavior. It was lust that caused David to sin with Bathsheba, and it was Ahab's lust for Naboth's vineyard that caused Naboth to be murdered. These people James wrote to were lusting for things, but they were not getting them. James says that they murder and covet and cannot obtain. Again, those opposed to James talking about Christians can't see Christians acting this way, especially murdering. Now, it is possible that James was talking about physical murder. Most believe, however, that he's referring to a murderous disposition. Guy in Woods wrote, "What James appears to mean here is that the motive which urged them on was murderous in its nature and the disposition which leads men to murder." The word murder has been used in other places in Scripture in a figurative way. 1 John 3, verse 15, "Whoever hates his brother is a murderer, and you know that no murderer has eternal life abiding in him." We also learn that these Christians were not asking God for anything. Next, James writes in verse number 3, "You asked and do not receive, because you ask amiss, that you may spend it on your pleasures." So when they did ask God for things during their prayer, they did it with the wrong attitude because they were praying for things that had to do with their pleasures. Regarding this thought, again, I want you to notice what Mr. Woods writes. "We must, of course, desire the right things. We must ask God for the things which He graciously has for us," James 1, verse 5. "And we must have confidence that He will hear and answer our petitions," 1 John 4, verses 14 through 15. "God will answer the prayer of the penitent," Luke 18, verse number 14. "The cry of the righteous," Psalm 34, verse 15. "And those who keep asking for their needs," Matthew 7, verse number 7. They would not pray for legitimate needs, therefore God would not give them such, and they could not obtain them in other ways. When we pray to God, it has to be for the right reasons and for something that is in accordance with God's will. If we're asking for sinful things that bring us pleasure, God's not going to make such things happen. Again, Mr. Woods has some great insight on this. "It is vitally important that we be impressed with the realization that God will not hear and answer a prayer which has as its chief motive the gratification of fleshly desire. Such appears to have been the design of those to whom James refers in our text. This does not mean that God will never hear and answer a prayer involving material matters. The inspired writer does not rebuke his readers for asking God to prosper them materially. It is the motive which determines whether such a prayer is proper or not. If we ask in order that we may consume the blessings upon our lust, He will not hear. If it is for our welfare or the welfare of others and the cause of Christ, it is in order for us so to pray. John prayed that his friend Gaius in all things would prosper and be in health, even as his soul prospereth." 3 John 1, verse number 2. We are thus encouraged to bring our temporal needs to the Lord with the assurance that if such are for our good, He will bestow them freely and graciously. We must, however, examine our motives with extreme care, for it is difficult for us to separate our needs from our desires and to feel that the design is the former when it is in reality the latter. When petitions are conceived in greed and expressed hypocritically, God always turns a deaf ear. Only those prayers which have as their aim the glory of God, the advancement of His cause, and the genuine well-being of His followers ascend to the throne of grace and bring a blessing. Our prayers reveal in striking detail and great accuracy the character of our hearts to ourselves, to others, and to God. James continues in verse 4, "Adulterers and adulteresses, do you not know that friendship with the world is enmity with God? Whoever therefore wants to be a friend of the world makes himself an enemy of God." The translators of the New King James Version include both male and female by saying adulterers and adulteresses. However, the majority of the manuscripts only have the word adulteresses. The problem that some have with that, if we take this literally, is that James is focusing only on women. However, this problem is easily resolved when we understand this is not talking about physical adultery, nor is it talking about any particular gender. Instead, it goes back to the Old Testament picture of Israel as being the bride of God, and in the New Testament, Christians being the bride of Christ. In other words,
Though the word adulteresses is used and is feminine, it refers to all those who are sinning against God by following the wisdom from below. He shows this by basically saying, you Christians should know that friendship with the world will make you an enemy of God. John says something similar, 1 John 2, verse 15. Do not love the world or the things in the world. If anyone loves the world, the love of the Father is not in him. You know, it can be challenging for God's people not to be caught up in the way of the world because we live in it. It is so much easier to look and act like everyone else. Nobody enjoys feeling like they're different or feels like they are going to against the grain. But that is exactly what happens when you stand up for God and do the things He wants you to do. We need to remember what Paul said in Philippians 3, verse 20. For our citizenship is in heaven, from which we also eagerly wait for the Savior, the Lord Jesus Christ. You know, we're just passing through this old world, so our focus should be on God and where we will spend eternity. Again, I want you to consider what Mr. Woods says about how we can know if we are friends with the world or not. One is an obvious lover of the world who finds greater delight in the association of worldly people than with those who are followers of the Christ, who experiences greater pleasure in frequenting those places which are sinful and secular rather than the assemblies of the saints, and who promotes those things which are of the world in lavish fashion while giving a bare pittance of his means into the service of the Lord, to be thus engrossed in the ways of the world, however pious such may at times appear, is to exhibit a worldly disposition and to fall under the condemnation of the Lord. Those who take their stand for the world in this very act take their stand against God. When the world is permitted to come into the heart, God is thereby crowded out. Each of us has to examine ourselves because we know what we're thinking and we know what our priorities are. The last thing any Christian should want is to become an enemy of God because we love the world and we begin to push God farther and farther away. Next, James asked this question. Or do you think that the Scripture says in vain, the Spirit who dwells in us yearns jealously? There is much I could say about this verse because it has several things that scholars and wise preachers have disagreed on due to the vagueness of this passage. When it comes to verses like these, I might dig into it deeply and make my best assessment of it, but when I do, it will be with the idea that I won't use this verse to create a new doctrine or to use it to contradict other verses that are clear on the matter. However, in this study, I'm not going to dive in deep on this passage, but I will briefly mention what the issues are. First, James asked them if they think the Scripture says in vain. Many times when the word Scripture is used, it is referring to a specific scripture, usually the Old Testament. However, there is no specific verse that says what James has said here. A few have even suggested that maybe James got it wrong, but I dismiss that view because James was writing under the inspiration of the Holy Spirit. So what makes sense to me is that there are times when scripture is quoted, but it doesn't reflect one single verse, but a combination of several verses. The next problem is as follows. Is the Spirit in our verse talking about the human spirit or the Holy Spirit? As you can see, the translators of the New King James Version, they think that it's talking about the Holy Spirit because they capitalize spirit. But other translators don't capitalize it, which means that they think that it's the human spirit. No doubt other places teach that the Holy Spirit dwells in us. And then you have the old debate of whether the Holy Spirit dwells in us personally or through the Word. And to add to this confusion, our spirits dwell in us as well. So I'm sure you can see why there is such confusion with this verse. In fact, some consider this to be the most difficult verse in James. The best reason for choosing the human spirit instead of the Holy Spirit for this passage has to do with it saying that it yearns jealously or lusteth to envy. Consider what Tim Ayers wrote. It is my opinion that the phrase lusteth to envy, when properly understood, will rule out the Holy Spirit interpretation. Yes, God is a jealous God, Exodus 20, verse number 5, but the word for envy here is never applied to God. It is always used in an evil sense, as mentioned above. Some think James said that God is yearning for our spirits as we engage in worldliness. Then the yearning or envying would be applied to God.
This is rejected on the same basis as before. The Spirit in the text is doing the yearning or envying. So the message here is the Spirit which is in you is a covetous and envious one. To counteract the fleshly inclination, God gives greater grace. James 4, verse number 6. So I think this is referring to the human spirit. As Tim pointed out, our next verse contrasts what James just wrote about the human spirit and its weaknesses by showing that God gives a greater grace. James 4, verse 6. But he gives more grace, therefore he says, God resists the proud, but gives grace to the humble. James is quoting from Proverbs 3, verse 34. Surely he scorns the scornful, but gives grace to the humble. Peter also quotes this passage in 1 Peter 5, verse number 5. Likewise, you younger people, submit yourself to your elders. Yes, all of you, be submissive to one another and be clothed with humility. For God resists the proud, but gives grace to the humble. So James is showing how much better it is with God instead of being a person who is full of envy or jealousy. God's grace is sufficient to overcome sin, but grace is only given to the humble. That is, those who humbly submit themselves to the will of God. However, if you continue to be proud and want to be like the world and pursue envy and jealousy, then God will resist you. Since most agree that you cannot be saved without God's grace, this passage also shows that there is something that man has to do in order to receive God's grace, which is to be humble, which includes you being obedient to the will of the Father. Next, James writes in James 4, verse 7, therefore submit to God, resist the devil, and he will flee from you. Draw near to God, and he will draw near to you. Cleanse your hands, you sinners, and purify your hearts, you double-minded. Lament and mourn and weep. Let your laughter be turned to mourning and your joy to gloom. Humble yourself in the sight of the Lord, and he will lift you up. Being humble includes submitting yourself to God. When you submit to God and keep his ways, whenever you resist the devil, he will flee. Peter says something similar in 1 Peter 5, verse 8. Be sober, be vigilant, because your adversary the devil walks about like a roaring lion, seeking whom he may devour. Resist him steadfast in the faith, knowing that the same sufferings are experienced by your brotherhood in the world. This teaches that the devil has limited power, despite being called the god of the world and described as a roaring lion. It proves that no Christian can ever claim that the devil made me do it, because James and Peter firmly show that if we resist him in the faith, that he will flee, because he knows who we belong to and how powerful God is. When we draw near to God, he will draw near to us. It shows that we have a part in this beautiful relationship between God and us. We have our part in order to receive the gift of grace. It reminds me of the prophet Azariah as he talked to King Asa. 2 Chronicles 15, verse 2. Hear me, Asa, and all Judah and Benjamin. The Lord is with you while you are with him. If you seek him, he'll be found by you. But if you forsake him, he will forsake you. Part of being humble includes repentance, as indicated by James saying, cleanse your hands, you sinners, and purify your hearts, you double-minded. This imagery of washing your hands would make a deeper impression on the Jewish Christians because they were used to cleansing themselves before they went into the temple and before they would present themselves before God. They did this to show that they were purified. James not only mentions the cleansing of your hands, but also your hearts, because he knows that it takes more than just cleansing the outside of your body to make you pure. No, you got to be pure from the inside out. Those who are double-minded are those thinking they can serve God and man. Or I could say they think they can live for God, and then they think they can live for the world at the same time. You cannot do both. You have to be all in for God. Otherwise, you're double-minded. Part of being humble is to realize the ugliness of your sin, which is why James says in verse 9, lament and mourn and weep. Let your laughter be turned to mourning and your joy to gloom. When we open our eyes to the destructive nature of sin, it should make us miserable and mourn and weep. It should turn our laughter of sinful things into mourning and make our unrighteous joy turn into gloom, because we know that sin like this separates us from God. It is far better for us to experience this now instead of in eternity when it's too late to do something about it. Notice what Paul wrote to the Corinthians, 2 Corinthians 7, verse 9. Now I rejoice not that you were made sorry,
but that your sorrow led to repentance. For you were made sorry in a godly manner, that you might suffer loss from us and nothing. For godly sorrow produces repentance, leading to salvation, not to be regretted, but the sorrow of the world produces death. However, there is a positive side to all of this, because James says, humble yourself in the sight of the Lord, and he will lift you up. Pride is one of the strongest barriers for people to have salvation. But whenever you can set your pride to the side and humble yourself before God Almighty by repenting and following his will, then he will lift you up. That is a comforting thought to me, because it tells me that when I repent and turn to God, that he will lift me up, because he has his grace for me, his saving grace, and I will be able to be forgiven. As Jesus said in Matthew 23, verse 12, and whoever exalts himself will be humbled, and he who humbles himself will be exalted. We will get nowhere by trying to exalt ourselves. But when we humble ourselves before our Creator, God will exalt us. And we can turn our sorrow into joy, because we can know that we are right in the eyes of God. Let's not forget what Jesus said in Matthew 18, verse 4. Therefore, whoever humbles himself as this little child is the greatest in the kingdom of heaven. Next, James says this in verse 11. Do not speak evil of one another, brethren. He who speaks evil of a brother and judges his brother speaks evil of the law and judges the law. But if you judge the law, you are not a doer of the law, but a judge. There is one lawgiver who is able to save and to destroy. Who are you to judge another? This section of scripture deals with Christians who were slandering other Christians. The grammar of these verses indicate that this was an ongoing problem with those that James was writing to. Such slander would come from the worldly wisdom James talked about at the end of chapter 3. James is not the only one who talked about this kind of divisive slander. Paul called these kinds of people backbiters and said they were worthy of death in Romans 1, verse number 20. He also wrote in Romans 14, verse number 4, who are you to judge another servant? To his own master he stands or falls. Indeed, he will be made to stand, for God is able to make him stand. Romans 14, verse 10, but why do you judge your brother? Or why do you show contempt for your brother? For we shall all stand before the judgment seat of Christ. Psalm 101, verse 5, whoever secretly slanders his neighbor, him I will destroy. It is easy for one Christian to slander another, especially if they are envious or jealous of them or have pride issues. Jesus also chimed in on this kind of sinful judging in Matthew 7, verse number 1. Judge not, that you be not judged. For with that judgment you judge, you'll be judged. And with the measure you use, it will be measured back to you. And why do you look at the speck in your brother's eye, but do not consider the plank in your own eye? Or how can you say to your brother, let me remove the speck from your eye, and look, a plank is in your own eye? Hypocrite, first remove the plank from your own eye, and then you'll see clearly to remove the speck from your brother's eye. It's always easier to find faults in other people than finding fault within ourselves. But I also want to point out that Jesus didn't say to never make a judgment call or to rebuke or correct a brother or a sister. He said, first, get the plank out of your own eye so that you can see clearly to get the speck out of your brother's eye. John 7, verse 24, do not judge according to appearance, but judge with righteous judgment. Jesus also said that we are to make a righteous judgment. If all forms of judgment and rebuke were condemned, then Jesus would not have said this in Luke 17, verse 3. Take heed to yourself. If your brother sins against you, rebuke him. And if he repents, forgive him. Paul wrote, 1 Timothy 5, verse 20, those who are sinning rebuke in the presence of all, that the rest also may fear. So James, Paul, nor Jesus is condemning making a righteous judgment from Scripture, but they are condemning Christians from slandering others based on their opinions or standards they have created. Paul also gives some great advice that will help us not slander our brothers or sisters in Christ in Ephesians 4, starting in verse 25. Therefore, putting away lying, let each one of you speak truth with his neighbor, for we are members of one another. Be angry and do not sin. Do not let the sun go down on your wrath, nor give place to the devil. Let him who stole steal no longer, but rather let him labor, working with his hands what is good, that he may have something to give him who has need. Let no corrupt word proceed out of your mouth,
but whatever is good for necessary edification, that it may impart grace to the hearers. And do not grieve the Holy Spirit of God, by whom you were sealed for the day of redemption. Let all bitterness, wrath, anger, clamor, and evil speaking be put away from you with all malice. And be kind to one another, tender-hearted, forgiving one another, just as God in Christ forgave you. If all Christians follow what Paul has just taught us, there would never be an issue of Christians slandering each other. Now let's look at our text again. He who speaks evil of a brother and judges his brother speaks evil of the law and judges the law. But if you judge the law, you are not a doer of the law, but a judge. There is one lawgiver who is able to save and destroy. Who are you to judge another? To sum up what James is saying here, he's saying that there is one lawgiver, which is God, and he is the authority, not us. So when we speak evil of our brothers and sisters, which means to slander them based on our own opinions, then we are judging the law, which is the royal law, James 2, verse number 8, of love your neighbor as yourself. When we don't live by that law, we are not a doer of the law because we are not following what God has commanded us to do regarding how we treat each other. Only God can make laws, and we will be judged by those laws on the judgment day. None of us has the authority to make judgments based on what we think, and we certainly can't back up our slander. Our opinions will not make one bit of difference regarding the destination of a person to heaven or hell. John adds this, 1 John 4, verse 20. If someone says, I love God and hate his brother, he is a liar. For he who does not love his brother whom he has seen, how can he love God whom he has not seen? And this commandment we have from him, that he who loves God must love his brother also. A little earlier, John writes, 1 John 2, verse 10. He who loves his brother abides in the light, and there is no cause for stumbling in him. But he who hates his brother is in darkness and walks in darkness and does not know where he is going because the darkness has blinded his eyes. John gives us some commentary on what James is talking about. If we love God, then we're going to love our brother and treat our fellow Christians as we are supposed to. When we do this, John says we are abiding in the light. However, if we say we love God, but we hate our brother, then we are walking in darkness because if we love God, then we're going to love our brother and treat each other as children of God. So let's be careful that we don't put ourselves in the place of God, thinking the things that we say is equal with Scripture. Rather, let us submit to the will of God and love our brothers. While we can certainly rebuke our brother using Scripture and exercise church discipline, it is always to be done as an act of love to get that brother to turn away from sin. Galatians 6, verse number 1. Brethren, if a man is overtaken in any trespass, you who are spiritual, restore such a one in a spirit of gentleness, considering yourself, lest you also be tempted. Bear one another's burdens, and so fulfill the law of Christ. Though we're not done with this chapter, we're going to end it here to start a topical study of three parables that expounds on the idea of reaching out to Christians who have fallen away for various reasons. Another reason I'm ending this lesson here is that James will focus on the problem of wealth again, starting in verse 13, and it goes all the way through chapter 5, verse number 6. So I hope you'll join me next time. I sure do appreciate you listening to my lesson today. I hope that you found it something that is biblical, something that was encouraging, or maybe again challenged you to change your life, or just maybe gave you something to think about. I think it's so important that we listen and that we study God's Word as much as we can. Now, one thing I want to be clear on is I want you to never take my word at just because I say it so. Now, I do my best to study God's Word, and I try to make sure that I'm always presenting the truth, but I am just a man. I can make mistakes. So compare what I say to God's Word. If you do that, you can't go wrong. And if you find that I'm teaching something that is incorrect, I mean, you can turn to Scripture and you can say, look what it says here, please contact me and let me know because I'm very concerned. I want to make sure that I am proclaiming the truth. Another thing that you can do that will be helpful to you is you can go on YouTube, you can search out LG Ministry, and you can look for my videos there as well, and you will find, it's over like, I think it's close to 500 videos now or more, but there will be many lessons that you can continue to watch and you continue to grow from.
Please let people know about this so that other people can see the truth taught. Again, I hope you have a wonderful day, and I hope that you continue to run the race and to remain faithful to God until the day that you die.

There's something about fire that's unexplainable. It's beauty, maybe. It never seems to get old. Just sitting there and watching it burn.

0: You know, it also makes me think of a story in the Bible where God described himself with a phrase. It was a phrase that carries so much weight that can't be measured. To the Hebrews, this phrase was powerful. It was one that, when made, the one who made it would be claiming the epitome of existence. I am that I am. In the third chapter of the book of Exodus, God told Moses to lead his people out of Egypt. And Moses said, "Who will I tell them sent me?" And God said, "Tell them, I am that I am." There's something so extremely powerful about this phrase. It declares the omnipotence of God and his eternal nature. The truth is that God had no beginning and no ending, even if that is hard for us to understand. I am means I exist by my own power. I am eternal. I am. I can't even comprehend power like that. The Old Testament is full of references to the nature and power of God. And when Jesus says, "Except you believe that I am He," in the 8th chapter of John, it would be right to think of Exodus chapter 3. Jesus was God in the flesh, just like the first chapter of John says. He was there when Moses came to the burning bush. He was there when the plagues were sent upon Egypt. He was there when David slew Goliath. And he was there when Job questioned God. We serve the most powerful being of all, the great I am, God with the power to speak the universe into existence.
1: Everyone recognizes that if a person or a book could accurately predict the future and be correct every single time, not 50%, not 75%, but 100% of the time, then that person or that book would have to have divine help. That is superhuman. Humans just cannot do that. Is there a book that does accurately predict the future and get it right 100% of the time? Yes, there is. It's called the Bible, and it contains scores of amazing prophecies that prove it to be from God. Let's quickly look at five of these prophecies. Number one, the fall of Tyre. In the year 597 BC, the prophet Ezekiel made a bold proclamation against the city of Tyre. At the time, the city was one of the wealthiest and most secure cities in the entire world. It had massive walls. It also had an island city that the inhabitants, if they were attacked, could go out to that island city. Yet for all that, Ezekiel predicted several things that would happen to Tyre. He said that the Babylonian king Nebuchadnezzar would come up against the city, that he would build siege mounds against the wall, and the city's walls would be broken down. He predicted that many nations would come up against the city, and the city would be scraped clean like a rock. He predicted that its stones and its timber and its soil would be thrown into the sea. How are you going to get the stones and timber and soil of a huge city like Tyre thrown into the sea? As we look at history, secular history provides the answer for that. Nebuchadnezzar, the king of Babylon, did come up against the city of Tyre. He did exactly what Ezekiel predicted, but it didn't stop there. Because after he built a siege mound against Tyre, the inhabitants moved out to the island city and he couldn't attack it. And yet, in about 330 BC, a man by the name of Alexander the Great attacked Tyre. And the inhabitants did the same. They went out to that island city, but Alexander the Great wasn't happy with a simple victory over the mainland city. He took the rocks and the timbers and the soil and scraped them clean, dumped them into the sea, and made a causeway out to the island city. How could Ezekiel have looked into the future more than 250 years and predicted what would have happened? Divine assistance. Number two, the fall of Babylon. See, Babylon was one of the richest cities in the world during the years of about 740 to 680 BC. It had walls that were 75 feet thick. They were 300 feet high, and it was surrounded by the Euphrates River that made a moat around it, in some places 65 feet, in other places 250 feet across. And yet, the prophets in the Bible, Jeremiah and Isaiah, they prophesied that God would raise and cause to come up against Babylon an assembly of great nations. Jeremiah recorded that God had declared, "I will dry up her sea and make her springs dry." And the prophet foretold that a drought would come against her waters and they would be dried up, for the land is a land of carved images. And also the prophet promised that the Lord had spoken, "I will prepare a feast and I will make them drunk, that they may rejoice and sleep a perpetual sleep." Now, interestingly, secular history validates this prophecy. It shows us that the Euphrates River went under the city of Babylon, and yet Cyrus, the king of the Medes and the Persians, redirected the river and caused it to go into a basin, and he marched his troops under the wall of Babylon. And incidentally, the Babylonians were drunk and feasting when that happened. God dried up the waters of Babylon, and they were drunk and slept a perpetual sleep. Number three, messianic prophecies. You know, there are hundreds of prophecies in the Old Testament that talk about a coming Messiah. They talk about how that Messiah is going to live, where he will be born, how he will die, how he will be buried, and the things that he would do in his life, like riding a donkey into the city of Jerusalem. And some of them were written 1,000 years before Christ came. And yet in every single instance, Jesus Christ fulfilled those prophecies to the letter. So much so that in Luke chapter 24, verse 27, Jesus taught his disciples, beginning at Moses and all the prophets, he expounded to them in all the scriptures the things concerning himself. Number four, the fall of Jerusalem. In Luke chapter 21, verse 20, Jesus said to his apostles, "But when you see Jerusalem surrounded by armies, then know that its desolation is near." In Matthew 24, 1 and 2, "Then Jesus went out and departed from the temple, and his disciples came to him to show him the buildings of the temple. And Jesus said to them, 'Do you not see all these things? Assuredly, I say to you, not one stone shall be left upon another that shall not be thrown down.'" Jesus made these comments in about AD 30 or 33. And yet, for another 40 years or so, nothing happened of a remarkable nature of destruction to the city of Jerusalem. But in AD 70, the Roman army under the command of Titus, who later would become the emperor, destroyed Jerusalem in an event that is marked as one of the most destructive events in all of ancient history, exactly like Jesus Christ had predicted. Number five, the reign of Cyrus. Isaiah wrote his prophecy in about 720 BC. In his book, he made a bold prediction that the great nation of Babylon would fall. He further specified that it would be destroyed by the Medes and the Persians, and then he narrowed the target and predicted that a king named Cyrus would be the man to conquer the city and the nation. Now, the interesting aspect of this prophecy was that it occurred almost 150 years before Cyrus ever even existed. Isaiah called him out by name. Can you imagine finding a document that was almost as old as the United States of America that mentioned you would be born and be doing exactly what you are doing today? That's amazing. When we look at the Bible and we see the amazing, historically accurate, documented, predictive prophecy, we're forced to the conclusion that the Bible is God's word.
2: GBN Questions and Answers. We have this great question today. Is it wrong to judge others? Friends, would you be surprised to learn that the Bible does not say that it's wrong to judge people? Now, you might be thinking, of course it says that. Matthew chapter 7 and verse 1 says, "Judge not, that you be not judged." Yes, it does say that. But you know, the truth is, Matthew chapter 7, 1 through 5 is condemning a specific type of judging. It's not forbidding all types of judging. In fact, when a person uses Matthew chapter 7 to forbid judging, I like to reference them to John chapter 7 and verse 24, where the Bible says, "Do not judge according to appearance, but judge with righteous judgment." You see, this passage actually commands that we make judgments. It simply requires that we make righteous judgments. So, what's the point then of Matthew when he says, "Judge not, that you be not judged"? Immediately after Matthew makes that statement, he goes on to explain what type of judgments we're not to make. Now, I'm going to summarize for you the type of judgments Matthew says we're not to make. We're not to make harsh judgments, hypercritical judgments, or hypocritical judgments. Now, let's explain. First, the Bible forbids harsh judgments. Friends, when a person makes a harsh judgment, he interprets evidence in the worst possible light. He looks at a person's actions and he interprets them as poorly, as badly as possible. And yet, 1 Corinthians 13 and verse 7, the Bible says about love, "Love believes all things." The idea of that passage is that we are to interpret the actions of others with kindness, believing the best, not the worst. Now, harsh judgment is the opposite of that. It's the opposite of love. I want you to notice in Matthew 7 and verse 2 where he says, "For with what judgment you judge, you will be judged, and with what measure you use, it will be measured back to you." Friends, in light of that, I don't want my judgments to be harsh. Now, secondly, the Bible forbids hypercritical judgments. Now, I want you to notice Matthew 7 and verse 3 describes this person as one who is looking for the speck in his brother's eye. The speck. He is hypercritical. He's looking for the little thing. Now, of course, that doesn't mean that it's wrong to call sin, sin. But what it does mean is I should not be on a mission digging up dirt looking for something in my brother. Thirdly, the Bible forbids hypocritical judgments. Matthew 7 and verse 4 says, "Or how can you say to your brother, 'Let me remove the speck from your eye, and look, a plank is in your own eye'? Hypocrite! First remove the plank from your own eye, and then you will see clearly to remove the speck from your brother's eye." Now the point is, it's not wrong to point out or judge sin in others, but rather, I need to have my own life in order. I mean, after all, who could believe a preacher who is drunk and he's preaching against alcohol? It doesn't make any sense. Friends, the next time we say, "The Bible says judge not," let's make sure we use it the right way. The Bible does not condemn judging. In fact, the Bible commands judging. It only forbids certain types of judging that we are not to engage in. Calling sin, sin is a right thing to do.

The last two planets in our outer solar system are Uranus and Neptune. These two planets are very similar. Both planets are classified as gas giants. They have similar overall appearances, have many moons, faint rings, and are very cold. While they have similar atmospheric compositions, there is a difference in their overall density. Uranus is slightly larger in diameter, but Neptune is slightly more massive. Each planet presents some unique characteristics as we consider their roles in our solar system. First, Uranus is a sideways planet. Where Jupiter's poles have only a very slight tilt of degrees, and Earth's axis is tilted 23.5 degrees, Uranus is tilted about 98 degrees from vertical. This extreme planetary tilt means the Sun's light shines directly on the polar regions for much of its orbit. Since the planet rotates in this sideways fashion, each hemisphere experiences constant daylight one half of its orbit, which totals 84 Earth years. When we consider the most distant planet, Neptune, we find that it has a highly active atmosphere. While Jupiter's winds reach speeds of 400 miles per hour, Neptune has the highest atmospheric wind speed in the entire solar system, reaching speeds nearly 1,200 miles per hour. Like all of the gas giant planets, Neptune has a rapid rotation, especially for its size, completing one rotation every 16 hours. Like Jupiter with its great red spot, Neptune also has been observed to host a giant storm. One such storm, observed by the Voyager 2 space probe in 1982, was named the Great Dark Spot. This storm had a size equal to Earth's diameter. In contrast to the persistence of Jupiter's large storm, Neptune's Great Dark Spot has since disappeared. But with violent atmospheric winds, it won't be the last disturbance seen. An additional quirk seen for both Uranus and Neptune is that their global magnetic fields are significantly tilted with respect to their rotation axes. So the poles of the magnetic field are substantially different than the poles of rotation. This contrasting alignment results in both planets having a highly complicated magnetosphere, caused by the magnetic field becoming twisted and distorted as it is rotated onto itself. As we see on Earth, the magnetic field plays a vital role in protecting and shielding the planet from the high-energy charged particles in space. Life on Earth would have serious complications if this type of scenario existed here. Now, when we consider the role these two planets have in our solar system, their existence is forever intertwined. Through history, many civilizations have made note of the existence and the position of the inner planets. Mercury, Venus, Mars, Jupiter, and Saturn. These five objects would be known as wandering stars because although their appearance in the sky was like a star, their movements wandered along different paths. Thus, the discovery of Uranus as a similarly wandering object in 1781 was the first discovery in thousands of years, and it was made possible by the telescopic invention. Uranus became intensely studied over the next half century. Its orbital parameters were slowly calculated and refined. However, by the early 1800s, astronomers had already noticed that there were significant differences between the calculated and the observed locations of Uranus. Now, the law of gravitation, supplied by Newton, the laws of planetary orbits described by Kepler, had aided astronomers for nearly 200 years to make accurate and calculated predictions of the known planets. Acknowledging that the cosmos is orderly and that it operates through regular functionality, astronomers and mathematicians began calculating and predicting the position of an unseen planet that could be the culprit inducing the differences in Uranus's location. From these precise predictions, the planet Neptune was discovered in 1846. During the creation week, God set laws in motion that governed our physical universe, including the planets. These laws serve as regular and calculable guides to the functioning of our solar system. Utilizing hundreds of years of knowledge from scientists studying God's creation,
19th century astronomers were able to observe and predict clues that led to the planet Neptune's discovery. Uranus and Neptune provide intriguing examples of planetary dynamics and have served well in their role of proving the intelligent design of our cosmos.

In the opening of Galatians, Paul says of Jesus, He gave Himself for our sins, to deliver us from the present evil age, Galatians 1:4. Paul is speaking about more than our salvation from sin. He's talking about the corrupt culture surrounding

swiftness of their turn astonished Paul. When the gospel is distorted, it threatens to bewitch and enslave and hinder those souls who follow it. We must insist on the pure word to protect our souls.

0: Hello, my name is Cameron Freeman, and we are so glad that you're watching the Gospel Broadcasting Network. Here at GBN, we know we might not know you personally, but we really do care about you. We hope that you notice that we are constantly asking all of our viewers to open up their Bibles rather than their wallets. And the reason we ask all of our viewers to open up their Bibles, we want you to study along with us as we teach and preach you the Word of God. If you would like any further information, all of our material is absolutely free, and we would love for you to come visit so that we can get to know you personally. No pressure. And once again, thanks for watching the Gospel Broadcasting Network. We are glad that you're here.
1: I'm Caleb Colley, and we're on the Rock. If you play sports, or did as a child, then you probably remember that after each contest, you shook hands with your opponents, and probably their coach as well. One of the most bizarre sports stories I've seen recently carries the following headline: Bad Sports. Kentucky school teams told not to shake hands after games. According to the story, there were more than 24 post-game confrontations among high school athletes in Kentucky during the last 3 years, and so the Kentucky High School Athletic Association, or the KHSAA, ordered the traditional post-game handshakes to stop. The story gets stranger. There is no penalty for going ahead with the handshakes, provided that the schools supervise the activity and report any incidents to the KHSAA. Wait a second. Weren't the handshakes always supervised? Were coaches and administrators leaving official high school sporting events so quickly after the final buzzer that the handshakes went unsupervised? Perhaps this new ruling is merely a reminder to administrators to be especially wary of violence during the handshakes. Wait one more second. Weren't the handshakes always valuable? I played organized rec league basketball for years, and upon reflection, it seems to me that the post-game handshakes were important for at least the following reasons. First of all, the handshake keeps the game in perspective. We play sports in order to enjoy the inherent goods of a collaborative, pre-organized physical activity that requires great effort, skill, and often strength. We do not play in order to punish a real enemy, but to see if we can overcome a challenge presented by a competitor within some preset rules. We couldn't play sports at all if we didn't have someone to play with us. Those people are our friends who help us by becoming our competitors. If we understand this distinction between enemy and competitor, then the handshake is a natural expression of thanks for the help that the challenger has provided. In other words, the handshake says, it's a game. Sports are very important, but by definition, they occur only within prescribed boundaries of space and time. Therefore, there is no reason to think of our adversaries on the field as our adversaries in life. Quite the contrary. They are friends of ours for playing with us. Remember Matthew chapter 7 and verse 12. So whatever you wish that others would do to you, do also to them, for this is the law and the prophets. Second, the handshake disciplines the emotions. Due to the emotion often required to perform at our best in sports, we may be tempted to forget that our competitors are not real enemies, and that a game is not war. It seems to me that a handshake with the opponent is the ideal tool to help us calm down after a heated contest, to begin to reflect on what we've learned and to move on with our lives. It's hard to allow anger to get the best of us if we know that we are just about to participate in a traditional greeting of the opponent whom we may seem to hate at the moment. Remember Ephesians chapter 4, verses 26 and 27. Be angry and do not sin. Do not let the sun go down on your anger, and give no opportunity to the devil.

Third, the handshake gives coaches an opportunity to mentor and an opportunity for players to learn. I remember that opposing coaches in the handshake line after a basketball game occasionally complimented my shooting. And it meant a lot to me to know that someone other than my parents and my own coaches noticed what I was doing on the court. It was encouraging to know that a coach had to game plan for me. We often watch coaches taking the opportunity of the handshake ritual to have meaningful discussions with opposing amateur athletes. Why would we give up an opportunity like this? Remember, Proverbs chapter 1 and verse 5, "Let the wise hear and increase in learning, and the one who understands obtain guidance." Sometimes the most valuable guidance and even encouragement comes from an opposing coach or player. I hope that high schools throughout Kentucky will continue to have post-game handshakes, and that players will be sufficiently respectful of one another and of their institutions to make it through the handshakes without incident. Most of all, I pray that the families of our communities will turn to the Lord so that their young people can learn respect for one another and for authorities, as Romans chapter 13, verse 17 teaches. Join us next time on The Rock.

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1: Today our program is entitled Sacrifice, the Centerpiece of Worship. You know, the idea of worship is presented in the dictionary as homage paid to deity. And homage means a sacrifice, a vow, something that is given to deity. Homage paid out of respect to deity. Not because a person has to, but because the object of worship, being God, is so attractive that we want to bow before Him. In the New Testament, the word worship that appears many times in our New Testament means to bow toward, to kiss the hand toward, showing respect and love for God. We must see in God the object of our worship. Jesus tells us that God is a spirit, and they that worship Him must worship Him in spirit and in truth, in John chapter 4 and verse 24. So today our subject, sacrifice, the centerpiece of worship, will focus in on the idea of worship being sacrifice. This is a challenging lesson, honestly, and a lot of the draw of modern religion has this to them, it has no appeal because sacrifice is not something they're looking for. So many times people today, they want to go to a church that meets their needs, something they want, something they're going to get in going. Many people today love the entertainment and the high-powered instrumental music and orchestrations and what I call nightclub religion that really thrills and satisfies the senses, and people can dance around. Oh, it's exciting. They go there not to give that to God. That's the way that the children of Israel did when Aaron made the golden calf in Exodus 32. That is more characteristic of what people call worship today. That sinful action there. It's really a shame. No, worship's not that. That's why the lesson's challenging. What we know about worship sometimes, what we know from our friends, or maybe from practices we've engaged in, worship involves sacrifice. It is the centerpiece of our worship. As always, we want to arrange our thinking according to what the Bible says and go there and obtain our ideas. Here's one of them in Psalm 116, verses 13 to 19. Here, this is in the Old Testament. Today, we don't live or worship under the Old Testament, but they worship the same God. In the day, we have the New Testament. Sacrifices are different today than they were then, as we'll see as we proceed through the lesson. But I want you to notice the concept the psalmist had regarding worship here in Psalm 116, starting with verse 13. The psalmist said, I will take up the cup of salvation and call on the name of the Lord. I will pay my vows unto the Lord, now in the presence of all His people. Precious in the sight of the Lord is the death of His saints. O Lord, truly I am Thy servant. I am Thy servant and the son of Thine handmaid. Thou hast loosed my bonds. I will offer to Thee the sacrifice of thanksgiving and will call upon the name of the Lord. I will pay my vows unto the Lord now in the presence of all His people. In the courts of the Lord's house, in the midst of thee, O Jerusalem, praise ye the Lord. Of course, the psalmist is talking about the worship that took place in Jerusalem and going there to pay his vows, the things that he had promised to the Lord. Did you notice that it involves thanksgiving as a sacrifice unto God? Sacrifice is the centerpiece of worship. Twice in this reading, verse 14 and verse 18, we came across the sentence, I will pay my vows unto the Lord now in the presence of all His people. Worship is not something that's just internal to us. Worship is something that is done in an outward way. It is, according to the psalmist, a vow or a promise kept to the Lord. And notice, it's not something you put off. That, to me, seems to be a common attitude of people today. I may come sometimes. I may come to church sometimes. Some point in the future, I might come. No, the idea of worship is now. It is something that is immediate. It is an urgency that is connected with worship. And in the presence of all thy people coming together. You know, today we have a passage of Scripture that does regulate our worship. It's in Hebrews 10:25. And here Christians are taught, not forsaking the assembling of yourselves together as the manner of some is, but exhorting one another, and so much the more as you see the day approaching. So there is that coming together into the assembly to worship God. That is what we do as Christians. So the idea of worship today centers on the concept of sacrifice, something we're bringing to God. We'll sacrifice our time. We'll sacrifice our treasures. We'll sacrifice our talent. Now, we're not just using our talent, any talent that we have, but rather we will use the ability God directs us to extend to Him in worship, to His honor and glory, and to the edification of those around us. One such example is congregational singing. In the midst of the congregation will I sing praise to Thee. That's Hebrews 2:12. Also, it is teaching and admonishing one another in psalms, hymns, and spiritual songs. That will be in Colossians 3:16 and in Ephesians 5:19. We have ability to use, and we do that. We don't just single out the best singers and say, you guys will sing and we'll listen. Everyone has a sacrifice of praise to bring, Hebrews 13:15 tells us. So in thinking about the idea of worship in general, I'd like for you to notice that worship has to do with sacrifice. Now, in the beginning today, I'd like to notice a text of Scripture with you. It's found in Romans chapter 12, verses 1 and 2 in our New Testament. Romans 12, 1 and 2. This verse of Scripture says, I beseech you, therefore, brethren, by the mercies of God, that you present your bodies a living sacrifice, holy, acceptable unto God, which is your reasonable service. And be not conformed to this world, but be ye transformed by the renewing of your mind, that ye may prove what is that good and acceptable and perfect will of God. Notice the text with me, if you would. We're being urged. That's what beseech means. And it is by the mercies of God that we present our bodies living sacrifices. And here you'll see a contrast we're going to emphasize in our study today. In the Old Testament, they had animal sacrifices, and those animals were slain or slaughtered. But today, we, after the death of crucifixion of Christ, after His death and resurrection, we are now living sacrifices to Him. We're to be holy and acceptable unto God. Notice the key here is not doing what we want to do and what pleases us, but rather what is acceptable unto God, and the New Testament will tell us that. And it is our reasonable service. The word reasonable is from the word logikos, which has to do with reason or logic, and service from the word letruo, which means worship. So it is your reasonable service. And then, we're not to be conformed to the world, but transformed. How? By the renewing of our mind. In so doing, we can prove what is the good and acceptable and perfect will of God. Well, there's a great illustration I'd like to share with you on this, coming to us from the book of Genesis. And in the book of Genesis, the character that we'll be focusing our attention on is Abraham. He's many times just simply referenced as the friend of God. He's also referenced as the father of the faithful. Abraham may be traced in his travels when he's urged to leave Ur of the Chaldees by the smoke that ascends from his altars, starting in the 13th chapter of Genesis. But now then, in the life of Abraham, you will see he is urged in the 22nd chapter of the book of Genesis to offer his son Isaac upon Mount Moriah. It's 3 days' journey from where he is. You'll see the wood. The sacrifice is the boy. He doesn't know it at this time. But I need to mention this to you about this, if you haven't heard this Bible story. Abraham was promised that through him and his descendants, like Isaac right here, especially Isaac, all the world would be blessed. Today we're blessed because of Abraham and Isaac. But now he's being told to take his son, go to Mount Moriah. Notice that worship is not something that could take place anywhere. God specified the place. And he was to take his son and to offer him in sacrifice. Those items are prepared there for him to be sacrificed. At this point in the narrative in Genesis 22, Isaac, very familiar with what is involved in sacrifice, for he'd seen his father do it many times, you'll find he says he sees the wood. But where is the sacrifice? And his father Abraham tells him, son, the Lord will provide a sacrifice. He learns that he himself was the sacrifice. Now placed upon the wood, ready to be sacrificed, the first thing to do in the process is to slice his neck open and drain his blood from his body to kill him. And there stands Abraham, blade raised, glistening in the sun, ready to do God's will. He didn't question God. Even though God had told him that Isaac is the son of promise, now kill your son. We don't know in this text what is going through Abraham's mind. We see his actions. But we do know in the book of Hebrews chapter 11, verse 19, we're told many centuries later what was actually going through the mind of Abraham. And here we read from the writer of Hebrews when he says, Abraham was accounting that God was able to raise him up even from the dead, from whence also he received him in a figure. There, for the first time, we see the faith of Abraham consisted of the fact that he believed that if God told him to put Isaac to death, he would raise that dead boy to life again, and he would be able to procreate or have children so that God's promise would be fulfilled. That's how strong Abraham's faith was. Oh, to have the faith of Abraham, who we don't deny or question God, but simply do what God said to do. Today, Christians are children of Abraham by faith in Christ Jesus. Galatians chapter 3 and verse 29. Now, as you look down through the reading here in Genesis 25, 22, you find that as Abraham has the blade in the air ready to take his son's life, that there is a substitution that is made. And a ram is caught by his horns in the thicket. And the ram is substituted for Isaac. But notice at this point in time, and this is a beautiful verse, God says to Abraham, now I know that thou fearest God, seeing thou hast not withheld thy son, thine only son, from me. God made that statement to him, and then he finds the ram with his horns caught in a thicket, and the ram is offered instead. I wanted you to see this Bible narrative because it shows us that sacrifice is the centerpiece of worship. This is in the beginning of the Bible. And as we saw in the middle of the Bible in Psalms, sacrifice is the centerpiece of worship. God is looking for people who love him enough to make sacrifices acceptable to God, to him in worship. Now, there are a few passages of Scripture I'd like to notice that apply to us today from our New Testament. And primarily, I'm thinking of the book of Hebrews. Hebrews chapter 9, starting with verse 24. Let's look at that. But before we get there, let me mention this. Types of offerings. In the Old Testament, there's a variety. From Abraham, there's a variety of offerings. There, as you'll see on the left-hand side of this chart, the name. There are burnt offerings. They are meal or tribute offerings. There are peace offerings consisting of thank offerings, vow offerings, free will offerings. There's also the sin offering and the guilt offering. In this chart, and the person on the left would be Aaron, or one of the high priests represented there, in the object in his hand, the bowl in his hand, you'll see it's red. It is blood, animal's blood, to offer in the tabernacle. But you'll notice the name of the offering or the type of the offering, the portion to be offered, the offering itself, specifically what it was to be, whether an animal or, as you'll see with the meal offering, unleavened, salted cakes or grains, and then the occasion, the reason why they would offer it, for sin or for thankfulness, for fellowship, for purification. There are reasons for offering those. A variety of sacrifices. You may read about these if you'd like to get a condensed place where these are found. You could read in the opening chapter of Leviticus, or you could read in Leviticus 4 and 5. And you'll see this matter detailed. But I wanted you to show this to you, to see that in the Old Testament, there are all kinds of sacrifices. These are animal sacrifices, and ladies and gentlemen, they were the centerpiece of Old Testament worship, first in the tabernacle and later in the temple. It would be impossible to calculate the number of animals sacrificed in the Old Testament under the Old Testament arrangement. But now let's come to those verses I was jumping ahead to get to a minute ago in the book of Hebrews. In Hebrews 9, Christ has been offered now. And we live in the Christian age. The things I was just speaking to you about are in the Mosaic age. Today we live in the Christian age, the time that began with the establishment of the church, recorded in Acts, the second chapter. The date is about AD 33. But now let's turn to Hebrews 9 and look at these verses, Acts 9, 12 to 14. Here you'll see why sacrifice is the centerpiece of our worship. Hebrews 9, 12. Neither by the blood of goats and calves, but by his own blood, he entered in once into the holy place, having obtained eternal redemption for us. For if the blood of bulls and of goats and the ashes of an heifer, sprinkling the unclean, sanctifieth to the purifying of the flesh, how much more shall the blood of Christ, who through the eternal Spirit offered himself without spot to God, purge your conscience from dead works to serve the living God? I'm reading this passage because it does harmonize with Romans chapter 12, verses 1 and 2. You'll see that Christ is our sacrifice. In the Old Testament, thousands of animal sacrifices offered according to the law. They had to be offered specifically according to the law. You may remember that on one occasion, Nadab and Abihu, who were priests, they were the right people. In the tabernacle, they were in the right place, offered a sacrifice, the right object, but with strange fire. And they offered that which the Lord commanded them not, Leviticus 10, verse 1 and 2. And the Lord destroyed them with fire right on the spot. So you didn't just use your creative imagination and worship God like you wanted to, even using animal sacrifices. No, you had to do specifically what God said to do. In the days of Abraham, he was walking by faith, and God was directing him personally in his sacrifices. Then, with the establishment of the law of Moses after Mount Sinai, the people worshiped according to the Levitical priesthood, and the specifics of their sacrifices we've already called attention to. If you'd like to get those, check out Leviticus 4 and 5, and you can see the great detail to be observed by the priests in offering those sacrifices. But today, since Christ was offered on Calvary for us, his sacrifice really made effective the sacrifices of the Old Testament, and yet those sacrifices, if offered alone without Christ, would have never been effective. But because of Christ, they are. The blood of bulls and goats did not take away sins. It was the blood of Christ that actually did. And in anticipation of the shedding of his blood, it was effective to the people in the Old Testament. Notice that he entered himself into the holy place. Not like that priest we saw a minute ago with the blood of others about to go into the holy place, but he entered once into the holy place. He has obtained eternal redemption for us. He is our sacrifice. Another of the passages there in Hebrews 9 I'd like you to see is Hebrews 9, looking down here at verse 24 through 27. We read, "For Christ is not entered into the holy places made with hands, which are figures of the true." He's talking about the Old Testament tabernacle and temple. "But into heaven itself, now to appear in the presence of God for us. Nor yet that he should offer himself often, as the high priest entered into the holy place every year with the blood of others. For then must he often have suffered since the foundation of the world. But now hath he appeared to put in the end of the world, he hath appeared to put away sin by the sacrifice of himself. And as it is appointed unto men once to die, but after this the judgment, so Christ was once offered to bear the sins of many, and unto them that look for him shall he appear the second time without sin unto salvation." What a great picture is being drawn out that helps us to see why we've entitled the lesson Sacrifice, the centerpiece of worship. Ladies and gentlemen, the centerpiece of our worship is the sacrifice of the Son of God. Now, there's another verse in Hebrews I'd like for us to get. It moves down into the 10th chapter, verses 5 through 12 of Hebrews chapter 10. Here we read, "Wherefore, when he cometh into the world, he saith, Sacrifice and offering thou wouldest not." That is, he's not going to continue to accept animal sacrifices, "but a body thou hast prepared me." This is in reference to Christ. "In burnt offerings and sacrifices for sins, thou hadst no pleasure. Then said I, Lo, I come. In the volume of the book it is written of me to do thy will, O God." Jesus is in much the same place as was Isaac in the Old Testament. Isaac willing to be sacrificed and Abraham willing to sacrifice him. But it didn't happen as we saw there. But today, God's only begotten Son, Jesus Christ, was willing to be sacrificed by being crucified on Calvary's cross. Verse 8, above when he saith, sacrifice and offering and burnt offerings and offerings for sin, thou wouldest not, neither hadst pleasure in them therein, pleasure therein, which are offered by the law, speaking of the law of Moses. Then he said, lo, I come to do thy will, O God. He taketh away the first, that he may establish the second. He took away the law of Moses, that he may establish the law of Christ. Now, people don't understand today why we don't do things in the Old Testament like use instrumental music. Here's why. He took away the first to establish the second. The sacrifices of the first are no longer there to make all of those practices, including the use of instrumental music in Psalm 150, acceptable to God. Today, it is the new law of Christ, the New Testament, by which we worship. And here we find, as I described earlier, worship in music involves simply singing, vocal music, where words communicate thought that is scriptural that can edify the hearers, Ephesians 5 and 19. You see that difference? He took away the first to establish the second. And then in verse 10, by the which will, that is by the New Testament, we are sanctified or set apart as holy through the offering of the body of Jesus Christ once for all. Notice that Christ's blood was shed once. Unlike our Catholic friends who in the miracle of the Mass believe literal blood of Christ is present in that Mass, no, Christ was offered once. Now he's entered into heaven. You don't re-sacrifice Christ or have his literal blood represented once again or present there in what they call the miracle of the Mass. No, that's wrong. It violates Hebrews chapter 10, as we see here in verse 10. And also Hebrews 10, verse 28, we read a minute ago. Christ was offered only one time, once for all. There in Hebrews chapter 10, you see it in verses 5 through 12. But let's read down through verse 12. And every priest standeth daily ministering and offering oftentimes the same sacrifices which can never take away sins. But this man, after he had offered one sacrifice for sins forever, sat down on the right hand of God. Jesus Christ offered himself and sat down on the right hand of God. Now, friends, what I'd like for us to see in today's lesson now is that sacrifice is the centerpiece of that worship, and we have the privilege of enjoying the sacrifice of Jesus Christ that we might be saved and worship according to the will of God. But let's make this personal and give the application to see how our bodies become living sacrifices. Again, let's go back to our chart where we have verses this time from Philippians 2, starting with verse 17. We'll just read Philippians 2, 17 in the interest of our time constraint. Here Paul writes, yea, and if I be offered upon the sacrifice and service of your faith, I joy and rejoice with you all. Paul saw his life as being offered in sacrifice to God on behalf of the brethren at Philippi. Another verse that we have on our chart there is Hebrews chapter 8. Please notice with me, if you will, Hebrews 8. And in this passage, I'd like to notice verses 1 through 7. Now the things which we have spoken, this is the sum. We have such an high priest who is set on the right hand of the majesty, of the majesty in heavens. A minister of the sanctuary and of the true tabernacle, which the Lord pitched and not man. For every high priest is ordained to offer gifts and sacrifices. Wherefore, it is of necessity that this man have somewhat also to offer. For if he were on earth, he should not be a priest, seeing that there are priests that offer gifts according to the law, speaking of the law of Moses, who serve unto the example and shadow of heavenly things. As Moses was admonished of God when he was about to make the tabernacle, for see, saith he, that thou make all things according to the pattern showed to thee in the mount. But now hath he obtained a more excellent ministry, of how much also he is the mediator of a better covenant, which was established upon better promises. For if that first covenant had been faultless, then should no place have been sought for the second. So what do you have? We have a new covenant offered on better promises, that we might be able to present unto God the things that are well-pleasing in His sight. I want you to see these things from this book, and looking at the chart here, these passages, they may be good for us to review. Looking again at Philippians chapter 2, also Hebrews chapter 8. Now I want us to get 2 Corinthians chapter 8, verses 1 to 7. And finally, we'll look at Hebrews 13, 15 to 16. Look with me, if you will, at 2 Corinthians 8. This is the knockout punch for today's lesson. This is the application I'd like for you to see. How that our bodies as living sacrifices are presented to God today in worship. Notice 2 Corinthians 8, 1 to 7. Moreover, brethren, Paul writes, we do you to wit of the grace of God, or we would have you to know of the grace of God bestowed on the churches of Macedonia, how that in a great trial of affliction, the abundance of their joy and their deep poverty abounded under the riches of their liberality. For to their power I bear record, yea, and beyond their power, they were willing of themselves, praying us with much entreaty that we would receive the gift and take upon us the fellowship of the ministering to the saints. And this they did, not as we hoped, but first gave their own selves to the Lord and to us by the will of God, insomuch that we desired Titus that as he had begun, so he would also finish in you the same grace also. Therefore, as ye abound in everything, in faith and utterance and knowledge and in all diligence and in your love to us, see that ye abound in this grace also. Paul here is commending the brethren in Macedonia for first doing what? Giving themselves to the Lord. And then they gave of their means. And now then he is saying to the Corinthians, look what they did. You do the same thing they did. Give yourselves first. Some people struggle with how much they'll give to the Lord. We are instructed in regard to that in this chapter and the next one, but also in 1 Corinthians 16, 1 and 2. It's a weekly practice to be giving of our means. Some find it difficult. However, when we give ourselves to the Lord, it's not difficult. And there is that sacrifice, the centerpiece of our worship. One final passage I'd like to note with you today, as time permits, is in Hebrews chapter 13, verses 15 and 16. Again, let's notice these sacrifices. By him, therefore, let us offer the sacrifice of praise to God continually. That is, the fruit of our lips, giving thanks to his name. But to do good and to communicate, forget not. For with such sacrifices, God is well pleased. There you'll have some sacrifices in worship today being mentioned. Of course, we've seen giving. We've seen singing itself as a sacrifice. It is a sacrifice that's well-pleasing to God. You notice he didn't say playing instrumental music or having a big orchestra or a great band, that those things bring glory to God. That's not what the Bible teaches at all. The Bible speaks of the praise to God, the fruit of lips, giving thanks to his name. With such sacrifices, God is well-pleased. That's why when you attend the churches of Christ, we worship in spirit and in truth. We sing, just as the Bible says, because we know the Bible has told us God is pleased with that. He's not authorized those other items and instruments to be in his worship. Today we've had a chance to look at sacrifice being the centerpiece of worship. We hope you've benefited from our study. Return and we'll study more details about it in future programming. But thank you for being with us today.

0: More about Jesus. Welcome to Fundamentals of Christianity with Gary Colley, based on the book by R.L. Colley. Gary Colley is a father to Glenn Colley and grandfather to Caleb Colley, all of whom appear regularly on the Gospel Broadcasting Network. And now, Gary Colley.
1: Thank you, and a very pleasant greeting, ladies and gentlemen. I am Gary Colley, evangelist of the Church of Christ, and we're very happy today that you're listening to the broadcast. We, of course, appreciate so much the comments that are coming to us concerning our work on the program, and we're hopeful that it is helpful to each and every one. If you have your Bible handy, and we hope you do, and some time to spend with us in the study of the Bible, we'll be discussing today in our class, Fundamentals of Christianity, the subject of marriage, God's orders. We appreciate the fact that you are important to us and the fact that you are desirous of learning more about the Word of God. Our study then in this time period will be concerning marriage, God's orders. Let me remind you that Romans 15:4 says, "Whatsoever things were written aforetime were written for our learning, that we through patience and the comfort of the Scriptures might have hope." So as we think about the Bible, we realize it is divided correctly, and it is in three dispensations of time. There is the Jewish dispensation. For 1,500 years it existed, and it was indeed a family religion. Patriarchal is the family religion. Then the Jewish, and then comes the Christian, because Christ, of course, nailed that old law to the cross, Colossians 2:14. But still, it is there for our learning. It's not there for our law. But it is there for our learning that we through patience or steadfastness and the comfort that we receive from the Scriptures might have hope. Today as we study this lesson, we need to go back to the beginning of time, because there God instituted marriage. Marriage is a wonderful institution. It was made by God. It was intended for man's good. And it is certainly that which must be seen in all of its fruitfulness and all of its pleasure. In Genesis, the second chapter, beginning in verse 18, it says, "And Jehovah God said, it is not good that a man should be alone. I will make him a helpmate for him. And out of the ground Jehovah God formed every beast of the field and every bird of the heavens, and he brought them unto the man to see what he would call them. And whatsoever the man called every living creature, that was the name thereof. And the man gave names to all the cattle and all the birds of the heavens and to every beast of the field. But for man there was not found a helpmeet for him. And Jehovah God caused a deep sleep to fall upon the man, and he slept. And he took one of his ribs and closed up the flesh instead thereof. And with the rib Jehovah God had taken from man made a woman and brought her unto man. And the man said, this is now bone of my bones and flesh of my flesh. She shall be called woman, because she was taken out of man. Therefore shall a man leave his father and his mother, and shall cleave unto his wife, and they shall be one flesh. And they were both naked, the man and his wife, and were not ashamed." In these verses then, we find some very, very important truths that we need to be sure we understand. First of all, there are those who claim that celibacy is more holy, that to remain unmarried is a more holy state. But this denies that, my friends. Where they say it is good for man to be alone, God says it is not good for man to be alone. So this denies celibacy is good. Also, second of all, we learn that man could not find a helpmeet among the animals. All the animals were paraded before him, and to see what he would name them, no animal is on a footing level with man. Not at all. God made the animals, then God made man. Man is not an animal. Sometimes we hear people say, man is just a higher form of animal. But that's not true. Then it says that he made for man a helpmeet, not from among the animals, but he made her specially for man. God knew she needed him. What does it mean, helpmeet? Well, it means a counterpart, a like, or an equal. And so here is woman presented to man in such a beautiful scene, and marriage, of course, does follow. He took from the side of man a rib. That simply points to the fact that man was not to be inferior or superior. He did not make woman from the head that she might be over him, nor did he make woman from the foot so that he might trample on her, but from the rib, close to his heart, under his arm, where she might be protected and cared for, there God, of course, created woman. When we notice these verses then, we see the important part of that which is called marriage. Why did God ordain marriage? Genesis 2:18 gives the answer. God saw that it was not good for man to be alone. And so God said, I will make for him a helpmeet. So this is the reason that God ordained marriage. God knew that he needed a wife. He needed a helpmeet. And certainly it has been proven over and over that man is so much better because of woman. Can a society be sanctified without marriage? I believe really we need to turn to the first chapter of the book of Romans. Because in Romans 1, we find there concerning these things some very, very important truths. Paul is writing to the Roman people. They were very wicked. And when he started to go there, he said, I am debtor both to the Greeks and to the barbarians, to the wise and unto the foolish. And so as much as is in me is, I am ready to preach the gospel to you also who are at Rome. I'm not ashamed of the gospel of Christ, for it is the power of God unto salvation, unto everyone that believeth, to the Jew first, and also unto the Greek. For therein is revealed the righteousness of God, from faith unto faith, as it is written, the just shall live by faith. For he says in verse 18, the wrath of God is revealed from heaven against all ungodliness and unrighteousness of men who hinder the truth in unrighteousness, because that which is known of God is manifest in them, for God manifested it unto them. For the invisible things of him since the creation of the world are clearly seen, having perceived through the things that are made, even his everlasting power and divinity, that they may be without excuse, because that when knowing God, they glorified him not as God, neither were they thankful, but they became vain in their imaginations, and their foolish heart was darkened. Professing themselves to be wise, they became fools, and they changed the glory of the incorruptible God for the likeness of an image corruptible man, and of birds, and of four-footed beast, and creeping things. Of course, this is referring to idolatry and what man tried to replace God with. Verse 24 here of Romans 1 says, wherefore God gave them up unto the lust of their hearts, unto uncleanness, that their bodies should be dishonored among themselves, for that they exchanged the truth of God for a lie, and worshipped and served the creature, rather than the Creator, who is blessed forever. Amen. For this cause God gave them up unto vile passions, for their women changed the natural use into that which is against nature. And likewise also the men, leaving the natural use of the woman, burned in their lust one toward another, men with men working that which was unseemly, receiving to themselves the recompense of their error which was due. And even as they refused to have God in their knowledge, God gave them up unto a reprobate mind to do those things which are not fitting, being filled with all unrighteousness and wickedness and covetousness, maliciousness, malignity, whisperers, backbiters, hateful of God, insolent, haughty, boastful, inventors of evil things, disobedient to parents, without understanding, covenant breakers, without natural affection, unmerciful, who knowing the ordinance of God, that they that practice such things are worthy of death, not only do the same, but also consent unto them that practice them. This is the horrible condition that the world was in. This is the horrible condition that God, of course, did not intend to come, but which did come because man refused God in his knowledge. How sad to think that man would profess himself to be wise when really he was a fool. He acted contrary to right reasoning. And so in noticing this, we remember the fact that society cannot be sanctified without it. In 1 Corinthians 7:2, he said, "Nevertheless, to avoid fornication, let every man have his own wife, and let every woman have her own husband." Verse 26 of that same 1 Corinthians 7 says, "I suppose, therefore, that this is good for the present distress, that I say it is good for a man so to be." He's talking about a man remaining unmarried, and he says it's for the present distress. Sometimes in our own nation, wars have been going on, and it's not advisable for people to marry at that time because of a present distress. Now, he didn't say this is the permanent way that marriage ought to be, but he said there is a time. There is a time when perhaps it would not be best for one to marry. In 1 Corinthians 7:2, when he said every man have his own wife, he is giving a guard against polygamy. Polygamy is wrong. It is that which was practiced in the Old Testament at times, but never under Christianity. No, no, my friends, polygamy is wrong. Having more than one wife or more than one spouse is not that which Jehovah desires. So when we understand these things, we realize that society is sanctified by marriage. Well, who shall be left to form this institution? Ephesians 5:31 says, "For this cause shall a man leave his father and his mother, and shall be joined unto his wife, and they two shall be one flesh." Well, you recognize that, don't you, as Genesis 2:24. That's what God said when he began marriage. Leave father and mother. Establish your own home. Jesus also quoted that in Matthew, the 19th chapter, verse 4 and 5, as we shall notice later. But he calls that history, and it is history. It is the history of what God intended for marriage to be. Well, where did Jacob get his wife? This is a question sometimes that arises in the minds of people. Where did he get his wife? Well, my friends, the fact of the matter is, God intended for man to have a wife from those people whom he knew and those people who would do that which would bring him honor. Where did God place the husband in the home? In Ephesians 5, verse 23 through 26, he said, "For the husband is the head of the wife, even as Christ is also the head of the church, and he is the Savior of the body." Now, some people have removed Christ, they think, from being the head of the church and have replaced him with a human being whom they call a papa or a pope. But, my friends, it has not changed so far as God is concerned. Just as the husband is the head of the wife, so also is Christ the head of the church, and furthermore, he is the Savior of the body. "Therefore, as the church is subject unto Christ," Paul continues, "so let wives be to their own husbands in everything. Husbands, love your wives, even as Christ also loved the church and gave himself up for it, that he might sanctify and cleanse it with the washing of water by the word." He was going to purify and save those who would come in to Christ Jesus, the church. So in understanding and seeing this, the husband is the head of the wife. You know what the word husband means? It means house band. He is the band around the house. He is the one who is to lead that family in the right way, not only physically, but also spiritually. So these are to leave mother and father in order to form this institution, and also they're to recognize that the husband is the head of the house. In Joshua 24:15, it is there said of Joshua, "Choose ye this day whom you will serve, whether it be the gods that your father served beyond the river, or the gods of the Amorites in whose land you dwell. But as for me and my house, we will serve Jehovah." Now here is a husband who is making a declaration concerning his family. He's leading them in the right way. He says, "We will serve Jehovah." Now, what others do, you'll have to make that choice. But so far as we're concerned in my family, we're going to serve Jehovah. Well, isn't that an important thing for us to see? First of all, we want to notice then that God has always protected against intermarriage of his people to those of false religions. When we read the text of the scriptures, we understand this was true. What was said concerning Abraham and concerning Isaac? Abraham was 140 years old. Isaac was 40 years when he married Rebekah. In Genesis 2:24, 1 through 8, And Abraham was old and well stricken in age, the Bible says. And Jehovah had blessed Abraham in all things. And Abraham said unto his servant, the elder of his house, that ruled over all that he had, Put, I pray thee, thy hand under my thigh, and I will make thee swear to Jehovah thy God, the God of heaven and the God of earth, that thou wilt not take a wife for my son out of the daughters of the Canaanites, among whom I dwell. But thou shalt go into my country, to my kindred, and take a wife for my son Isaac. And the servant said unto him, Peradventure, the woman will not be willing to follow me into this land. Must I needs bring thy son again unto the land from whence thou camest? And Abraham said unto him, Beware that thou dost not bring my son thither again. Jehovah the God of the heaven, Jehovah the God of heaven, who took from my father's house and from the land of my nativity, and who spake unto me and swear unto me, saying, Unto thy seed will I give this land. He will send his angel before thee, and thou shalt take a wife for my son from thence. And if the woman be not willing to follow thee, then thou shalt be clear from this my oath. Only thou shalt not bring my son thither again. Well, we find some very important thoughts here concerning Abraham. He was to marry one of his own land. He was not to participate in those of the land of Canaan. They were the enemies of Jehovah. They were the heathens. And they were the ones that he was not to take a wife from. Rebekah, of course, that he took to wife, was the daughter of Nahor and Abraham's brother. And so we understand that they kept themselves within that framework of understanding. Where did Jacob get his wife? We asked that a moment ago. Genesis 27:46 says, Rebekah said unto Isaac, I am weary of my life because of the daughters of Heth. If Jacob take a wife of the daughters of Heth, such as these, as the daughters of the land, what good shall my life do to me? Well, understanding this then is to see that Jacob had to marry a daughter that was not of the wrong side of things, but rather daughter of Mesopotamia. Laban was the one whom she was the daughter of, and of course he had both Leah and Rachel. You remember that there's an interesting account concerning Jacob, that he worked 7 years for Rebekah, really, I mean for Rachel. And, of course, after the 7 years, the father fooled him and gave him Leah, which was not as pretty. But he said it's necessary that the older daughter marry first. Well, that's not something that is in our time to be thought about, because it is not a law now, but it was then among those people. But when he worked 7 more years, then he was able to have Rachel. This, of course, was a wonderful love story, one that all are interested in seeing in Genesis 27:46 through Genesis 28:1-2. Jehovah, you know, was strict with his people. He was strict with his people, Israel. Why could they not marry other people? Deuteronomy 7:3-4, it says, Jehovah instructs Israel about cleansing Canaan. Neither shalt thou make marriages with them. Thy daughter shall not give unto his son, and nor his daughter shall give unto thy son. For he will turn away thy son from following me, that they may serve other gods. So will the anger of Jehovah be kindled against you, and he will destroy you quickly. Now this is the reason that God did not want them to marry other people. He said, they'll turn you away from me. And so it was true. Oftentimes they fell in love with those who were not of the people of God, and because of that, their hearts were turned away from God. Why did Joshua warn them about marriage? Now old and full of wisdom, Joshua is giving great instructions in Joshua 23:11-13. He said, Take good heed unto yourselves that you love Jehovah your God. Else, if you do at all go back, and cleave unto the remnant of these nations, even these shall remain among you, and make marriages with them, and go in unto them, and they to you. For a certainty, know for a certainty, that Jehovah your God will no more drive these nations out from your sight. but they shall be a snare and a trap to you, and a scourge in your side, and thorns in your eyes, until ye perish from off of this good land, which Jehovah your God hath given unto you. Now, why was it, my friends, that Joshua warned against these marriages? Because he knew what would be the result. He knew that they would be a snare to them. They'd be a trap. They would scourge them. They would be like a thorn in their side or in their eye. And so because of that, we need to be very careful about whom we marry, don't we? This was a warning about that. What was the great need of Ezra's day? You know, Ezra, of course, was a prophet of God. And the great need of his day was purity. There was not much purity in the land. In Ezra 9 and verse 2, and also verse 10 and 11, he said, "For they have taken of their daughters for themselves and for their sons, so that the holy seed have mingled themselves with the peoples of the lands. Yea, the hand of thy princesses and rulers have been chief in this trespass." My, these things had come upon them because of their foolery, because they had refused to respect the will of God. In verse 10 through 12 of Ezra 9, he says, "And now, O God, what shall we say after this? For we have forsaken thy commandments, which thou hast commanded by thy servants the prophets, saying, The land unto which ye go to possess it is an unclean land, through the uncleanness of the people of the lands, through their abominations, which they have filled it from one end to another with the filth and their filthiness. Now therefore give not your daughters unto their sons, neither take their daughters unto your sons, nor seek their peace or their prosperity forever, that ye may be strong and eat the good of the land and leave it for an inheritance to your children forever." These are wonderful thoughts, aren't they? They're certainly there for our learning, for our admonition. If we give ourselves to those who are heathens, if we give ourselves to those who are not in harmony with God's will, then our hearts may be turned away from God also. And as their abominations were in the idolatry which they followed, so also came it unto the people of God. They turned away as God said they would, and they became an abomination to God also. Well, how was it in Nehemiah's time? Nehemiah says in Nehemiah 13, verse 23 through 27, "In those days also I saw the Jews that had married women of Ashdod and of Ammon, and could not speak in the Jews' religion," or the Jews' language, rather, "but according to the language of their people. And I contended with them and cursed them." I reviled them, in other words, "and spoke certain to them, and plucked out their hair, and made these swear by God, saying, Ye shall not give your daughters unto their sons, nor take their daughters unto your sons for yourselves." In verse 26, he said, "Did not Solomon, king of Israel, sin by these things? Yet among many nations was there no king like him, and he was beloved of his God, and God made him king over all Israel. Nevertheless, even him did foreign women cause to sin."

0: entered into it, as well as to that which God intended for them. What was Solomon's downfall, do you know? In 1 Kings 11, verse 1 through 3, it says, "Now King Solomon loved many foreign women, together with the daughters of Pharaoh, women of the Moabites, the Ammonites, the Edomites, the Sidonites, the Hittites, the nations concerning which Jehovah God said unto the children of Israel, ye shall not go among them, neither shall they come among you, for surely they will turn away your hearts after their gods. Solomon clave unto them in love, and he had 700 wives, princesses, and 300 concubines. And, here's the sad statement, his wives turned away his heart." That is a sad thing. Even King Solomon, as wise as he was, could not do these things which God forbade and still be okay. Now, my friends, the same principles that we've been discussing this morning are taught in the New Testament. Some of the evils that have been caused by unbelieving companions are seen, for instance, in Luke 14, verse 20. When that man was invited to the marriage feast, he said, "I've married a wife." He could not come. And so because of that, we find the great supper, the provisions of salvation, were lost to that man. How many times have we had people say, "Well, I would be a Christian, but my marriage won't allow it"? Oh, isn't that sad? Don't we need to discuss this subject? Don't we need, my friends, to have a stronger thought concerning marriage and, of course, that which can result from it? Our children, of course, are important to us, and we must bring them up in the nurture and the admonition of the Lord. Don't forget, the husband is the head. The wife is the queen of the home. The husband is to be the provider. And, of course, the queen is to be sure that she takes care of her house and her family and do those things which God has commanded. My friends, I don't know about your marriage, but I do know that it is given by the Scriptures that one man for one woman for life is God's law concerning marriage. Leave father and mother, establish your own home, do those things which God wishes you to do, and you'll be blessed, not only here, but also eternally. So important, isn't it, for us to discuss these things concerning marriage. 1 Corinthians, the 7th chapter, verse 32 through 34, Paul talks about marriage, the importance of it, and how that those who marry must give themselves to take care of their wives, or the wives must give themselves to take care of their husbands. And if their husbands are not Christians, or their wives are not Christians, it's going to bring great difficulty to them. They will be thinking about how to please their mate instead of how to please God. We need to be sure that we get our priorities straight, don't we? And live in harmony with God's will while we dwell here below. In Matthew 6:33, Jesus said, "Seek ye first the kingdom of heaven and his righteousness, and all of these other things shall be added unto you." Our priorities then have to put the Lord first and his kingdom or his church in order for us to have the right kind of marriage, the proper kind of marriage, that will bless our lives here and also bless us eternally. It's been such a pleasure for us to be with you today. We're certainly hopeful that these things are meaningful to you, that you will continue to study and apply the truths of the Word of God to your lives so that you may be able to say, "I am a servant of the Lord. For me and my house, we will serve Jehovah." If you have questions or comments that you would like to offer to us, we'd be happy to hear from you. Or if you'd like a copy of this lesson, it's free of charge. But we're going to have to leave you now because of time, and we now bid you a very pleasant good day. More
1: 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Thank you for joining us today for Fundamentals of Christianity with Gary Colley.
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1: When did the Apostle Paul have his sins forgiven? In Acts chapter 9, Jesus appeared to Paul and said, "You will be told what you must do." Paul was so scared, he didn't eat, he didn't drink, he prayed for 3 days. Now, what would you be praying for if you'd been killing Christians? I would pray, "Lord, please forgive me." Yet after praying for 3 days, he wasn't saved yet. He was told, "Why are you waiting? Arise and be baptized and wash away your sins, calling on the name of the Lord." And now, I have the same question for you. Why are you waiting?

Thank you for tuning in to Bible, the Bible, and more Bible. My name is Key Ford. I'm the minister at the Auburn Hills Church of Christ in Woodbury, Tennessee. When we look at the Great Commission, and we realize the Great Commission was given to the disciples of Christ, but it trickles down directly to us today. Verses like Matthew chapter 28, beginning at verse 18, Jesus came and spake unto them, saying, "All power is given unto me in heaven and in earth. Go ye therefore and teach all nations, baptizing them in the name of the Father and of the Son and of the Holy Ghost." Now, when it says teaching them of all nations, it means that we have to make disciples of all nations, because once we teach men and we teach women, they can go out and teach others as well to keep the church growing and going, and the church can continue to stay vibrant. And then he says in verse number 20, "And lo, I'm with you always unto the end of the world." Matthew chapter 28, verses 18 through 20. Now, we can also look in accounts of Mark 16, 15 and 16, when Jesus says, "Go ye and preach the gospel to every creature. He that believeth and is baptized shall be saved. He that believeth not shall be damned." Mark 16, 15 and 16. Now, when we study the Old Testament and we read about the prophets of God, you know, it was not an easy task being a prophet of God, because the prophets had to speak exactly what thus said the Lord. And sometimes people did not like what thus said the Lord, and they would accuse the prophets and even persecute the prophets and even kill the prophets if they could lay hands upon them. These people had a great deal of work that they had to do. And there's one prophet in particular I want us to focus on today. It's a short book, but it's so many great things in the book of Jonah. You know, Jonah is a man who was called to go out and do God's will. He was called directly by God himself. We read in Jonah chapter 1 and verse 1 the words, "Now the word of the Lord came unto Jonah, the son of Amittai, saying, Arise, go to Nineveh, that great city, and cry out against it, for their wickedness is come up before me." Nineveh was a great city back then. Nineveh was a beautiful, beautiful area, a wealthy area, but they were wicked people. And the prophet Jonah was called by God himself to go to this city and cry out against it, or to let these people know exactly what is going on. These people needed to change. They needed repentance. They need to follow what thus said the Lord instead of their own ways, which were of destruction, chaos, and they were doing just wicked in the sight of God. So when we look at Jonah, Jonah was one who was called to go to this city. Today, we are called to do the same thing. And sometimes I think that we're more like Jonah than we like to admit, because God has told us to go and make disciples. And what do we do sometimes? Sometimes we say it's somebody else's job. Sometimes it's the preacher's job. Well, I don't know enough to teach this person. And we make up all the different excuses instead of going and doing what God said for us to do. It is my encouragement today to make sure that we continue to edify one another and encourage all to just take God's word and run with it. Do exactly what God has commanded us to do. And we're going to study Jonah today because I want us to see how Jonah reacted to doing God's will. Now, again, we've already seen that God called Jonah. All of us who have been baptized into Christ to be raised to walk a newness of life, go ye means go me and everyone else who is a child of God. We can't pass this responsibility on to our children or anyone else. We have to make sure that we're going as well. Now, as we read a little bit further in the book of Jonah, verse number 3 states, but anytime you see that but, you have to realize, even though God called Jonah and we see that but, we know something strange is about to happen. It says, "But Jonah rose up to flee unto Tarshish from the presence of the Lord and went down to Joppa and found a ship going to Tarshish. So he paid the fare thereof and went down into it to go with them unto Tarshish from the presence of the Lord." Now, if I had a map with me today, I could show you the distance from Nineveh to Tarshish. Jonah is intentionally going the wrong way. He's going the opposite way of what God has commanded him to go instead of going toward Nineveh. And he gets on a ship that's heading toward Tarshish. Now, I don't know anywhere that we can go on this earth and escape the presence of God. David wrote in the Psalms that if he ascends to the highest mountain, or if he goes down into the depths of the earth, guess what? God could still see him and would know where he is. The same thing is true with us today. There is no place that we can go where God won't find us. You may think I can hide under this rock, or I build a bunker and God is never going to find me. God will find you. God sees all. He knows all, and he can do all.
He's omnipresent, he's omniscient, he's omnipotent. He can do all things. So it's a mind-boggling thing to think that Jonah has the mindset that I'm going to run away from God and he'll never find me. Let's see what happened in Jonah's life. But the Lord sent a great wind into the sea, and there was a mighty tempest in the sea, so that the ship was like to be broken. Then the mariners were afraid and cried every man unto his God, and cast forth the waves that were in the ship into the sea to lighten it of them. But Jonah was gone down into the sides of the ship, and he lay and was fast asleep. Notice, when this great wind comes, these men who are on the boat, they were praying to their little g gods. They did not pray to God Almighty. They had their idols and their statues or whatever they, or whoever they were praying to. They were not praying to God Almighty. And what do we see Jonah doing? The man of God, who was called by God, he's fast asleep, not worried about anything, not worried about the ship, not worried about what's going on with his own life. He's fast asleep. You know what? I say this. There are some people who can sleep very well as members of the Lord's church, as being Christians, and are content with not doing God's work. And as we're going to see what's going to happen, so that we won't go through all the verses, but I encourage you to read all of this book and realize the things that happen. So when Jonah finally is awakened, you know what, the men find out what the problem is. Notice verse number 8. It says, then said they unto him, tell us, we pray thee, for whose cause this evil is upon? What is thine occupation, and whence comest thou? What is this thy country, and of what people art thou? And he said unto them, I am an Hebrew, and I fear the Lord God of heaven, which hath made the sea and the dry land. Then were the men exceedingly afraid, and said unto him, why hast thou done this? For the men knew that he fled from the presence of the Lord, because he had told them. You know what? At that moment, these people had to realize that the little gods they were praying to were not gods at all. They were exceedingly, they were not regularly scared. They were exceedingly fearful of what was going on, because they knew that Jonah now was a Hebrew and that he fled from God Almighty from doing his work. Friends, I want us to make sure that we realize that no matter what we do in life, we need to make sure that we first do the will of God. Seek ye first the kingdom of God and his righteousness, and all these things shall be added unto you. Matthew 6 and verse 33. We think about Jonah. Jonah had his own agenda at first. Jonah starts off as one who is running away from God, running away from responsibility, running away from doing what God said for him to do. And now he's on this ship about to cause several people's lives to be taken. And then notice what happens. Then said they unto him, what shall we do unto thee that the sea may be calm unto us? For the sea rocked and was tempestuous. And he said unto them, take me up and cast me forth into the sea, so shall the sea be calm unto you. For I know for my sake this great tempest is upon you. So the men picked Jonah up, cast him into the sea. And then what do we see? Jonah is eaten by a great fish. Now, there are some people who will try to discredit the Bible and say a man cannot be eaten by a man, cannot live inside of a big fish. That doesn't make any sense. We are here in the state of Tennessee. If you go to Union City, I believe that's the name of the place, there's a place called the Great American History Museum. It's supposed to be everything that makes America great. And then there's some things about Civil War. Then there's some things about animals. And there is actually a fish. The bones of this actual fish that they pulled out of a river that was so big that you could actually fit yourself inside of this fish. So now we don't know about all the details inside when Jonah was inside this great fish. When we read in verse 2, we see that he was in there and he was mourning his decision. You know what, friends? Don't wait too late to do God's work. Because sometimes if we think that, well, we'll wait till later, and sometimes we need to be motivated. Sometimes that's a good thing, that we need to be motivated at times. But sometimes I think that we could get a lot more accomplished if people were getting swallowed up with more whales today or more great fish. You know, I told my wife, I said, you know what? Sometimes I need a big fish to eat me up so that I can get the pep in my step right. And she'll just laugh at me. And we notice in the second chapter, well, actually, how chapter 1 ends in verse 17, it says, now the Lord has prepared a great fish to swallow up Jonah, and Jonah was in the belly of the fish 3 days and 3 nights. And then we see in chapter 2, Jonah prayed unto the Lord, his God, out of the fish's belly, and said, I cried by reason of mine affliction unto the Lord, and he heard me. Out of the belly of hell cried I, and thou heardest my voice.
For thou hast cast me into the deep in the midst of the sea, and the floods compassed me about, and all thy billows and thy waves passed over me. Then I said, I am cast out of thy sight, yet I will look again toward thy holy temple. Even though Jonah had ran away from God, Jonah fled as far as he could to Tarshish. And now we see now he has a change of heart. We have to make sure that we keep that same mindset that Jonah has. When we have failed God, that we come before his throne humbly and getting those things up off our chests and admitting and repenting when we have stumbled. If we are children of God. Now, that's the great thing about being a child of God. If you fall, you have the ability to be washed. The blood of Jesus continues to wash us of our sins. 1 John 1:7. We have the ability to get up and get it back right. So then we see at the end of this verse, at the end of this chapter, beginning at 9, it says, but I will sacrifice unto thee with the voice of thanksgiving. I will pay that I have vowed. Salvation is of the Lord. And the Lord spake unto the fish, and it vomited out Jonah upon the dry land. So now this man who was running away from God, he was an Hebrew. He was one who knew who God was, called to do God's work. And he had to be swallowed up by a great fish. And after being inside the fish, he has to make sure that he get his mind together. Him realizing that salvation comes from God, that God was the one who was going to give him all things. And now he was spat back up on the shore. And now we go into 3. Now Jonah's whole mindset has changed. Now Jonah is about to be evangelistic. Now Jonah is going to do the work of God. We have to make sure that when we study this and that we apply these things to our lives, if we are falling in the area of evangelism and just speaking to people and just encouraging people who are also within the body and those who are outside, encouraging those who are lost to be saved and those who are saved to continue to be saved, we have to get up on our job. Don't let the great fish come get you. Go ahead and go before you have to go into the belly. Now, notice 3. And as soon as it comes up, it says, and the word of the Lord came unto Jonah the second time, saying, arise, go unto Nineveh, that great city, and preach unto it the preaching that I bid thee. I like to point this out. It wasn't Jonah's words that Jonah was preaching. Notice the Lord says to Jonah, preach the words that I bid thee. You hear the words that you're saying. These are my words. Jonah was just a messenger who was going to tell the people what they needed to do. I love to notice the book of Ezekiel makes the statement in Ezekiel 3:17. He says, God says, son of man, I have made thee a watchman over the house of Israel. Hear ye the words at my mouth. The prophet was just simply speaking what thus said the Lord. He was the messenger, and the messenger had a job to do in getting the message to the people. So now Jonah is fired up now to go out and take this message to this city of Nineveh. What does it take to fire us up today as Christians? Do we have the same love and compassion that our Lord and Savior had? Jesus, while he was upon this earth, he came to seek and save the lost. That's the same compassion that we should have. So it should be those lost souls that we see on a daily basis, our neighbors, those who are at the bank, those who are at the grocery store, those who we pass in traffic, that we should desire to give these people the good message, to give them that good word, to help them realize that guess what? You're not okay right now. If you died this moment, you would be lost for an eternity. It's that much important now. Jonah's mindset has now changed because it says again that he would go and speak the words that God would bid him. And it had to come to him a second time. The first time he didn't do right. But thank God that he's the God of second, third, fourth, and fifth chance. Because now Jonah is ready to do the work. Now notice in 3 it says, so Jonah arose and went into Nineveh according to the word of the Lord. Now Nineveh was an exceeding great city of 3 days' journey. Not only was there a long journey for him to get from where he was to Nineveh, 3 days' journey. Now, could you imagine having to travel that far after being spat onto the shore from out of the mouth of the great fish and now going? I'm pretty sure there was not anything that Jonah wouldn't do at this point after being cast out of the belly of the great fish. Now he is on fire and doing what God said for him to do.
It says, and now Jonah began to enter into the city a day's journey, and he cried and said, yet 40 days and Nineveh shall be overthrown. So the people of Nineveh believed God and proclaimed a fast and put on sackcloth, from the greatest of them even to the least of them. It said all of the people of Nineveh, they believed. They put on sackcloth and they were starting to mourn for what they had done. Now, can you imagine if God would have came before and destroyed that city because Jonah did not do what God wanted him to do? That's a sobering thought for us. How many people have we come in contact with and we say, oh, well, I'll study with them later. Oh, I'll tell them about God later. Oh, I'll evangelize to this person later because we're going to have time. I'm going to see them on this day or that day. And then they pass away. We cannot wait to the last minute. It is important that we go ahead and get this message out to the people, get it to the world while there's still blood in their veins and while they still have a chance to repent and obey the gospel, to be baptized and to be raised to walk a newness of life. That's one thing that always stays in my mind when I think about Jonah. What if I wait? If I wait, what will happen to that person's soul? There are many people who will say, well, you know what? If God knows their heart, you know, that's true. But we should know God's will as well and following what he has said for us to do. Evangelism and doing God's work is something that should not be taken lightly. It should not be second, third, fourth, or fifth on our list. Again, the word of God says, seek ye first the kingdom of God. Matthew 6 and verse 33. So we have to keep that in mind. Look at the results that Jonah was able to get from just simply doing what God said to do. From the greatest, you got the king to the least of the people, repented. It was going to change their lives, put on sackcloth and ashes. It says, for the word came unto the king of Nineveh, and he arose from his throne, and he laid his robe from him and covered him with sackcloth and sat in ashes. This was sitting in the ashes was used as a sign to show that they were really mourning, that they were sad for what they had done. We can even see when we look at the book of Job, when he sat at the gate, he done the same thing. So the king, somebody who was great in all the land, took off his kingly robe and was going to a position to where he knew that he had messed up and now he wanted to change. Notice what it says in verse number 7. And he caused it to be proclaimed and published through Nineveh by the decree of the king and his nobles, saying, let neither man nor beast, herd nor flock taste anything. Let them not feed nor drink. He was serious. He wanted them to go ahead and proclaim a fast so that they wouldn't eat or drink anything, not even the animals. Everybody was going to mourn and show to God that they were truly sorry for what they did. Again, all because one man went and took the word of God to this great city. One man. So when I read about Jonah and I read about the things that he did, I realize that Jonah was not the perfect man as he started off. Jonah ran away from God. He tried to go as far away from God as he could, but still ended up right back where God wanted him to be. I think about those who have forsaken the faith. Can they still come back? Of course, if they repent, they do like Jonah did. Maybe we need to take them fishing and get some big fish to swallow them up for a little while and let them get spat out a little bit. But on a serious note, we have to make sure that we end better than we started. Because we all have our struggles. We all have the things that can knock us down and deter us. But we have to make sure that we go forward and proclaim God's word. Jonah preached God's word, not himself, not his own word. He preached God's word and yielded great result. The king and all wanted to change what they had done. Verse number 8 states, but let man and beast be covered with sackcloth and cry mightily unto God. Yea, let them turn everyone from his evil way and from the violence that is in their hands. Who can tell if God will turn and repent and turn away from his fierce anger that we perish not? And God saw their works, that they turned from their evil way, and God repented of the evil that he had said that he would do unto them, and he did it not. All because Jonah reached out. Is it true that God could have saved Nineveh without Jonah? It is true, but God chose to save people by the preaching of his word.
The same thing that's true for us today. How are we able to help pull people out of the fire, as Jude 23 states? How do we help snatch the souls out of fire? By preaching the word of God, by teaching the word of God. Paul stated, "For I am not ashamed of the gospel of Christ, for it is the power of God unto salvation to everyone that believeth, to the Jew first and also to the Greek." Romans 1 and verse 16, it is gospel preaching that is going to be able to save souls. It is preaching God's word that is going to be able to help people make it to heaven. Now, notice 1 Corinthians chapter 1. Notice what God states about, what Paul states about the word of God and how it is used. Because some people view it as foolish. God could have chose any method he wanted to save us, but he chose gospel preaching. Now notice 1 Corinthians chapter 1. If you have your Bible still open, then notice verse number 20. It says, "Where's the wise? Where's the scribe? Where's the disputer of this world? Had not God made foolish the wisdom of this world? For after that, in the wisdom of God, the world by wisdom knew not God. It pleased God by the foolishness of preaching to save them that believe. For the Jews require a sign, and the Greeks seek after wisdom. But we preach Christ crucified, unto the Jews a stumbling block, and unto the Greeks foolishness. But unto them which are called, both Jews and Greeks, Christ the power of God and the wisdom of God. Because the foolishness of God is wiser than men, and the weakness of God is stronger than men." It is by preaching and teaching God's word that people are going to be saved today. Somebody may say, "Well, I'm looking for this sign. I'm looking to hear a new revelation from God today." Well, friends, I'm here to tell you, there's not going to be a new revelation that's given. This book is all sufficient and gives us all things. We have to simply go take the message to the world. We have to simply do what we have to do to convert souls, preach and teach the truth, not of what I feel and what I believe, but what thus saith the Lord. It can be done. Look at how Jonah started. And we see that he went to go do all that God commanded. And so now we finish up with chapter 4. And like I stated, I just wanted to do an overview. Normally I'm more in depth with verse by verse, but I want to give us an overview because I want to relate to our evangelism and the way that we spread God's word today. We may start off bad, but we can end good. Chapter 4 states, "But it displeased Jonah exceedingly, and he was very angry. And he prayed unto the Lord and said, I pray thee, O Lord, was not this my saying when I was yet in my country? Therefore I fled before you unto Tarshish, for I knew that thou art a gracious God and merciful, slow to anger and of great kindness, and repentest thee of the evil." Now, Jonah has a moment. He's throwing himself a pity party because God has saved the people who repented. Now, friends, that should never be said about us. When we help those to come out of the world and help those who are erring members to restore themselves, we should be thrilled that they have come back. We should not be mad. Now, Jonah said that all these great things about God. He said, "God, well, this is the reason I ran, because I knew you were going to forgive these people. Because you are a gracious God. You do so much. You are a loving God. I knew that you were going to forgive these people. That's why I didn't want to go to Tarshish, to Nineveh." And then we see in verse number 6, God continues after Jonah sets himself up on the mountainside, and it says, "And the Lord God prepared a gourd and made it to come up over Jonah, that it might be a shadow over his head to deliver him from his grief. So Jonah was exceedingly glad of the gourd. But God prepared a worm when the morning rose the next day, and it smote the gourd that it withered. And it came to pass when the sun did arise that God prepared a vehement east wind, and the sun beat upon the head of Jonah, that he fainted and wished in himself to die, and said, it is better for me to die than to live." Jonah had a moment because the people were saved. Jonah cared more about this gourd, as we see in the next verse, in verse 9 and 10, that he cared more about the gourd than he did those people. Friends, I want to encourage us to always make sure that we see souls, that we always seek to find souls as well, no matter if it's someone who is the same ethnicity group as you, a different ethnicity group, if it's black, white, red, yellow, pink, or blue, whatever the person is, if they need help, that we continue to be there for them. That we take this message to the world and present it the way that God would have us to present it, that we will help to bring souls into the kingdom. Make sure we keep the focus that all souls are important. Make sure that we realize that when we have been given this commission to go,
that we go. Don't run the opposite way. But even if you have been running the opposite way, it's a chance for you to turn back and do what thus saith the Lord. Even if you have strayed away from God, the door is still open. If you've never obeyed the gospel, the door is always open as well. The invitation that Jesus gives in Matthew chapter 11, verses 28 through 30, when he tells them to come unto me, all you that labor and are heavy laden, the invitation is still open. So I want us to keep in our minds is to be evangelistic, be encouraging, take God's word out. Don't run away from what God said, but run to him instead, because in his arms is salvation. Under his wings, you'll be mighty. And we make sure that we renew our strength day by day in him, because taking in this word will renew the inner man and will have us to be strong, and knowing that we can do all things through Christ Jesus who strengthens us. Philippians 4. Continue to go forward. Take this message to the lost and dying world, even though it may be tough, even though the world may not want to hear it. Guess what? We still have to go and take it. God told the prophet Ezekiel, though their head be harder than an adamant of flint, he said that these people are not going to hear you, but still preach the word. Still teach the word. Don't stop. That you are going to go around people who don't want to hear this word, but you still preach it. You still teach it. And that's the same thing that we have to keep in mind for us. Don't let the big fish come get you. Before you go into the fish's mouth, just go do God's will like he's commanded us to do. If there's someone who's listening to the program today and you have not obeyed the gospel of Christ, don't wait for the whale to come get you. We can come get you before the whale does. By obeying the gospel of Christ, one can place themselves in a great place. One can find themselves in the body of Christ and lay hold of eternal life and have their name written in the book of life again, and to be prepared for a kingdom that is waiting for you. One can obey the gospel by hearing the word of God, according to Romans 10:17. After hearing that glorious gospel message, one must believe that message, according to John 8 and verse 24. One must also repent of all sins, according to Acts 17:30, and also Luke 13:3-5. And then one must confess that sweet name, that Jesus is the Son of God, according to Matthew 10 and verse 32. And then also Romans 10:9-10. And then one must be baptized for the remission of sin, according to Acts 2 and verse 38. It's not a once saved, always saved. One doesn't obtain salvation and then just simply have to do nothing else. One must remain faithful unto death, according to Revelation 2:10. Keep going forward. Keep teaching that glorious message to others so that more people can come into the kingdom, so that we can have all of those in heaven with us rejoicing. I encourage all of us, make sure we seek to do God's will. Speak what thus said the Lord. You may have started off wrong, running in the wrong direction, but as long as the race is still going, you can turn back around and get on the right track and continue to march and run towards heaven. Because again, it's not about how you start. It's all about how you finish. Starting off on a good foot will lead you on to a good finish. Anything we can do to help, we'll be there for you. Thank you so much.

Sometimes in a boxing match, one fighter is far outmatched and gets pummeled. His eyes become swollen, lips are torn, and cuts on his cheek disfigures him so much that he may be described as beyond all recognition. What a horrifying phrase that is. Yet those words could appropriately be applied to Jesus on the cross. Surely the scene of Jesus suspended between heaven and earth was horrific. Passers-by would have witnessed his abused body and thought he was beyond all recognition. The prophet Isaiah said as much. As many as were astonished at you, his appearance was so marred beyond human semblance, and his form beyond that of the children of man. Isaiah 52:14. Yet when the centurion stood facing him, saw that in this way he breathed his last, he said, truly this man was the Son of God. Mark 15:39. Jesus' disfigured face and abused body wasn't beyond the recognition of faith. Today, in his physical absence, faith still recognizes him.

Welcome to Expositions. I'm Kevin Rhodes. If I have learned anything about what postmodernism has done to our society, it is this. Shallow is in. Friendship has been reduced from spending time together, enjoying one another's company, to finding out who can get the most likes on Facebook. In fact, you can pretty much rate everything online today based upon your own interest, regardless of whether you have a clue what you're talking about. People's attention spans, on the whole, have now become so short that they are impatient with a 30-minute sitcom and prefer a 10-minute YouTube video. On the other hand, I saw that CNN managed to fill a half-hour spot with a discussion about how the First Lady was dressed, so there's that. And all of this shallowness has affected how people treat Christianity. For many, religion is all about personal preferences, ranging from not interested to finding yourself to how does it make me feel? However, in the first century, when the Jews were preparing to rebel against Rome and they appealed to their Christian countrymen to join them, the effect ultimately was quite similar. This tempted enough of these Jewish Christians to require a response. A response the Holy Spirit gave by inspiring the book of Hebrews. As the author closed his argument about the superiority of Jesus in Christianity, he warned them not to repeat the mistakes of their forefathers by turning away from God's will, but instead to move forward and embrace it even more. And that is the theme we see in Hebrews chapter 12, verses 25 through 29. See that you do not refuse him who speaks. For if they did not escape who refused him who spoke on earth, much more shall we not escape if we turn away from him who speaks from heaven, whose voice then shook the earth, but now he has promised, saying, yet once more I shake not only the earth, but also heaven. Now this, yet once more, indicates the removal of those things that are being shaken, as of things that are made, that the things which cannot be shaken may remain. Therefore, since we are receiving a kingdom which cannot be shaken, let us have grace, by which we may serve God acceptably with reverence and godly fear, for our God is a consuming fire. James told his audience that the solution to their problems was straightforward in principle. Draw near to God, and he will draw near to you. James chapter 4, verse 8. But for many people, that is exactly the problem. They want religion in their lives. They want salvation. But they do not really want God. Too many people want to play around the edges of Christianity instead of embracing it and God with all their heart. But my friends, that is what Christianity is. And in this process, then, we need to consider what it means to embrace God. And we begin by looking at verses 25 and 26. Embrace God's spokesman without exception. The text reads, see that you do not refuse him who speaks. For if they did not escape who refused him who spoke on earth, much more shall we not escape if we turn away from him who speaks from heaven, whose voice then shook the earth, but now he has promised, saying, yet once more I shake not only the earth, but also heaven. In John 12, 48, Jesus said, he that rejecteth me and receiveth not my words hath one that judge him. The word that I have spoken, the same shall judge him in that last day. And that's what we need to think of. Jesus speaking, God speaking, and that these come together with Jesus now reigning and speaking from heaven. How easy it can be for people to reject Jesus and never realize the true consequences. When you look then at verse 24, to Jesus, the mediator of the new covenant, and to the blood of sprinkling that speaks better things than that of Abel, now we start seeing what it costs us really to turn our backs on the one who can stand and help us even appear before God, the one who brought his blood so that there could be forgiveness and holiness and that we could be in heaven. People refuse to listen to Jesus all the time, even while claiming to follow him. But Jesus does not accept that, and neither can we. In Luke 6, verse 46, Jesus himself said, why call you me Lord, Lord, and do not the things which I say?
The nature of following Jesus is to obey him, to listen to his voice, as the writer here emphasizes, and then to follow in doing his will. To refuse is to ask for an exception or an alternative, saying, I didn't like what you said, can you give me another option? That is what most people want spiritually, a different option. They see what the scriptures say, but they think that their alternative should be just as acceptable. But it isn't. In Ephesians chapter 4, 4 through 6, the Apostle Paul explains this in short form when he argues for the foundations of Christianity, that there is indeed one body and one spirit, even as you are called in one hope of your calling, one Lord, one faith, one, he says, ultimately one baptism, one God and Father of all, who is above all and through all and in you all. There's only one option. There's God's option. He has provided this with his authority, with his word all along. This is what's acceptable. Anything else is not. There is no exception or exemption for personal reasons. You don't get to just step aside and say, but I have this going on in my life. We are all accountable. Do not make the same mistake of previous generations. Those that he is writing to that thought that because they were Jews, then they ought to get to have these preferences or this going on in life that meant they could leave Christianity or not listen to Jesus. We need to learn from them and do better than they did, whose voice then shook the earth. Oh, in 1 Corinthians 10 and verse 17, or rather verse 11, it says that the nature of these examples were written aforetime, he says, were written for our learning, that we, he says, is the nature of all these things, that all that happened to them, we need to learn from them, and that upon whom the ends of the world are come, this was all leading up to us, and we need to appreciate that they exist as examples for us to learn from. So that when they were warned, we ought to heed the warning. When they failed to listen, we need to heed that warning too. There is no off-ramp to avoid instruction. You know, a lot of people decide they've gone as far as they want to go, and they decide, well, maybe I want to take a different direction now. The last part of verse 25 then, when he says, if we turn away from him who speaks from heaven, that idea has to be turn away or turn off, like you'd take an exit ramp to say, okay, I'm done listening to God. You don't get to opt out from the covenant. The covenant is what God wants it to be. Jesus said in John 8, verse 31 and 32, if you continue in my word, then are ye my disciples indeed, and ye shall know the truth, and the truth shall make you free. We all have the responsibility to listen then and to learn. The word was given, and that matters, Luke 8, verse 11. The word, the seed is the word of God. But in Luke 8, verse 18, we need to take heed how we hear. It's up to us to listen, to give it our full attention, and to sit carefully taking in and soaking in that message. There's no doubt that Jesus speaks for God. He came for that purpose, as he said himself in John 5, verse 30. He came to speak the message he was given to speak. And that is exactly how we should respond. A message that came directly from heaven and was given and spoken to us. In fact, Jesus spoke in giving the old law at Sinai. And that's what makes this comparison so powerful. Now, to refuse the will of God in the gospel is to turn your back on heaven itself. In John 14, verse 6, Jesus said, I am the way, the truth, and the life. No man comes to the Father but by me. And to appreciate what he said in those in that one verse, in those three descriptions, just go back a few verses where he opened and he said, let not your hearts be troubled. You believe in God, believe also in me. In my Father's house are many mansions. If it were not so, I would have told you. I go to prepare a place for you. And if I go to prepare a place for you, I will come again and receive you unto myself, that where I am, there ye may be also. John 14, 1 through 3. He is the way that takes us to where he was going. He was going to be with the Father in heaven, and therefore he is the way and the only way unto heaven. When we refuse what he teaches, when we refuse the covenant he brought, when we refuse the will that he obeyed and the will that he gave us,
We are the ones who miss out. There is no other alternative, as yet once more he emphasized. God did not make an exception for Israel at the foot of Sinai. Why would we think he would make an exception when speaking from the throne of heaven? If ye then be risen with Christ, seek those things which are above, where Christ is, sitting at the right hand of God. Set your affections on things above, not on things on the earth. Yet once more I shake not only the earth, but also heaven. That verse was a promise that God was going to speak, and he had shaken the earth when he spoke at Sinai. But when he spoke once more, it was going to be from heaven. And that time, that was going to leave the covenant to which all were accountable. Second of all, we turn our attention to verses 27 and the first part of verse 28. Embrace God's kingdom and do so with confidence. Notice what he says. Now this, yet once more, indicates the removal of those things that are being shaken as of things that are made, that the things which cannot be shaken may remain. Therefore, since we are receiving a kingdom which cannot be shaken, we'll just stop right there because it gets across what we want to emphasize. Embrace God's kingdom with confidence. In Matthew 6, verses 18 and 19, Jesus said, upon this rock I will build my church, and the gates of Hades shall not prevail against it. I will give unto you the keys of the kingdom of heaven, and whatsoever thou shalt bind on earth shall be bound in heaven, and whatsoever thou shalt loose on earth shall be loosed in heaven. Peter had just confessed to the fact that Jesus is the Son of God. And at that foundational point, that rock, that truth was the truth upon which the church would be founded. And the church is the foundation and the means, this people who are expressing the reign of the Messiah in his kingdom, who listen to his authority and follow that authority. And if you listen carefully in that passage, that authority resides with what comes from heaven, just as we saw in the previous two verses. People are often drawn to what is familiar, what is easy to grasp, and what is appealing to the senses. But all of that has been removed and replaced by something far greater. God's kingdom is unlike any other in existence. And it was getting them to see that those things could be shaken were the physical things. The things that could be shaken were those that happened at Sinai and what were given at Sinai and the whole idea of it being shaken, that they would be able to go away. But citizenship in God's kingdom requires thought and commitment, because this is something that has heaven as its origin. In John 6, verses 44 and 45, what do we find there except they shall all be taught of God? And that nature of that was such that Jesus himself would come and God speaking would be the foundation for this new covenant, just as what he points now, that this then has an eternal character to it, that which originated in heaven, that is founded in heaven, that is spoken from heaven, and therefore is not in any way going to go away. God's kingdom appeals then to the spirit and to the spiritual. 1 Corinthians chapter 2, 12 and 13. It is the nature of what was given of the Holy Spirit of God giving spiritual ideas through spiritual means to record what amount to spiritual words, and that then can reach to the hearts of people who are spiritual in their mindset. They that are after the flesh do mind the things of the flesh, but they that are after the spirit, the things of the spirit. Romans chapter 8 and verse 5. We can have confidence in the covenant of the kingdom. And that is the point that he's making sure we get across, or gets across to us from Hebrews chapter 7 verse 22, that he is the surety of a new and better covenant, and that one cannot be shaken. The quotation of Haggai 2:6 we've already mentioned alluded to the giving of the law on Sinai, and thus it implied that the giving of another in the future that was even better. If here we have that he spoke and it shook the earth, but something else was coming, yet still once more, then something more was going to happen. In fact, in the context, the prophet then identifies this specifically with the Messiah's appearance when he would fill the second temple with glory. That was a significant reference to what happened at the dedication of Solomon's temple, only this would be greater. In 2 Chronicles 7, 1 through 3, we find that the glory of the Lord filled the temple, and that they had to vacate the temple because of the smoke that was
an evidence or a kind of manifestation of the fact that God was there. But in Haggai 2:9, when the promise was made that the glory of the second temple would be greater, the whole idea was not greater in when it was dedicated and what happened there, but rather that God himself visited it in this, a very personal way, in the person of his son. And that is powerful in our recognizing that it was given when he sent Jesus to provide this new covenant and make it happen. That's why we can have confidence in it. We can have confidence in the nature, then, of this kingdom. This kingdom is spiritual rather than physical, and therefore it's closer to God who is spirit. John 4, verse 24, God is spirit, and they that worship him must worship him in spirit and in truth. And yet so many today are kind of seeking to go back and want to revisit the ideas of physical existence and even physical hope in thinking of heaven in physical ways. But the whole point of this is to get us beyond this earth, to get beyond the physical and thought, and to realize this is all going away so we can embrace that which is eternal. As a result, then, of these things, those, he says, things that are made, signifying all the furniture of the temple that was associated with the worship under the old law in Exodus 35 through 40, they're obsolete, and they are replaced by something far, far better, as he had already mentioned in Hebrews chapter 9, verse 1 and following, that all those instruments were now going to be replaced by that one sacrifice that was given by Jesus. And what would then follow? The kingdom of heaven transcends this world, connecting the king in heaven with his subjects who are submitting to him upon the earth. Colossians chapter 1 and verse 18. We can have confidence in the endurance of this kingdom. Indeed, in Daniel chapter 2 and verse 44, the church is that kingdom prophesied of long ago that would endure forever. It would be the eternal kingdom. That was important as a reference, especially during this time. Rome presented itself as an eternal kingdom, and its centuries-long dominance made a strong case politically. When the Jews were revolting here in the first century, the Roman Empire had existed for hundreds of years, and they had even been at the top of the spectrum for hundreds of years. Israel, on the other hand, had an even longer dynasty, plus a promise. Their dynasty looked back to David, who predated, you'll recall, the establishment of Rome, because we find that David's kingdom began somewhere around 1000 BC, and Rome didn't come on the scene until in the 700s BC. And Israel had a promise of that dynasty continuing, and they knew that. Both placed their trust, though, in the physical, and for that reason, both would fall. Israel would ultimately lose its records and much of its identity with the destruction of Jerusalem in 70 AD. At the hands of Rome. Rome would ultimately lose power and have its pretensions to eternal glory completely exposed, being sacked in 476 AD after having already been sacked in 410 and having the capital even removed from there earlier than more than 100 years. But the kingdom of heaven, the church of Christ, endures, and it will endure because it does not depend upon physical things on this earth itself, but upon the spiritual, rooted in God's word, and that existence with its capital city in heaven itself. As verse 28 points out, he was shaking things up to give us a kingdom that cannot be shaken, a spiritual kingdom that is eternal in its nature and character because it is rooted in the spirit rather than the world. The spiritual kingdom, established on spiritual things, will endure throughout eternity because its king, its rule, and its borders transcend not only the moment, but time itself. And that brings us to the third point. As we pick up again in verse 28 and continue through verse 29, we need to embrace God's service and do so with thankfulness, in which he says, "Let us have grace by which we may serve God acceptably with reverence and godly fear, for our God is a consuming fire."
God had to drag Israel to the promised land kicking and screaming. They were reluctant from the beginning, complaining to Moses the whole way. Such behavior is unacceptable for God's people today. 1 Corinthians chapter 10 and verse 10 warns us against falling into that same problem. God has offered the kingdom to us and made it available among us, but whether and how we receive it is up to us. So be thankful. Be thankful for an opportunity to devote yourself entirely to God. When you look at what he says here, let us have grace by which we may serve God acceptably. We have as a privilege that we can give our devotion, that's the nature of the word, to devote ourselves and all our being entirely to God. When he says, let us have grace, that's that thankfulness, that attitude of realizing we are responding to an opportunity that God made available to us, that God made possible, and we ought to be thankful that God loved us enough to give us this opportunity and to love him for it. As Matthew 22 verse 37 says, going back to the law, to love the Lord thy God with all thy heart, with all thy soul, with all thy mind, that we give him all we have, whoever we are, as much as we have, we should give all to him. That's the devotion he deserves, every ounce of our being, because he's given everything he could possibly give to make this opportunity even possible for us. It's why we also should be thankful for an opportunity to please him. The word when he says that we should serve God acceptably is important. It means in a way that pleases. In Hebrews chapter 11 and verse 6, there the writer mentioned this very idea. Without faith, it is impossible to please him. For he that comes to God must believe that he is, and that he is a rewarder of them that diligently seek him. To then make sure we're serving God or being devoted to God involves this concept of seeking to please him, seeking devotion to him, seeking to obey him, seeking our all in him. We need to be thankful. Thankful for an opportunity to give internal commitment rather than just external ritual. Notice again the text, that we are to serve God acceptably with reverence. You see, the key to reverence, some kind of outward thing that most people think of as some kind of show where you're quiet and somber and that's it. But what he's really doing is making a contrast with this word here, because reverence goes to the heart of who we are and how we think and what we're about as a people. Reverence is about recognizing that God deserves everything we can possibly give him. In Hebrews 9, verse 1 and following, it's talking about all those things that they did to set up the tabernacle, to put it just like what he said to do, and then to follow through in these various activities that God commanded. But they had been doing these things and keeping them, but they'd done so without heart. They had become mere rituals rather than something done clearly from reverence in a mindset set on God himself in the process. Here, he says, that needs to change. In Christianity, reverence is at the heart of what we do, because it starts with this deep, abiding love for God that respects him in everything he is and for who he is, and that then extends to everything that we then do. Friends, be thankful.

0: with godly fear, prepared an ark for the saving of his household, by which he condemned the world and became heir of the righteousness which is according to faith. And so once more, the writer is looking back to what he had said and teaching us another lesson, that we need to be like Noah. We need to be motivated by cautious discretion, a recognition that judgment is coming, that God means what he says, that what God tells us to do, we should do in a very precise way, that our obedience should be full and real, and we need to remember that our lives and our souls that are at stake, and perhaps those of our family too. All of these are captured in this phrase as he looks back and reminds us of what he said just one chapter before. So as we look at verse 29, be thankful that you have an opportunity to avoid condemnation. For our God is a consuming fire. Why should we pay such strict attention to this and be cautious? Because God will judge us. It's a quotation here of Deuteronomy 4:24, which makes an allusion to the fiery scene on Sinai from Exodus 19. But looking at the context, in verse 23 in particular, is instructive, because he said there, to the general assembly and church of the firstborn who are registered in heaven, to God the judge of all, to the spirits of just men made perfect. We have a far greater covenant with far greater promises and far greater opportunities, and we must never, ever forget it. We do not deserve any of this, far from it. It is possible only because of God's grace. Ephesians chapter 2, verses 8 and 9. For by grace are you saved through faith, and that not of yourselves. It is the gift of God, not of works, lest any man should boast. And the moment we take that for granted, and we want something different, as these Jews did, that's the moment we lose all that it promises us. We can get so caught up in the moment, so caught up in emotion, and so caught up in day-to-day life that we lose sight of what we're giving up in the process. All of the Jewish Christians who were tempted to abandon their faith, to participate in the rebellion against Rome, had forgotten why they obeyed the gospel in the first place. Many Christians today face a similar temptation. They feel the pull of friends and family, and they stop listening to the gospel. They are tempted to hold on to their old ideas, and therefore never really identify fully with just Christ and his kingdom. They let Satan have just enough of their heart, so that their devotion is never clear, never full, and therefore never real. This is what faithfulness does. It is not undecided, it is not on the fringe, and it is not standoffish. Faithfulness, true faithfulness, is all in. So the question of the hour is simple. If faithfulness is all in, are you? We often settle for far less, and we need to instead give our all. I'm Kevin Rhodes. Thank you for watching Expositions.
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2: Blessed are the merciful, Jesus spoke in Matthew chapter 5, for they shall obtain mercy, at verse 7. Without mercy, love is denied one of its most important expressions, and forgiveness becomes impossible. Though God loved the world so much as to give for its redemption his only begotten Son, that redemption is unavailable to the unloving and unforgiving. While the merciful are promised to receive from God in kind the mercy they have shown, and more also, today's word, fitly spoken.

0: This is Getting to Know Your Bible, a program dedicated to the proclaiming of the good news of Jesus Christ. Here's Billy Lambert.
1: 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I hope that you'll stay tuned. The word precious is used many times in the Bible, especially by the Apostle Peter. And as we talk about things precious today, we want to talk about like precious faith. Now, on Getting to Know Your Bible, we offer a free Bible correspondence course. 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
1: Today I'm going to be reading from the book of 2 Peter, chapter 1, and verse 1. And this is another passage where the Apostle Peter uses the word precious. We're continuing to study things precious. Today our topic is a like precious faith. 1 Peter chapter 1, verse 1. Simon Peter, a servant and apostle of Jesus Christ, to them that have obtained like precious faith with us through the righteousness of God and our Savior, Jesus Christ. Those to whom the Apostle Peter wrote were under fire. That they lived in a time of persecution, the likes of which you and I have not seen. And they were a band of persecuted believers. And Peter wrote to them about a like precious faith. That's what kept them together, banded together, with their like precious faith. Precious faith. What was that faith like? He called it a like precious faith. Like what? Well, I'd suggest that it was a faith like Peter had. I'd further suggest that their faith was like what each one of them had. That is, they all had the same faith. They had in view here possibly an objective way that faith is used. Jude 3 says, earnestly contend for the faith. So they had all of that in common. Well, that's all inclusive. When you talk about earnestly contending for the faith, you're contending for everything that is included in the gospel. Everything that comes under the heading of the faith. 1 Timothy 4 and 1 reads like this, "Now the Spirit speaketh expressly that in the latter times some shall depart from the faith." That's called the faith. Well, that encompasses everything involved in Christianity, everything involved in the Christian life. It would include how to become a Christian. That's a part of the faith. It would include how to worship. That is a part of the faith. It would include how to live the Christian life every day. That is a part of this like precious faith. And so it is includes everything that's included in the gospel. In Romans 1:16, Paul said, "I'm not ashamed of the gospel, For it is the power of God unto salvation to everyone that believeth, to the Jew first, and also to the Greek. So Peter is writing to those that had a like precious faith. In Romans 1:16, when he talked about the gospel, he was talking about that like precious faith, the faith that Jude 3 talks about, earnestly contend for the faith. But this faith, Peter says, was obtained. Notice it again. To them that have obtained like precious faith. It was both given and it was received. That is, they were taught and they accepted and received that which they were taught, and they obtained a like precious faith. Someone said, faith is a miracle. Friends, faith is not a miracle. Faith is a result of exposure to that which creates faith. Romans 10:17 reads, so then faith comes by hearing, and hearing by the Word of God. So the Bible is the fountainhead of faith. It is the source of our faith. These people had heard the truth, and they obtained it, and they accepted it. And then in John the 20th chapter, verses 30 and 31, many other signs truly did Jesus in the presence of his disciples, which are not written in this book, but these are written that you may believe that Jesus is the Son of God. Faith comes as a result of hearing about Jesus. In John 17, verses 20 and 21, Jesus said, neither pray I for these alone, but for them also which shall believe on me through their word. See, people have to be exposed to the gospel. People have to be exposed to the Word of God to become believers. So then faith comes by hearing. Hearing comes by the Word of God. But they had not obtained it unless they received it. He said they obtained this faith. A person could be taught the Bible until he is an old man or until an elderly woman. But unless they are willing to accept the Bible, receive the Bible, then it's not going to save their soul. They will not have obtained the Bible as they ought. In Hebrews the 4th chapter and in verse number 2, the writer said, the word preached did not profit them. Well, now that sounds strange, doesn't it? The word preached did not profit them. Why not? Not being mixed with faith in them that heard it. That is, they didn't believe it. I have preached many a sermon that did not profit people. And the reason it did not profit the people was not the fault of the message. It was the fault of the messenger. They did not receive it. They did not accept it. The fact is, we have to be receptive to the message. In Acts the 2nd chapter and verse 41, listen, then they that gladly received the word were baptized. It is only those that gladly receive the word that obtain that like precious faith. And if we all receive the same word, why is it that we don't all have the same like precious faith? That is, we believe alike. Why do we believe alike? Because we have obtained a like precious faith. Think about it. We have a like precious faith because we got it from the same source, and that is the Word of God. God doesn't give one person this viewpoint and another person another viewpoint and another person another viewpoint. That's not unity. And the Bible doesn't divide. The Bible unites people. And so we accept the Bible. And when we accept the Bible and we accept it as it is and what it says without bias, without our opinions, then we can have a like precious faith. We have a like precious faith because we have experienced the same birth. John 3 and 5 says, except a man be born of water and of the Spirit, he cannot enter into the kingdom of heaven. We've experienced the same birth. And we have a like precious faith, and we have things in common because we believe alike. And then we have a like precious faith because we have the same family of which you are a member. And that's the family of God. 1 John chapter 3 and verse 1 says, behold, what manner of love the Father hath bestowed upon us, that we should be called the children of God. So we have so many things in common. Well, we worship the same way. We wear the same name. We call ourselves saints. We call ourselves Christians. There is no division among us. 1 Corinthians chapter 1 and verse 10. Like precious faith. Like precious faith. And we have to obtain it. And we have not obtained it unless we receive it. So it is a precious faith. But why is it precious? Why is this faith, as Peter described it, a precious faith? First of all, it is precious because the objects of our faith are precious. You said objects. You said that sounds like there's more than one object. And there is. God is an object of our faith. Hebrews 11 and 6 says, without faith, it is impossible to please him. For he that cometh to God must believe that he is. They have to have faith in God. So those who have this like precious faith all have faith in God. That is, they all believe in God. Secondly, Jesus Christ is the object of our faith. In John 8:24, Jesus said, unless you believe that I am he, you will die in your sins. Jesus is the object of my faith. For God so loved the world that he gave his only begotten Son, that whosoever believeth in him, believes in Christ. Christ is the object of my faith. And because of God and because of Jesus, my faith is precious. It is precious. And then secondly, this faith is precious because of the value of this faith to God. Faith is valuable to God. Listen to Romans chapter 4 and verse number 3. It's talking about Abraham. Abraham believed God, and it was counted unto him for righteousness. Can you not see that how important Abraham's faith was to God? That it was counted unto him. It was put on his record for righteousness' sake. And so faith is important to God, and it's valuable to God. In Romans, the 4th chapter, verses 20 and 21, talking about the faith of Abraham, that he staggered not at the promise of God through unbelief, but was strong in faith, giving glory unto God. For he was persuaded that what he had promised, he was able also to perform. And so God valued the faith of Abraham. Sometimes we refer to Abraham as the father of the faithful. He stands out as such a great example of faith. It's precious because it is valuable to God. Your faith is valuable to God. When you believe in God and you believe in the Lord Jesus Christ, that is something that is of great value to God. But a third reason that I suggest that this like precious faith is so important are because of the blessings that are bestowed through that like precious faith. Now let's spend the rest of our time thinking about those blessings. Blessing number one, justification. Justification comes through that like precious faith. Romans 5 and verse 1. Therefore, being justified by faith, we have peace with God through our Lord Jesus Christ. It is because of the system of faith that we can have access to God through Christ. That doesn't mean that we are saved by faith only. I've heard for many years that someone wrote the words being justified by faith and they put the word only in the text, wrote it in there, but that's not in the text, and that is not what the Bible teaches. As a matter of fact, there are two reasons I suggest that we are not saved by faith only. Number one, the Bible nowhere teaches that we are, and secondly, it teaches we are not. In James the second chapter in verse 24, James said, "You see then how that by works of man is justified, and not by faith alone, or faith only." We're not saved by faith only, that is just a mental assent to faith in Jesus Christ. We are saved by a faith, a system of faith, that includes everything that we do to become children of God. For example, let me go back to John 3:16 again. "For God so loved the world that He gave His own begotten Son, that whosoever believeth in Him," it keeps on believing in Him. Well, who is the believer of John 3:16? If it leads to everlasting life, well, the believer of John 3:16 is the one who believes that Jesus is the Son of God, is willing to repent of his or her sin. He was willing to confess their faith in Jesus Christ. And the believer of John 3:16 is the believer that is willing to be baptized in order to be saved, because Jesus said, "He that believeth," believeth, the same word in John 3:16, "and is baptized shall be saved." So you see, this is why this is such a precious faith. It's because of the blessing of justification and salvation that comes through it. Also, it is so precious because this faith makes us children of God. Listen to 1 John chapter 3 and verse 1. "Behold, what manner of love the Father hath bestowed upon us, that we should be called," what? Called what? Children of God. Well, how do we become God's children? Don't you want to be His child? Don't you want to be His son, His daughter? Galatians 3:26, "For you're all," what? Notice it. "The children of God." There you have it. You're all the children of God. How? By faith. By that faith that we're talking about. By faith in Christ Jesus. "And for as many of you as have been baptized into Christ did put on Christ." Now, we're talking about like precious faith, the blessings bestowed through that faith. One is justification, the salvation of our souls. And number two, it makes us children of God. Three, here's another blessing. We are saved by faith. Saved by faith. You know, Paul was in prison in Acts chapter 16. He and Silas were praying and singing and songs, hymns, and the prisoners heard them, and then there was an earthquake. And the doors of the prison were opened. The jailer was about to take his own life because he knew the prisoners possibly had escaped. But Paul said, "Sir, do yourself no harm. We're all here. We've not gone anywhere." And this man asked this important question, "Sirs, what must I do to be saved?" And my friend, that's not a more important question you'll ever ask than that one. So what kind of an answer did he give this man? This man was a jailer. This man was a pagan. This man was an unbeliever. Now he said, "What should I do to be saved?" And this is what he was told. "Believe on the Lord Jesus, and thou shalt be saved." Someone says, "There it is, Billy Lambert. There it is in the Bible. You said it, that there's no place in the Bible that says that we're saved by faith only, but there it is." Is it? Is it? What else would you tell a man that was an unbeliever if he asked you, "What do you have to do to be saved? What's step one for him?" Isn't step number one that he has to become a believer? He couldn't be saved unless he is a believer in whom? A believer in Jesus. Well, how will he become a believer in Jesus? Inasmuch as we've already learned that faith comes by hearing and hearing by the Word of God, isn't it just logical this man would have to be taught in order that he might have that faith in Christ? So what did Saul and Paul and Silas do next? Well, they taught him the Word of God. And that very night, that man and his household were baptized. Now, why do you suppose they did that? Because the man asked, "Sirs, what must I do to be saved?" He said, "You've got to be a believer. And in order to be a believer, I've got to teach you." And after he taught him the gospel, the man wanted to be baptized. He and his whole family were baptized. His household was baptized. He did just exactly what Jesus said one must do. He that believeth, he is baptized, shall be saved. You see why that faith is so precious? It's because of the blessings we get out of it. And then another reason that this faith is precious is because it is our faith that allows us or helps us to defeat the devil. 1 John 5:4 says, "Whosoever is born of God overcometh the world, and this is the victory that overcomes the world." What is that victory that overcomes the world? Even our faith. Folks, faith is our conquering weapon. That's the way we defeat the devil, with our faith. That's the reason Paul wrote in Ephesians 6 chapter, "Finally, brethren, be strong in the Lord and in the power of his might. Put on the whole armor of God." Why, Paul? "That you may be able to stand against the wiles of the devil." The word "wile" simply means the schemes or the tricks, the plans of the devil. He's out there to deceive us. And then Paul went on to say, "For we wrestle not." That sounds like a fight to me. "We wrestle not against flesh and blood, but against principalities, against powers, against the rulers of the darkness of this world, against spiritual wickedness." Spiritual wickedness in high places. That's a battle. And the way you win that battle, the way you win that war, is with your faith. Strong faith. Unwavering faith. That's why Paul told Timothy in 1 Timothy 6:12, "Fight the good fight." Of what kind of fight, Paul? Of faith. You need to have your armor on. I studied about that armor. And the only part of your body, if you take the illustration here of the armor that a soldier would use, like the helmet and the breastplate and the sword and the shield and all, the only part of the body that's not protected is your back. And my friend, you can never turn your back on the devil. And it takes strong faith in the days in which we live to stand against Satan. But that's the reason that our faith is so precious. And it is precious because our faith will take us home to heaven at last. When you fought the good fight, you've kept the faith. Paul said, was told Timothy, "There be laid up for me a crown of righteousness, which the Lord, the righteous judge, shall give me at that day. And not to me only, but unto all of them that love his appearing." Faith, like precious faith. In the 25th chapter of Matthew, Jesus was talking about the judgment scene. And you got the sheep on the right hand, you have the goats on the left. And to those that were the saved, represented by the sheep, Jesus said, "Well done, good and faithful servant." It is our faith that will see us through to the end. You may be going through some hard, difficult times right now. Times that you have never experienced before. hang on to God, hang on to Jesus, hang on to His Word, and He will see you through. I want to leave you with a promise that He made. And this promise will never, ever let you down. He said in Hebrews 13:5, I will never leave you. I will never forsake you. And never is a long time, isn't it? Never is a long time. That's the kind of faith we need to have. That whatever winds blow in our life, we know that those winds are blowing us along on our journey. They're at our back, and we're not facing contrary winds in life when we have God on our side. Jesus made this promise to those that teach and preach His Word. I am with you always. I am with you always. Even to the end of the age. Well, I think that's a promise we can all enjoy when we have obtained that like precious faith. I want to thank you for watching today. And in the closing moments, let me give you a personal invitation to visit the Church of Christ in your community. And if you're not certain where the church is located in your community, if you'll get in touch with us, we'll give you the location. And also right now, pick up the telephone, call for the free Bible course, or if you prefer, you can take the course online. But whatever you do, please avail yourself of this opportunity. It could be the single greatest thing you've ever done for yourself. And until we meet again, may the Lord bless you and keep you. It's my prayer.
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0: that's a great comfort to know that God will supply us with the things that we need, and to trust Him, to learn to trust Him,
1: right,
0: and to recognize, you know, I can just hear Jesus saying this to the people of His day, and there are so many people today whose lives are filled with worry and anxiety, and quite frankly, they can't enjoy life, BJ, because they're so wrapped up in concern for what's going on.
1: In Philippians 4:19, but my God shall supply all your need according to His riches and glory by Christ Jesus. We have things supplied for us. We sometimes don't realize how truly beneficial it is to serve God here and hereafter. And it reminds me of riches that can't be taxed. I'm never going to be taxed on the riches of God's grace.

Have you been added by the Lord? Greetings, friends and brethren. Paul Mays with you. I am a Christian. I'm not a hyphenated Christian, though. That is, there's no prefix before that, no suffix after it. I'm the kind of Christian that you can read about in the Word of God. It was Jesus himself who added me to that one pre-denominational church that he promised to build in Matthew 16:18. Before there were any denominations, Jesus built that one church that he promised to build, and I was added to that by Jesus himself. This can happen for you too if you do what Jesus said for the reason Jesus said. Welcome to the fruit of our lips. In this episode, we are going to tear apart my original hymns. We're going to look at these lyrics, compare them to the authority of Scripture, and see if they measure up. Because when we sing, we are teaching, admonishing one another. Colossians 3:16, it tells us that that's what we're doing when we sing. So we've got to make sure we teach biblical truth. In this episode, we're going to look at my hymn called Added by the Lord. We're going to compare the lyrics to the Scriptures, make sure that we are teaching truth. Before we do that, let's have a listen.

I pray that this has been edifying to you, and I pray that God accepts my offering, my sacrifice. This is what we are doing when we sing. There are multiple purposes of singing, all under the umbrella goal of glorifying God, and I pray that this has been edifying to you. We're offering the fruit of our lips, thus the title of these episodes. Hebrews 13:15 reads, "By him, therefore, let us offer the sacrifice of praise to God continually, that is, the fruit of our lips, giving thanks to his name." We're making a sacrifice. This avenue of worship that is singing is a sacrifice. It comes from the fruit of our lips. Jesus built his church, one. This is a repeating theme throughout Scripture. Jesus built his church is how the hymn starts. Jesus built his church and he offers salvation. He made one simple way to get in and to be saved. Those that will believe and are baptized will be saved. It's by divine decree that immersion is the way. That first lyric, packed with scriptural truth. Matthew 16:18. "And I say also unto thee that thou art Peter, and upon this rock I will build my church," one, the repeating theme of one, "and the gates of hell shall not prevail against it," repeating theme of one. I have another hymn called One, and it covers so many aspects of one, that repeating theme throughout Scripture. Jesus built his church. There's just one. That's the one he promised to build. That's the one he added me to. He made one simple way to get in and to be saved. Those that will believe and are baptized will be saved. This is referencing Matthew 28:18-20, Mark 16:16, and Acts 8:36-38. All support that opening scripture, that opening lyric of this hymn. Those that will believe and are baptized will be saved. Well, that's pretty much straight Mark 16:16. It's by divine decree that immersion is the way. We can look to the account of the Ethiopian recorded for us in Acts chapter 8. "And as they went on their way, they came unto a certain water. And the eunuch said, see, here is water. What hindered me to be baptized?" They both went down into the water. Down into the water. It's by divine decree that immersion is the way. This is not a personal preference, friends. This is what God has decided. The chorus begins, "Have you been added by the Lord? Have you been covered by his blood? Have you been added to his church?" When you obeyed that precious truth, and will you now perpetuate before it is too late? All can be added by the Lord. Acts 2:47 is the root of the title of this hymn. The Lord added to the church daily those who were being saved. This is so simple, folks. This is the only way to get into Jesus' church. You have to be added by Jesus himself. You can't be voted in. You can't join Jesus' church, but you're going to have to be added by the Lord if you want to be saved in the one church, the one bride of Christ. Romans 6:3-4 tells us, "How many are united in death with Christ? Know ye not that so many of us as were baptized into Christ were baptized into his death? Therefore, we are buried with him by baptism into death, that like as Christ was raised up from the dead by the glory of the Father, even so we should walk in newness of life." Also, O foolish Galatians, Galatians 3:1, "Who hath bewitched you that you should not obey the truth?" Obey the precious truth, the simple way of salvation that Jesus offers. Matthew 28:18-20 supports the lyric, "Will you now perpetuate before it is too late?" Jesus came and spoke to them, saying, "All authority is given unto me in heaven and on the earth. Go therefore and make disciples of all the nations, baptizing them in the name of the Father, the Son, the Holy Spirit, teaching them to observe all the things that I have commanded you. And lo, I'm with you always, even to the end of the age." I call that the great self-perpetuating gospel machine, rolling along, picking up Christians, growing the church as Jesus has commanded. We teach, we baptize, we teach, they baptize, they teach, they baptize. The church grows just as Jesus has commanded us to do. Peter told the crowd that they had killed God's only son.
They asked, what should we do? And they told the simple truth. Repent and be baptized were the words that Peter spoke. 3,000 folks received. They were baptized. They believed. That second verse, that's pretty much straight Acts chapter 2, folks. Peter told the crowd that they had killed God's only son. That's the first part of Acts 2. They asked, what should we do? And he told the simple truth. Well, that's Acts chapter 2, verse 37, 36 and verse 37. They said, what should we do? Repent and be baptized were the words that Peter spoke. 3,000 folks received. They were baptized. They believed. That's Acts 2:38 and Acts 2:41. Have you been added by the Lord? Now has come the time when you should make up your mind. Now you can receive the forgiveness that you need. Go down in the flood to be covered by his blood. Only those immersed have put on our Lord in Christ. Romans 6:17 is going to be part of the support for these lyrics. But God be thanked that you were the servants of sin, but you have obeyed from the heart that form of doctrine which was delivered you. Romans 6:17. That's what you should do. You should make up your mind, friend. If you have not done this, we are urging you, the Christians are urging you to make up your mind. Do what Jesus said for the reason Jesus said. Do what Jesus had his apostles tell us to do in order to be saved, washed in the blood of the Lamb, added by the Lord himself. Matthew 26, verse 28. For this is my blood of the New Testament, which is shed for many for the remission of sins. Matthew 26, 28. This tells us that it is the blood of Christ that washes us of our sins when we do what Jesus said for the reason Jesus said. I keep referencing that. I've got another hymn. Do what Jesus said for the reason Jesus said. Lord willing, we'll cover that in a future episode. 1 Peter 3, 20 and 21 supports go down into the flood to be covered by his blood, which sometimes were disobedient when once the long suffering of God waited in the days of Noah while the ark was preparing, wherein few, that is 8 souls, were saved by water. The like figure whereunto even baptism doth also now save us, not the putting away of the filth of the flesh, but the answer of a good conscience toward God by the resurrection of Jesus Christ. 1 Peter 3, 20 and 21. Only those immersed have put on our Lord in Christ. Galatians 3, 27. For as many of you as were baptized into Christ have put on Christ. How many is that, folks? As many as were baptized, not a soul more. That supports that final lyric of the final verse. Have you been added by the Lord? Have you been covered by his blood? Have you been added to his church when you obeyed that precious truth? Will you now perpetuate before it is too late? All can be added by the Lord. I pray that this has been edifying to you, educational perhaps, and I pray that you will do what Jesus said for the reason Jesus said, so you too can be added by the Lord.

Our Savior said, "Not everyone that saith unto me, Lord, Lord, shall enter into the kingdom of heaven, but he that doeth the will of my Father which is in heaven. In that day many will say unto me, Lord, Lord, have we not prophesied in thy name, and in thy name cast out devils, and in thy name done many wonderful works? Then will I testify unto them, saying, Depart from me, I never knew you, ye that work iniquity." The words of our Savior in his Sermon on the Mount at the 7th of Matthew, beginning at 21. If we don't believe it from the lips of the Savior himself, then from whom would we believe it? That there are many who consider themselves in a covenant relationship with God, who refer unto him as Lord, but whom the Savior says are guilty of not doing the will of the Father which is in heaven. They believe, it seems, that they are, and they refer to their religious practices according to the Lord, as prophesying in his name, casting out devils in his name, and in his name doing many wonderful works. But understand this about that. It takes more for something to be in the name of the Lord than just saying that it is. The Lord said, "I never knew such as these," and commands that they should depart from him. It is not what we profess. It is what we practice that will make us Christians. Today's word, fitly spoken,

Welcome to Digging Deep. My name is Dan Cates. During our study, we want to consider for a few minutes Scripture and science. We want to see that these two things are not mutually exclusive, but rather, true science is always going to support what Scripture teaches, and Scripture is always going to reflect what true science tells us. Now, in our world today, we have so much division when it comes to science, and that's true not just in the United States, it's true in other countries. We can think about the division, for instance, among environmentalists and those who do not feel that there is a significant effect which man is contributing to the climate. We can think about the arguments that people have as to when life begins and other things along that line. But I would suggest the biggest of these areas of disagreement is along the lines of evolution or the Big Bang, uniformitarianism, and other such that have to do not only with origins, but with why things appear the way today that they do. When we consider Scripture, Scripture is not a science book. But that said, Scripture is always going to be accurate in its science. We also need to appreciate that science is not automatically anti-science. In fact, we're going to talk about what true science involves. First, we need to appreciate that there is a very strong war taking place on the part of the secular world against Scripture. And it's important for us to be able to fight back. It's important for us to be able to answer the arguments. The only problem is that our platform to answer those arguments may be limited to a pulpit on a Sunday morning, a lectern in a Bible class, an open Bible across the table from one who does not believe that the Scriptures are accurate when it comes to matters of this physical world around us, that we're only talking about a book that concerns itself with that which is spiritual. The media, the education system, politicians, and others have been very loud and very strong in working to tear down the foundation of the truth of Scripture from this scientific perspective. We see this, for instance, in our schools where those who believe in a literal reading of the book of Genesis, especially those early chapters of the book of Genesis, are not allowed teaching positions. We see this in our government when more and more decisions are made which effectively are made because man is viewed just as any animal, just a little higher than the apes, so to speak. We even will see this sometimes in religious circles when there are religious groups, even whole denominations, that will reject the idea that we have to read Genesis literally. So this is an area where we are attacked, and we're attacked often. Let's consider, first of all, that there are some fundamental differences between Christianity and the literal reading of the Bible, not only from the spiritual perspective, but even from the physical perspective, and the so-called scientific community and what they generally will read the Bible and consider it as mythology and so forth, and their doctrine of evolution. Let's consider these differences. First of all, on the one hand, those who accept the truthfulness of Scripture will say that there is a creator. Those on the other hand will say, no, the universe is self-existent.
Those on the first hand will say the earth is very young. Those on the other will say the earth is very old. Those on the one hand will say there's a higher being than man. Those on the other hand will say, no, man is the highest being. And then there will be an ellipsis, yet, as if something greater is going to come along. On the one hand, you have adaptation, which takes place and causes the variation within the different types of animals that we have. On the other, you have evolution, which is taking place, which can lead one animal ultimately to become a completely different type of animal, given enough time and enough, in some cases, external circumstances, in some cases, enough mutations or other such. On the one hand, you have neither that mutation and natural selection taking place in order to cause an animal to become something that it wasn't. But on the other hand, you have those being necessary to the development of different forms of animals. And on the one hand, you have man being above the animal kingdom. And on the other, man's being a descendant of the animal kingdom, and therefore an animal himself. We see then a great gulf between the two sides. On the one side, the Bible is held up. This is truth. On the other hand, a science book is held up. This is truth. If they are teaching things which are at odds, they can't both be true. So we could ask this question. Is that which is called science true science? I would suggest it is not. And we'll present a number of reasons why we would suggest such. Number one, true science is that which deals with things which have been observed. In other words, there has to have been a human being who was there to watch the process. There has to have been a human being who was there to see what was taking place in whatever the study might be. For instance, if somebody is testing gravity, there needs to be somebody there to observe that the object which is being tested fall over and over and over and over and over again. Second, true science is going to deal with that which is sensed empirically. It has to be able to be seen. It has to be able to be heard or smelled or tasted or touched in order for it to be science. Now, that's an important consideration because that means that philosophy and religion are not, if they're dealing with that which is metaphysical, scientific pursuits. When we appreciate that distinction, then that will help us go a long way in understanding, therefore, that science cannot disprove the existence of God, because God is not a corporeal being. He is not a thing which can be taken into a laboratory and weighed and experienced in these other ways. Third, true science is limited to human history. In other words, it has to have taken place during the lifespan of men, which those who are in the evolutionary community would say is far shorter than the life of this world and certainly than the life of the universe and so forth. But true science is limited to that which has been during man's time. Fourth, true science deals with that which is testable. You have to be able to go into a

0: support our claim that what is taught today as science is not truly scientific. It does not meet the criteria which we've just mentioned. First of all, we hear the terms hypothesis, theory, and law in scientific circles. And more we're hearing the word fact in scientific circles. A fact, by definition, is a truth known by actual experience or observation, something known to be true. Now, if we think about that which is being taught as science today, and we're applying what we noticed a few moments ago in what true science is, we could ask the question, who observed the Big Bang? Who experienced the Big Bang? And the answer to that question is no one. By definition, the Big Bang cannot be scientific. We could also ask regarding something like evolution. Who has ever seen one kind of animal, say for instance a cat, turn into another kind of animal, for instance a dog? I'm not talking about a variation within the kind, different types of cats. I'm talking about one of these groups becoming a whole new group. We've never seen that. It's not taken place during man's period here on earth. That's not, therefore, scientific. We can't go into the laboratory and watch one animal evolve into another type of animal. We can see variations within kinds. We can see adaptations. But we do not see those large jumps that are claimed by the evolutionist. The word hypothesis is a tentative explanation for an observation, phenomenon, or scientific problem that can be tested by further observation. There's not a test you can perform that will cause something to evolve into something else. It can't be a hypothesis. A theory is a set of statements or principles devised to explain a group of facts or phenomena, especially one that has been repeatedly tested or is widely accepted and can be used to make predictions about natural phenomena. Men have never been able to create life, and yet at some point life had to have begun. Biogenesis, life came from nothing. Abiogenesis, did not come from nothing. Abiogenesis says life came from nothing. No one can go into the laboratory and produce life from nothing. We cannot devise a test whereby abiogenesis can take place. And yet it must have taken place in the past if the evolutionary model is correct. The word law, which is the weightiest scientific term, is a formulation describing a relationship observed to be invariable between or among phenomena for all cases in which the specified conditions are met. That word tells me that if evolution is taking place, then everything must be evolving at the same time. If everything is evolving at the same time, and we live in a world which houses billions of humans and manifold billions, trillions, and so forth of different types of animals and plants, why is it not even one, much less all, not even one example of evolution can be set forth? I would suggest that Scripture provides for us the answer that man was created and he produces after his kind, as do the animals in their kinds.
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Welcome to LG Ministry. We're glad you have chosen to watch our program. My name is Coogan Collins, and I'm the minister at the Long Grove Church of Christ. Our hope and desire is that you will open up your Bible and study along with us. Be sure to check out all of our lessons on YouTube. Now let's get to our lesson.

title of our lesson is a lesson within itself. It's a question. If every Christian were like me, what kind of church would there be? If you allow it, this lesson will cause you to take a close look at your life as a Christian, and you'll be able to determine how faithful you are to God. A lot of people don't have any problem looking at others and judging them, but many find it difficult to examine themselves in the same way. But to answer the question posed in the title of this sermon leaves you no choice but to examine your behavior and examples as a Christian. You may discover that you are a good example in some areas and a positive influence on others, as Jesus said we should be. Matthew 5, verse 16, "Let your light so shine before men that they may see your good works and glorify your Father in heaven." On the other hand, you may discover that you are a bad example in some areas and are influencing others in a bad way. As Paul said, 1 Corinthians 15, verse 33, "Do not be deceived. Evil company corrupts good habits." I'm afraid that many today underestimate how their example influences those around them, and they don't pay much attention to the way they behave because they feel like they are only affecting themselves. But this is not true, because every person, no matter who they are, has an influence on those around them. As Christians, we should be concerned by how we conduct ourselves and what kind of example we are being. Paul understood this concept, and we can see this by looking at what he wrote to the Corinthians in two different places as he was trying to correct their sinful behavior. 1 Corinthians 4, verse 14. "I do not write these things to shame you, but as my beloved children, I warn you. For though you might have 10,000 instructors in Christ, you do not have many fathers. For in Christ Jesus I have begotten you through the gospel. Therefore I urge you, imitate me." 1 Corinthians 11, verse 1, "Imitate me, just as I also imitate Christ." Paul told the Philippians and the Thessalonians the same thing in his letter. He wants them to follow his example because he's following the example of Christ. But the question becomes, if every Christian were like me, what kind of church would there be? As you examine yourself, would you want people to be like you and follow in your footsteps? Are you following the example of Christ? If everyone was to follow your influence, would it be for the better or for the worse? Questions like these will open your eyes to what kind of Christian you are. And this is what this lesson is all about. I hope you'll be honest with yourself and will listen carefully and answer all these questions. I promise that if you do, you will discover where you need to improve in your example and influence as a Christian. The next question is, if every Christian were like me, what time would they arrive to the services? Would they be on time, or would they be late every time? I understand that sometimes there are things that can cause us to arrive late, especially if you have young children, but most of the time we should be able to arrive on time. All this is just a bad habit, and it can be corrected. All you have to do is start leaving your house 10 or 15 minutes earlier than you do right now. And even if you have an unexpected delay, most likely you will make it to services on time. If you make it to your job on time, or you make it to social events on time, then you already know that you can make it to church on time. Now, some might say, well, what's the big deal? At least I showed up. So what if I'm 5 or 10 minutes late? Now, I would agree with part of this statement, and that is, I would rather have someone be here than someone not be here just because they were going to be late. I wouldn't want anyone to say, well, I'll be late if I go now, so I'll just stay home. I want to make it crystal clear. I'm not in any way suggesting that if you can't make it on time, then don't come at all. In fact, even if you were going to be 30 minutes late, I would be happy that you came and be thankful for the time that I got to fellowship with you during that short amount of time. What I'm trying to teach against is having the attitude that it doesn't matter if you're late every single time, because that shows a lack of concern for the time set by the elders and a lack of concern for your brothers and sisters in Christ. Let me give you several reasons we should all do our best to arrive at the services on time. When Paul was instructing the Corinthians on how to conduct a worship service, he said, "Let all things be done decently and in order." 1 Corinthians 14, verse 40. When the time on our sign says that we worship at a certain time, that is when we're supposed to begin our worship. These times are not suggestions, but they are there to help us know when we begin, so that way that we can make
make sure that we start our worship to God decently and in order. This is also important for visitors because they expect that we will start at the time stated on our sign as well. When we start services on time, we are showing reverence toward God, and we are respecting the authority of the elders who agreed that the time that's on the sign is when we're supposed to start. It makes it hard to start on time when you don't have enough men here to choose to do the prayers. Of course, if the Bible class teachers are late, you can't start until they get here. You know, I just wonder, how long would you guys put up with me if I started showing up 10 or 15 minutes late every time? Instead of trying to do our best to arrive at that last second before worship starts, wouldn't it be great if we had the same attitude that David did, who said in Psalm 63, verse 1, "Oh God, you are my God. Early will I seek you. My soul thirsts for you. My flesh longs for you. In a dry and thirsty land where there is no water, so I have looked for you in the sanctuary to see your power and your glory. Because your loving kindness is better than life, my lips shall praise you." Psalm 122, verse 1, "I was glad when they said to me, let us go into the house of the Lord." David looked forward to being in the house of the Lord because he loved God and he wanted to know everything he could about him. This is the same attitude that we should have when it comes to assembling with the saints. Instead of rushing around and barely making it on time, prepare beforehand so that you can enjoy entering into the house of the Lord. Another problem that is caused when we arrive late is it becomes a distraction. Those who have stood up in front of everyone and they're preaching or teaching a Bible class, they know exactly what I'm talking about, because when people hear the door open, some can't help themselves but to do the rubberneck thing, to turn around to find out who it is that's coming in late. And by the time they're looking around and doing all these different things, then they miss part of the lesson and their focus is gone, and it takes them a while to get back in and listening to what is being proclaimed. Again, I realize that some are going to be late from time to time for various reasons, and there's absolutely nothing wrong with being late from time to time. But the more people who turn this into a bad habit causes other people to want to be late as well. The more people that consistently come in late, the more distractions it causes. So again, ask yourself, if every Christian were like me, what time would they arrive to the services? My next question is related to the one we just looked at. If every Christian were like me, how often would we have services? Would we have an assembly of the saints every Sunday morning and night? Would we have a Bible class Sunday morning and Wednesday night? Or would we only attend on Sunday mornings? Perhaps if we followed your lead, we may only assemble once a month or a few times a year. I understand that some folks can't make it to every service because some have to work during the times the services are going on. And I understand that some get sick or something comes up that prevents them from coming. But if we can make it to the services and we choose not to come, then we need to ask ourselves, why? Why are we doing this? Why do I choose to neglect the assembly when I could go? Why would you want to miss out on the opportunity to hear more of God's word and to spend more time with your brothers and sisters in Christ? Why would you want to miss another opportunity to worship God and sing praises unto him? Again, I think this is just another bad habit that some have developed. They are used to only attending on Sunday morning, and so they continue to follow that pattern. But if you honestly answer these questions I have given, most will not be able to give a good reason why it is that they miss the other services. Before I go any further with this, I want to let you know that I have compared our attendance to that of other congregations when it comes to those who return back on Sunday night. And from the small sample that I took, I can say that I'm very happy and pleased with our congregation and how it compares to others as far as the return rate. Because we only lose about 25% of our members on Sunday night. However, when I've looked at other places that have attendance charts and they show how many come from Sunday morning to Sunday night, there's a big difference. Sometimes they lose over half their people. In fact, there was one congregation I was looking at. It was a fairly larger congregation. They would have anywhere from 400 to 600 people during the Sunday morning worship service. But then their Sunday evening services, it dropped below 100. And so for that, I'm well pleased. But of course, we could always do better.
And so now I'd like to give you several reasons of why we should make it to every service that we can. First, it's a command, Hebrews 10, verse 24, and let us consider one another in order to stir up love and good works, not forsaking the assembling of ourselves together, as is the manner of some, but exhorting one another in so much more as you see the day approaching. These Jewish brethren were having a hard time because of those who opposed Christianity, and some of them were starting to fall away. This is why the writer of Hebrews was trying to encourage them to keep the faith, and he was trying to get them to encourage each other. The writer understood that assembling with one another was an important part of this. We know from other passages, such as Acts 20 and verse 7, and 1 Corinthians 16 verses 1 through 2, that the churches assembled together on the first day of every week to give of their money and to participate. Take of the Lord's Supper. This is the example that we are to follow. The fact that these first century Christians worshiped on an appointed day can be proven from non-inspired writers as well. Pliny, a secular writer about 112 AD, made a report to the Emperor Trajan in which he unconsciously bore witness to certain vital aspects of Christianity. A special interest was the witness he bore to the tenacity maintained by the Christians in regard to their assemblies. They attend the regular worship services in spite of every hindrance. Legal meetings on a public recognized day of rest, as in these days, were impossible. Christians met in the darkness of pre-dawn assemblies, and no impediment whatever was allowed to interfere. As Pliny said, on an appointed day, they had been accustomed to meet before daybreak. He went ahead to relate that their services were nothing of a scandalous or improper kind, that they partook of a meal of the most harmless and ordinary variety, they each sang a hymn to Christ as God, and that they bound themselves with a promise not to commit fornication or theft or any other crime. This witness of Pliny reaches back to within a very few years of the apostles themselves and is a valuable independent testimony bearing upon the faith. We can know that they met on the first day of every week because that is the only day recorded in the New Testament when they came together to partake of the Lord's Supper and to give of their money. One thing you will not find is a specific time that they met because this would be decided by the elders of the congregation. The elders are our spiritual leaders whenever it comes to matters of expediency, and we are to respect and obey their wisdom in these matters. Hebrews 13, verse 17, obey those who rule over you and be submissive, for they watch out for your souls as those who must give an account. Let them do so with joy and not with grief, for that would be unprofitable for you. Since they are watching out for our souls, the least we can do is to make it to the services that are designed to feed us and to keep us spiritually strong. So when we fail to assemble on the first day of the week, not only are we breaking the command of Hebrews 10:25, we're also breaking the command of obeying our elders in spiritual matters. This would include Sunday morning worship and Sunday night worship. Bible classes would also fall under the command to obey our elders. Again, you'll notice that the elders of any given congregation will have to give an account for how they shepherd the flock, and that is why they have chosen to have Sunday morning Bible class and Wednesday night Bible class, because they know that it will help strengthen us. These Bible classes are wonderful opportunities for us to learn more about God and living the Christian life. You can ask questions and you can spend more quality time with your brothers and sisters in Christ. If you're not attending Bible class when you can, again, ask yourself why. Are you opposed to learning more about God? Are you opposed to spending more time with your brethren? If you're honest with yourself, you will not be able to come up with a valid reason for not coming to Bible class when nothing is hindering you. This is just another bad habit that needs to be broken. When you put things into perspective, our elders are not asking for very much of your time in comparison to the time the first century Christians spent together. In the first century, many times the brethren met every single day. And when they got together, it wasn't just for an hour. Sometimes it was an all-night event, as with the example of Paul in Acts chapter 20, when he preached all night long. All that has been asked of us is 3 hours on Sunday and 1 hour on Wednesday. Think about it. Out of the 168 hours in a week, we have only got to find 4 hours to come together to worship God and to study about Him. That works out to be 2.3% of the total time in a week.
Many of us have no problem finding 4 hours a week to work around our house or to watch TV or to do things that we enjoy. How can we say that we love God with all our hearts, minds, and souls and then only give Him 1 or 2 hours of our time when we're willing to spend countless hours for ourselves? Does that make sense at all to you? When we start putting things in perspective, it can open our eyes on how selfish we are being with our time. Can we honestly say that we are being a good example and influence when we neglect the worship service and Bible class when we can make it? A very sobering question that can help you break the habit of not coming to the services when you can be there is, what are you going to do if Jesus comes back at 6:15 p.m. at nighttime, and instead of being at the services like you're supposed to be, you're at home for no valid reason? I mean, what excuse could you possibly give to the person who died for you and purchased the church with his own blood? I don't know about you, but I don't want to find myself in that position. And that is enough to motivate me to not miss whenever I could make it. Again, ask yourself the question, if every Christian were like me, how often would we have services? Our final question is this, if every Christian studied their Bibles like me, how much would they study and how much would they know? Would they study it daily or would they study a few times a year or somewhere in between? Would they be able to teach a person what they need to do in order to be saved? A young man took some young people down into the basement of the church building, and everything was gone except the chairs. He told them that there had been a nuclear war, and the basement is the fallout shelter. All we have is food and water. All the Bibles have been destroyed, and it is up to us to reproduce the Bible. So he asked them, "How many scriptures can you quote to me?" This young man wanted these young people to understand how important it was for them to know the Bible. This is an area that many Christians are failing at because they are not studying as they should. And many don't have the confidence that they could teach someone else about what the Word of God says. Friends, this should not be the case. We should all be striving to learn as much as we can. As Paul said to Timothy, 2 Timothy 2, verse 15, "Study to show thyself approved unto God, a workman that needeth not be ashamed, rightly dividing the word of truth." Peter says this, 1 Peter 3:15, "But sanctify the Lord God in your hearts, and always be ready to give a defense to everyone who asks you a reason for the hope that is in you, with meekness and fear." This command is not limited to preachers, elders, or teachers. It's something that all of us are to do and that all of us can do. We are all ministers of Christ, as Peter says, 2 Peter 3:18, "But grow in the grace and the knowledge of our Lord and Savior, Jesus Christ." Some Christians will grow faster than others, but the most important thing is that you're growing. I can promise you that if you make God's Word a part of your everyday life by setting some time by to read it and study the Word, you can't help but grow in the knowledge and the grace of our Lord. The more you study, the more you're going to know, and the more you're going to be able to teach others about the wonderful love of God and what it takes to become a Christian. Paul calls the Word of God the sword of the Spirit, Ephesians 6, verse 17. And he tells us in the book of Romans, Romans 1:16, he says, "For I am not ashamed of the gospel of Christ, for it is the power of God to salvation for everyone who believes, for the Jew first and also for the Greek." The Word of God is powerful, and it is where we learn how to have salvation and to keep it. It's how we learn to be pleasing to God and how we learn how to defend the truth. This is why the Word of God is so important to us, and we should make the efforts to make sure that we know as much as we can about it and don't neglect it, because if we neglect God's Word, we are doomed to fall away from it. Many times people like to refer to Hosea 4 and verse number 6 to show what happens whenever you fail to study God's Word. And that is a great verse by itself, but I want to read more than just that one verse. Hosea 4, verse 6, "My people are destroyed for lack of knowledge. Because you have rejected knowledge, I also will reject you from being priest for me. Because you have forgotten the law of your God, I will also forget your children. The more they increase, the more they sinned against me. I will change their glory into shame. They eat up the sin of my people. They set their heart on their iniquity. And it shall be like
people like priests, I will punish them for their ways and reward them for their deeds. For they shall eat, but not have enough. They shall commit harlotry, but not increase, because they have ceased obeying the Lord. When we fail to study God's word, this is what can happen to us. We can have our faith destroyed and find ourselves facing the wrath of God. As Jesus said in John 12, verse 48, "He who rejects me and does not receive my words has that which judges him. The word that I have spoken will judge him in the last day." We're going to be judged by the words that are found in our Bibles. According to 2 Thessalonians 1, verses 8 and following, those who do not know God and those who do not obey the word of God will face the flaming fire of vengeance from the Lord, and they will spend their eternity with the devil. I don't know about you, but I want to know what I'm supposed to do as a Christian so I don't have any surprises when it comes to the judgment day. I want to be prepared to face my Lord. And the only way that we can be prepared is by studying His Word and by obeying it. This brings us to the end of the first part of this lesson. But we're going to continue this same line of thought in our next lesson. I know that questions like these can make you uncomfortable because they force you to test your faithfulness to God. But it's important that we do this because it will help us to grow as Christians. Again, I leave you with this question. If every Christian were like me, what kind of church would there be? Hope you found this lesson helpful. No matter what lesson I preach, I want you to test what I say or any person says about God's Word by comparing what is being said to the Bible. Don't ever be lazy in this area, because it is too important to simply trust in what a man is saying, because we are all human and we're capable of being wrong. One thing we know for sure is that God's Word will not lead us astray, so we can always trust in it. As Psalm 146:3 says, "Do not put your trust in princes, nor in a son of man, in whom there is no help." Psalm 18, verse 30, "As for God, His way is perfect. The word of the Lord is proven. He is a shield to all who trust in Him." I will always do my best to preach the truth, but I hope if you catch me teaching error that you will contact me so that we can discuss the matter. If you would like to learn more about LG Ministry and the congregation I preach at, feel free to visit our website at lgchurchofchrist.com. On our website, you will find a lot of material that can help you with your spiritual growth. On our main page, you will find an online correspondence course that you can take that will walk you through the basics. On our sermon page, you will find just about every sermon I've preached at my local congregation. You will also find some audio sermons and Bible class materials that you are free to study and use. On our article page, you will find tracts that you can read and print off and articles that have been written for our local paper. Finally, on our video page, you'll find our new video lessons like the one that you're watching now. I know we live in a fast-paced world where it seems like we don't have time to do much of anything. But I want to encourage you to find time out of each day to sit down and to study God's Word. Life is great and there's nothing wrong with being busy, but we must be careful that we don't get to the point where we get so busy that we fail to take time to feed ourselves spiritually from God's Word. We must remember that God is supposed to be our number one priority. If you find my lessons to be helpful, be sure and tell people about our program so that others can hear sound lessons from the Bible. I hope you have a blessed day.

Life is a balance of needs. We expend much of our effort in scheduling to fulfill the basic needs of our existence, providing the fundamental necessities of water, food, and shelter for us, and those that depend on us takes effort and planning. But what about nature and the complexities of the cosmos? Do we schedule or attend to the laws of nature? Do we provide what is needed for everything that is out beyond the stars? We live our lives as participants within the cosmos. While fulfilling our role, we are able to observe and enjoy the beauty of our cosmos through the elegance of its finely tuned arrangement. The elegant fine-tuning that exists within the cosmos can be seen by the host of interactions happening all around us. Science tries to mirror that natural elegance through the mathematical expressions we use to describe the processes that we're observing. For instance, the gravitational relationship between masses forms the basis of our understanding for all cosmic motion, including everything from planetary orbits to galactic dynamics. The equation describing gravitational force between two objects includes three important factors. First, the masses that are involved, which addresses the existence of structure. Second, the distance between those masses, which addresses the existence of space itself. And third, Newton's universal gravitational constant, a fundamental physical constant that addresses the scale of this force. Both the relationship between mass and distance in this equation, which scales directly with mass and inversely with the square of distance, and the presence of the gravitational constant show a finely tuned balance for the overall strength of gravity's force. Why is it that gravitational interactions follow this relation? Why inversely with the square of distance rather than a direct relationship? Why is the universal gravitation constant the value that it is? These are questions which humanity does not decide. We have discovered the relation, and we have assigned the units by which we measure it, but we did not decide for the cosmos what form of relation or what scale the gravitational force should have. Current understanding categorizes the interactions of nature into four fundamental forces: gravitational, electromagnetic, strong nuclear, and weak nuclear. Each of these forces has a relative strength and scale of operation that is finely tuned to balance the others. The relations of these forces depend on the finely tuned arrangement of our cosmos, from the material constants, such as mass and charge of elementary particles, to the spatial relations for how each force is exerted, to the universal physical constants that balance their effects. The scientific pursuits of investigation and exploration are thrilling, from the discovery of subatomic particles to mankind taking its giant leap on the surface of the moon. The complex nature of the universe has both confounded and astounded humanity, yet the fact that such a vast cosmos exists, that its complexities function so precisely, independent of any human intellect, demands that an intelligent creator designed and ordered this finely tuned cosmos that we are now privileged to study.

Welcome to a time of Bible readings and hymns with your host, David Kenny, of the Wadsworth Church of Christ on West Good Avenue in Wadsworth, Ohio.

The 54th Psalm from the King James Version. Save me, O God, by thy name, and judge me by thy strength. Hear my prayer, O God, give ear to the words of my mouth. For strangers are risen up against me, and oppressors seek after my soul. They have not set God before them. 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The Lord is with them that uphold my soul. He shall reward evil unto mine enemies. Cut them off in thy truth. I will freely sacrifice unto thee. I will praise thy name, O Lord, for it is good. For he hath delivered me out of all trouble, and mine eye hath seen his desire upon mine enemies.

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2: 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If you would like to know more, go to our website, sign up today for more information.
3: What does John 3:16 mean? I have my Bible. Let me read it for you. John chapter 3 and verse 16 reads like this. It's one of the world's most popular Bible verses. For God so loved the world that he gave his only begotten Son, that whosoever believes in him should not perish, but have everlasting life. Do you want everlasting life? I know that I sure do. So what does the Bible say that we need to do to have everlasting life? Well, do we just need to believe alone? Some people will say something. It's popularly called the faith alone doctrine. And it means that all you have to do is believe. You don't have to do anything after that. Well, someone maybe even says John 3:16 says nothing about baptism. As one of my favorite preachers said, ma'am, John chapter 3 is soaking wet. What did he mean by that? Go up to the top of John chapter 3. In John chapter 3 and verse 16, if you look, 13 verses earlier, you've got John chapter 3 and you have verse 3. Jesus answered and said to him, he's speaking to Nicodemus, most assuredly I say to you, unless one is born again, he cannot see the kingdom of God. And Nicodemus in verse 4 said to him, how can a man be born when he is old? Can he enter a second time into his mother's womb and be born? See, Nicodemus didn't understand he was speaking about a spiritual birth. He thought he was speaking about a physical birth. Verse 5, Jesus answered, most assuredly I say to you, unless one is born of water and the Spirit, he cannot enter the kingdom of God. What does it mean to be born of water and the Spirit? You know, sometimes in the Bible we have to look at other passages that will help us to understand what those passages are referencing. And sometimes we say we interpret the Bible with the Bible. So what about the book of Titus? Titus chapter 3 and verse 5. Listen to what this says. Let's start in verse 4. When the kindness and love of God our Savior toward man appeared, the kindness and love of God our Savior appeared. That is what was not by works of righteousness, which we have done. But according to God's mercy, he saved us. How did God save Christians? Verse 5. Through the washing of regeneration and the renewing of the Holy Spirit. What does it mean to be born of water and the Spirit? What does it mean to undertake the washing of regeneration and renewal of the Holy Spirit? Well, the word regeneration means to generate again. It means to be born again, to go back to that pristine state. Well, what is the pristine state of every person? That pristine state is to be without sin. So how does a person have their sins forgiven? How can you be born of water and the Spirit? Let's go to the book of 1 Peter chapter 3. How can a person have their sins forgiven? 1 Peter 3:21 says this. There is also an antitype. Verse 20 talked about the flood of Noah, how 8 souls were saved through water. Verse 21, there is also an antitype or a like figure which now saves us. Baptism. How does baptism save us? Not the removal of the filth of flesh. It's not the physical water, but when you are baptized in the physical water, here's what happens. But your appeal or answer of a good conscience towards God through the resurrection of Jesus Christ. Whenever you're baptized in water physically, spiritually, your sins are washed away by the blood of Christ. That's why Acts 22:16, Paul was told, why are you waiting? Arise and be baptized and wash away your sins, calling on the name of the Lord. Well, how can baptism wash away my sins, Aaron? Revelation 1:5 says that to him, speaking of Jesus, who loved us and washed us from our sins by his blood. The baptism in water of the Great Commission, go into all the world and make disciples, baptizing them and teaching them. Mark 16:16, preach the gospel to every creature. He that believes and is baptized will be saved. For whatever reason, God chose that the point for a person's sins to be forgiven, if they hear the gospel, believe it, repent of their sins, confess, and finally, when they're baptized, spiritually the blood of Christ washes those sins away when they're baptized in water by immersion. If you have any questions for us here at the Gospel Broadcasting Network, if you'd like to have a Bible study, or maybe you disagree and you want to talk to me, please, we'd love to talk to you, even if you disagree with us. Contact us at the information below.

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The King James Version. Give ear to my prayer, O God, and hide not thyself from my supplication. Attend unto me and hear me. I mourn in my complaint and make a noise, because of the voice of the enemy, because of the oppression of the wicked, for they cast iniquity upon me, and in wrath they hate me. My heart is sore pained within me, and the terrors of death are fallen upon me. Fearfulness and trembling are come upon me, and horror hath overwhelmed me. And I said, Oh, that I had wings like a dove, for then would I fly away and be at rest. Lo, then would I wander far off and remain in the wilderness. I would hasten my escape from the windy storm and tempest. Destroy, O Lord, and divide their tongues. For I have seen violence and strife in the city. Day and night they go about it upon the walls thereof. Mischief also and sorrow are in the midst of it. Wickedness is in the midst thereof. Deceit and guile depart not from her streets. For it was not an enemy that reproached me, then I could have borne it. Neither was it he that hateth me, that did magnify himself against me, then I would have hid myself from him. But it was thou, O man, mine equal, my guide and my acquaintance. We took sweet counsel together and walked unto the house of God in company. Let death seize upon them, and let them go down quick into hell, for wickedness is in their dwellings and among them. As for me, I will call upon God, and the Lord shall save me. Evening and morning and at noon will I pray and cry aloud, and he shall hear my voice. He hath delivered my soul in peace from the battle that was against me, for there were many with me. God shall hear and afflict them, even he that abideth of old. Because they have no changes, therefore they fear not God. He hath put forth his hands against such as be at peace with him. He hath broken his covenant. The words of his mouth were smoother than butter, but war was in his heart. His words were softer than oil, yet were they drawn swords. Cast thy burden upon the Lord, and he shall sustain thee. He shall never suffer the righteous to be moved. But thou, O God, shalt bring them down into the pit of destruction. Bloody and deceitful men shall not live out half their days, but I will trust in thee.

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2: GBN Questions and Answers. We recently received this question. It says, is it wrong to call someone a fool? In fact, let me read you the entire question. It says, in the Sermon on the Mount, Christ warns us of using the word fool. Is this a word we should never use under any circumstance? The person says, I don't use this word verbally as we are taught not to. However, I will sometimes in my mind

111 times. A passage that is well known is Psalm 14 and verse 1. Of course, it says, "The fool has said in his heart, there is no God." Now, if it's wrong to call someone a fool, we couldn't even use it as the Lord has defined it for us. Friends, I believe the point of Matthew chapter 5, when it tells us not to call someone a fool, is that not only are outward actions wrong, but that our heart must also be right. Now, several different examples are listed in Matthew chapter 5 to make this point, but with reference to this one, the point he's making is this. Not only would it be wrong to murder someone, if you have those murderous feelings of hatred in your heart, that also would be wrong. Calling someone a fool could be an indicator of a feeling of intense passion and hatred in your heart toward them. And that would be a violation of Matthew chapter 5 and verse 22. But you know, many other words could also reveal that heart condition. You could look at a person and say, idiot. It would express anger and hatred, and that would be forbidden. To use the word fool, however, as a descriptive term and not as a term of hatred and anger and bitterness, I don't believe that that would be wrong.

I love to hear kids in church sing the song, "My God is so big, so strong, and so mighty. There's nothing my God cannot do for you." It instills in children the confidence to trust in God. But how big is God? In Isaiah 40, the prophet describes the majesty of Yahweh. He comforts his people and he promises to come to them. But what if God comes and the people still wither like the grass? The people are told, "Behold, the Lord comes with might," Isaiah 40, verse 10. It gets better, though. God has measured the waters of the whole earth in the hollow of his hand, in verse 12. All the oceans, the seas, and the lakes, and he dips, and there's the Atlantic, and he dips, and there's the Pacific, and the Caspian, and the Black Sea. Isaiah wants us to see how big God is. Surely a God this big and this mighty can save us from the perils of our own sins.

0: It's 729. We live in a world that says I am what I feel. This is the view that says the important thing is not hard work and accomplishment. It's to get in touch with your deepest feelings. This view requires an incredibly flawed assumption. Because what evidence do we have that our feelings at the deepest level are any less contradictory than the feelings on the conscious level? Now, the Bible tells us that we can't trust our own feelings. Proverbs 3 and verse 5 says, trust in the Lord with all your heart. Jeremiah 17 and verse 9 asks this question, the heart is deceitful above all things and desperately sick. Who can understand it? Here's the point. If we are basing our identity on feelings alone, we'll never have a lasting identity. The only lasting identity is Jesus Christ himself. I'm Jimmy Holland, and thank you for watching GBN.
1: The preceding program was a production of the Fort Payne Church of Christ TV studio located in Fort Payne, Alabama.
2: Welcome back to Answer in the Air. I'm Aaron Gallagher. I've got Don Blackwell with me. This is actually part four of a video that we probably intended to be one or two videos, but we're reviewing on this show, Answer in the Air. People will send us videos and say, hey guys, we'd like you to look at this video, watch it, compare it with scripture, and let us know if this is biblical. And so somebody submitted this video on Do You Need to Be Baptized to Be Saved by Alan Parr. Mr. Parr has a YouTube channel, The Beat. It's got about 775,000 subscribers, so it's very popular. And the video's got about 100,000 views, so it's been viewed by a lot of people. And so, we care about people's souls, and so we're trying to say, hey, is what he's saying biblical? Compare it with scripture. And then you as the viewer, you get to use the beautiful brain God gave you and say, which makes more sense? Which do I think lines up with?

0: scripture. So we're about 8 minutes into the video, and he's just in the last video, if you've watched part three, he's discussed what he thinks this idea of baptism means. It's a union or a relationship, not always water baptism. And we talked about how sometimes baptism is not talking about water baptism.
1: Sure.
0: But a lot of times it is.
1: Right.
0: And so we're going to pick up in this clip at 8 minutes where he's going to start to talk about Acts chapter 2 and verse 38 and try to close out the argument he's been making for about the last 6 or 7 minutes.
2: So my friend, the word baptized, depending upon the context, does not always refer to a literal water baptism. In many contexts, it refers simply to us identifying or associating ourselves with the object of our faith. And I believe that is what Acts chapter 2, verse 38 is saying. He's saying, hey, repent and be baptized in the name of Jesus Christ. Identify. Your union in Jesus Christ is what leads to the remission or the forgiveness of your sins.
0: So in this second point here in this clip, he says the word baptized, depending on context, does not always refer to water baptism. I know that we agree with that, right?
1: Sure.
0: But then he goes on to make this statement and says basically that what baptism is it's just your identification with Christ. So he would say, repent and be baptized. Why? Repent and identify yourself with Christ. Don, is there anything with this text maybe you see that sort of causes some problems for that interpretation?
1: Sure. When you look at the idea of identify yourself with Christ, the only example he gives to try to prove that is 1 Corinthians 10, which we had talked about previously, and that is talking about a completely different context in the Old Testament. Also in Acts chapter 2, when he says, repent and be baptized, this is a command statement. Mm-hmm. So if you're commanded to identify yourself with Christ, it begs the question, how? That's how right. Are you going to identify yourself with Christ? But also, when you read the context of Acts chapter 2 and verse 38, he says to be baptized, but he doesn't state specifically water. But you get later to Acts chapter 10 and verse 47, mm-hmm. and Peter says about Cornelius and his household, can any forbid water to these who have received the Spirit, like as we did back in Acts chapter 2, mm-hmm. that they should not be baptized? So in Acts chapter 10 and verse 47, Peter states that it is baptism in water, that mm-hmm. is in the name of Jesus Christ. He refers that back to Acts chapter 2, telling us it is water baptism. That is the command that is to be obeyed, which incidentally does identify us with Christ mm-hmm. at the point that we become a follower and a child of God and we enter into salvation.
0: Yeah, like you said, you know, in Acts 2:38, both of those verbs, repent and be baptized, are both aorist imperatives. And the imperative is the force of a command.
1: Right.
0: So these two people are being commanded to do something. Well, what? Number one, they already believe. Mm-hmm. So according to him, they should already be saved. When mm-hmm. they said, what do we do? Peter should have said, oh, you're already saved.
1: Right.
0: But he commands them to be repent and be baptized. I'm commanding you to be baptized. I guess maybe he would say, I'm commanding you to identify Christ as your leader, but it still says it's for the remission of sins. And now, he's making this argument very slowly, but next he's going to say, well, I've already tried to redefine baptism here. Now I'm going to try to redefine what for the remission of your sins means. And so that's what he's going to do here in this next clip. So let's check out this third point.
2: Now, this third one's going to get a little deep, so I'm just warning you. The third reason is that the Greek construction of this verse is very clear that it is not referring to you having to do something or be baptized for or to receive the forgiveness of your sins. Now, once again, it's going to get a little deep, but we're going to do a little lesson here in Greek. In Greek, they have a couple of different prepositions that they could use. The first preposition is the preposition hina, or H-I-N-A. And that is typically used whenever an author wants to suggest the word that or in order that. So if they used henna here, it would say, repent and be baptized in order to receive the forgiveness or remission of your sins. But that is not the preposition that is used here. The preposition that is used here in the Greek is the preposition eis, or E-I-S. And this word is more translated for, or in reference to. Now, you may say, wait a second, it still sounds like you have to be baptized for the remission of your sins. But let me give you some examples. Let's say I said that a child is being punished for their disobedience. That is easily understood as the child is being punished as a result of or because of their disobedience, not the fact that their punishment leads them to be disobedient, right? Let me give you another example. Let's say I said that a woman is being praised for her beauty. She's not being praised as a result of her praise that makes her beautiful. No, she is being praised as a result of or because she is beautiful. And so in the same way here, it could easily be interpreted as repent and be baptized, not to receive or not for or to receive the forgiveness of your sins, but because of the forgiveness of your sins. Therefore, you should be baptized as a natural byproduct of your salvation.
0: So, Don, this was about a minute and a half clip, almost 2 minutes, and I let it go for that long because it's a very convincing argument the first time you hear it.
1: Mm-hmm.
0: And so basically what he's going to say is, well, when you look at the Greek construction, you know, the New Testament's written in Greek, not English. Mm-hmm. So when you look at the Greek, it's very clear that this is not saying that you have to do something or to be baptized to receive the forgiveness mm-hmm. of your sins. Just to summarize, he says it's clear you don't have to do something. It's in the imperative mood, which means it's a what? It's a command.
1: Yeah.
0: So this is Peter saying you do have to do something. It's a command.
1: Right.
0: But then he says, you know, we're going to get a little bit deep. And this is what he says. He says, there are a couple different prepositions that you can use in Greek, which is true. And he references one, henna, H-I-N-A, mm-hmm. that is typically used when the author wants to suggest the word that or in order that. If they would have used henna here, it would mean repent and be baptized in order to receive the forgiveness of sins. But that's not the preposition used here. I'll clarify. That's right. Henna mm-hmm. is not used there. Mm-hmm. What is used is, he said ace is how I've heard it. Preposition used here is ace. This word means his argument for the purpose of.
1: Mm-hmm.
0: So he says if they really wanted to say for the purpose or in order that, they would have used henna, which actually is true. If they wanted to use that phrasing in order that, they would have used henna. But instead they used ace. And then he's going to make, which we'll deal with next, mm-hmm. he's going to make an argument from English. Mm-hmm. But let's deal with the first part. What does the preposition ace mean? Does it mean what he says, because of?
1: The word ace means to, into, in, or for.
0: Mm-hmm.
1: That's the most common definition of that word. He says we're going to look at Greek, and he gives the Greek meaning,
0: mm-hmm.
1: but then he turns around and argues from English.
0: Mm-hmm.
1: And so he implies this is the Greek meaning, but he gives the English meaning because in Greek, it never means because of.
0: Mm-hmm.
1: In English, we use it as because of. And so that's rather misleading to do that.
0: Mm-hmm.
1: I don't know that he did that intentionally, but mm-hmm. the Greek word does not mean because of.
0: Mm-hmm.
1: In fact, the particular Greek word ace, I looked it up in my Bible software. It appears 1,773 times, mm-hmm. and I just scrolled through every example where it is showing the word ace, and then it gives the definition out beside it. In 1,773 examples, it is never translated as because of.
0: Mm-hmm.
1: And so when he argues that it can mean because of, it's simply not the case.
0: Mm-hmm.
1: It never is translated as because of. In fact, this exact same phrase that appears in Acts 2:38
0: mm-hmm.
1: for the remission of sins is the same phrase that appears in Matthew 26:28, mm-hmm. where we're told that Jesus shed his blood mm-hmm. for the remission of sins.
0: Mm-hmm.
1: It's the same phrase in English and the same phrase in Greek. It is the preposition eis.
0: Mm-hmm.
1: Jesus did not shed his blood because of the remission of sin.
0: Mm-hmm.
1: He did not shed his blood because sins had already been forgiven,
0: mm-hmm.
1: but he shed his blood so that we could receive, looking forward to mm-hmm. the remission of sins. It's the same thing in Acts 2:38. We repent and we're baptized in order that we may receive the remission of sins.
0: You know, it's interesting. He says, you know, we're going to do a lesson in Greek, and he says it's very clear in Greek. I think that's interesting statement because, you know, I wrote a 30-page paper on this for my advanced hermeneutics class in grad school. It'll be on the resource page. But, you know, I looked at this. It's called sometimes the lexical argument. Lexicon is like a Greek dictionary, or the causal, because of. Mm-hmm. And it's interesting that he said it's very clear in Greek, because I have a list of Greek scholars. Ralph Marcus said this: if the Holy Spirit wanted to say because of, they would have used dia, another Greek preposition, in the accusative case. This is a Baptist Greek scholar, J.W. Wilmarth. He says, we agree with the Greek authorities, Hackett, Weiner, Meyer. These are other Greek scholars. He says, we agree with all of them that they say when the Campbellites, which is a name people call us, they don't want to call us Christians because we denounce denominations. They say, well, we need a name for you. Can't call you Baptist, Methodist. We'll call you Campbellite, right? Mm-hmm. So they say that when the Campbellites translate ace in order to receive the remission of sins, Acts 2:38, they translate it correctly. The world scholarship is on the wrong side. Charles B. Williams, Henry Thayer, Art Gingrich, Newman and Nida, even Dana and Manti, who Jaramanti originated this sort of idea in the 40s, and Ralph Marcus, I'd say, put it down, the nice way to say it, in the Journal of Biblical Literature. All these guys are Greek scholars, and they would disagree with what he's saying. Mm-hmm. So I would say that what he said is not accurate. It's kind of deceptive that it's very clear in Greek. These men are Greek scholars. I'm not, but I can read a Greek scholar when they say, no, it means Thayer, to obtain forgiveness of sins, Art Gingrich, so that sins may be forgiven. And like I said, I've got a 30-page paper that deals with this. If you want to read more, if you want to nerd out on the word ace.
1: And of course, there's a reason why reputable translations of the Bible, like the King James, the New King James, the ESV, good translations of the Bible translate this, repent and be baptized for the remission of sins. They don't translate it as because of, because that's not what the word means. It would be a poor biblical translation for them to do that.
0: And I think sometimes people will bring up one verse that because of makes sense, and other, like Matthew 12:41, and they'll try to get you to believe that there's like four times in the New Testament, and two could be and two couldn't. Mm-hmm. In my paper, I think I said there's 1770 uses, depending on your manuscripts, it might be a little different, but it's 1,770 times. I think there's maybe 8 or 9 that Manti tried to say, well, this could be the meaning. And I think in my paper I say that's like putting a 9-foot basketball hoop next to the Empire State Building with the Statue of Liberty on top of it. Mm-hmm. That's how giant and massive this evidence is. And so if a person looks at this and is consistent, I mean, the people that use this argument, Romans 10:10 says, believes unto righteousness, that's ace.
1: Right.
0: But they never say, well, you believe because you're already righteous.
1: Right.
0: It's not something they're consistent with. It's really something where they say, how do I get around this verse?
1: Yeah.
0: Ooh, let's say the preposition means something different.
1: Yeah.
0: And then they try to go find one or two examples in the New Testament where if I insert the English because of, oh, it makes sense.
1: Yeah.
0: Well, it might make sense in English. That doesn't mean that's what the Greek is saying.
1: Sure.
0: So.
1: Yeah, they're actually interpreting the language in light of their doctrine.
0: That's right.
1: Yeah.
0: Which is not exegesis, pulling pulling out of the text what it says. It's called eisegesis. You're putting something that you want to believe into the text, and then you're forcing it. And that's why you can't be consistent with your interpretation.
1: Yeah.
0: And then, of course, he makes the argument from English. You know, in my paper, I look at John MacArthur, who's a famous Calvinistic, you know, Reformed Baptist, who says, you know, if a man is put in prison for murder, is he put into prison because he murdered somebody? Well, yeah, that's what for means. In English, it does. But in Greek, there's different prepositions. And if they wanted to say because of, they would have used dia in the accusative. That's what all the Greek scholars I've looked up say.
1: Yep.
0: So, all right. Let's look at the next section. This is, I believe, the last section, which, lucky you might only have to sit through 4 episodes of this and not more. So here we go.
2: So here's the last thing I'll say on this. Baptism is a command, but it is not a requirement for salvation. In other words, if you are living your life and you've never been baptized, you're living in disobedience, particularly if you've had an opportunity to be baptized, because anytime Jesus gives us a clear command in Scripture that we need to do something, if we don't do it, we're living in disobedience. But my point here is this. There's a lot of clear commands that Jesus gave us that we oftentimes do not fulfill. An example of that would be Jesus clearly said that we should make disciples. There are some Christians that will go their entire Christian life and never make one disciple. But does that mean that because they have disobeyed that one command from Christ that they're not going to go to heaven? Jesus also said that we should forgive our brothers and sisters or our enemies 70 times 7. But there are some people that go through their entire life with bitterness and anger, resentment, and unforgiveness, and they never apply that command to forgive. Does that mean that that person does not go to heaven? No, it just means that they're living in disobedience. So in the same way, even though the Bible is clear that baptism is a command from God, you can still go to heaven if you, for whatever reason, fail to be baptized, as long as you place your faith in Jesus Christ. However, please understand that if you don't get baptized, you are living in complete and total disobedience to the clear command of Jesus Christ.
0: So here, the next, I guess, 10 seconds, he just basically closes out. But he says a lot of things in here. He says, number one, baptism is a command. Mm-hmm. We agree. Acts 2:38 is in the imperative mood, repent and be baptized. That's mm-hmm. a command. But then he says, even though it's a command, it's not a requirement for salvation. Don, how would you respond to that?
1: Well, I can see why he says this, because the Bible is so emphatic that we have to be baptized. It's hard for him to deny it. Mm-hmm. And so that's why he's forced into saying that it's something that we have to do. But since he has argued that you don't have to do it, mm-hmm. he's kind of been forced into this strange conclusion. Mm-hmm. The Lord said that you have to do it, but you don't really have to do it. That's right. That's kind of the conclusion he's been forced into. Yeah. Listen to some passages for your consideration. John 14:15, Jesus said, "You are my friends if you do whatever I command you." Mm-hmm. Now, the implication for his logic here would be, if you don't obey the commands of Jesus, you are not his friends, but you'll be saved anyway. Mm-hmm. Just think through that. Mm-hmm. You can be saved though you are not the friends of Jesus. That mm-hmm. would be the implication of that teaching. How about this? 1 John 2:3, "Now by this we know that we know him," that is Jesus, "if we keep his commandments." Mm-hmm. "He who says, I know him, but does not keep his commandments is a liar, and the truth is not in him." Now, if he's right with his logic and his reasoning, the implication would be, if baptism is commanded and we have to do it, but you're not baptized, then you don't know him, mm-hmm. and you are a liar, and the truth is not in you, but you're going to go to heaven anyway. Mm-hmm. So you don't know the Lord, you're a liar, the truth is not in you, but you're going to go to heaven. That would be the implication. Hebrews 5:9 says, "Christ is the author of eternal salvation to all those who obey him." Mm-hmm. The implication of this would be, you don't obey him, and he will be the author of your eternal salvation anyway. I could go mm-hmm. on with many passages like this, but I'm just simply making the point that doesn't work. Mm-hmm. You can't say this is required and something that you have to do, but if you don't do it, that you're going to be okay anyway.
0: I think it's, I think I'd like this guy if I got to spend time with him as a person, you know.
1: Yeah.
0: But I think it's very...
1: As a matter of fact, as I was watching his video, I thought, this is a well-done video
0: yeah.
1: from the standpoint of his presentation.
0: Yeah.
1: This man can be very, very effective.
0: Yeah.
1: And I think if he could be persuaded mm-hmm. Of these things, mm-hmm. I would love to have him on the side of truth.
0: I think about Apollos in Acts 18,
1: yeah.
0: where it's funny, if you look at Apollos, listen to this description of Apollos, right? And I would say, I'm trying to pay him a compliment. I think this would fit him.
1: Sure.
0: In Acts chapter 18, it says this, let's find, "Now a certain man named Apollos," this is Acts 18:24, "born at Alexandria," so he's well educated,
1: mm-hmm.
0: "an eloquent man," this man's eloquent, "and mm-hmm. mighty in the scriptures,"
1: mm-hmm.
0: he's mighty in the scriptures,
1: mm-hmm.
0: "came to Ephesus. He'd been instructed in the way of the Lord." He
1: mm-hmm.
0: knows a lot of things about Jesus.
1: Mm-hmm.
0: "He was fervent in spirit." This guy, he's charismatic, he's fervent.
1: Sure.
0: "He spoke and taught accurately the things of the Lord." Now, there's some things he teaches, belief, and other things, Jesus is God, I'm sure, that are accurate. But then mm-hmm. listen to this. Though he knew only the baptism of John, I wouldn't mm-hmm. say that, but
1: right.
0: Then it says he began to speak boldly in the synagogue. He's boldly speaking in a public place, trying to teach people what he believes.
1: Mm-hmm.
0: When Aquila and Priscilla heard him, they took him aside
1: mm-hmm.
0: and explained to him the way of God more accurately. And so they bring him aside, they teach him the way of truth more accurately. He obeys it. He's humble enough to obey it.
1: Mm-hmm.
0: And then you look at books like 1 Corinthians, where mm-hmm. Apollos is a mighty speaker.
1: That's right.
0: And so when I look at him, I think this guy could be so effective for the truth.
1: Yeah, that's right.
0: And but one thing that I think is just scary to me is he talks about we're commanded to do this, but you'll still be saved if you don't do it.
1: Right.
0: I feel very unqualified to be the one that says that. I want to say, God said to do it. I'm going to do my best to do it. I know the Lord will have grace on me. I know that I won't be perfect. The Bible says I won't be perfect, but I need to be faithful. But think about this one. He says, Scripture says, forgive your enemies 70 times 7. People go through their entire life with bitterness, unforgiveness. Does that mean that person does not go to heaven? He said, no. Immediately that brought this scripture to my mind, what Jesus said in Matthew 6, 14 and 15.
1: Yeah.
0: If you do not forgive men their trespasses, your heavenly Father will also, if you forgive, let me read that right.
1: Yeah.
0: If you forgive men their trespasses, your heavenly Father will also forgive you. But if you do not forgive men their trespasses, neither will your Father forgive your trespasses.
1: Yeah.
0: So if somebody goes through their life, maybe they struggle with bitterness, but if you go through life and just open defiance to God
1: mm-hmm.
0: and you say, I'm not going to forgive, even if they've repented, Luke 17, they repent, you forgive.
1: Right.
0: And Jesus says, if you don't forgive them, your Father's not going to forgive you. So I just think it's very dangerous, and I care about his soul. I think it's very dangerous to say that you, if you haven't been baptized, you're living in complete disobedience to the clear command of God, but you can still be saved.
1: Sure.
0: Whereas when I look at what Jesus said, he that believes and is baptized will be saved. He that believeth not will be condemned. I've told people, if you want me to tell you how to go to hell, just don't believe.
1: Yeah.
0: But if you want to know how to be saved, Jesus said belief and baptism are required.
1: It's interesting because if you follow through with his reasoning here, it basically would be this. Once you believe, all the other commands of the Lord, you can choose to disobey.
0: Optional.
1: Yeah. And it
0: you should
1: matter.
0: Do them, but they're optional.
1: Yeah, you should. He says to be baptized, you can or you can't. It doesn't make any difference.
0: Mm-hmm.
1: When it comes to having bitterness in your heart, Luke 17, you just reference, the Lord says that if your brother sins against you, rebuke him.
0: Mm-hmm.
1: And if he repents, forgive him. And you say, nah, not going to do it.
0: Mm-hmm.
1: And the Lord says, okay, that's fine. That's going to be all right. He even references the fact that the Lord says that we are to make disciples.
0: Mm-hmm.
1: If you choose not to do that, if you choose not to teach other people,
0: mm-hmm.
1: he says, that's all right.
0: Mm-hmm.
1: I thought of this passage, Ezekiel 3:18, when I say to the wicked, you shall surely die, and you give him no warning, nor speak to warn the wicked from his wicked way to save his life, the same wicked man shall die in his iniquity, but his blood will I require at your hand.
0: Mm.
1: Now, he said, if you don't go and teach the lost, then you'll be saved anyway.
0: The blood won't be on your hands.
1: This says, his blood will I require at your hand.
0: Mm-hmm.
1: And so it's just the opposite. Basically to suggest, as long as you believe, none of the rest of this matters, you're going to be saved anyway, just flies in the face of what the Bible teaches.
0: You know, I think sometimes when I'm just discussing, I like to say, okay, let's assume your position is correct for a second. He's saying that if you're already saved and you don't do what they would say is the first work, you'll still be saved. And I think about Revelation, the church in Ephesus, where it says you need to repent and do the first works. Is he saying repent and be baptized again? No, because baptism is not one of the first works.
1: Yeah, that's right.
0: Personally, I think it's maybe evangelism. Repent and do the things you did when you first became a Christian. You were zealous to tell other people. And if you don't do that to the church, I'm going to remove your candlestick.
1: Yeah.
0: Which is saying I'm going to remove fellowship that you have with God.
1: Yeah.
0: So, like I said, I'm not the judge. I don't know when God is going to remove fellowship from somebody who's an erring, unfaithful Christian. Luckily, I don't have to make that call.
1: Right.
0: But I'm not going to be the one that says, God says make disciples, and I say, you don't have to do that.
1: Right.
0: God says forgive when someone repents, and I say, I'm not going to do that. I could still go to heaven. Yeah. So in a sense, I will say this. I appreciate what he says. Yeah. I've seen a lot of videos
1: mm-hmm.
0: that are on why you don't have to be baptized to be saved.
1: Mm-hmm.
0: He's the first one that I've seen say, but listen, if you're not doing this, you're in open disobedience to God. I like how he phrased that.
1: Yeah.
0: my biggest contention is just, I just feel like what he's teaching is taking a very clear, simple verse and saying, I know that's what it says, but that's not what it means.
1: Yeah.
0: Which makes me think back to the Garden of Eden.
1: Yeah.
0: Where the Satan says, did God say not to touch it? Ah, that's not what he meant.
1: Right.
0: And you see what happened after that. It's what sin entered the world. And
1: I think about 2 Corinthians 5:10.
0: Yeah.
1: For we must all appear before the judgment seat of Christ, that each one may receive the things done in his body according to what he has done, whether it be good or bad. Mm-hmm. Knowing, therefore, the terror of the Lord, we persuade men. Mm-hmm. What does that mean? On the day of judgment, we are going to give an account for the things we've done in our body, whether they're good or bad. And so this is written to people who are Christians, but it applies to everybody.
0: Yeah.
1: On the day of judgment, we're going to give an account. And so if the Lord says you have to do certain things and we say, no, I'm not going to do them, there's going to come a day when we're going to give an account for that. Yeah. And this is very serious, which is why we even do a program like this, because we're not just trying to pick on this guy. As we said, he is very admirable in many ways and has some very great qualities. But we're concerned about his soul and the souls of those who are watching this, that Jesus said, he who believes and is baptized will be saved. And so if a person's not baptized, he won't be washed in the blood of Jesus. We don't want anyone to be lost on that account. And this video is so well done in many ways. Mm-hmm. If a person doesn't know much about the Bible, they might watch this, go away thinking they don't have to be baptized, go to the day of judgment, and be lost because of it.
0: And maybe Matthew 7:21 would be something that might happen to them. Not everyone that says to me, Lord, Lord, shall enter the kingdom of heaven, but he that does the will of my Father. Many will say to me in that day, judgment day, Lord, Lord, have we not prophesied in your name, cast out demons, and done many wonders? These are believers.
1: Yeah.
0: These are people who have believed, right?
1: That's right.
0: And you would, he would say, well, maybe you were a little bit living in disobedience, but you're still going to be saved because you believe. And this is what it says. It says, verse 23, I will declare to them, I never knew you.
1: Mm-hmm.
0: Depart from me, you who practice lawlessness. He says, I never knew you. You were a believer. You did things for me.
1: Sure.
0: And yet I never knew you. And so if you're watching this and you have more questions, please reach out to us. We would once again point you to the Answering the Error resource page on gbntv.org. And it'll be in the link probably right down here or over here. And we care about your soul. And we'd love to have a chance to study the Bible with you. And so we thank you so much for joining us on this four-part series of Do You Have to Be Baptized to Be Saved? Thanks for watching Answering the Error. We'll see you next time. Thank you so much for watching Answering the Error today. If you have any questions about the topic, even if you disagree, or maybe you say, you know, I just want more information, please contact us. We love your soul. We'd love to give you some more information to read, and we'd love to try to help you ascertain the truth of God's Word. Thanks for watching.
3: Hello, my name is Cameron Freeman, and we are so glad that you're watching the Gospel Broadcasting Network. A politician was once asked by his wife if he loved her. His response was, well, let me ask my pollster and I'll get back to you on it. Of course, a good husband wouldn't say that. But the point is that what the public thinks has nothing to do with the reality of the situation. In the same way, God's word isn't based on popular opinion. It's not based on what's famous or popular in culture. It isn't based on whether we agree with what it says or not. Even if the Bible message is not popular today with the world today, we still want to preach the truth. Jesus says in John 17:17, sanctify them through thy truth. Thy word is truth. In John 8:32, Jesus says, and ye shall know the truth, and the truth shall make you free. Come here for what the Bible says, not for popular opinion. Thanks for watching the Gospel Broadcasting Network, and we are glad that you're here.

Hello, my name is David Kenny. Welcome to Light from Above. Glad to have you with us on the program today. I was reading some thoughts and some articles and just doing some basic study about worship, and I came across some kind of sentiments that people would express. Things like, I just didn't get anything out of worship today, or I just didn't get anything out of the sermon today, or I just didn't get anything out of Bible class today. And that's what we're talk about today. This idea of, I didn't get anything out of going to church today. Now, we might have that feeling, and it may be, maybe one or two services. I mean, those things happen to us. We have a lot of things going on, and not every service, necessarily impacts us the same as another. But when that becomes, every week after week, month after month, then there's a serious problem. And that's what we want to talk about today. I was reading an article. This is in the 2015 April issue of the Gospel Advocate. And Stan Mitchell has a very excellent article on the question, what am I supposed to get out of worship? And he makes this statement. Of course, if you don't get out of worship what you hoped, it might be not the fault of the song leader or the preacher. It could be that it's your fault. One thinks that the Israelites who assumed God's unresponsiveness was due to his being hard of hearing or having short arms. Instead, the fault lay in the iniquity separating them from God. Isaiah 59:1-2. And it's not new, but we could definitely see it. There's this trend, and it's been around for a long time, that we measure our experience. We use our experience of how we feel when we come out of a worship service. If we feel good about it, then we automatically assume that it was good. And that could be a faulty assumption. That's something that, there's a lot of people, a lot of churches today are into performance worship. They're really into that. And they measure their success by how well the participants, well, the audience, feels about it. And that's a big mistake. That is a big mistake. We cannot lose the sight of the fact that, God is the object of our worship. He is the audience. We're not. We're the participants, all of us. And so, the idea that we measure a worship service by how we, what kind of feeling we get from it as the way to show whether it is valuable or not, or good or not, could be very dangerous. We must be aware of the fact that sometimes our feelings don't always follow those types of matters. For example, there's a warning about feelings in Jeremiah 17:9. It says, "The heart is deceitful above all things and desperately wicked. Who can know it?" So the idea that you go by your heart, by your feelings, you may be way off. You can't base worship or the things you do in life in accordance to God's word. You have to follow God's word. Another one, and I sort of put this down as a double warning. Now, the reason I have it down as a double warning is the exact same words occur twice in the scriptures. And they occur in Proverbs 14:12 and Proverbs 16:25. And the words are these: "There is a way that seems right to a man, but its end is the way of death." Now, we may think and we may feel that what we're doing is right, but is it right? You see, the right and wrong doesn't reside within us. It resides in the scriptures. Are we doing the will of God? Now, this doesn't mean that worship services are to be devoid of emotion. Doesn't mean that we're supposed to just be little robots doing whatever and we have no emotions whatsoever. That's not what I'm talking about. But when you shape, when you formulate a worship assembly and activity, when you start tinkering around, adjusting things based on people's feelings, that can be a very dangerous assumption. It could be a big problem. What are some of the proper emotions we may experience in worship? Well, there's several, and we're not going to talk about that today. Today we're going to talk about the question is, before the emotional part happens, what do I bring to worship? What do I bring to worship? How do I prepare for worship? Maybe it might be that it's not necessarily, the preacher or the song leader. It may be me.
I might have some things that are prohibiting me from having those kinds of feelings that I think I'm supposed to have. But what could they be? Well, maybe before we start thinking about, you know, the feelings we have in the worship service, maybe we ought to think about the feelings we have toward each other. The first one's reconciliation. Reconciliation, Matthew chapter 5, 23 through 24. Is it still possible to worship God but have bad feelings towards one another? Now, some people can do that, and our worship is not dependent upon other people in the sense of, you know, we can worship God in spirit and truth even if somebody next to us is not, provided that we're doing the things that God would tell us to do in the way that he would tell us to do them. But what we're talking about is conflict, reconciliation. Jesus made this statement in Matthew 5, 23 through 24. Therefore, if you bring your gift to the altar, and there remember that your brother has something against you, leave your gift there before the altar and go your way. First be reconciled to your brother, and then come and offer your gift. Could it be that one of the reasons why we don't enjoy worship service, or we don't feel like, could it be that we have harsh feelings? And maybe not just harsh feelings towards God, but maybe we have harsh feelings to other people in the audience. Maybe we are bitter. Maybe we have envy. Maybe we have those kinds of trouble. Maybe we have conflict. Now, some people say, you know, but what do we do about that? And some people say, well, you know, they should come to me. And the other person would say, I should go to them. But reconciliation has to occur. It has to occur. And some people may say, well, why should I do that? Why should I make the first move? Well, maybe they need to back up and think a minute about that. You know, God made plans for our reconciliation to him before we committed sin. Those plans are there. He made that first move. And we sit back and we say, I am not going to worry, or I'm not going to trouble myself worrying about reconciling with a brother and sister in Christ, and I'm just going to harbor these hard feelings. And you keep doing that. And pretty soon, you know, those emotions and those that negativity, it is going to just crowd out the things that you really want to experience, you really appreciate. So maybe one of the things we need to do is look at reconciling with God and reconciling with our brothers and sisters in Christ. Well, the next one, what about this one? Purification. You know, we talk about how we feel about one another, but you know, what have we allowed into our thoughts? You know, what have we allowed in there? We need to cleanse our minds of impurities. They may prohibit us from being able to worship God in the way that, you know, it might be that we have a purification problem. What do we do on Saturday night before we go to worship the next day? How late do we stay up? What are we watching? What kind of impact is that going to be? James wrote about this. He said, draw near to God and he will draw near to you. Cleanse your hands, you sinners, and purify your hearts, you double-minded. You know, I was reading this story about the effects of TV on children. Now, obviously I'm on TV here, so not all TV is bad, and I understand all that. But I was reading this study about the impact of television on children. And here's some of the things that it said. One, Dr. Rich, director of the Center of Media and Children's Health at the Children's Hospital of Boston, testified that the correlation between violent media and aggressive behavior is stronger than that of calcium intake and bone mass, lead ingestion and lower IQ, condom non-use and sexually acquired HIV, and environmental tobacco smoke and lung cancer, all associations that clinicians accept as fact, on which preventative medicine is based without question. And that is, to me, an astonishing statement. He's saying that the effect on TV on children and the violence and all that, it's as strong as cigarettes, or it's as strong as calcium in fighting osteoporosis, those types of things.
it's as dangerous as mercury poisoning, lead ingestion. I mean, we hear about these things on TV or magazines constantly. We hear about it. But how often do we hear about the dangers that the TV exposes our children to? And you might think, well, you know, a little bit's not going to hurt anybody. Well, according to the study, the average child spends 25 hours per week watching television. 25 hours a week. That's quite a bit. Also, the content. The study went on and said it's estimated that by the time an average child leaves elementary school, he or she will have witnessed 8,000 murders, over 100,000 other acts of violence. By the time that child is 18 years of age, he or she will witness 200,000 acts of violence, including 40,000 murders. Well, that's a lot of violence. Now, some people say, it doesn't have any impact, it doesn't make any difference. But again, remember what the doctor said? There's a correlation there, like cigarettes and nicotine. We clearly hear about that all the time. But we ignore this other. Television watching, it's addicting. It's very addicting. One writer wrote about it and said, violence is like nicotine and cigarettes. The reason why the media has to pump up even more violence into us is because we have built up a tolerance. In order to get the same high, we need ever higher levels. The television industry has gained its market share through an addictive and toxic ingredient. You ever wonder why? You think, why do we have to have more violence? Why do we have all these impurities? Why, you know, people will lament and say, you know, TV just gets worse and worse and worse. And then we have cable. You know, we have cable outlets for, you know, shows that are, oh, you know what, we don't want to put these on regular TV. We'll have cable, and then we'll watch those things. And we talk about, you know, how we, you know, we protect our children. Well, I'll tell you what, one of the things that the FCC, in my opinion, ought to be protecting our children against, some of the commercials they have on. They're just bad as the TV shows, some of them. But do we really think that this has an impact on children? Well, it definitely does. I mean, the science is there. But do we really think it doesn't impact us, too? Do we really think that? Could it be that we need to give further thought about what we take into our minds? If you're seeing murder and mayhem all the time, and then you show up Sunday morning to worship God, you talk about peace and love, and not exactly the same theme there. Can that have an impact on our ability to be able to worship properly and have the proper spirit and the feelings about it? I think it could. Definitely something we need to think about. So we talked about reconciliation, bad feelings about one another, purification, you know, bad thoughts that we have in ourselves. Now let's look at the next one, is preparation. You know, worship is work. It's not, you know, it's not fun in a sense of entertainment, but some people think that it is. But it's work. And, you know, that's something we need to maybe think about more. Do we get enough sleep? Some of us stay up so late, whether it's watching TV or we have to work. You know, sometimes there's some things that are very hard for us to correct or to make better. But do we prepare? Do we even think about it? You know, when I was in the industry, there were times that I would wake up later than others. And I would really try to make sure that I got as much sleep as I could. But the problem is sort of a trade-off. I would do everything I could, and then I would overdo it, and then I'd be pushing it. I'd be pushing it to get to work on time. And you know, that pushing it feeling goes all the way through traffic, pushing it. And then I get to work, pushing it. You know, I don't really have really very good days. When I worked in the industry, those days were harder. Anytime I push it, well, do we wonder, would that be any different when we go to worship? Jesus instructed his disciples to make preparations for observance of the feast of the Passover. In Luke 22, 7 through 8, he said, "Then came the day of unleavened bread, when the Passover must be killed.
And he sent Peter and John, saying, "Go and prepare the Passover for us, that we may eat." Now, they had to go there and secure the room. But there was more to it than just, you know, just getting the room ready. I mean, they had to prepare, you know, all that preparation had to be made to observe a feast. And this wasn't just any Passover feast either. Now, if they went through all that preparation work, do we just sort of fall out of bed and drag the kids out and, you know, and maybe we can barely have a conversation with them? Do we have any preparation in mind? Or do we just say, "Well, that's just something we do. That's just something we do." Well, maybe we need to give some more thought about that. We had the opportunity to help make physical preparations for not only our worship, but the worship of others. You know, there's in our congregation, we have, you know, some of the ladies and some of the men, you know, they go above and beyond just showing up. Some of them prepare communion. Some of them clean the building. Some of them, you know, they mow the grass. And all these other things. And you might say, "Well, those are just chores. Those are just chores. Somebody's got to do it." Well, somebody, you know, somebody definitely has to do it. But that's really more than just some menial task, or just some task, or just something has to be done. Those things are actually preparations to help themselves and others to worship. I wonder if we, you know, have we become so self-centered that we've forgotten that? Could it be? Maybe that's something that we need to think about. Could it be that we've forgotten the importance of these matters as it relates to our worship? And, you know, if we don't make the preparations and we're always rushed, then we wonder why we don't get a certain feeling, whether it's justified or not. Maybe that's something we need to think about. If you're feeling that we're losing appreciation to our worship, maybe you need to devote some time in preparation to worship. Maybe that's something we need to think about. You know, we talk about quite a bit about, you know, when we rear our children, I'll hear this said, or I've had it said towards me or to others growing up. You know, so if you have a child that's been spoiled, you know, they'll talk about the spoiled kid and how they act, and they basically take really nice stuff and treat it like garbage, and they don't have any appreciation for it. And they just, you know, our society is so rich. I wonder, you know, it would be nice if we could bring back, say, 70 people from 70 years ago and have them look at our kids. And I wonder how many of them would say, "What a bunch of spoiled brats," based on the things that they have. I wonder. And it'd be a shock. I imagine it would probably infuriate some of us. But we have so many possessions. It's just uncanny. Now, one of the things that I remember growing up and talking about these kinds of things is they would say, you know, if you really want your child to appreciate, say, a car, or a stereo, or what, an iPad, whatever, you really want to appreciate, make them work for it. Make them work for it. When's the last time we made our children work for anything? You know, Congress and federal government and, you know, people, they're pushing for more and more grants and loans and just giveaway money to give to people to go to school. And yet, it seems like people don't necessarily appreciate that. Why? Well, maybe because they didn't work for it. Or maybe, you know, I mean, there's a definite correlation there. Working for something and appreciating it, valuing it. Well, maybe, you know, if we're not appreciating our worship service so much, maybe we ought to give some thought, not just to ourselves, but ways that we can work to help others appreciate the worship service. Serve others. A lot of it's how you look at it.
Maybe you can count money. Maybe you can take attendance. Maybe you can do the bulletin. Maybe you can arrange this. You know, a lot of those things are a lot of work. And some people don't even realize it because they've never done it. When I was a teenager, I had the opportunity to schedule men to serve. And we had several men. And I'll tell you what, it didn't take me very long to realize by the time you come up with a list of men, this is before the computer, I mean, this is on the old typewriter, you come up with a list of people that you assume are going to be there, and you go through and you type all that up, and then you put it there and you got to make sure the people show up, because everybody likes to think that everybody checks that list, but they don't. And there is no solution to that. Good luck trying. They've been trying for years. But you know what I learned from that? That's a lot of work. The men who do that now, I have a lot of appreciation for the work that they do. When we sit down or we're in worship service, I realize the great amount of coordination that goes into that. And so my appreciation goes way up. And I'm more receptive to experiencing more out of the worship service. Are we going to do that? Or are we going to sit around and complain about it? Are we going to do something? We're real good at complaining. How are we at doing? Maybe that's something we need to think about. Well, that sort of goes into the next one. The next point is contemplation. To contemplate. You're talking about, you know, reconciliation. How do we feel about one another? Purification. You know, what's captured our thoughts? Preparation. You know, worship is work. It's not fun in the sense of entertainment. But contemplation, you know, think about what you're trying to do and to whom you're trying to do this. Do we even contemplate what we're trying? Do we prepare our minds through prayer, study, meditation, song before we even leave the building? Do we prepare what we're going to put in the collection plate? What about class lessons? You know, there used to be a time, now maybe it is in your home, where you had a class book. And, you know, I went through the teenage years. I know how it is. You're lucky if you remember to bring the book back. But what do we do with those books? Do we just let them sit there? And, I mean, sometimes the way we treat the books, it might have just been better we just left it in the chair. And sadly, a lot of people would rather do that. But do we even contemplate along those lines? Do we think about who we are going to worship? Do we think about anything ahead of time at all? Do we give any thoughts along these lines? When I hear people say, I just didn't get anything out of the worship service, these type of thoughts come across my mind. In Psalm 119, 14 through 16, it says this, I have rejoiced in the way of your testimonies as much as in all riches. I will meditate on your precepts and contemplate your ways. I will delight myself in your statutes. I will not forget your word. We have it very good in our nation. We have copies of the Bible all over the place. I was looking at a friend's picture, and he's helping to pack up a crate to load up Bibles to send to another country. And I just think, you know, a crate. In some of our church buildings, we could probably fill up that crate with just Bibles that aren't even used anymore. I wonder if you think about that. I have rejoiced in the way of your testimonies as much as in all riches. How do we think about God's words in comparison to our riches or our hobbies or so on? Worship is, you know, it's action. It's not just a feeling. Thanks for watching our program today. Before we close our program today, we'd like to take a moment and review this roadmap to heaven with you, since the matter is so serious. There are many incorrect set of directions out there, and sadly, so many people are following them. For example, some people have been given wrong turns. They believe things such as faith only, works only, or grace only. Or some attempt to change the order of the turns, being baptized before they even believe. Some people fail to realize what point they are on the map. Don't even open their Bibles yet, and they think they're saved already.
As a person travels in a car or takes a hike, has to follow the proper directions, so we must follow the proper directions to heaven. Let's take a look at the directions on our roadmap to heaven here. You have to look at these passages in your Bible for yourself. We'll just list the steps, the turns on the way. First is to believe or to have faith. And then number two, to repent, to turn away from sin. Number three is to confess that Jesus is the Son of God. Number four is immersion.

0: Perhaps you've not heard of the new magazine, Reaching the Lost. It's an exciting new publication designed to focus completely on evangelism. And the best part, it's free. We will mail it to your home, mail it to your congregation. And when you get it, you're going to see featured articles with tips for evangelism. You're going to see instructions as to how to make better use of house to house and heart to heart. Inside, you're going to read of conversion stories, successes that congregations are experiencing. You're going to read about the seminars that we're doing and the reports from churches where we're going. If you would like to sign up for this free publication, go to the website, fill out the material, register today. You don't want to miss this exciting opportunity to become a better evangelist in your local community.
1: The people continued listening to his sermon, and they interrupted Peter, and they said, "What shall we do?" Now, Peter has already said, whoever calls on the name of the Lord will be saved. In essence, they are saying, explain that. What do we need to do? In Acts 2:38, Peter says, let every one of you repent and be baptized in the name of Jesus Christ for the remission of sins. We need to let the Bible define its own terms. Mm-hmm. People hear the idea, whosoever shall call upon the name, oh, that must mean prayer, call upon the name of the Lord. That's not the way the Bible defines it.
2: No, and if you think Acts 22:16, I just say, please, if you disagree with us, go study that verse. Paul's already prayed for 3 days, and yet Ananias says, arise, be baptized, and wash away your sins, calling on the name of the Lord. So Ananias gives us through the inspiration of the Holy Spirit, and Paul is speaking. He's saying, look, calling on the name of the Lord is not prayer, because he hasn't done it yet. Calling on the name of the Lord is arising and being baptized, and that's how you wash away your sins.
1: Absolutely.

Hello, my name is Roy Knight for Let's Study the Bible Together. Today we will be looking at Acts chapter 11. And I hope that you have your Bible, because I really want to make this an intimate Bible study between you and I, as you look at your Bible and as I look at my Bible and as we go verse by verse through Acts chapter 11. Whenever we consider Acts chapter 11, we need to remember that it was built on Acts chapter 10. Acts chapter 10, you remember that Peter sees a vision, and we also see that he goes to the house of Cornelius. Now, as we get into chapter 11, I want us to remember Acts chapter 10 and kind of refresh our memory as we go through. I want us to look at verse 1 through verse 3, and it says, "Now the apostles and brethren who were in Judea heard that the Gentiles had also received the word of God. And when Peter came up to Jerusalem, those of the circumcision contended with him, saying, 'You went into uncircumcised men and ate with them.'" I want us to consider in verse 2 that idea that

those of the circumcision contended with him. Now, when we're considering that idea of the circumcision, we're looking at those who are Jews. When we go back to Acts chapter 10 and verse 28, it says, "You know how unlawful it is for a Jewish man to keep company with or to go to one of another nation, but God has shown me that I should not call any man common or unclean." Now, when we're looking at verse 2, again, it says that those of the circumcision contended with him. They just simply did not have the knowledge that Peter had. They didn't know that the Spirit had come to Peter to tell Peter to go into the house of Cornelius. And so whenever they heard this message, they were upset. But now we begin to review a little bit about what has happened before. Because it says in verse 4 and following, "But Peter explained it to them in order from the very beginning, saying this, 'And I was in the city of Joppa praying, and in a trance I saw a vision, an object descending like a great sheet, let down from heaven by four corners, and it came to me. When I observed it intensely and considered, I saw four-footed animals of the earth, wild beasts, creeping things, and birds of the air.'" Verse 7 goes on to say, "And I heard a voice saying to me, 'Rise, Peter, kill and eat.' But I said, 'Not so, Lord, for nothing common or unclean has at any time entered my mouth.'" Verse 9 says, "But the voice answered me again from heaven, 'What God has cleansed, you must not call common.' Now this was done three times, and all was drawn up again into heaven." Verse 11 and verse 12 goes on to say again, "At that very moment, three men stood before the house where I was, having been sent to me from Caesarea. Then the Spirit told me to go with them, doubting nothing. Moreover, these six brethren accompanied me, and we entered the man's house." Notice again in verse 12, it says, "Moreover, these six brethren," or these six men, "accompanied me." It was very important for Peter to have witnesses of about what was going to happen. If he had simply gone with these representatives to the house of Cornelius, that would have been one person. However, he had witnesses that went with him. Whenever we go on into verse 13 and verse 14, we see the importance of having those witnesses with him. In verse 13 it says, "And he told us how he had seen an angel standing in his house who said to him, 'Send men to Joppa and call for Simon, whose surname is Peter, who will tell you words by which you and all of your household will be saved.'" So again, we are recounting what we have seen in Acts chapter 10. Notice again in verse 14 it says, "Who will tell you words by which you and your household will be saved." I think that's quite interesting because here we have Cornelius in a vision seeing this angel. And we ask the question, well, why didn't this angel just go ahead and tell Cornelius what to do to be saved? But God doesn't work that way. God works through people to speak God's word to other people so that they may be saved. And that's the importance of sending representatives to get Peter to come up to the house of Cornelius so that he may speak unto him words by which they would be saved. Those words were knowledge, and that knowledge would lead to salvation. In Romans chapter 1 and verse 16, Paul would say, "For I am not ashamed of the gospel of Christ, for it is the power of God to salvation." What is the gospel of Christ? The gospel of Christ is the power of God to salvation, understanding what that gospel is. Likewise, whenever we're looking at Romans chapter 10 and verse 17, it says, "So then faith comes by hearing, and hearing by the word of God." Faith comes by hearing, and hearing by the word of God. And so how do we receive faith? It comes by hearing. Hearing what? Hearing the gospel message. Whenever we look at 1 Corinthians chapter 1 and verse 21, it says, "For since in the wisdom of God, the world through wisdom did not know God, it pleased God through the foolishness of the message preached to save those who
believe. Now, what is God's message for us here in this verse? It's simply that if people are going to be saved, that they must hear the Word of God. This verse says, through the foolishness of the message preached. Likewise, whenever we go down and we're looking at chapter 15, verses 1 and verse 2 of the same book, it says, moreover, brethren, I declare to you the gospel which I preached to you, which also you received, and in which you stand, by which also you are saved. So when we're looking at this idea of the gospel, of course, is the power of God to salvation. What is the gospel? The gospel is the good news. It is the news of the death and burial and the resurrection of Jesus Christ. And through understanding that message and appearing to that message, that people can be saved. Are angels going to do that? No. That's not in God's plan. Is the Spirit going to reveal the wisdom of God? No. Not to men directly. Through the Word, certainly. But if people are going to be saved, it must be through people. That's why we have the Great Commission in Matthew chapter 28, verses 19 and following. Go therefore, make disciples of all men, baptizing them in the name of the Father, Son, and the Holy Spirit, teaching them to observe all things in which I've commanded you. If people are going to be saved, we must use our mouths to go next door, across the street, wherever it may be, in order to share the gospel message with them. Now, let's go on to the next verse. Next verse says, in verse 15, it says, and as I began to speak, the Holy Spirit fell upon them as upon us at the beginning. That takes us back into Acts chapter 2. Whenever we consider that it says, as upon us, who's the us here? The us would be upon the apostles at the beginning of Acts chapter 2. At the beginning brings us back to that very same chapter on the day of Pentecost. We see in Acts chapter 2 in verse 1 and following, it says, when the day of Pentecost had fully come, they were all with one accord in one place. And suddenly there came upon them a sound from heaven as of a mighty rushing wind, and it filled the whole house where they were sitting. Then there appeared to them divided tongues as of fire, and one sat upon each of them, and they were all filled with the Holy Spirit and began to speak with other tongues as the Spirit gave them utterance. So in Acts chapter 2, we have this scene by which the Holy Spirit comes down upon the apostles. Now again, in the house of Cornelius, and remember them being Gentiles in the eyes of the Jews, and of course were unclean, yet now the Holy Spirit descends upon them as well. This is a message to Peter and those six witnesses that God has placed His seal of approval upon the Gentiles as well. Notice as we go on into verse 16 of Acts chapter 11, where it says, then I remembered the word of the Lord, how He said, John indeed baptized with water, but you shall be baptized with the Holy Spirit. If, therefore, God gave them the same gift as He gave us, when we believed on the Lord Jesus Christ, who was I that I could withstand God? Now consider this passage in verse 17 again. If therefore God gave them the same gift as He gave us. Notice that emphasis upon God. If therefore God. And then look at the very end where it says, who was I that I could withstand God? God was the one who was opening the door to the Gentiles, not Peter. And if you could imagine Peter as he is there in Jerusalem before all of these Jews, and they're asking him all these questions, and Peter saying, now wait a minute, it wasn't I didn't on my own accord go into the house of Cornelius and begin to preach the gospel. No, it was by the Spirit and God who told me to go, doubting nothing, and I went into that house and I preached the gospel there, and the Holy Spirit came upon them. It wasn't me, Peter would say, it was God who directed me to do so.
Well, whenever we go on into verse 18, it says, whenever they heard these things, they became silent, and they glorified God, saying, then God has also granted to the Gentiles repentance to life, or in essence, to salvation. Now remember that this is a fulfillment of prophecy throughout the Old Testament and indeed the New Testament also. Whenever we look at Matthew chapter 12 and in verse 18, it says, behold, my spirit whom I have chosen, my servant whom I have chosen, my beloved in whom my soul is well pleased, I will put my spirit upon him and he will declare justice. Notice this, to whom? To the Gentiles. Now that's interesting, is it not? Because remember that the focus was to be upon the Jews first. That's what Jesus has said in Acts chapter 1. You go to Jerusalem, you receive the Holy Spirit, and then the message goes to the Jew first. But then it would go into all the world. And here is a prophecy in Matthew chapter 12 and verse 18 that it would go to the Gentiles. Also, when we're looking at Matthew chapter 12 and verse 21, also quoting a prophecy, it says, and in his name, Gentiles will trust. If we were to take our minds all the way back to the beginning of Luke, in Luke chapter 2 and verse 32, a prophecy concerning Jesus Christ, it says here that a light to bring revelation to the Gentiles and the glory of your people Israel. So the gospel wasn't just simply for the Jews. The gospel was for the Gentiles. And that simply means to all the world, to both Jews and Gentiles. There are no people that are excluded from hearing the Word of God. Everyone needs to hear the Word of God if they are to be saved. And if people are to be saved, it must be through people speaking. I want to ask you a question, a very serious question. Are you sharing the gospel with your neighbors? Are you sharing the gospel with your friends? Are you sharing the gospel with your family? We can't just simply cross our fingers and just hope that somebody's going to come along other than us and share that message with them. You may be the only opportunity by which they will have in order to hear the gospel. That means that we need to pray for courage, that we need to pray for boldness, yes, and grab our Bible, knock on their door or call them up or whatever it may be, and say, hey, would you sit down with me? Would you study the Bible with me? Let's go back to God's Word. Would you like to read this pamphlet? Would you like to come to church? We would love to have you. But we need to extend that invitation so that people can know God's will for their lives. Now, let's go into the next section. Whenever we're looking at Acts chapter 11 and in verse 19, it says, now those who were scattered after the persecution that arose over Stephen traveled as far as Phoenicia, Cyprus, and Antioch, preaching the word to no one but the Jews only. And of course, that's where the gospel was to go at the very beginning. It was to go to the Jews. And again, as this persecution from Stephen arose and Saul comes in and is persecuting the church, the Christians begin to scatter from Jerusalem. And here it tells where some of those Christians went. That they went into Phoenicia. Basically, they are going up north along the coastline. That they are going on into Cyprus, which is the island out in the Mediterranean. Remember that Barnabas was from Cyprus as well, and we'll connect with him just in a few verses, but also that they were going up to Antioch as well, preaching the gospel. Whenever we look at the very next verse, in verse 20 and 21, it says, but some of them were men from Cyprus and Cyrene, who when they had come to Antioch, spoke to the Hellenists, preaching the Lord Jesus. And the hand of the Lord was with them, and a great number believed and turned to the Lord. Isn't that amazing? As people are teaching people. Notice as we go down to the next verse, in verse 22, it says, then news of these things came to the ears of the church in Jerusalem, and they sent out Barnabas to go as far as Antioch.
And whenever he had come, he had seen the grace of God. He was glad and encouraged them all that with purpose of heart that they should continue with the Lord. And he was a good man, full of the Holy Spirit and of faith, and a great many people were added to the Lord. I asked the question, well, how in the world were people added to the Lord? Well, when we go back to Acts chapter 2, we see on that day as Peter stands up and preaches that first gospel message to the Jews there about Jesus Christ and who he was and how they had taken him by lawless hands and had crucified him. And we see in verse 37 that the people, the great multitude there, were pricked in their hearts and said, "Men and brethren, what shall we do?" And Peter said, "Repent, be baptized, every one of you, in the name of Jesus Christ, for the remission of your sins." And you remember that 3,000 people that day became Christians. 3,000 people came forward in essence and said, "I want to be in Christ." And whenever we are looking at verse 47 of Acts chapter 2, remember it says, "And the Lord added to the church daily those who were being saved." Whenever someone is added to the church, they are in essence added to the Lord. They are added to the body of Christ. And so that is what is happening here. They're hearing the gospel being preached, and they're saying, "That makes sense. We want to be a part of this." And we see people who are repenting. We see people who are being immersed in water, being resurrected to the newness of life. And we can find that in Romans chapter 1, verse 1 and following. Now, let's go on down a little bit further, where we find in verse 25, it says, "Then Barnabas departed for Tarsus to seek Saul. And whenever he had found him, he brought him to Antioch. So it was that for a whole year they assembled with the church and taught a great many people." Now it's interesting here that whenever Barnabas is going to Antioch and he sees this great mass of people who are interested in God's Word, and many of them are becoming Christians, it's interesting that Barnabas didn't stay there. You know, whenever we're in a work, a lot of times we think, you know, "I can do this all by myself. I don't need anyone else's help." But that wasn't Barnabas. You remember that Barnabas was an encourager. He was called the son of encouragement. And you know what? Barnabas may have been able to do the work all by himself, but he didn't. He went to Tarsus where Saul was and says, "Saul, why don't you come over here and help me out a little bit?" And they go to Antioch and they spend a year there. He wanted to encourage Saul. Now, maybe where you're at in church or where you're at, maybe there's some jobs around by which you do. And maybe you do them well. Do you think that there may be an advantage to finding someone else, maybe to encourage them and maybe help them along in their faith? You know, it takes something from us, does it not? "Well, I can do it all by myself." But I want you to think about it. How much does it add to the other person to know that you have faith in them and that you want them to be a part of the work in which you're engaged in the church? It really helps them. Remember, he is the son of encouragement. And you remember that Saul, of course, is preaching. We see that Saul later on in the book of Acts will continue on conducting some missionary journeys, right? And how many people were saved through him? Perhaps because Barnabas reached out a hand to him and said, "Hey, why don't you come and help me down here in Antioch?" How many souls were saved because of that? And how much encouragement can you give because you reach out your hand to someone else and said, "Hey, why don't you come over here and help me with this project?" Or, "Why don't you come over here and help me with this Bible study?" I just throw that out to you just to think about something and how you could be an encourager to someone else. Now, I also want us to consider the very end of verse 26 where it says, "And the disciples were first called Christians in Antioch." Now, that's very interesting, isn't it? That they were first
called Christians in Antioch. That idea of Christians, I believe, can even go back as far as Isaiah chapter 62 and in verse 2. Not the word Christian itself, but I want you to look at this verse where it says, "The Gentiles shall see your righteousness and all kings your glory, and you shall be called by a new name, which the mouth of the Lord will name." Here in the New Testament, we see that Christian really is a new name. Now, what were they called beforehand? Well, they may have been called disciples of the Lord or something like that. But they were first called Christians here in Antioch. And we've been called Christians ever since. I want us to also consider, as we go on down to the next verse, in verses 26 and following, it says, "And in these days prophets came from Jerusalem to Antioch." Now notice the connection between the two, Jerusalem and Antioch. Notice also this next verse where it says in verse 28, it says, "Then one of them named Agabus." And I want you to remember Agabus because we're going to see Agabus again in following chapters. But we see that one of those prophets was named Agabus. And it says, "And that he stood up, showed by the Spirit that there was going to be a great famine throughout all the world, which also happened in the days of Claudius Caesar. Then the disciples, each according to his ability, determined to send relief to the brethren dwelling in Judea. This they also did and sent it to the elders by the hands of Barnabas and Saul." Now consider that just for a moment. Here's a prophet who stands up and he says, there's going to be a famine in the land. And of course it came during the time of Claudius Caesar. But notice in verse 29 again, "Then the disciples, each according to his ability." If they had a great ability, they gave a great amount. If they didn't, they didn't. But they gave in accordance to their abilities. Notice that they determined to send relief. They knew that there's going to be a famine, and so they gathered their means and they sent it down to Judea. But notice what it says, "And they send it to the elders down in Jerusalem." By whose hands? By the hands of Barnabas and Saul. If Barnabas had not gone up to Tarsus to get Saul to come down to Antioch, chances are we would not see them here in this passage by which they are bringing relief from Antioch down to Jerusalem. And we see a great friendship that begins here between Barnabas and Saul. We will see them embarking on one missionary trip before too long as we continue in our study of Acts. And we will see that Saul begins to grow as he is preaching God's Word. He begins to bloom, some would say to blossom in his preaching. And we will see him as he expounds upon the gospel and as we see him teaching the gospel to so many people and that they became Christians. What would have happened again if Barnabas had never gone to Saul but said, "Yeah, just leave him over there. He'll be okay. But I'm going to do this great work." But he didn't. He went and got him and said, "Hey, brother, come over here. Help me in this work." And we see Paul, we'd say probably one of the greatest missionaries of all time. And of course, and even as we look at God's Word, at how many letters he has written within the New Testament, all of that possibly could have hinged on that one decision of Barnabas saying, "Hey, why don't you come over here and help me? Help me in this work." Again, you can be an encourager just like Barnabas was. All you have to do is reach out your hand to someone and to help them. Of course, whenever we consider help, we consider it in the spiritual realm, do we not? By which we want to reach out a hand to those who are around us and to bring them to the gospel. Now, Saul, of course, was already a Christian, but those around us are not. Who knows what people around us can become whenever they hear the gospel? You remember that Paul, Saul, in essence, what he said in 1 Timothy,
in speaking of himself, he said, at one time, I was a prideful man. I was an insolent man. I was a blasphemer. But whenever I understood the gospel, that was a different story. At one time, I was the chiefest of sinners, Paul would say. But now look at me. All those things beforehand I've counted but rubbish, but now I am giving my life for Jesus Christ. Who knows what our neighbors could do if they heard the gospel from your lips? I know we need to be brave and courageous, but think about the possibilities. Thank you so much for your time. Thank you so much for the opportunity that you've given me to come into your home and to share just simply one chapter of the book of Acts. I certainly hope that you will come again as we open up our Bibles and go into Acts chapter 12, and as we continue looking at Saul and Barnabas and what happens to them. Thank you very much for your time.

The Apostle Paul said, "Moreover, brethren, I declare unto you the gospel which I preached unto you, which ye have received, wherein ye stand, by which also ye are saved, if ye keep in memory the things that I have preached unto you, unless ye have believed in vain." Comes from 1 Corinthians at 15. We're looking there at the first two verses. It's important to note that while Paul is further explaining material that he has shared with them before, he indicated to them that they will have believed it in vain if they fail to keep it in memory. That which we dismiss from our memory, we may as well have never known. And what is it that we are most likely to forget? But that which we never bring to the forefront of our mind, nor ever practice in our overt lives. The prophet Hosea spoke, saying, "My people are destroyed because they have no knowledge. Because thou hast rejected knowledge, I will also reject thee, that thou shalt be no priest unto me. Because thou hast forgotten thy God, I will also forget thy children." From the fourth of Hosea, looking there at verse 6. Indeed, here is a people before whom knowledge had been presented. They rejected it, turned it away, had been exposed unto the God who had made them a nation, and yet God through that prophet complained that they had forgotten him, and to the extent that the subsequent generations did the same, they also would be forgotten of God. Oh, it is not what of the Word of God that we read, but what portion of it we remember that will make us learned. Today's word, fitly spoken.

I am the bread of life. He that believeth on me shall never hunger, and he that cometh unto me shall never thirst. Your fathers did eat manna in the wilderness and are dead. This is the manna that cometh down from heaven, that a man may eat thereof and not die. From the 6th of John's Gospel, we're looking there at verses 35, 49, and 50. What benefit do you expect to gain from the food that you eat? It's an elementary question. The usual answers would probably come through your mind. First of all, there is that basic desire to simply satisfy hunger. And it's hunger that inspires us to eat to begin with. Secondary to that is the enjoyment of the flavor. We like certain foods more than others because of the way that they taste. There is also the physical benefit that we believe that we will get from especially certain things that we eat, believing some things to be less nourishing, some things to be more nourishing and suitable to our physical needs. For all of these reasons, we eat. We enjoy the food that we consume. Much of what is true with regard to the reasons that we physically consume sustenance is true also with regard to those things that spiritually sustain us. And here the Savior himself has shown himself as being the bread of life, indicating that consuming that bread will result in a permanent lack of either hunger or thirst. We eat because that we are hungry. We're going to hunger again. Therefore, we will eat again. Yet, spiritually speaking, the Lord presents himself as being such a total solution to whatever we may spiritually lack, that we will never find a need to hunger or thirst after anything else. For all spiritual needs he can supply. He described this principle by reminding us that the early ancient Israelites ate manna that God provided from heaven. It only temporarily sustained their lives. Ultimately, they all died. But yet again, here is the permanent nature of the spiritual sustenance that is in Jesus Christ. You eat of this spiritual bread. And the Lord said, you die not. In what way can the Lord so completely sustain us in this spiritual manner? Let's answer that, first of all, by considering another one of the metaphorical terms by which the Savior is known. John described him as the Word. In the beginning was the Word. The Word was with God. The Word was God. The same was in the beginning with God. And later in the same chapter, the Word was made flesh and dwelt among us. And we beheld his glory. The glory is of the only begotten of the Father, full of grace and truth. From the 1st of John, verses 1 and 14. While the Savior in the 6th of John's Gospel had described himself as the bread of life, here John has described him as the Word. The Savior being inseparably one with his Word, the Word being inseparably one with the Savior. Now, considering the Savior as the Word, let's look at something that the Apostle Paul wrote in the more recent scriptures, making reference to the more ancient of the scriptures.
when he told the church at Rome, those things which were written aforetime were written for our learning, that we through patience and comfort of the scriptures might have hope. 15th of Romans, looking there at verse 4. Paul, writing well within the Christian dispensation of time, here made reference to those things written aforetime, that is, the records from both the patriarchal and the Mosaic dispensations of time. All of those things about which we physically read in those records are now gone from us. The tabernacle, the temple, gone. The furnishings of both no longer with us. But yet, out of all of that that did indeed exist, here is something that did not pass away. And the Lord said it wouldn't. The Word. The Word that was a record of all of that time, heaven and earth would pass, and many of the relics of the old ancient world have. The Lord said His Word would not, and here is why it was preserved. Things written aforetime, He said, written for our learning. What can we learn from it? Here is one example. 8th of Deuteronomy at verse 3. Law of God said that it is not by bread alone, but by every word of God that man doth live. There are two aspects to man's being. There is, first of all, the one that is most obvious to us, his physical presence, this physical appearance, this body by which we are known when another sees us coming. It is sustained by the physical food to which we referred before. But then on the other hand, there is that aspect of a man's being that is really who he is in spirit, his soul, the part of him that is destined to live forever. That cannot be sustained by physical sustenance. That must be sustained by the Word of God. Our Savior made application of that ancient passage of Scripture that we now call Deuteronomy 8:3, when He is recorded as quoting it at Matthew chapter 4 at verse 4, when the Savior was tempted of the devil to command stones to be made bread to satisfy the hunger that no doubt had resulted after a 40-day fast. The Lord answered by saying, "It is written." Man does not live by bread alone, but by every word that proceeds from the mouth of God. Understand, the Lord did not say a man doesn't live by bread. He said he doesn't live by that alone. That only sustains the body. What sustains the soul is every word that proceeds from the mouth of God. And of that word, of the bread of life, it is not just what a man consumes, but it is that of that bread of life, the word of life that he digests, that will make him spiritually strong. It is also not what of that word that he reads, but what of it he remembers that is going to make him learned. Here, if you will, the words of the Apostle Paul in his first recorded epistle to the church at Corinth. Wrote unto them, saying, "Moreover, brethren, I declare unto you the gospel which I preached unto you, which ye have received, wherein ye stand, by which also ye are saved, if ye keep in memory the things that I have spoken unto you, unless ye've believed in vain." 15th of 1 Corinthians, looking there at the first two verses.
Sometimes we may need things explained to us that we have heard or that we have read. We hear the words, we see the information, not sure we have the best grasp on the total understanding of the matter. Paul has preached some important spiritual information unto the church at Corinth. He says, "Now I declare it unto you. Here is what it means unto you. Here is the application of that which I preached unto you. You received it before. You stand in it now. You will be saved by it," he said, if ye keep in memory the things that I have preached unto you, unless you've believed in vain. Forgetting what we have heard of the gospel, dismissing from our minds that information which we have been blessed to receive, is ultimately not going to benefit us in the eternal after a while. To forget something is pretty much the same as having never known it at all. Either way, it's still not in your mind any longer. Is it? Forgetting the word of God is what the Apostle Paul referred to as believing in vain. What do we forget but the information, you see, that we neglect to apply? I have heard professional educators indicate that they don't like for their students to be away from class too long because they fear that as students involve themselves in other activities, their minds are not going to be on the material that the teacher was attempting to teach them when they were in the classroom, so that when they return, the basis of learning already established previously may at least partially be lost, and there will have to be a repetition of the learning plan before they can build upon that and move to something else. Students' mind's not on those things. It's on playing, doing things that kids do. What we tend to dismiss from our mind is the information that we're not using. If people are forgetting the Word of God, it's unfortunately because they aren't using it in their day-to-day life to order themselves before their God. Hosea pointed out that this was a regrettable condition among Israel of his day when he said, "My people are destroyed because they have no knowledge. Because thou hast rejected knowledge, I will also reject thee, that thou shalt be no priest unto me. Because thou hast forgotten thy God, I will also forget thy children." The fourth of Hosea's prophecy, looking there at verse 6. Destruction of a people. No small and insignificant thing. And Hosea said it would occur to Israel for a lack of the knowledge of God. It wasn't as if that knowledge had not been available to them. It had been. Hosea said they rejected it. Can't reject something that's never been offered to you. Here it was put before them. They turned it away. And because they had forgotten the God who made them as a nation, God said this is also going to be an unfortunate spiritual detriment to every generation that shall come after, becoming guilty of the same negligence. Because thou hast forgotten thy God, he said, I'll also forget thy children. It is not what we read of the Word of God, but what we remember that will make us learned. One of the things that the Word of God would have us to learn is this. Jesus said, "If any man will come after me, let him deny himself and take up his cross and follow me."
For whosoever shall save his life shall lose it. But whosoever shall lose his life for my sake and the gospel's, the same shall find it. For what is a man profited if he should gain the whole world and lose his own soul? Or what shall a man give in exchange for his soul? For the Son of Man will come in the glory of his Father with his holy angels, and then shall he reward every man according to his works. 16th of Matthew's Gospel, beginning at 24. That there is a burden to bear in the following of Jesus Christ, there is no doubt. The closing strains of Matthew at chapter 11 give us to understand that whatever burden we are bearing as a sinner is going to be significantly lightened if we will bear the cross of Christ instead. Therefore, we are well advised at the 16th of Matthew's Gospel to deny self. Make instead the following of Christ our most important priority in life, taking up that cross of responsibility and following after him. Failure to do so is here referred to by the Lord as saving one's life, the idea being save as in the sense of keeping it for myself. And the Lord said, you keep your life for yourself, for your own temporal and mundane pursuits and purposes, and ultimately, you'll be lost in eternity. But if you will give your life as a gift unto God, you'll save it unto life eternal. Before you make your decision, consider this. From the point of view of those who save, that is, kept their life selfishly for themselves, he said, what is a man profited if he gains the whole world and loses his own soul? Or what shall a man give in exchange for his soul? Well, first of all, gaining the whole world's never been done. But if a man did do it, Lord said, if you could be the only one in history who ever owned the planet for yourself and everything on it, what will it benefit you in eternity when you're standing before God in judgment with your soul in the balance? Hence the next part of the question. What will a man give in exchange for his soul? That is, once he has lost his soul in the pursuit of gaining the whole world, and was even successful at gaining the whole world, but once he's lost his soul in the process of gaining the whole world, now in eternity, what would he be willing to give to get his soul back? I'll submit unto you, he'd be willing to give all he gained and more if he could have another chance to make the right decision. Son of Man is going to come in his glory with his holy angels, and he's going to judge every man according to his works. His works, whether he kept his life for his own selfish self, or whether he gave his life in the service of Jesus Christ that he might keep it unto life eternal. It is not what you gain materially of this world, but it is what you save spiritually that will make you rich. But finally, it is not going to be what you profess, but what you practice that will make you a child of God.
Our Savior in his Sermon on the Mount said, "Not everyone that saith unto me, Lord, Lord, shall enter into the kingdom of heaven, but he that doeth the will of my Father which is in heaven. In that day many will say unto me, Lord, Lord, have we not prophesied in thy name, and in thy name cast out devils, and in thy name done many wonderful works? Then will I profess unto them, Depart from me, I never knew you, ye that work iniquity." From the 7th of Matthew, beginning at 21. All over the religious world, there are individuals who think of the Almighty and His only begotten as Lord. You don't have to look very far to find individuals who are willing to confess Christ as the Son of God, who are willing to confess God Himself as both the Creator and the Sustainer of this world. You might have to look a little bit further, though, to find individuals who are willing to have God say the last word on every matter doctrinal, every matter spiritual, to allow God and His Spirit-inspired Word to fully and completely define for us what Christianity is supposed to be. Just calling Him Lord and crediting Him as such is not enough to gain His favor. 2 of James tells us there are devils in hell who believe in the only begotten Son of God. Hasn't saved them. Why are they lost? Who call the Lord Lord? There are many doing it, calling Him Lord, who simply do not do the will of the Father which is in heaven. But yet, listen to how that these whom Jesus Christ Himself said do not do the will of the Father which is in heaven, listen at how they describe themselves and their day-to-day activities and the practice of their religion. They will even stand before God in judgment and say, "Lord, Lord, have we not prophesied in thy name? Have we not in thy name cast out devils? Have we not in thy name done many wonderful works?" Here is what these think of themselves and of their work in whatever religious organization with which they identified themselves. Prophesying, casting out devils, and doing many wonderful works in the name of the Lord. Understand this about that. For something to be in the name of the Lord is going to require a great deal more than simply saying it's in the name of the Lord. What's in the name of the Lord is made clear in Scripture. And to the degree that Scripture is handled aright, we understand what defines righteousness. The Lord here refers to individuals not as those who were once sheep in His flock, but who wandered away. Instead, He describes them as individuals who were never a part of the flock of God at all. He said they are workers of iniquity whom He never knew. Never knew. Not knew you one time and then wondered where you went. Not enjoyed having you as a part of the flock of God and then regretted that you left. Rather, He said, "I never knew you." But yet these had convinced themselves that they knew Him.
and convince themselves that all of the things that they did were certainly in the name of the Lord. Who do we think that the Lord was talking about when he said, "There are those who call me Lord, but who will not do the will of the Father which is in heaven"? Luke's gospel records our Lord as asking a rhetorical question, and that is, why called ye me Lord, Lord, and do not the things that I say? If we were actually going to answer that question, how would we do it? If we were going to accept the Lord's words at face value, and we should, how would we answer that question when he asks us, "Why do you call me Lord when you won't do what I say?" Understand this about what the Lord says. With the same energy by which we do what we want instead of what he wants, we could have done what he wants instead of what we want. With the same energy and with the same dedication that one might give to a man-made doctrine or a catechism, he could have instead

0: You call me Lord if you won't do what I ask you to do. No, it isn't what you profess. It is what you practice that makes you a child of God. In John's gospel, Jesus Christ is presented as the Word. And then Jesus Christ presents himself as the bread of life, that a man may eat thereof and not die. It will not be what the man eats, but what he digests that will make him strong. When he begins to investigate faithfully that Word of God, it will not be what he reads, but what he remembers that will make him learned. It will be what he saves spiritually that will make him rich. And it will be what he practices that makes him a Christian.
1: If I were to ask you how many churches exist in the world today, what would you say? You might say, I don't know, a lot, I guess. And you would certainly be correct with that answer. There are over 43,000 churches that exist in the world today. Now, I want you to think about how confusing that could be for a person who is seeking for the truth. Friend, may I respectfully tell you that God is not the author of confusion. If you open your Bible, you won't find 43,000 churches. You'll only find one. Jesus said in Matthew 16:18, upon this rock I will build my church. Dear friend, our invitation to you is this. Let's go back to the Bible and be what they were, Christians only, and a part of the one church that Jesus promised to build.
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3: Hello and welcome again to Black and White. I'm Mike Hickson, so thankful to be with you today. We're going to be studying You Cannot Believe Everything That You Hear. And John Shannon is with me today, and that's always a treat. We hope and pray that what we say today will benefit you spiritually. Please stay tuned.
4: Thank you for Mike having me again on this program. And if you would be turning to the book of 1 John chapter 4, 1 through 6 will be our text that we'll study. You can't not believe everything that you hear. I think the last week we talked about Jeremiah and Hananiah. Jeremiah said that you're going into Babylonian captivity for 70 years, and Hananiah, false prophet, came and said it was going to be for 2 years. So we talked about that, and we got down in 1 John 4, 1 through about 6. We got down to verse number 3, and we ended that. So I think we're going to start with verse number 4 today, and we'll just bring these points out again in the text. 1 John 4, verse 1, we have the command to examine. Point number 2, verse 2 to 3, the criteria, that's the standard by which we examine. And point number 3, 4 and 5, the crooked to be examined. So I think we're going to start somewhere along there, Mike.
3: I think that's a good place to begin. And as you noted a moment ago in verse 1, John said, "Beloved, believe not every spirit, but try the spirits whether they are of God, And then he gives a reason, because many false prophets have gone out.

0: into the world. You noted the fact that we have to examine what we hear, the criterion. That's the standard in this country, around the world. A ruler is a standard for measurement. I don't have to guess how wide this table is. I can take a ruler and I can find out exactly. But by the same token, I don't have to guess at religion. I can look at the standard and know exactly what God wants me to know.
1: Mike, the statement you just made, most people in the world don't know that. They don't know that. In all countries, they don't know that we have an objective standard.
0: That's right.
1: It's not when it comes to salvation and knowing what to do to be saved, it's not some feeling that we have on the inside of us. And we'll say we're all right.
0: Mm-hmm.
1: Case in point, sometimes you go to the doctor to have a checkup, to have your blood sugar checked, your A1C or whatever, your high blood pressure, your blood sugar. You don't go and she don't put the hand on you and they say, well, I think your blood pressure is all right. No, they got a standard. They got machine.
0: That's right.
1: See, we use standards in.
0: And you know, John, there are a lot of folks, you mentioned Jeremiah a minute ago, there are a lot of people that say, well, you know, I just feel in my heart that what I'm doing is okay. Well, you know, Jeremiah said the heart is deceitful above all things.
1: Right.
0: Who can know it?
1: Right.
0: Well, you know, what you think in your heart may be one thing, but you better make sure that what you think lines up with what this book teaches.
1: Solomon said there's a way that seemeth right unto a man. Proverbs 14:12 and 16:25, I believe it is. There's a way that seemeth right unto man, but the end thereof is the ways of death. There's a lot. Let me use this illustration. Mike, I got a brother that's a pilot, and he has a small plane. And one of his slogans, and what is all pilots, when you're flying at night, you can't see where you're going. You have to, listen, you got to watch the instrument.
0: That's it.
1: On the inside of the plane. Don't look out the window. You can't see the ground. No.
0: You don't know where you are.
1: You don't know where you are. But the instrument will tell you why. That's the standard.
0: Right.
1: And a lot of pilots, a lot of times, these smaller planes, they crash because the pilot gets in that and they start looking at the wrong thing, and they end up crashing.
0: That's exactly right.
1: I think
0: you're exactly right. I knew a fella that was a pilot. He's deceased now, but he used to do a lot of crop dusting, and then he did some other type of piloting. But he said an old gentleman told him a long time ago. He said, when you get in a plane, he said, you make sure that you've got a little handheld compass. Little magnetic type compass. He said, because you might get in a situation where they didn't have instruments in the plane, I guess. You might get in a situation where you can't tell which way you're going, up, down, sideways, whatever. He said he crossed a river one day and went into just complete clouds. And he said, but he had that little compass. And he said he just followed that compass, just started banking, coming out, turned around. Well, you know, God's word is a compass. It's going to get you where you need to be. And if you don't follow the psalmist said, thy word's a lamp unto my feet, a light unto my feet. If you don't follow this light, this lamp, you're not going to make it to heaven.
1: See, listen, I don't believe in a compass.
0: That's all right, just crash.
1: Listen, that's a standard.
0: That's a standard.
1: They ain't on automobiles, a compass.
0: That's right.
1: Sometimes you think you going west, and you could be going east, where it looks like. Now, sometimes you're on the interstate and you're driving, and on your dash it says east, but the sign says you go here on this highway, you're going to go west. And it don't seem right, but just keep going. Then by the time you get around there and follow that exit around, then it west comes up on your compass.
0: That's right. You got to follow directions.
1: Follow directions.
0: And so, you know, and John, everything that we're going to be talking about today goes back to this book, the Bible.
1: That's exactly right.
0: And so let's talk about, well, you mentioned the crooked to be examined.
1: Yeah.
0: Verses 4 through 6.
1: Look what it says. Ye are of God, little children, and have overcome them because greater is he that is in you than he that is in the world. We're conquerors. All right? Crooks are connected with the world. They're powerless. Watch this. They that are the world, therefore speak they of the world, and the world hateth them. Christians are connected with the word. That's powerful. We are of God. He that knoweth God heareth us. He that is not of God hears not us. Hereby know we the spirit of truth and the spirit of error. Now, let's go back. Remember when John wrote this to these members of the body of Christ, they didn't have a New Testament already.
0: That's right.
1: And John was telling them, listen, you have something that the world doesn't have. You can discern spirits, spirit of truth from the spirit of error. You have that in you. That was the power of the Holy Spirit in them. Now, we have the inspired word. We inspired men, but now the inspired word is in the inspired book.
0: That's right.
1: Now, so how do we do it today? Nope, no miraculous. I've tried them all. They talk about miracles, and they'll say, you don't believe in miracles? I say, yes, I believe in miracles. I believe in Bible miracles, but I don't think you can do it. And the burden of proof is on you.
0: True.
1: If you say that miracles is this and you go to the Bible, you don't need the Bible to prove me that you can do a miracle. Now, wait a minute. Paul didn't go to the Bible to prove to people that he could do miracles. He just did it. Same go with Peter and the early church because they didn't have the inspired word. Now, I don't need to. The word has been confirmed, so I don't need to do a miracle. But how are we going to judge? Use the standard. This is the read, the ruling. This is a rule book.
0: It's a rule book.
1: It's a rule. Let us all walk by the same rule and mind the same thing. This is a rule book right here. But you got to rightly divide it. Now, there are some things that people say in matters of religion. People say many things that are not true. Here's one, Mike.
0: So in light of what you just read a minute ago, verse 6, John talked about the Spirit, the teacher of truth,
1: yeah,
0: the spirit of error.
1: Right.
0: So that tells us right up front, you got some folks that are going to propagate truth, some people that aren't. So the question is, how are we going to be able to identify the ones that aren't teaching truth? And now you're getting ready to deal with some of the things that people often say, and the question is it in the truth?
1: All right, now here's one. You do this when I'm teaching class at a gospel meeting or whatever. I ask the question sometimes, how do you spell gnat? And some of them say N-A-T.
0: That's the way it sounds.
1: That's the way it sounds. I said, I'm talking about the little gnat, the little insect. They said, that's what I'm talking about. I said, I reached in my pocket and pulled out a $5 bill. I said, I'll give you $5 if you show me that word in the dictionary. He said, well, put your money where your mouth. I put the money up there. I said, there's a dictionary. Find it. I said, matter of fact, there's one over there. Bring both of them to me. And he looked and looked and looked and looked and looked and looked. He said, it's not in there. I said, oh, it's in there. I said, but you're not spelling it right.
0: G.
1: It's G-N-A-T. I said, now, you need to know this. Don't take my word. You look on the G-N-A-T.
0: That's right.
1: I said, you look at it. See, because I could tell you anything.
0: And you know what? It sounds like it would be spelled N-A-T.
1: Well, the G is silent.
0: That's right. And so you know, how are you going to determine what's right? Go to source.
1: Go to source. Go to source.
0: Go to Mr. Webster.
1: Go to Mr. Webster. Now, you listen. Now, you're just the average person. They won't argue with Webster.
0: Oh, no.
1: Listen, Webster's right. Webster's right. Webster's right. We know Webster's right. But they won't say Paul is right. Paul said be baptized to have your sins remitted. But why don't you say he's right?
0: Great question.
1: Jesus said, repent and be baptized, everyone in the name of Jesus Christ, for the remission of sin. Why don't you say he's right? Do you believe the Bible is the standard of authority in religion today? Do you believe that? Now, if you don't believe that,
0: I've heard you say before, was he right or wrong? You know, on Pentecost Day, when Peter told those people to repent and be baptized, bear in mind that Jesus had said to him, following his confession that he was the Christ, the Son of the living God, he said, I'm going to give you the keys of the kingdom of heaven, Matthew 16:19. In chapter 18, verse 18, those keys given to all the apostles. So on Pentecost Day, now there are people that are watching this program, and I think it'd be a fair question. On Pentecost Day, when Peter told them to repent and be baptized in the name of Jesus Christ for the remission of sins, and they had asked the question, what should we do? Was he right or wrong?
1: I say he was right.
0: So if he was right, then why do not most denominational preachers say what Peter did?
1: Very good, because, see, Peter preached the first sermon for folks to enter into the kingdom. And it's just one kingdom.
0: Just one
1: and
0: kingdom.
1: And it's one way to get in then, it's one way to get in now.
0: And so did he know what he was talking about? Yes. So if somebody comes along and tells you to do something other than what an inspired apostle said, are they right or wrong?
1: Here's something down here. In matters of religion, people say many things that are not true. Praise God any way you want.
0: Would you ever read that?
1: Just praise God. I don't want you taking my praise from me. Let me praise my God the way I want to praise God. Well, what are you going to do with John 4 and verse 24? Well, Jesus said, God is a spirit, and they that worship him must worship him in spirit and in truth. God, that's the aim.
0: That's right.
1: In spirit, and they that worship him, that's the attitude, should worship him in spirit, watch it, and in truth. There's the authority.
0: See it.
1: Now, in Acts 2, verse 42, where in the New Testament and the apostle doctrine do we have the use of choirs?
0: It's not there.
1: Choirs, solos, mechanical instruments of music, and they've gotten out so crazy now until they're dancing, they have a praise team. And we have members of the Church of Christ who are silly, who are following that stuff. And if you're following, if you're listening to this program, I wish you would change from that. You're making us look bad. Who ever heard of a praise team? Where did that come from? Somebody's been messing around with denominational stuff.
0: John, the praise team is the assembly. When Jesus said God is spirit and they that worship, the they is the assembly.
1: That's right.
0: We're the praise team.
1: That's right.
0: God's the audience.
1: That's right.
0: It's not about putting on a production. And I've seen some of these people on television, and if I didn't know better, I'd think they're in a nightclub. They got the lights all turned down,
1: yeah.
0: And they're hooping and hollering and jumping around and playing this. You didn't get that out of the Bible.
1: Right. And I'll tell you what, it's if you don't think it's big business, because you have a nightclub and don't have a live band, most likely you're not gonna do very well.
0: That's right.
1: You have a denominational church and don't have mechanical instruments and music, you're going to go out of business. And you folks who are listening, who are members of the denomination, I tell you what you do. Let your pastor, let your preacher, your bishop take that mechanical music out and see how many people stay there. Why? Because that music soothes you. It gets down to your soul. It makes you want to jump and holler. And the same music that you listen to in the church, you hear it in the nightclub. Same stuff. The word is just a little different. You use God's name and Christ's name and the Holy Spirit, same beat and all that. You get the same feeling. Let me tell you something. When you worship God, God is to be praised the way he desired to be praised. You cannot worship God the way you want to worship God.
0: That's vain worship.
1: Nadab and Abihu learned the hard way. They thought any fire would do. No. And when you come before worship before God, you got to come to God.
0: Now let me
1: right.
0: tell you what Cain did too. And Jude said, woe unto them that go on the way to Cain. Cain offered God, he offered God a sacrifice that hadn't been commanded.
1: No.
0: Fruit of the ground.
1: Fruit of the ground.
0: Abel brought forth of the firstlings of his flock and the fat thereof. And the Bible says God had respect unto Abel and his offering, but unto Cain and his offering had not respect. Well, what was the difference? Abel offered by faith. And our worship today got to be by faith. Or it's
1: gotta
0: not.
1: Be by faith. Right.
0: That's it.
1: And another thing, when you talk about worshiping God on the first day of the week, that's not time to tell you, the church, all your problems. When we come to worship God, it's time to worship God, period.
0: And you know what, John? That just makes me think. I saw a brother, congregation of our people. You talk about our people getting messed up. This fella has been a preacher in the Lord's church for years and years. Used to be solid and sound. He has gotten so far off track. I watched this guy the other night, and this was a service they had back Christmas Eve. They had a candlelight service. And he's up on the podium, and it's dark in the room, and they got a Christmas tree behind him. And he's talking about tomorrow we're going to celebrate the birthday of Jesus. And I thought, you know, this guy, he jumped on members of the body of Christ for what he calls traditionalism, and he just embraced denominational traditionalism. And so I looked, and do you know what they did? He said, tonight we're focused on the death of Jesus. They took the Lord's Supper on a Friday night. No authority for that.
1: Well, see, that's going to happen.
0: If you get away from the standard.
1: Get away from the standard. And you see, we can't say he's wrong if we didn't have a standard. See, that's not the apostle doctrine. You talk about Christmas, listen to this. Christmas, of course, I know the Bible talked about Easter in the book of Acts 12, but that's not the correct translation. It should be Passover.
0: Correct.
1: Watch it. Sunrise service, Easter sunrise service, all that stuff. And we have no example of that in New Testament. Jeremiah 10 talks about a tree they have, I think it's Jeremiah 10 or 11, where they fasten it to the floor and all this kind, put decoration on it. That's heathenism. That's not Christians. Christians, you're going to talk about celebrating Christians as a religious holiday? No. No, and a lot of members don't see anything wrong with it. Why? Because they take tradition over truth. Now, what the Lord told us to do through the teaching of the apostles, we won't do it. On the first day of the week, when the disciples came together to break bread, ask any denomination, why is it y'all don't take the Lord's Supper every first day of the week? Well, it's just how often. Well, how often did they do it? Acts 20 and verse number 7, they did it on the first day of the week. Now, what I can't understand, as Foy Wallace would say, we people always trying to do something for God. If you want to do something for God, just do what he asked you to do. You don't need all that stuff. I don't know how we got off on that, Mike, the praise team, but here's another one. Faith only is enough. Just believe. James chapter, 2 and verse 24. Faith without works is dead. Now, they just say believe only. In other words, the moment you believe that Jesus Christ is the Son of God, that's all you have to do. You don't have to do nothing else. The rest of it don't count. As long as you accept Jesus Christ as your personal Savior and you say the sinner's prayer, you're saved. You can't find that teaching in the almanac, let alone the Bible. You can't find that in nothing. And millions of black people are following that foolishness. And millions of white people are still following that foolishness. Just believe Jesus. And a lot of these so-called televangelists over the years have preached that false doctrine. And they're still preaching that stuff.
0: Sure. And people believe it.
1: They believe it. And then I get up and preach the truth. And
0: they won't get mad.
1: They're upset with me. But all I'm telling you is, listen here. Try the spirit. You take the Bible and all these birds and what they're doing. See if you can find it in Scripture. Rightly dividing.
0: John, you said faith only. There are a lot of people who practice faith only. In Acts chapter 2, did those people believe in Jesus before they obeyed the gospel? Yes, they had faith.
1: Sure they had faith.
0: As a matter of fact, they had faith, and they asked men and brothers, what shall we do?
1: Right.
0: So it wasn't faith only.
1: No. No. Now, don't get me wrong. We're saved by faith, but not faith only. It's your being your faith. Now, here's another one, Mike. Any church would do, well, Ephesians 5:23, that Christ is the Savior of the body. Now, here's what folks are missing. They don't believe that Christ is the Savior of the body. Do you believe that? Well, what is the body? Ephesians 1:22-23, the body is the church. How many are they? Ephesians 1:1, Ephesians 4:4, there's one body. And Ephesians 3:6, that the Gentiles should be fellow heirs and of the same body, the same church. If you go to heaven, it'll be in the one body, Ephesians 2:16. What'd you say? Christ is the Savior of the one body. You're baptized into the one body. Worship takes place in the one body. Look at this. Do you not know that worship does not take place out of Christ? Most people don't know that.
0: That's right.
1: Do you know that people who are not in Christ, if they have the same privilege of the people that the people have in Christ, why be in Christ? So in other words, if they have access to prayer, then they can pray to the high priest, which is Christ Jesus, and get to God, and they're not even a part of this priesthood. So in other words, they can pray then. I don't believe no such thing.
0: What's the advantage of being a child of God?
1: Why be a child of God if you got all the privilege of the children of God? Now, where is prayer? Prayer's in Christ. What you say? What? We have access back to Father through Christ Jesus, right? Listen, praise, Ephesians 3:21. Praise. That's worship. Where is it? In Christ.
0: That's right.
1: Now, does that make sense now?
0: John, I know that you came out of Catholicism, and there are a lot of folks that have this idea that the Catholic Church is the one true church. And even those among the Catholics, you know, they believe that they are the one true church.
1: Yeah.
0: And then you got all these denominations out here. Well, people say, well, how do I know which one's right?
1: Now, see, I've got a lot of experience with the Catholic Church. I know about the Catholic Church. I was in it for 16 years. They taught me that the church was the standard. There were two sources of revelation, tradition and the Bible. And I started questioning things that they were doing, just like the incense burning and babies born in sin, original sin. I hadn't read anywhere in Scripture. Now, either the church is the standard of authority or the Scripture. Are you following? Now, it may be some Catholics who are listening to me. You say you have left the faith. No, I never was in it when I was in the Catholic Church. I'm in the faith now because I can read. I don't have to take your word. And by the way, the Bible tells us in 2 Peter, 2 Timothy, there's one mediator, 2:5, one mediator between God and man Christ Jesus. But you said you pray to Mary. Where'd that come in at?
0: Can't do that.
1: Wait a minute. There's only one mediator between God and man, the man Christ Jesus. See that? Now, he's on the right hand of God, not Mary. Now, wait a minute. How can priests forgive sin? Wait a minute. How can a priest absolve me of my sins? How are you going to do that? So, in other words, Christ is working through you. Well, in the church of Christ, in the body of Christ, I'm a priest in the house of God, Hebrews 10:20, and Christ is a high priest over the house of God, and Peter said in 1 Peter 3:5, that we are all priests. I'm a member of the royal priesthood. I can pray for myself.
0: That's right.
1: Here's an example in Acts chapter 8, when Simon the sorcerer, watch it, Simon also believed, was baptized. Then he turned sour. He thought he could buy the gift of God with money. And Peter said, thy heart is not right in the eyesight of God. He said, repent of this thou weakness and pray God. Now, Peter was the first pope. Why didn't Peter tell him, come on in this confession here and make the confession, man, I'll absolve you your sin. He says, you pray to the God. Repent of this thou weakness and pray God. He told him to pray. Peter didn't have to pray for him. And when you sin, you don't have to go before some priest in some confessional. I wish I had time to deal more.
0: John, I hate to put the brakes on. We got about a minute left. What does a person need to do to become a member of the true church?
1: Obey Jesus. Faith in Jesus. Repentance of sin. Confessing your faith in Jesus. Be immersed in water baptism in the name of Jesus Christ. For the remission of sins, the Lord will add you to the church. Now, when you add you, be faithful in worship, be faithful in service and work. Thank you, Mike.
0: And thank you for watching our program today. Listen, I know that maybe some of the things that were said today have not been a subject that you've maybe given due consideration to, but we encourage you, please read, study, evaluate what you hear by the Word of God, because ultimately, when it's all said and done, God's Word is going to be the one that judges us in the last day. God bless you.
2: While traveling through Alliance, Nebraska, we happened upon Carhenge, a folk art structure made of old cars and trucks. This auto icon mimics the ancient Stonehenge of Europe, but in an unconventional way. The artist repurposed old vehicles, giving them new life and a new mission. And in much the same way, Christianity does the same for those who submit themselves to Christ. First, like these cars, our lives are rusted and abused by sin. And as long as sin reigns in our mortal bodies, we are not useful to God nor fulfilling our duty toward Him, Romans 6:12-14. Second, when we submit to the ministrations of God, He reclaims us, giving us a new purpose. Paul said we are the workmanship created in Christ Jesus for good works, which God prepared beforehand that we should walk in them, Ephesians 2:10. This is our new creation by God's grace. And then finally, we are given a new life, an abundant life, John 10:10, a life that testifies to our new purpose and our new relationship with the heavenly artist.

All authority has been given to me in heaven and on earth. Go, therefore, and make disciples of all the nations, baptizing them in the name of the Father, and of the Son, and of the Holy Spirit, teaching them to observe all things that I have commanded you. And lo, I am with you always, even

0: hear a great deal today about contemporary problems. Now, that word contemporary simply means marked by modern characteristics. In other words, problems of today. But it's an interesting thing that there are no new problems in the world, really. No, complications arise because of our attitude toward our problems. In Genesis chapter 3, you can see the origin of most of the problems in this old world. You remember, of course, the serpent more subtle than any beast of the field which Jehovah God had made. And he said to Mother Eve, "Yea, hath God said ye shall not eat of every tree of the garden?" Old Satan is out to deceive us and mislead us, isn't he? Well, Mother Eve said, "Of all the trees of the garden we may freely eat. But of the tree that is in the midst of the garden, God hath said, you shall not eat thereof, and neither shall you touch it, lest you die." Oh, Satan said, "Thou shalt not surely die." Wait a minute. Let's look and see what happened. When Mother Eve saw that this forbidden fruit was good for food, that's lust of the flesh, isn't it? It probably some of the best fruit in the Garden of Eden. Yes, sir. Otherwise, it would be no temptation. You see, in this whole world today, that's the way Satan makes material matters, sinful conditions appear. Boy, that's to be desired. That's what I... She saw that it was good for food. Oh, and it's pleasant to the eye. Probably some of the prettiest fruit in the garden. Ooh. And then Satan said, "God doth know that in the day that you eat thereof, you'll be as gods, knowing good and evil." Oh. And so when it was desired, or to be desired, to make one wise, she took, ate, gave to her husband, and he did eat with her. Verse 6. That's interesting, isn't it? Do you remember in 1 John chapter 2, verses 15 through 17, John said, "Love not the world, neither the things that are in the world. If any man love the world, the love of the Father is not in him." Now, he said all that's in the world, the lust of the flesh, the lust of the eye, the pride of life, these are not of the Father, but of the world. The world passeth away, and the lusts thereof. Oh, but he that doeth the will of the Father abideth forever. Just a moment. Let's analyze this. Mother Eve saw that the fruit was good for food. Right. Lust of the flesh. Pleasant to the eye. Lust of the eye. Desire to make one wise. Pride of life. Oh, Satan said those are the only three avenues through which Satan may approach to tempt the human family. Right. Now, there are 10,000 temptations in each of these avenues or areas, but those are the basic three. Oh, so then the problems have been around all the while, right? I think that word contemporary, when applied to the problems of life, have to do more with a modernistic view of those problems than a factual understanding of who we are, from whence we came, and what Satan is doing in this whole world. You know, 2 Corinthians chapter 4, verse 4, Satan is said to be the god of this world. Now, present-day concepts, that's important when we stop to think about the problems of life. They are magnified when I put my construction on those problems. You know, just a few years ago, we didn't hear of many of the contemporary problems. For instance, young people, especially today, are confused about legality versus righteousness. Today, the contemporary concept of that problem is that, hey, if it's legal, it's all right. We can do it. No. What was it inspiration said, the Apostle Peter speaking? Acts chapter 5, verse 29. Oh, we must obey God rather than man. I need to understand that principle. Oh, sure. We respect our governors, our president, our leaders. Thou shalt not speak evil of a ruler of thy people. That statement was made in the context of religion, and they were not to speak of the high priest in a negative way, but the principle obtains today. Let every man be in subjection to the higher powers. For there is no power but of God, and the powers that be are ordained of God. Therefore he that resisteth the power withstandeth the ordinance of God, and they that withstand shall receive to themselves judgment. Ah, rulers are not a terror to the good work, but to the evil. Now, if thou wouldst have no fear of the power, do that which is good, and thou shalt have praise from the same. Oh, but if thou do that which is evil, be afraid, for he beareth not the sword in vain. He is a minister of God unto thee for good, an avenger for wrath to him that doeth evil. What's he talking about in Romans 13, beginning at verse 1? Civil government. And for this cause, you must needs be in subjection, not only because of the punishment that you'll receive, oh, but because of conscience. So then, I need to understand that I am to obey God rather than man. Right. Yeah, but suppose there is a contradiction here, and certain demands are made. Now, that's evident in the New Testament, is it not? Peter and John were on trial at the very time he made that statement. The chief priest said, you're not to speak in this name. That is, they forbade them to teach by the authority of Jesus Christ. You can't. Peter said, whether it's right to obey you or to obey God, you'll have to be the judge. But we cannot but speak the things which we have heard, seen and heard. Oh, so then that's the basis. We must obey God. Right. Now, somebody says, yeah, you'd be thrown in prison, though. But the apostles, a number of them, spent a great deal of time in prison. Why? For obeying God rather than man. Sure. I need to understand the source of life. I need to understand what provides for my happiness and my welfare and my eternal salvation. Oh, that is God's will. I need to appreciate that. Legal? As a matter of fact, when you really stop to think about it, Jesus made a statement, didn't he, in Matthew chapter 19, verses 4 through 6? Have you not read that he who made them from the beginning made them male and female? And said, for this cause shall a man leave his father and his mother, shall cleave unto his wife, and they two shall become one flesh, so that there are no more two but one flesh. What therefore God hath joined together, let not man put asunder. Now that's as simple as ABC, isn't it? Sure, one man for one woman for life. What God and marriage is of God, what God hath joined together, forget it. It's done. A man can't put it asunder. Oh, someone says, now, just a minute, preacher. I mean, the government of the United States allows a divorce. Under certain conditions, you can go before the judge, you can file for a divorce, and you can be granted divorce, and therefore, you're no longer married. What did Jesus say in the continuity of that statement? He said, verse 9, you remember, Matthew 19, but I say unto you that whosoever shall put away his wife, except it be for fornication, and shall marry another, committeth adultery. And he that marrieth her when she is put away, committeth adultery. Well, someone says, why would the fellow who marries that woman that's put away be living in adultery? He's living with another man's wife. Oh, and somebody said, we got a divorce. That's civil government. What God said was, what God hath joined together, forget it. Let not man fool with it. Let not man put asunder. Oh, now the Lord gives two conditions upon which an innocent party may contract a second marriage. One, of course, is death of a spouse. Well, we understand that. The other is sexual infidelity from which the guilty party will not repent. Oh, yes, reconciliation is always better than destroying a home. The Lord is very clear on his teaching. Now, people want to put every kind of construction on the Lord's statement in Matthew 19, but the pronoun whosoever is applicable to the descendants of Adam. If you descended from Adam, then when Jesus said, whosoever shall put away his wife, except it be for fornication, and shall marry another, committeth adultery. And he that marrieth her when she is put away, committeth adultery. Why would that be true? Well, have you not read that he who made them from the beginning? Let's go back there. You remember, and Jehovah God formed man of the dust of the earth, breathed into his nostrils the breath of life, and man became a living soul. Genesis chapter 2 and verse 7. Well, of course, then he tells about the planting of the Garden of Eden, etc. But do you remember what he said in verse 18? He said, it's not good that the man should be alone. I'll make him a help meet for him, M-E-E-T, suitable, answering to his needs. Well, wait a minute. When you really stop to think about it, I mean, here's a perfect man in a perfect world. There are no noxious plants. Sin hasn't entered into the world. No mosquitoes, no flies. I mean, this is a perfect world, and here's a perfect man. God does no shoddy work. I mean, what else could he need? Everything on this earth is subject to him. But what did you say, Lord? It's not good that the man should be alone. I'll make him a help answering to his needs. Meet for him. What did Adam need? Well, you remember, and we've talked about it many times, man is made in the image and the likeness of God, Genesis 1, verse 27. What's God like? Oh, God is love. 1 John 4, at verse 8. Wait a minute. Adam created in the image and the likeness of God. What did he need? Friends, he needed someone who could be the object of his love. Someone for whom he could be responsible. Someone whom he could embrace, whose welfare he could see to. Well, that's the way God is. We're made in the image and the likeness of God. There is no greater relationship than marriage. God devised that for man's peace of mind, his contentment, his happiness, his satisfaction. No longer two, but one flesh. A complete unit, man and woman, in the sacred bond of marriage. It is wonderful and beautiful beyond my ability to verbalize. God knew exactly what he was doing. You want to be genuinely happy? Oh, then give your life to the Lord and find some lovely lady, or as the case may be, young man, whom you love more than you love your own life. Enter into the relationship of marriage. No, not into ungodliness, not into immorality or filth or adultery or fornication. No. In purity, motivated by love, give your life one to the other. Oh, the ceremony is a civil arrangement. There's no question about that. And I am delighted that such is the case. However, we are on the verge of giving sanction to homosexuality.
1: You what?
0: Our government, it's kind of rocking back and forth at the time, you know, but we're in danger of legalizing homosexuality? Well, somebody said, now that's an alternate lifestyle, friend. Homosexuality is not a lifestyle at all. You can't reproduce. No. You have to recruit. And it is ungodly and immoral, filthy, and very, very sinful. Sodom and Gomorrah were destroyed so that today their exact location cannot be established on the map. Why? Sodomy. Homosexuality. On that term, Sodom, the name of the city, is a synonym for that kind of ungodliness and immorality today. All one need do is read the first chapter of the book of Romans to find out that those who practice such things, of course, will not inherit the kingdom of God, lose their souls, unhappy, miserable, and never come to know the Lord or the peace of mind that characterizes those who walk with the Lord. Yeah, but someone says, now, if that's legalized, you can't legalize sin. You can't pass laws that will make sin accepted of God. It just does not work that way. No. Faith cometh of hearing, and hearing by the word of God. Now, sometimes people say, well, now, I don't care what that say, you will. It's just a matter of time. You'll never get out of this world alive. It is appointed unto man once to die. Hebrews 9, verse 27. Don't have to argue that at all. Stroll through the cemetery, takes care of it. We understand. Oh, but the latter portion of that verse. It is appointed unto man once to die. After this, the judgment. The basis of that judgment, we've noted it many times. Oh, yes. Jesus said, he that rejecteth me and receiveth not my sayings hath one that judgeth him. The words that the civil government has spoken, no. The words that I have spoken, the same shall judge him in the last day. Friends, I need to awaken to my true identity and thus to my spiritual needs. Now, someone said, well, preacher, you just don't like homosexuality. Whoa. Don't tell me what I don't like. I don't like sin. I don't like immorality. I don't like filth. That's true. But the homosexual is an immortal soul. Christ died for him. He's worth more than this entire world and all of its wealth multiplied by infinity. He's going to live forever. He needs to know the truth. And to understand the truth, sin needs to be identified. You know, that's why they crucified Jesus Christ. He called it like it is. Sin is sin. It will separate you from God. There he stood, and he stood only for truth and was opposed to all error. You can do two things with a fellow like that. You can kill him or join him. He decided to kill him. That's fine. That fulfilled the will of God, and so now I'm saved in consequence of the death, burial, and resurrection of Jesus Christ. God's will is going to be done. There's no question about that. You know, today in our government, contemporary problems? Oh, we have men in high places who are seeking to remove God from government, oh, and from our schools, and ultimately from our homes. When you do that, you're dead. You can't exist. You see, God controls the affairs of man. Oh, yes, God is in control in civil government. Well, someone says, why doesn't he make things? Boo, woo, woo. You and I are made in the image and the likeness of God. What's that? Deuteronomy 30, verse 19. God said, I call heaven and earth to witness against you this day that I place before you life and death, the blessing and the curse. Therefore, choose. Wait, what? Choose. He allows man, who is made in his image and his likeness, an independent spirit, possessed of free moral agency, he allows him to do his thinking and to do his own thing. But he tells him about the consequences. Destruction results from willful rebellion against God. But we have convinced many people today, and especially young people that come along, and we understand that. They're learning. They are soaking up what they hear. They observe what they see. And we're feeding them a diet of filth, immorality, ungodliness, and perversion. And we wonder what's wrong with our young people. We wonder why they're having such problems today. Why would a teenager commit suicide? I grew up as a teenager, went in the Navy, World War II as a teenager. You couldn't have run after me fast enough to shot me, let alone think about taking my own life. Why, the very idea. Who ever heard of, oh, that's confusion within the spirit, the heart, the mind of man. How does that come about? The confusion of the godliness that characterizes our world today. We're being fed a diet that will lead down the primrose path of eternal ruin. You see, marriage is a divine arrangement. Sure, it involved one man and one woman for life. Two people of the opposite sex. Oh, involved in a relationship that is very productive. Right. I remember that God said to Adam and Eve, verse 28 of Genesis chapter 1, be fruitful, multiply, replenish the earth. Now, wonderful. Oh, I tell you, nothing like a happy marriage, but contemporary problems in our land. Right. Oh, young people are being told today that you can commit fornication and you can become pregnant. And you don't have to ask your parents about murdering your child. Abortion. Oh, somebody says, now that's legal, preacher. What was it you said, Peter? Acts 5, verse 29. We must obey God rather than man. Friend, when the sperm fertilizes the ovum in the womb of a woman, a life is begotten. Oh, and that life is separate and apart from mother and father. The height of its stature, the color of its eyes are determined at that moment. Say. Oh, it can be, healthy and happy and fulfilled and live in its mother's womb up to 9 months. It can live up to 100 years more or less upon this earth, or it can be murdered at any point along the way. What kind of life is that in the womb of a woman? Swine? Kine? Bovine? Equine? Feline? I mean, what kind of life is it? When the sperm fertilizes the ovum in the womb of a woman, that's human life. Oh, you've read Mr. Webster's definition of murder, haven't you? The willful taking of innocent human life? Sure. But our young people today are being fed a diet that will bring condemnation on the basis of contemporary concept of existing problems. The problems are the same. There is sin and righteousness, and that's about it. Yes, sir. Over 60% of the marriages in this country destroyed? Right. How'd that come about? Because man is obedient to the Lord? No. 36% of the children born in our land are born out of wedlock? Right. How did that come about? No. You see, that's condemned in Scripture. God is trying to preserve the purity of man and woman. He's trying to provide for their happiness. He has made every effort to provide for my eternal welfare. Friends, I need to hear him. I need to obey his instruction. Oh, it'll keep me pure and clean. No, it won't make me perfectly sinless. Well, the very idea, no, sir. We're sinners. We'll make mistakes. There's no question about that. Oh, but God has a remedy for that for those who will submit to his will. They're under the protective custody of the blood of his Son, which removes their sins on a continual basis. 1 John 1 at verse 7. Oh, but if I'm going to be governed by the contemporary concept of existing problems today, friends, we're going to have all kinds of problems. We need to understand and we need to teach our children that because a thing may be legal does not mean that it is righteous, that it pleases God. For instance, today our young people are being misdirected and misled, and their minds are confused, and they have no particular goal in life. They do not really understand who they are. Why? How would children wind up? Oh, parents, train up your children in the way they should go. Even when they're old, they'll not depart from it. What is that, Proverbs 22, verse 6? Sure. A failure of parental responsibility. Oh, today, parents are too busy, you know, magnifying and emphasizing the negative and eliminating the positive. They do not teach their children who they are. These words which I command thee this day shall be upon thine heart. Thou shalt teach them diligently unto thy children. Thou shalt speak of them when thou sittest in thine house, when thou walkest by the way, when thou liest down, and when thou risest up. They shall be for signs upon thine hands. Thou shalt bind them for frontlets between thine eyes. Upon thy gates and upon the doorposts of thine house shalt thou write them. Deuteronomy 6, verses 6 through 9. Parental responsibility involves, first of all, a godly example on the part of parental authority, and then the teaching of our young people in the fear of the Lord. Did you know most parents seldom, if ever, think about that? If your children reach the majority, if they reach the age of accountability, they will stand with you in the day of judgment. What have you done for them? Eternity looms before you and before your children. Have you taught them about the love of God? Have you told them about the truth that makes men free? Every scripture inspired of God is profitable for teaching, for reproof, for correction, for instruction in righteousness, that the man of God may be perfect, truly furnished unto every good work. 2 Timothy chapter 3, 16 and 17. Here is the source of life. This is the instruction that will enable me to overcome the difficulties that appear before me through the contemporary concept of existing problems. Lust of the flesh, lust of the eye, pride of life. I need to guard against that. God has given me the ability and the strength to overcome the onslaught of Satan. When I make application of his will to my life, peace, contentment, happiness, forgiveness, friends, it's all available to us. We're being misled today. I need to get back to the reading and the application of God's Word. May God help us so to do.
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2: 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Your friends in the Churches of Christ have brought you this program today, and they would love to have you come and visit their services. If you need assistance in finding a congregation in your area, we would be glad to help you. Preaching the Gospel is under the oversight of the elders of the Highland Church of Christ in Dalton, Georgia. And now, back to my dad.
0: As we said, there really are no new problems today. Our attitude toward our problems creates difficulty for many people today. Lust of the flesh, lust of the eye, and the pride of life. Those are the major avenues through which Satan may approach. How can I overcome that? How can I defeat Satan in his determination to lead me away from God? Oh, place the emphasis on the spiritual man. Sure, you have physical needs. Be sure there are legitimate needs authorized in Scripture. We work. We labor, we buy food, we eat. Why, certainly, we understand that. Lust of the eye, careful what you look at, what you actually think about. Whoso looketh on a woman to lust after her hath committed adultery with her already in his own heart. Matthew 5:28.

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Hello, and welcome to our study of 2 Timothy. The last time we were together, we were looking at a good part of chapter 2. And as we did, the Apostle Paul started off with different characters that everybody would know about. And he used those in order to demonstrate the way that a good minister like Timothy ought to be. He began with a soldier, and the soldier, of course, is dedicated to the one who enlisted him. He knows better than to get involved in the various aspects of the world. He's got to keep his mind focused on the battle, or else it could cost him and other people. He then went on to the athlete. And regarding the athlete, he said they're competing for a crown, but in order to win the crown, you've got to be sure to follow the rules. And then he went to the hardworking farmer. And in regard to the farmer, he noted that a farmer that does a good job, works hard, ought to get the opportunity first to eat of the harvest that comes out of all that hard work. All these things have a cross application to the life of a gospel preacher or any Christian for that matter. All of us should be dedicated to the Lord, who effectively is the captain who enlisted us. All of us ought to be like the athlete, trying to follow the rules so that we can win the prize. All of us ought to be like that hard-working farmer. Don't give up. Keep on, because one day you'll enjoy the benefits of the harvest. Well, Paul went from that to talking about the faithfulness of Jesus. And he used a series of statements that some people think was an early Christian either song or some kind of a little repeated thing that they would use so that everybody could remember it and could remember these most important points. The critical matter is you can always count on Jesus being faithful. Man may not be faithful. And if he's not faithful, unfortunately, he will be denied by the Lord. And that's what we don't want. We want to be faithful so the Lord can be faithful to us. He will be faithful, but we want to be faithful to us and bring us home. Then we began to notice that Paul began to talk about empty talk versus a straight cut. And the empty talk, Paul very, very clearly said, leads nowhere. It's not going to help you in any way.

In fact, he used an illustration talking about a couple of fellows who said the resurrection was already past. It wasn't of any value to the church. It was doing harm. We want to avoid that. Instead of that, of course, he wanted Timothy to cut a straight line to the Word of God. There is a straight line to be cut. But you know, friends, if we want to cut a straight line, we've got to become way more conversant with the Word of God. It's got to become a regular part of our daily lives. Read the Word of God. Ponder the Word of God. These things will help us be ready to be the kind of worker that God wants us to be.

0: So for just a moment, let's back up just a little bit and read again over this last section and then roll into the next few verses. Here's what he said. Remind them of these things, charging them before the Lord not to strive about words to no profit, to the ruin of the hearers. Be diligent to present yourself approved to God, a worker who does not need to be ashamed, rightly dividing the word of truth. But shun profane and idle babblings, for they will increase to more ungodliness, and their message will spread like a cancer. Hymenaeus and Philetus are of this sort, who have strayed concerning the truth, saying the resurrection is already past, and they overthrow the faith of some. All right, then in verse 19, the apostle goes ahead and says, nevertheless, the solid foundation of God stands, having this seal, the Lord knows those who are his, and let everyone who names the name of Christ depart from iniquity. Whereas these teachers who delivered these vain words and argued about words, that idle babbling and all those things, those people are unstable. You can't really tell where they're going next. But in contrast to that, we can be sure that God's solid foundation will always remain. It's always going to be there for us. If we turn to the Word of God, if we rely upon the Word of God, we will ultimately find that it carries us through. And then he notes very powerfully, the Lord knows those that are his. You're not going to be forgotten by God. If you're one of his children, if you're one of the Lord's people, he will know who you are. And what a beautiful thought that is. So we need, as people who name the name of Christ and who the Lord does know, we need to get away from sin. Sin is taking us away from our Savior, our Lord. It's taking us away from God. It will cost us in eternity if we don't make a change. Well, then Paul goes in chapter 2. He continues in verse 20 of 2 Timothy chapter 2. But in a great house there are not only vessels of gold and silver, but also of wood and clay, some for honor and some for dishonor. Therefore, if anyone cleanses himself from the latter, he'll be a vessel for honor, sanctified and useful for the master, prepared for every good work. Paul indicates, basically, that there are different kinds of pots that we have around a house. And some of those pots are for useful, good purposes, and some are for what might be deemed as a dishonorable purpose. What's he talking about? Well, if you take the whole context in, the apostle is talking about the importance of remaining firm on that foundation that God gave us, being sure that we get away from sin so that we are cleansed and we are a useful pot in God's service. That is the idea that he's presenting. And what's the point? That we'll be prepared for every good work. If I've gotten rid of sin, I'm ready to do any good thing that God wants and needs me to do. So Paul then goes on, verse 22, and says, flee also youthful lusts, but pursue righteousness, faith, love, peace with those who call on the Lord out of a pure heart. Let's start with that word flee. It is, interesting enough, a present imperative. So let's talk about the imperative first. That means it's a command. You've got to do this. This is what's expected of you. But then the idea that it's present tense means that it's ongoing. You and I can't ever stop fleeing from lust, from passion run wild. We've got to get away from that. If we don't get away from it, then we will cease to be a part of those that God knows as those he's going to take home. How are we going to do it instead? He says, instead of following lust, follow righteousness. Righteousness just means living right. Do it God's way. follow the commands, do the will of God. And then he says, faith. And oft times in Paul's writings here, he's talking about the faith, God's truth, the salvation issues that we find in the Word of God. That may be what he's talking about here as he talks about faith. Then we got love. And of course, for the Christian, the love of God is vitally important. We don't want to follow uncontrolled passion, but we do want to follow the love of God. That's the kind of passion that we should look forward to. He continues, peace with those who call on the Lord out of a pure heart. If you have all these other things, if you're living right, if you are a part of the faith, if you experience God's love, then certainly you ought to have peace, especially with brethren, especially with those who have also purified their hearts in obeying the truth. And now they are a part of the same family of God of which you and I are a part. So he goes ahead. But avoid foolish and ignorant disputes, knowing that they generate strife. When you start arguing about just silly little matters, there's only one thing that can come out of that. Somebody, maybe everybody, is going to get mad. That's what happens. Paul continues to say, stay away from those kinds of arguments about words or any kind of foolish arguments. They're not of value. They will not help you. Instead of that, you need to be a good, faithful brother who lifts up your brethren and encourages them along the way. And that's what he's urging Timothy to do. Then he explains in verse 24 of 2 Timothy 2, and a servant of the Lord must not quarrel, but be gentle to all, able to teach, patient. All right, the word gentle significantly is only used here and in 1 Thessalonians chapter 2, verse 7. In both cases, it's describing the tender, loving affection of a mother for her child. A minister of the gospel must be a person who has tender love for the people to whom he delivers the word of God. That's the message that we are seeing here. He's got to be gentle, but not just gentle to fellow Christians. He's got to be gentle to all. How do we think we're going to convert people if we take a belligerent, a hard-nosed attitude toward people who are outside of Christ? I'm not saying don't stand for the truth. That would be false. Of course we should stand for the truth. But when we stand for the truth, we can do so in love. Didn't Paul in Ephesians chapter 4, verse 15 say, speaking the truth in love? And boy, that's where we need to be. We need to be gentle to all, like a tender mother, able to teach. You know, it's not a lot of good if you're gentle to people, you're kind to people, they're ready to listen to you, but you don't have anything to say. You don't have any word from the Lord, which you can get very easily from the Word of God. It's there. It's there for all of us. A teacher's got to be ready to deliver that word so that people can find the road of salvation. He goes on, able to teach, but then he says, patient. You know, I can say personally, as a teacher, this is one of the hardest aspects of teaching, and that is patience. My mama used to say it this way, if I've told you once, I've told you 1,000 times. Well, unfortunately, that may have been true. It may also have been a little bit of hyperbole, but nonetheless, we do grow impatient when people have been told the truth and told the truth and told the truth, and they won't do what the truth tells them to do. But Paul says you've got to be have the attitude of a kindly mother. You've got to be a teacher, and you've got to be patient. That's the only way that you're ever going to be successful in delivering the Word of God. And he goes right on with that in the 25th verse when he says, in humility, correcting those who are in opposition, if God perhaps will grant them repentance so that they may know the truth. How should we approach someone who is in error? The answer is always with a humble heart. I wish you'd go with me briefly to the book of Galatians. The Apostle Paul talks about that as he writes to the churches of Galatia. Listen to him in verses 1 and 2 of Galatians chapter 6. Brethren, if a man is overtaken in any trespass, you who are spiritual, restore such a one in a spirit of gentleness, considering yourself, lest you also be tempted. Other translations, instead of gentleness, have meekness there. The idea is humility. I want all of us to understand, and that includes me, that every one of us is subject to temptation. Every one of us, from time to time, slips. If I want people to be able to come to me and lovingly try to restore me, then don't I need to have the same attitude toward them? Don't I need to display humility? Not say, well, I'm better than that. I'd never do that. Well, really? Maybe I wouldn't do that, but would I do this over here? Maybe the fellow that I'm talking to now would never have a problem with this. His problem's over here. But he's not going to talk to me because I've been anything but humble with him. Be careful. Keep humility. That's the way to get people to change their minds. And what is our goal? As we approach them in humility, our goal is that God will grant them repentance, that God will give them time to change. We're trying to exercise patience so that they will be motivated to change. We certainly want to know that God will be waiting when they do make a change. And here comes verse 26, which further explains this, and that they may come to their senses and escape the snare of the devil, having been taken captive by him to do his will. Come to their senses. The original word describes in many ways a fellow waking up from a drunken stupor. And when you think about it, when I am living in sin, when I continue to practice it, am I not in some ways drunk on that sin? Not in the sense of being drunk necessarily on alcohol, but I'm just drunk on that sin. I'm all absorbed in it. I'm going to drink it until I just pass out, so to speak, from it. But then I need somebody to be there and wake me up. Somebody to give me the coffee, so to speak. Somebody to help me flush out my system and be able to go back to work. That is precisely the case with anybody who is living a difficult, difficult life. They're going back into sin. They need someone to display humility with them so that they can be restored, they can be brought back. That's the Apostle Paul's idea as he writes about it here at the end of 2 Timothy chapter 2. Now, as he enters into chapter 3, and by the way, I want to remind us, we've talked about it before in other classes, but I want us to remember, the original text didn't have chapters and verses. Those were put in later. In fact, pretty much when they began to print the Bible, it's when you began to see that. Beware that just because you're leaving one chapter and going into another does not mean that we're changing subjects. In fact, we are not changing subjects. So listen as Paul continues. But know this, that in the last days, perilous times will come. All right, know this. Even though you approach people with humility, even though you do everything you can do to help them change, you can be assured that in the last days, now that is a general term that covers all of Christianity. The beginning of the last days was on the day of Pentecost. That's according to Peter in the book of Acts chapter 2. The end of the last days really won't come until Jesus comes back. So maybe that's what Paul is talking about here. During these last days, there are going to be perilous times that come. Even though we have humility, even though we approach people in love, we've got to know that they're going to be greatly stressful times. That's the idea behind the word perilous. Greatly stressful times that come All of us have seen them. We shouldn't be surprised by them, but we should do everything we can do to be faithful. What's going to make these stressful times come? Paul explains it. Look at him in verse 2 of 2 Timothy chapter 3. For men will be lovers of themselves, lovers of money, boasters, proud, blasphemers, disobedient to parents, unthankful, unholy, unloving, unforgiving, slanderers, without self-control, brutal, despisers of good, traitors, headstrong, haughty, lovers of pleasure rather than lovers of God, having a form of godliness but denying its power. And from such people turn away. I know that's a long reading. Let's go back now and dissect some of that, see if we can understand a little bit better what he's talking about. First of all, note again, the word men here is not the word for the male of the species. This is mankind. Men, women, what's going to happen with men and women? They're going to be lovers of themselves. Just about everybody has bumped into that man or that woman, or maybe that man and that woman, who love themselves so much that they cannot see anybody else. And that's exactly the kind of people that Paul is talking about here. He's talking about people that love themselves so much that they won't do the will of God. They're not interested in the Word of God. They're interested in what makes them feel good, what they want to do. That's what they're interested in. They'll also be lovers of money. Interestingly, both of these have at the beginning philos, which is the idea of an emotional type of attachment, as it were. It's the word out of which we get our word brotherly love, for example. Philadelphia, that's where that comes from. Philos is an emotion-driven love. And people that are living a sinful life tend to be emotion-driven. Their first emotion is love myself. Their second emotion is love money. Well, if you love yourself, you're going to need money in order to do all the things you want to do. But he goes on. Boasters. In this case, the word is they're so self-sufficient that they speak as if they don't need God. Boy, that's some kind of boasting. And it is a dangerous, dangerous kind of boasting. They're also proud. You know, you can almost see them puffed up as they walk along with their nose, you know, up in the air so far they may drown in the next big rain that we have. They are blasphemers. That is, they speak against those things that are good. They speak against God. They speak against the truth. They speak against God's people. They just are blaspheme in every sense of the word. Disobedient to parents. You want to know what their view of authority is? You can see it in the way they treat mom and dad. They're disobedient to their parents. They have no respect for authority, whether it is their own parents or anybody after that that may come along. And by the way, if you consider what's going on in our society right now with the lowering of respect for parents, and I believe it is as clear that that's out there as it possibly can be, with the lowering of that respect, there's also been a lowering of respect for the policeman, for the fireman, for the mayor, for the governor, for the president, for whoever it might be that's in power. When you start despising authority at home, it will only grow in your life, and it's destructive. And you can see the impact of that in our country even today. So, disobedient to parents, unthankful. I can't help but think of Jesus when he cleansed the 10 lepers. And the one leper came back, who, if I remember right, was a Samaritan. He thanked the Lord, and he said, where are the nine? And the Lord wants us to be grateful for every good thing that we receive. Now, here's my question for me and for you. What is it that we have that's good that God didn't give us? Why, my very breath comes from God. Your breath comes from God. My life comes from God. Your life comes from God. If I'm able to work, God enables me to work. What do I have that's good that didn't come from God? I need to be a whole lot more thankful. I need to be letting God know I appreciate him for all the good he has done to me. But then he goes on, unholy. Well, that's not too surprising. If you're not going to thank God, you're not going to be anything like God. God is holy. God is pure. If you want to be one of his people, you need to be holy. You need to be pure. I need to be holy. I need to be pure. But then he goes on, unloving. And that is, interesting enough, a storgos. And the only reason I bring that up is that the Greeks had four words for love, just four. And one of those words was storge. Storge is the natural affection of a mother for her child. That word itself, the love of mother for child, is never used in the New Testament in the Greek language. It is only used in the negative here and in Romans chapter 1. And it says when people are this kind of people, when the stressful times come, they're not going to even love their own flesh. I want you to think about what some of the things that are going on in the world around us, in our nation, and ask the question, is this a problem here today? I think it very well could be. He goes on to unforgiving. It's not just that they don't forgive on a particular occasion. They'll never forgive. If you wrong them, they won't ever forget it. They keep a record of the wrongs that you committed against them, and they will let you know what you did to them a long time ago, and they're not going to forget it. They're not only unloving, but they're unforgiving. They also are slanderers. They speak bad words against their brothers and against all kinds of others. They are slanderers. He goes ahead from that and says they're brutal. They're like beasts, really. And, you know, if you think about a beast, they don't know any better. They only look out for themselves. I have warned my children as they were growing up, if you ever see a dog that gets hit by a car, I know you want to help it, but be very careful about doing anything because the dog is in pain, and all he can think about is the pain, and he may bite you without even realizing what he's doing in certain senses. Well, when you think about it, some people that are living in sin are so like brute beasts that they don't think about the damage that they are doing to other people. So that's what Paul talks about. Despisers of good. They don't even like anything that's good. They have a hateful attitude toward anything good or anyone who is striving to be good. And some of you have heard that expression, oh, he's just a goody choo-choos, or something like that. Well, that's the kind of people that they are. Traitors, I think we know what those are. The greatest example of that in Scripture has got to be Judas Iscariot, who betrayed the Lord. He was a traitor. But there are folks that are traitors to the truth, traitors to God's people, traitor to God and to the Lord himself. And by the way, the writer of Hebrews talks a little bit about that, different words, true enough, in Hebrews chapter 10, beginning at verse 26. And you'll see the trouble they get into. Then he says, headstrong. And one definition I read says, rash and reckless. These people decide what they're going to do, and they just rush off to do it, and really they don't care who gets hurt in the process. They're going to do what they want to do. They are headstrong. They also can be haughty. And this is a step up in that pride ladder, you might say. They have overmuch pride regarding themselves. These people are, as you can see, as you read down this list, they're just all wrapped up in themselves. And that's what we need to be aware of. Well, Paul talks about some other aspects of this. We've run out of time for this lesson, so stay.
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2: My Jesus knows.

Ladies and gentlemen, thank you very much for watching the Fountain of Life television program today. My name is Larry Acuff. I'm the preacher for the Lithia Springs Church of Christ. It is a great joy to us to study the Bible with you. Get your Bible, pencil, piece of paper. We're going to be looking in just a few minutes at the statement, "What doth hinder me to be baptized?" in the book of Acts, chapter number 8. Now, this program is based on Revelation 22, verse number 17, Revelation 21, verse 6, and John 4, and verse 14, in which the Bible talks about the fountain of life. It is our goal to take the message of the Bible and to plant it into the hearts of men and women, boys and girls, and individuals, and encourage them to obey the gospel of the Lord Jesus Christ. 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This is a great opportunity for you to be a part of the worship assembly of the Lithia Springs Church of Christ. Now, we also remind you, maybe you like to watch DVDs. If you go to World Video Bible School, you have access to over 1,000 programs via DVDs. I doubt very seriously, if you were to say, look, here's a topic I'm interested in, I would venture to say that you can find a DVD on that topic, a program, excuse me, on that topic via DVD on World Video Bible School. Now, you may say, look, Brother Acuff, I'd like to study the Bible more in depth. Well, we have a free online Bible study course. You go in and register. Now, you can study at your own leisure, whatever you, if you want. I mean, there's no prescribed course. You can do whatever you want to do. Study Old Testament, New Testament, all New Testament, all Old Testament. Now, however, if you would like to have a diploma as a result of the time you spend in your study, then you're going to have to follow a prescribed course. So you go in there and register. You follow that prescribed course. Now, I've mentioned this before, but let me mention it again. This is not written. There is a teacher there to teach you. So let me encourage you to go. 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Why there are so many churches, what must I do to be saved, and Searching for Truth. So here's a great opportunity, folks, for you to study the Bible. 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What doth hinder me to be baptized? In Acts 8, verse number 36, the Bible says, "And as they went on their way, they came to a certain water. And the eunuch said, see, here is water. What doth hinder me to be baptized?" Now, when you and I look at the context of this passage of Scripture in the book of Acts, chapter number 8, actually, when Philip goes and the Bible says that he hears this eunuch, an Ethiopian, and he's reading from the Scriptures. And Philip says, "Do you understand what you read?" And he said, "Well, how can I, except some man should guide me?" And he desired Philip that he would come up in the chariot. And the Bible says that they began at the same Scripture, and he preached unto him Jesus.
Now, he was reading from Isaiah. He was led as a sheep to the slaughter and as a lamb dumb before his shearer, so opened he not his mouth. He began to preach to him. What did he preach? Well, the Bible says he preached unto him Jesus. Well, what would he have preached if he preached unto him Jesus? Well, how that Jesus died on the cross. He, I'm sure, explained Isaiah chapter number 53 when the Bible said he was led as a sheep to the slaughter and as a lamb dumb before his shearer, so opened he not his mouth. I'm sure he explained how that Christ shed his blood. The Bible says without the shedding of blood, there is no remission. In the book of Colossians, chapter number 1, verses 13 and 14, the Bible said he hath delivered us from the power of darkness and translated us into the kingdom of his dear Son, in whom we have redemption through his blood, the forgiveness of our sin. He probably studied with him Ephesians 1, verse number 7. And that is simply this. Now, he did not have the book of Ephesians right there because that was not written until some 30 years probably later than this. But the same essence of it was there. In whom we have redemption through his blood. Jesus said, I came to seek and to save those which are lost. And so you and I know that by the blood of Jesus. So when he read Isaiah 53 verse 6, he is also telling him how that the blood of Jesus Christ would save him from his sin. And how that Christ died in order. Maybe he said to him what we find reading in Romans chapter number 6. We've been planned together in the likeness of his death. Paul asked that question, shall we continue in sin that grace may abound? God forbid, how shall we the dead to sin, living longer therein? Know ye not that so many of us as were baptized into Jesus Christ were baptized into his death? Therefore we're buried with him by baptism into death. So as they went on their way, he taught him. He taught him from Isaiah 53. He taught him that Jesus Christ died for him. He taught him that Christ shed his blood. No doubt he taught him also that salvation is for all men. The Bible says who would have all men to be saved and come to a knowledge of the truth. Our Lord, in giving the Great Commission in Matthew chapter number 28, he said, all power, all authority have been given to me in heaven and earth. Go ye therefore and teach all nations, baptizing them in the name of the Father, the Son, and the Holy Spirit, teaching them to observe all things whatsoever I have commanded you. And lo, I'm with you always, even unto the end of the world. You know what he said? You go therefore and teach whom? All nations. Here was this Ethiopian eunuch who had been up to Jerusalem to worship. He is going back home. And now Philip says to him, you know, you have an opportunity to be saved. You have an opportunity to obey the gospel. In Mark chapter number 16 and verse number 15, you remember that Jesus in Mark's record of the Great Commission, he said, go ye therefore and preach the gospel to every creature. Who does that include? The Ethiopian. You go preach to every creature. He that believeth and is baptized shall be saved. He that believeth not shall be damned. And so as Philip is, they're going along in this chariot. And this eunuch had been reading from the book of Isaiah. And the book of Isaiah is considered the messianic prophet. In other words, the great Messiah, the Lord Jesus Christ. Isaiah is speaking of that. And so they're going on their way. Here's water. Here's water. Now, how did he come to that conclusion, ladies and gentlemen? I'm going to tell you how he came to that conclusion. Because when Philip preached to him, and he preached unto him Jesus, my friend, listen, there are those individuals who will tell us, well, now don't preach us to church. Don't preach us about that. Just preach us Jesus. Well, my friend, that's what he preached to him. It's interesting. When you go to the book of Acts, chapter number 10, Peter preached to this Gentile by the name of Cornelius. You know what he preached to him? Jesus. What took place? He was baptized. And so this idea, folks, that, well, just preach to me Jesus. Don't talk about the church. No, no, no. When you preach Jesus Christ and him crucified, what takes place? My friend, people come to a conclusion. The Ethiopian eunuch came to a conclusion. What brought him to that conclusion? Well, Philip had preached unto him Jesus.
And as a result of preaching Jesus, the eunuch came to the conclusion, I need to be baptized. And so as they went on their way, they came to a certain water. And he said, see, here's water. What doth hinder me to be baptized? Now, I want to look at several reasons that folks may give for not being baptized. So I ask the question, what hinders you, my friend, from being baptized? Well, let me go through some of these. Number one, pride can hinder you from being baptized. Now, in the book of Psalm 138, verse number 6, the Bible says, though the Lord be high, yet hath he respect, listen to this, hath he respect unto the lowly, but the proud he knoweth afar off. My friend, there are some individuals who are too proud to admit they need forgiveness. They are too proud to recognize. You know what the Bible says? All have sinned and come short of the glory of God. Romans chapter number 3. The Bible says there is none righteous, no, not one. The Bible said, whosoever committeth sin transgresseth also the law, for sin is the transgression of the law. Isaiah 59 verses 1 and 2 says, behold, the Lord's hand is not short and he cannot reach, neither are his ears heavy and he cannot hear, but your sin has separated between you and God. In the book of Ecclesiastes, Solomon wrote this in chapter number 7 and verse number 20, there's no man upon this earth that doeth good, listen to this, and sinneth not. What can hinder an individual? Well, a person may be too proud. Listen to this, folks. Pride goeth before destruction, and a haughty spirit before a fall. In the book of James, chapter number 4 and verse number 6, the Bible said that he giveth more grace, wherefore he saith, God resisteth the proud, but giveth grace unto the humble. And so remember in the book of Luke, chapter 12, two men went up to pray. Maybe it's chapter 18. Anyhow, two men went up to the temple to pray. One man went up and he said, oh, I thank thee that I'm not like other men. And he let God know all the good things about him. You remember that one of the men went up and he said, Lord, be merciful to me, a sinner. Now, think about that. Pride didn't get in his way. He recognized, folks, he was a sinner. All of us have sinned and come short of the glory of God. Therefore, we need the forgiveness of our sins. So pride may be a hindrance to you. You may be sinned, but listen, when you and I recognize what the Bible says, and that is that sin stands between us and God, listen to what the Bible says. The wages of sin is death, but the gift of God is eternal life. So when I refuse to recognize that I am a sinner, when I refuse to recognize that I need forgiveness, my friend, that's haughty. That's pride. And that is the devil's way of trying to keep me from becoming great. See, he doesn't want you to. He doesn't want you to become a child of God. He doesn't want you to obey the gospel. He does not want you to be baptized for the remission of your sins, because he wants you in his army. He wants you as a part of his kingdom that will be destroyed and burned in a lake of fire and brimstone. And so when you and I look at this, notice the Bible says, but God giveth grace, who? To the humble. So pride may be hindering you from being baptized into Christ for the remission of your sins. Now, there's a second thing that also can do it, and that is family can hinder you. How many? Look, Matthew 10, 37 and 38. Listen to what the Bible says. He that loveth, listen to this, folks. He that loveth father or mother more than me is not worthy of me. And he that loveth son or daughter more than me is not worthy of me. And he that taketh not his cross and followeth after me is not worthy of me. Now, Luke puts in the word daily, taking up that cross daily. And Luke also points out that we must hate father and mother. Now, somebody said, well, you mean I got to hate them? No. But my friend, listen to this. Listen to what Jesus said. In Matthew chapter number 6, in verse number 33, Jesus said, but seek ye first the kingdom of God and his righteousness, and all of these things shall be added to you. Do what? Seek ye first. Seek what first? The kingdom of God.
Now, there are many folks who will say, well, now, Brother Acuff, my grandparents, they were good people. My friend, I'm not questioning the goodness of your grandparents. I can assure you, if your grandparents, and my granddaddy and my grandma, they were wonderful people and they died so many years. I can assure you, I have no doubt in my mind, ladies and gentlemen, that if your grandparents who are deceased, if they could come back and speak to you today, they would come back and say to you, be baptized for the remission of your sins. Do not let us hinder you from being obedient to the gospel of the Lord Jesus Christ. So many times, maybe someone says, well, my parents or my grandparents, they were not baptized, and so I'm not going to be baptized. Let me tell you something. This is kind of interesting. You know, it's kind of funny. Both of my children, and I'm sure you're not interested in my children and my grandchildren, but my children, they didn't want to follow after Dad's footsteps in education. I got married after 3 years of college. It's literally true. I said it took me 8 years and four universities to ever get my bachelor's degree. Now, you know what? I wonder if my children had said, well, we're going to be like Daddy. We're going to take take 8 years and four universities to get our college education. No. You know what they said? We don't want to be like Daddy. They went straight through. They got their education and all of it right quick. Now, my friend, listen to this. Your parents and your grandparents, regardless, my father, ladies and gentlemen, was a boiler maker. He worked for a combustion engineering company in Chattanooga, Tennessee until he retired. I'm going to tell you something. I didn't desire to be a boiler maker. I didn't say, well, my dad's a boiler maker and anything else isn't worth it. No. I didn't do that. I didn't follow in my father's footsteps and become a boiler maker. My children have not followed. My son didn't follow my footsteps to become a gospel preacher. Now, all I'm saying to you is this. Family can hinder you. You may have been making a decision rather than basing it on the holy will of God and basing it on Scripture. You're basing it on some other reason. And as a result of that, my friend, you are going to be lost eternally if you or I do not do the will of God. Family can hinder you. And so in Matthew 10:37-38, our Lord said, he that loveth father or mother or brother or sister or anyone more than me, he is not worthy of me. So keep that in mind. Let me give you a third thing. Peer pressure can hinder you from obeying the gospel of Christ. Yeah. You may have friends or relatives, and you may be saying to yourself, oh, they'll laugh at me. I want you to read a scripture with me. Write this down. Put it in your notes. John 12, verses 42 and 43. Look at what the Bible says. Nevertheless, among the chief rulers also many believed on him. Now, if we stopped right there, that'd be pretty good, wouldn't it? That's not where it stops. The Bible said, nevertheless, among chief rulers also many believed on him. But because of the Pharisees, they did not confess him, lest they should be put out of the synagogue. Now, look at this next statement. For they love the praise of men more than the praise of God. You want satisfaction by those whom you associate with? You want the praise of men more than the praise of God? Do you want your friends and your relatives to say, oh, man, he's following with us. He's not. Or do you want to be different in that your salvation is more important, ladies and gentlemen, than following after your friends or your relatives? Look at the book of Luke, chapter number 9, verse number 26. Notice what Jesus said. For whosoever shall be ashamed of me and my words, of him shall the Son of Man be ashamed when he shall come in his own glory and in his Father's and of the holy angels. Now look at this passage of Scripture. In Matthew chapter number 10, 32 and 33, the Bible says, whosoever therefore, watch this, shall confess me before men, him will I confess also before my Father which is in heaven.
Whosoever therefore shall deny me before men, him will I deny also before my Father which is in heaven. Now, are you going to let parents hinder you from obeying the gospel of Christ? Are you going to let pride hinder you from obeying the gospel of Christ? Are you going to let peer pressure hinder you from obeying the gospel of Christ? Now, here's what you need to do to obey the gospel of Christ. My friend, you need to hear the Word of God. Romans 10 and verse 17, the Bible says, so then faith cometh by hearing, and hearing by the Word of God. It's all contained in this book, ladies and gentlemen. Faith comes by hearing, and hearing by the Word of God. Now, you must believe in Jesus Christ as the Son of God. Hebrews 11 and verse 6, the Bible says, but without faith it is impossible to please Him. For he that cometh to God must believe that He is, and that He is a rewarder of them that diligently seek Him. So we must have faith. We hear the Word of God. We've got the Bible, ladies and gentlemen. Faith comes by hearing, hearing by the Word of God. We believe in Jesus Christ as the Son of God. Now, we go back to Acts chapter number 8. You remember the eunuch? What doth hinder me to be baptized? You know what Peter said to him then? He said, if thou believest, thou mayest. Well, didn't we just quote Hebrews 11, 6? He ought to have faith. But without faith, it's impossible to please God. Or Mark chapter 16, 16, he that believeth and is baptized shall be saved. And so the eunuch said, see, here's water. What does hinder me to be baptized? Philip said, listen to this. If thou believest, thou mayest. He said, I believe Jesus Christ is the Son of God. Now, my friend, you hear the Word of God. You believe in Jesus as the Son of God. You repent of your sins, Luke 13, 3, and you make that confession. Now, there are four things that you're going to do, and then, my friend, be baptized into Christ for the remission of your sins. Peer pressure may hinder you. Now, let's look at another thing that may hinder you, and that is improper understanding can hinder you. Now, in Matthew chapter number 28, verses 19 and 20, the Bible says, go ye therefore and teach all nations, baptizing them in the name of the Father, the Son, the Holy Spirit, teaching them to observe all things whatsoever I have commanded you, and lo, I am with you always, even to the end of the world. Amen. Now, some individuals may believe that they're not good enough. I've had folks say, well, folks will say, well, now, Brother Acuff, when I get all straightened out, I'm going to, no, my friend, you'll never get straightened out outside of Jesus Christ. Why? Sin separates from God. And so, an improper understanding, see, those sinners, we as sinners come to Christ. And as a result of coming to Christ and being obedient, my friend, listen, you'll never be good enough. Why? We're all saved by the grace of God. The Bible says, for the grace of God that bringeth salvation hath appeared unto all men, teaching us that denying ungodliness and worldly lust, that we should live soberly, righteously, and godly in this present world. So you and I, watch this. An improper understanding can hinder you. See, folks may have the idea, wait a minute, watch this. Well, Brother Acuff, I was baptized when I was a baby. Really? Show me an example of that in the Bible. See, it's kind of interesting because when you read the Scriptures, no example. Oh, somebody says, oh yeah, Brother Acuff, the Bible says household of Cornelius or the Philippian jailer, Acts 16. His household, it had to include babies. Yeah, but watch this. In order to be baptized for the remission of sin, you must confess. Can the baby confess? No. My friend, there must be a recognition as a sinner. And that's why we come to Christ and in faith, recognizing that we are a sinner. And as a result of that, see, it's a new birth, like becoming a baby. Folks say, well, sprinkling is good enough. My friend, if you will examine the Scriptures, if you will, now watch this, in Acts chapter number 8, you remember? In Acts chapter 8, they came to a certain, I had someone say to me one time, they said, well, they poured water on him. Well, how do you know that?
Well, they were riding along in the chariot, and he reached under the seat, and he got this jug of water he'd been drinking, and he said, "See, here's water. What hindered me to be?" Oh, my friend, you know better than that. You know why? Here's what the scripture says. They both went down into the water, both Philip and the eunuch, and he baptized him. The Bible says they were baptizing in Jordan because there was much water there. Do you need much water? So I ask you the question, what doth hinder me to be baptized? Well, here's the next one. The time to be baptized can hinder you. Acts 8 and verse number 38. The Bible said he commanded the chariot to stand still, and they both went down the water with Philip and the eunuch, and he baptized him. Now, there are folks who think baptism can only occur at certain times. Now, this illustrates, there are folks, I've heard folks say, "Well, you know, I was baptized. I got saved one night. We was at church, and I got saved. And we just wait until we get about 15 folks all together, and then we have a baptism." No. Every example that we have in the Bible, ladies and gentlemen, is they were baptized immediately. As they went on their way, they came to a certain water. And this illustrates, my friend, that it can be done anywhere at any time. As they went on their way, they came to a certain water. And he said, "See, here is water. What doth hinder me to be baptized?" My friend, in Acts chapter number 16, Paul and Silas praying and singing praises to God. The prisoners heard them. And the jailer came in and said, "Sirs, what must I do to be saved?" And they said, "Believe on the Lord Jesus Christ, and thou shalt be saved." And he took them the same hour of the night and washed their stripes, and was baptized, he and all his straightway. My friend, you know what? That took place at midnight. He took them the same hour of the night and were baptized into Jesus Christ. Now, my question to us tonight, today, is this, my friend. What hinders us? Now, I've already been baptized. I was baptized for the remission of my sins according to Scripture. I'm encouraging you to do the same thing. What hinders you? My friend, is it the time? Is it an improper understanding? Is it peer pressure? Is it family hindering you? My friend, is it pride? What hinders you? Now, my friend, listen to this. The Bible says the wages of sin is death. The Bible says, "And these shall go away into everlasting fire." You do not want to lose your soul in a devil's hell eternally. Therefore, you need to have your sins washed away. That's what Saul was told by Ananias. And now, why tarriest thou? Arise and be baptized and wash away

Ask him whose life he referred to, his or yours? In reality, that guarantee can only be honored if the guarantor lives to honor it. At the 7th of Deuteronomy, we are told at verse 9 that only the Lord God is God, and that he is the faithful God, keeping covenant and mercy with them that love him and keep his commandments unto 1,000 generations. That latter expression seems to be a metaphor for the duration of all time. The Almighty, then, is ever present to faithfully honor his promises to us of covenant and mercy. The 6th of Hebrews declares at verse 18 that the Lord cannot lie. And the 13th of Hebrews notes at verse 8 that he is forever the same. It is no wonder, then, that the hope we have in him is described as an anchor of the soul, both sure and steadfast. It is a lifetime guarantee, both now and throughout eternity.

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2: Welcome to Good News Today, the program where you will always find good news, no matter what else is happening in the world. I'm Jim Dearman, your host for Good News Today. Thanks so much for joining us here in the Good News Room, where we take you back in time with our surroundings and back to the timeless Word of God with our teaching. And today we go back to the book of Genesis in our devotional time, Genesis chapter 6. We're going to look at verses 5 through 9. So get your Bibles open to that passage and be ready to read along and study along with us, because our devotional time consists of our scripture reading, beautiful singing segment, and then a brief study of our scripture. And following our devotional time, we've got a great Leaving a Legacy segment as Leroy Dedman talks about the fishing license, the lighthearted story, always with a strong spiritual application. And Stephen Hall comes along today with a challenges segment, and the challenge of being honest. You know, honesty is not a very well-known quality today. It's not as widely appreciated as it once was, and yet it needs to be and should be, and if we follow the biblical standard, it will be. And Stephen Hall will remind us of that in his great segment coming your way a little bit later on. And then our G&T Q&A, in what way is Christ the firstborn from the dead? What's the meaning of that expression, which we find in Colossians 1:18? We'll answer that in our final segment today. Again, we appreciate so much your being with us, and we hope you're ready to read along and study along with us now from Genesis chapter 6 as we read verses 5 through 9. Then the Lord saw that the wickedness of man was great in the earth, and that every intent of the thoughts of his heart was only evil continually. And the Lord was sorry that he had made man on the earth, and he was grieved in his heart. So the Lord said, I will destroy man whom I have created from the face of the earth, both man and beast, creeping things and birds of the air, for I am sorry that I have made them. But Noah found grace in the eyes of the Lord. This is the genealogy of Noah. Noah was a just man, perfect in his generations. Noah walked with God.

0: We're back for the study portion of our devotional time, and we're looking today at Genesis chapter 6. Very crucial text, because in this text we find the word grace used for the very first time in Scripture. That's at verse 8 of our reading. But Noah found grace in the eyes of the Lord. Well, we've talked about grace several times here on the program. David Smith has dealt with it in his Be Ready Always segment. Leroy has. I've dealt with it in our devotional time. But you know, it is still tragically one of the most misunderstood and misapplied subjects in all of the Bible. The grace of God, and yet it should not be, because it is so clear and so understandable from Scripture, and yet many misapply it by over-applying, if you will, or overextending the grace of God. In other words, contending that salvation is by grace alone. The grace of God is going to save everyone. Doesn't matter what I do or how I respond to the grace of God, we're all going to be saved by grace. Or a great many others say, well, we are saved by grace through faith alone. But it's not a faith that requires me to do anything. It's just a faith that requires me to say something, specifically the so-called sinner's prayer, where I invite Jesus into my heart. Well, isn't it significant to examine a passage where the word grace is used for the first time and to see how it is used there? And do we not understand that when we see how it is used the first time it appears in Scripture, that's going to give us a foundational principle that is going to apply throughout Scripture? The principle of grace, salvation by grace, has never changed. Oh, the particulars have changed. We don't build arks today in order to appropriate the grace of God, but that's what Noah was required to do. But the principle is still the same. In other words, Noah had to respond to God's grace by an obedient faith, and we must do the same today. Well, let's see how that works out in the passage we're looking at today. Genesis chapter 6. Verse 5, the Lord saw the wickedness of man, that the wickedness of man was great in the earth, and that every intent of the thoughts of his heart was only evil continually. And the Lord, I'm reading from the New King James, was sorry that he had made man on the earth, and he was grieved in his heart. So the Lord said, I will destroy man whom I have created from the face of the earth, both man and beast, creeping thing and birds of the air, for I am sorry that I have made them. Now we're back to verse 8, where grace is used for the first time. But Noah found grace in the eyes of the Lord. The American Standard Translation translates that verse, but Noah found favor in the eyes of the Lord. And that's a good translation, because grace is favor. And sometimes we add the word unmerited, and nothing wrong with doing that, because we cannot earn the salvation, earn the grace of God and our salvation by His grace. We can't do anything to merit our salvation. But does that mean there's nothing we do to accept the grace of God? Well, let's see what Noah had to do. You see, we get further insight by reading verse 9, the last verse of our reading today. This is the genealogy of Noah. And then we have a description of Noah before we get to the genealogy of Noah and his three sons, Shem, Ham, and Japheth, who are mentioned in verse 10. But in verse 9, after saying this is the genealogy of Noah, then the inspired writer tells us Noah was a just man, perfect in his generations. Noah walked with God. Now, perfect in his generations doesn't mean he was sinless, but he was blameless. He was perfect in the sense that he was whole and complete in terms of his relationship to God. Well, that tells us the basis upon which God extended his grace to Noah. And he extended it to Noah's wife and the three sons and their wives. A total of 8 precious souls were saved from the universal flood because of faith, obedient faith. And that's how we must respond to grace. That's the first time we see grace used in Scripture, and that's how Noah received the grace of God. You see, it wasn't simply an arbitrary decision that God made where he said, the world has become so wicked that I'm going to destroy all living beings, but I'm going to save a couple, a man and his wife, to propagate the human race, because I don't want to create man again miraculously as I once did. So I'll save a husband and wife, and we'll just throw in the children and their wives for good measure. Could God have just made that arbitrary decision to do that, or did there have to be some basis upon which God did that? There had to be a basis upon which God could do that, because God is God. In other words, He's perfect in every attribute. Perfect in justice, perfect in mercy and His goodness. But He's no respecter of persons. Acts 10:34 and 35, remember Peter at the household of Cornelius said, "Truly I perceive that God shows no partiality," as the New King James renders it, "or is no respecter of persons," as the King James says, "but in every nation he who fears Him and works righteousness," that's an important phrase, "works righteousness, is accepted by Him." So God is no respecter of persons. There has to be some basis upon which God satisfies His justice in order to extend His mercy. What is that basis? Obedient faith, works of righteousness. Therefore, Noah had to be a man of righteousness. And so God extended His grace to Noah and his family because of their obedience. Nothing has changed in terms of that principle. Now, we said earlier, the particulars have changed. We don't have to do what Noah had to do to show our faith. Noah had to build an ark, remember? And he had to build it specifically as God told him to build it. 300 cubits long, for example. 298, 299 would not have been sufficient. Why not? Because 300 was the specified length, and that was a doable command to obey. And he obeyed it. In fact, verse 22 of Genesis 6 says, "Thus Noah did according to all that God commanded him, so he did." And the very next verse that begins chapter 7 says this, "Then the Lord said to Noah, come into the ark, you and all your household, because I have seen that you are righteous before me in this generation." I've seen it. How have I seen it? He said, "I've seen it by the fact that you did all that I commanded you to do." Now, when Noah had done all that God commanded him to do, had he earned his salvation from the flood? Could he stand beside that giant boat and say, "You must save me now, God, because look what I've done to earn it"? Well, of course not. It was still God's grace. But it had to be accepted, His grace did, God's grace, by Noah's obedient faith. Now, has that changed in principle today? The answer is clearly no. In fact, we can learn from the conversion of Saul of Tarsus, for example, who became the great apostle Paul, who wrote in 1 Corinthians 15:10, "But by the grace of God I am what I am, and that grace toward me was not in vain, for I labored more abundantly than they all, yet not I, but the grace of God that was with me." Paul wrote those words when he had become a Christian, and he said, "By the grace of God, I am what I am." In other words, what I am, a Christian, and of course he became an apostle, but I'm a Christian by the grace of God. Well, what did he do to become a Christian? When we see what he did to become a Christian, we know what it means to accept the grace of God and to be saved by the grace of God. What did Saul of Tarsus do? Well, he had to believe that Jesus was the Christ, the Son of the living God. He had to repent of his sins, confess Jesus to be the Christ. And in Acts 22:16, he tells us himself that when Ananias, who came to him, sent by the Lord Jesus Christ himself, saw him there and he was praying, the Lord said he'd been praying. Praying wasn't going to save him, as many contend will save you today. What did Ananias say to this penitent Saul of Tarsus, who had obviously repented of his sins, who believed with all of his heart that Jesus was the Christ, who had obviously confessed him to be the Christ? What did he say remained for him to do? "Why are you waiting?" he said to Paul. "Arise and be baptized and wash away your sins, calling on the name of the Lord." What does it mean to call upon the name of the Lord? To call upon the name of the Lord means to what? Obey the gospel. It means to believe, repent, confess, and be baptized. That's what Saul of Tarsus did. And after he had done it, he said what? He wrote later in 1 Corinthians 15:10, "By the grace of God, I am what I am." And so that same principle that saved Noah is the same principle that saved Saul of Tarsus. It's the same principle that saves all men today. We must respond to the grace of God by a faith that will what? Will work. Not works by which we earn salvation, but works that God has prepared beforehand that we should walk in them. That's Ephesians 2 and verse 10. Well, no more time remains for our devotional time. Right now, let's get to that Leaving a Legacy segment with Leroy Dedman. Here's Leroy.
1: Have you ever reacted to a situation as if you were wrong, but actually you were not? Well, a couple of young boys were fishing at their special pond off the beaten track, and all of a sudden the game warden jumped out of the bushes. Immediately, one of the boys threw down his rod and started running through the woods as fast as he could. The game warden was hot on his heels. And after about a half a mile, the young man stopped, stooped over with his hands on his thighs to catch his breath. So the game warden finally caught up with him. "Let's see your fishing license, boy," the warden grasped. With that, the boy pulled out his wallet and gave the game warden a valid fishing license. "Well, son," said the game warden, "you must be about as dumb as a box of rocks. You don't have to run from me. You have a valid license." "Yes, sir," replied the young guy, "but my friend back there, well, he don't have one." Well, you might say there was really nothing wrong with a young man running, but we could question whether he had the right motive. In fact, I believe we all agree he was deceptive. And deception is a form of lying. The master of deception is Satan himself. John, writing of inspiration in Revelation 12, verse 9, wrote, "So the great dragon was cast out, that serpent of old, called the devil and Satan, who deceives the whole world. He was cast out to the earth, and his angels were cast out with him." The Apostle Paul wrote in 2 Corinthians 11, verse 3, "But I fear lest somehow, as a serpent deceived Eve by his craftiness, so your minds may be corrupted from the simplicity that is in Christ." Of course, Satan is not the only one who deceives. He has a lot of help in the world today. We have far too many preachers who are deceivers. They claim to preach the gospel when in fact they're preaching false doctrine. Just because a man stands in the pulpit and has followers does not mean he preaches the truth. Satan has his ministers, as Paul described in 2 Corinthians 11, verses 14 and 15. And no wonder, for Satan himself transforms himself into an angel of light. Therefore, it is no great thing if his ministers also transform themselves into ministers of righteousness, whose ends will be according to their works. Probably one of the most dangerous deceivers is ourselves. We read in James 1:26, "If anyone among you thinks he is religious and does not bridle his tongue, but deceives his own heart, this one's religion is useless." And then Paul wrote in Galatians 6:3, "For if anyone thinks himself to be something when he is nothing, he deceives himself." And then John wrote in 1 John 1:8, "If we say we have no sin, we deceive ourselves, and the truth is not in us." If we think we're saved without being baptized for the remission of our sins, we're deceived. If we think we can join the church of our choice, we are deceived. If we think we cannot fall from grace, we are deceived. If we think one church is as good as another, we are deceived. If we think our conscience is a safe guide, we are deceived. Paul prophesied deception to be prevalent in the last days when he wrote in 1 Timothy 4:1, "Now the Spirit says that in latter times some will depart from the faith, giving heed to deceiving spirits and doctrines of demons."
0: Uh, Our thanks again to Leroy Dedman, as always, for a great segment. Coming up, it's that challenges segment we mentioned earlier, the challenge of being honest, as Stephen Hall leads that segment for us, and a great segment it will be. But before we get to that, we want to give you some very important contact information, because we do want to hear from you. We want you to visit our website. We want you to like us on Facebook and follow us on Twitter, and we want you to use the information we're about to give you to enroll in our free Bible correspondence course. Non-denominational, that is based strictly upon the Bible alone. We'll be right back. You may have questions or comments about Good News Today. 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Our mailing address is Good News Today, P.O. 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
0: 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We'd like to hear from you. Hearing from our viewers is always good news to us. Well, again, we hope you'll take advantage of the contact information. We'd love to have you enroll in our Bible correspondence course. We'd love to hear from you. Right now, we're going to hear from Stephen Hall with another excellent challenges segment.
3: Today, we're going to discuss a topic that is a challenge for all of us. And if we are truthful, we will admit that sometimes lying can be a problem for us. There is what we call the white lie, the fib, the half-truth, the clever deception, the misleading statement, and so on. For example, have you ever complimented someone when you really didn't mean it? Have you ever lied to get out of trouble? Have you ever lied to get your way? Or have you ever misled someone, perhaps to save face? Well, this would certainly, this world would be a better place if just this one commandment of God was obeyed. But we see that God does not excuse any lack of truthfulness just because it may be hard. Lying is condemned continually throughout the Scriptures. Jesus said in John 8:44 that the devil is the father of lies, and that in Revelation 21 verse 8, John wrote that all liars will have their part in the lake of fire. So God commands that we must always be truthful. Jesus said, "And again ye have heard that it hath been said by them of old time, Thou shalt not forswear thyself, but shalt perform unto the Lord thine oaths. But I say unto you, swear not at all, neither by heaven, for it is God's throne, nor by the earth, for it is His footstool, neither by Jerusalem, for it is the city of the great King. Neither shalt thou swear by thy head, because thou canst not make one hair white or black. But let your communication be yea, yea, nay, nay. For whatsoever is more than these cometh of evil." Matthew 5:33-37. Well, this is a simple command and a simple truth. Jesus said that we must be truthful and be known by others to be truthful. Don't embellish or exaggerate. Simply say what you mean and mean what you say. Well, this statement of Jesus is not forbidding a taking of an oath, for example, in a court of law, but rather he meant that we are to keep our lives free from any schemes to assure others that we are being honest. The truth is that taking an oath anytime or anywhere will not make a dishonest person honest, and it will not make an honest person dishonest. Solomon wrote, "Be not rash with thy mouth, and let not thine heart be hasty to utter anything before God. For God is in heaven, and thou upon earth. Therefore let thy words be few, for a dream cometh through the multitude of business, and a fool's voice is known by multitude of words." Ecclesiastes 5:2-3. We must always speak simply and speak the simple truth. The problem we face is the challenge of living in a society wherein most are more interested in political correctness than honesty and integrity. The Bible reads, "Then Jesus said to those Jews which believed on him, If ye continue in my word, then are ye my disciples indeed. And ye shall know the truth, and the truth shall make you free." John 8:31-32. The Christian life is not merely a system of beliefs or moral guidelines. The Christian life is an honest and truthful way of living. It is knowing the truth, being set free by the truth, and living the truth every day. Our culture says that truth is whatever you sincerely believe, but you can sincerely believe in something and can be sincerely wrong. Cynics like Pilate ask, "What is truth?" John 18:38. Well, the Bible is truth. And Jesus said, "Sanctify them through thy truth, thy word is truth," John 17:17. So live in such a way that you can always tell the truth, and in being truthful, there won't be any challenge that we can't overcome with God's help.
0: Well, honesty is not just the best policy. Honesty is the Bible policy. And we're grateful to Stephen Hall for that reminder of that in that excellent challenges segment. Coming up after another brief information break, it's our final segment, our GNT Q&A. But we take another break to give you some very important contact information. We do want to hear from you. We'll be right back. You may have questions or comments about Good News Today. We'd like to hear from you. Or, if you would like to receive free Bible study materials, please contact us. Our mailing address is Good News Today, P.O. 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
0: 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We'd like to hear from you. Hearing from our viewers is always good news to us. We are back. Again, we do want you to take advantage of the contact information. We'd love to hear from you. Right now, we are going to deal with that Bible question we mentioned earlier, and that is, in what way is Christ the firstborn from the dead? Well, let's look at the expression and where it is used by the Apostle Paul in Colossians 1 and verse 18, where Paul writes, "And he is the head of the body, the church, who is the beginning, the firstborn from the dead, that in all things he may have the preeminence." Well, that's the key phrase, the firstborn from the dead. What did Paul mean by referring to Christ as the firstborn from the dead? Well, it's simply a reference to his resurrection. And the firstborn from the dead, meaning that he is the first to rise from the grave, never to die again. There were those who were raised from the dead. Christ raised some from the dead. The Old Testament, we have an incident there as well. And there were those who came out of the tombs, as a matter of fact, after the crucifixion of Christ. But all those who came out of the tombs, whether it was the Old Testament or the New Testament, at Christ's resurrection or crucifixion, they died again. But Christ will not die again, and he becomes the first fruits of our resurrection. Thanks for being with us for another edition of Good News Today.

0: the question, who is Jesus, is not as simple as it seems,
1: right?
0: Because there's so much to unpack. But we do have an issue in the world of people saying, okay, yeah, in theory, Jesus is just as great as Santa Claus. He's a great story. He helps children behave, but that's really it. There, you know, Santa is not this, and Jesus is the same thing as Santa. How do we prove that Jesus is a real being? What would you do if someone asked for proof?
1: Well, there's extra biblical proof. We have the writings from the first century of historians. If all we have and people were to take the Bible and just say, look at it from a historical document, there is much proof about who he was associated with and all of that, and coming before Pilate and all of that well documented as well. And so those are things that I think are key when you look at, we can go outside the Bible to see evidence that, yes, he was a real man.

0: Hello and welcome to Counterpoint. I'm Mike Hixon. So glad to be with you today. B.J. Clark is with me. B.J., it's always a joy to be with you and have the opportunity to study the Bible.
1: It's great to be with you.
0: B.J., today this is somewhat of a milestone. This is our 300th program. And we were talking earlier about when this program began, sometime in 2006 or 7. And Jim Dearman was really the impetus behind the program. But I'm very grateful that we've been able to work together and do all these programs. And, you know, the thought occurred to me, as we were saying just a minute ago, times change. Matter of fact, a lot has changed in the world in the last 15 to 20 years. But the message that we preach and teach, still the same, isn't it?
1: Absolutely. And isn't it comforting? In fact, I told someone one time, I said, you don't know what you're going to believe 5 years from now, because you always go on the public opinion. And 5 years from now, the public opinion may be vastly different. There's something very liberating about knowing what I believe now and knowing 5 years from now, if I believe this, I believe the same thing.
0: Exactly.
1: And there's something wonderful about that.
0: So today, as we talk about timeless truth, in Psalm 119 and verse 89, the psalmist said, "Forever, O Lord, your word is settled in heaven." I can't help but think about some of the religious denominations today that are discussing whether or not they're going to accept certain moral issues into, quote-unquote, their fellowship. For example, homosexuality.
1: Yeah.
0: Well, from my vantage point, that decision was made a long time ago, wasn't it?
1: I clipped a newspaper article years ago in which I was astonished to read that a popular denomination at their conference had a 3.5-hour debate as to whether they were going to start ordaining homosexuals as ministers in their denomination. And I thought to myself, 3.5 hours? When 1 Corinthians 6 mentions, among others, those who are homosexuals will not inherit the kingdom of God. You and I didn't write that. We didn't come up with that. We believe it because Paul said the things he wrote are the commandments of the Lord, 1 Corinthians 14:37. And there in 1 Corinthians 6:9-10, he mentions clearly that that's one of the things that would be a salvation issue.
0: Sure.
1: And so you and I know that it's a salvation issue. How in the world could someone think it would be okay to put someone in a position as a preacher leading others when they themselves are not even on a right relationship with God?
0: You know, I think that's a great observation. And as you said a minute ago, and I'd really like to go back and just maybe talk about this for a moment or two. You were talking about how comforting, assuring it is to know that we have the timeless truth of God. And wouldn't it be a terrible thing if the Word of God was constantly changing? In other words, if you know, the message of truth was constantly vacillating and changing, and yet to know that what we believe, it will continue on down through time. Truth is truth. It'll never change.
1: Right.
0: And so when we obeyed the gospel, when we made the decision to obey the gospel, we did what they did 2,000 years ago. The beauty is that we're still preaching that same Jerusalem gospel, and the terms of admission into the kingdom of God haven't changed one bit, have they?
1: No. In fact, sometimes you'll hear science refer to something as settled. I love that word in the passage you quoted from Psalm 119. Thy word is settled in heaven. It's already been bound in heaven, and whatever has been loosed has already been loosed in heaven. This is the authoritative standard that was breathed out by God, and it's going to be the authority as long as this earth shall stand, because heaven and earth shall pass away, but my words shall not pass away, Matthew 24:35. And so, yes, it's absolutely settled that certain things are true, and they always will be true.
0: Sure. You made reference just a moment ago to Matthew 16:19, when the Lord said to Peter that he would give him the keys of the kingdom of heaven. Then he talked about the binding and loosing, and the fact that the binding and loosing had already occurred in heaven.
1: Mm-hmm.
0: And so on Pentecost Day, when Peter and the other apostles preached the gospel, they were inspired men preaching an inspired message based upon Acts chapter 2, verse 4 and following. And so they open the doors into the kingdom of God, and the terms of admission, those terms were set forth by God in heaven. They were simply instructing the people per the divine instructions given to them. And I know that there are people today that think that, well, you know what, we can go back and restudy this and rethink. No, there's nothing to restudy. These are the terms.
1: In fact, they're consistent throughout the book of Acts, as you know. The same gospel that was preached to the Jews in Acts 2 is preached to the Gentiles in Acts 10. And you go through the cases of conversion in the book of Acts, and they all match. What they don't match with is modern day manipulation of God's plan of salvation into some fabled sinner's prayer, which is not the settled truth of Acts 2:38 and following. It is not at all what the Bible ever taught. So how did it come to be? Well, man injected it after God's word had already settled the matter.
0: Sure.
1: And there was an old statement, I'm sure you've heard it, Mike, that people meant well when they said, God said it, I believe it, that settles it. Truth be told, if God said it, that settles it, exactly, whether man believes it or not.
0: That's right. So, BJ, you mentioned the sinner's prayer, and I know we've talked about this at length in this program, but I think it's important for us to discuss this matter because it's so widely believed and practiced. And I often wonder, you know, you've got people on television, on the radio, that are constantly telling people, if you want to become a Christian, accept the Lord Jesus into your heart, and then say the sinner's prayer. Well, that's not the terms set forth by Peter on Pentecost Day. Peter was an inspired apostle. My question is, do these guys know more than they did?
1: Very well said. And, you know, a lot of things are considered to be settled, but upon further review, it's changed, and I'm a fan like everyone else, and when I'm watching my favorite sports team, I want them to score the touchdown, and when they do, I say, yes, that's a touchdown, and then they say instant replay, and I think, okay, and now I see the evidence. Okay, his foot was on the line. He's out of bounds. But that was a touchdown. Some people are prone to say, well, we can't do that. And some people have a desire to make God in their image rather than to accept the way that he's mapped things out.
0: Sure.
1: And upon further review, a lot of doctrines that people believe in today, upon further review and going through the instant replay of what the word actually says, a lot of the decisions people have made would be overturned.
0: Well, you're right. You know, we would do well to follow the practice of the Bereans. The Bible tells us that they received the word of God with all readiness of mind or heart, and then they searched the scriptures daily to see whether those things were so. I think it's incumbent on us to make sure that we encourage people to evaluate, to do their research, to make sure that what you conclude is founded upon a thus saith the Lord. Let me give you an example of what I'm talking about, something that you're very familiar with, but I went back and looked at the old Hiscox Baptist Manual that was produced in 1891, if I'm not mistaken. Edward T. Hiscox was the producer of that. On page 22 of that book, he mentioned the fact that in apostolic times, baptism was the door into the church. But then he went on to say, but now it's different. And my question was, so who had the authority to make that change? Now, we're talking about timeless truth. And so I think that's a fair question. Who had the authority to make that change?
1: What God had settled, man should not try to put asunder with reference to marriage, Matthew 19, divorce and remarriage, Matthew 19, with reference to the plan of salvation and other things that you just noted. Yeah, if God settled this, who do we think we are to come along and say, no, we're going to remodel it and reshape it? I know that if I were to show up at your house with a sledgehammer and some buckets of paint, you would want to know, what do I think I'm doing there? And if I tell you, oh, Mike, I like you, we're good friends, but I'm here to remodel your house, I'm sure that you and your wife, Nancy, would both have something to say about that. Who do I think I am to come in and tell you what your house is going to look like. I have no authority to decide whether this wall should be this color or even be there. People have taken God's house, the church is what's called the house of God, 1 Timothy 3:15, and they act like they have the right to come in and remodel and reshape God's house, the church, into whatever they want it to look like.
2: Right.
1: And no, that's settled. God already determined what he wants the church to look like. We need to honor his will.
0: Well, exactly. You know, when Jesus said, all authority, all power has been given to me in heaven and on earth, either the Lord Jesus has all authority or he doesn't. Either we respect the authority of Christ or we do not. And there are those that would pay lip service to respecting the authority of Christ. But look, if we're trying to say something that doesn't coincide with this book, in many ways, BJ, that's blasphemy.
1: Absolutely.
0: And that's a dangerous, that is a dangerous course to be upon.
1: And it's an uncertain place to be. I don't want to be on a sea without a compass, not knowing where the direction truly is. That's no way to feel. I want to be able to know, okay, if I do this, this, this, and this, as God said, he'll save me by his grace, but I'll know where my destination is going to be. It's not going to be a maybe or a might be. It's a definitely will be based on what this says right here.
0: That's right.
1: God has settled his word. And who do I think I am
0: right,
1: to come along and say, no, we're going to change that?
0: Yeah, you know, I think very presumptive. You know, back in the book of 1 Timothy chapter 1, Paul said he had left Timothy in the city of Ephesus to charge some that they preach or teach no other doctrine. But over in chapter 3, he said, you know, his desire was to come and see Timothy. He said, but if I'm delayed, I write these things. Why? So that you might know how to behave or conduct yourself in the house of God. I think it's interesting that in chapters 2 and 3, Paul deals with aspects pertaining to the church, one of which is worship.
1: Mm-hmm.
0: The second has to do with the organizational structure of the church. And sadly, in many respects, neither are honored by those in the religious world in many respects.
1: No, it's as if those verses don't even appear on the pages of God's word, but they are still there.
0: Yeah.
1: And it's still the truth that if a man desires the office of a bishop, he must be. And then it goes on to give the qualifications. Where did we get the idea that we can come along and say, well, no, that was the way it was then? And I actually had someone tell me that Paul's legislation regarding women's role in the church, their explanation for it was Paul was having a bad day when he wrote that. Having a bad day, he wrote by inspiration of the Holy Spirit. How is he having a bad day when he's writing the commandments of the Lord? 1 Corinthians 14:37.
0: That's a fair question. You know, BJ, as you were talking a minute ago, it triggered a thought in my mind about one congregation in the Nashville area, actually in Brentwood. And not long ago, they were in the process of ordaining women elders. And the brother that was making the case for that to the church was one of their elders and also a professor at one of our Christian colleges. And I thought, okay, you're going to make the case for women elders. So how do you make it fit that he's to be the husband of one? How's she going to be the husband of one wife? It just doesn't square. So, I mean, you've got to do, I really don't even know how you can hermeneutically make that fit.
1: No, in fact, what's amazing to me is how the Bible can come right out and say something, and there are some people out there who will act as if, well, okay, yeah, but over here, well, wait a minute, over here does not change what this says right here if this is explicit. For example, baptism does also now save us. Well, but over here, Simon the sorcerer was told to repent and pray. But wait a minute, look deeper. Simon had already believed and been baptized, Acts 8:12-13. And so the reason why he is now being told to repent and pray is after his baptism, he then sinned again, and there's a second law of pardon. He needs to repent and pray. And so people need to slow down sometimes and examine the context of what it is they're looking at.
0: I think so. You know, BJ, isn't it somewhat alarming that even in our brotherhood that there are those who are quote-unquote elders in congregations and they are saying that they're going back and restudying certain biblical issues. For example, the woman's role.
1: Mm-hmm.
0: Another example would have to do with the use or non-use of instruments of music in worship. It's amazing to me that they always come to the same conclusion. The conclusion is, well, we now believe that we have liberty to use women in a more expanded role. We now have the opportunity, the privilege to use instrumental music when in days gone by they didn't feel like they did. So again, the question is, what changed?
1: Yeah. Well, a church where my dad once preached, decades after he was no longer the preacher, had their eldership stand up to say to the congregation, "We've just returned from a conference in Nashville, Tennessee, about marriage and divorce and remarriage. And there are like 7 or 8 different positions in the brotherhood that people have on this subject. And so what we've decided is there are so many discussions and interpretations of what this means. We don't really have a conclusion about what it means, and we're not going to ask any questions." And you think about what that implies. God said adulterers will not inherit the kingdom of God. 1 Corinthians 6:10, Galatians 5:19 to 21. So if it's true that adulterers won't inherit the kingdom of God, and it's also true that God did not give us enough information to be able to determine whether we are or are not an adulterer, that would mean that God made something a salvation issue, but didn't bother to give us enough clear details on what that subject teaches. That's preposterous, and it puts God in a position that makes him look very, very bad, which he is not.
0: You know, I think about the example that you gave some year, well, it was an example from years ago, but in one of our programs not long ago, you were talking about Matthew 19:9. And you said that Brother Guyon Woods, who was a very well-known gospel preacher among us for many years, he passed away in 1993, if I remember correctly. But Brother Woods was asked to give his interpretation of Matthew 19:9. I'll let you take it over from here.
1: I love what he said. He said, it means, and I say unto you, whosoever shall put away his wife, except it be for fornication, and shall marry another, committeth adultery, and whoso marrieth her, which is put away, doth commit adultery. And they were a little frustrated, and they said, "Brother Woods, we don't think you understand. We're wanting you to tap into your scholarship and give us like an exegesis, draw out the meaning of it." And he said, "All right, after years of study, my conclusion is that whosoever shall put away his wife, except it be for fornication, and shall marry another, committeth adultery." And he went on to quote the rest of it. And then they tried one more time to get him to give his analysis of it. And one more time he just quoted the text and then said this: "The passage doesn't need explaining near as much as it needs believing these days." It's really clear until you have a desire to find some fuzziness in it.
0: You know, I remember Brother James Watkins, a brother that you and I both respected, appreciated, and loved. He used to say from time to time with regard to the gospel message, he said, "Brethren, it's as simple as ABC."
1: Mm-hmm.
0: And what you just read a minute ago from Matthew 19:9, it's not hard to understand. I mean, somebody of very simple understanding could grasp the significance of what Jesus said. So again, it goes back to what you said. It's not about, you know, it says what it says, means what it means. The question is, are you willing to believe it and practice it?
1: I quoted that verse years ago as a local preacher. Just quoted it. I didn't even comment on it. After the service, one of the men that I'd studied with and I'd baptized his wife, he came up to me and he said, "I'm concerned because if what I just heard is correct, I think I'm living in adultery." And I said, he said, "The verse you quoted." Now, I hadn't even commented on it. I just quoted the words of Jesus, but it was enough to get him to concern himself with it. So he then asked me to meet with them. I did. It turned out they were indeed living in a situation that was adulterous. And he said to me, he said, "You're telling me exactly what the Bible says. You're doing your job. I just don't choose to live by it." And it was heartbreaking.
0: It is.
1: And you know, I loved this couple so much that I remember after our initial meeting, I went home to my wife, and when she opened the door, I started crying. And she said, "What is wrong?" And I said, "I love them so much, but they're in a wrong relationship, and nothing can change that except, you know,
0: repentance.
1: Their repentance." And I said, "Pray for me right now." I said, "Let's pray right now." I said, "This must be where it starts for some people who compromise on this subject, because the human side of me mm-hmm. wants to find a way for
0: Absolutely.
1: This couple that I like to be okay. But I cannot do that to the Word of God." Mm-hmm. And the Word of God will still say what it says, even if I choose to look the other way. And I remember vividly praying that I would not allow my emotions to lead me away from what clear statements of Scripture say.
0: And you know, BJ, this is a very emotionally charged subject.
1: Yeah.
0: And I often tell people, and I often use, often in discussing this matter, I will talk about my own family member. I have family members who are not in a right biblical marriage. And I said, "You need to understand something. You know, like, I love them.
1: Yes.
0: But truth is truth, and I can't compromise truth." As one fellow said one time, he said, "When it comes to preaching and teaching the gospel," he said, "I have no friends or family members." Now, he wasn't mm-hmm. saying that harshly, but the point is, I can't compromise truth just because my own family members are in an adulterous union. And one of the reasons why I use that example is because I want people to know, look, I understand. I
1: yes.
0: get it.
1: Right.
0: I fully understand when you have family members, but that doesn't change the truth. And the last time I checked, God hasn't given me the liberty to alter His Word to fit my lifestyle or my whims, but I have to alter my lifestyle to fit His Word. And that's the bottom line.
1: King Asa removed his own grandmother from being queen because she'd made an idol in a grove, which he was desperately working to get rid of. His own grandma, he removed from being queen. I'm sure that wasn't easy to do from a family standpoint, but it was necessary because here he is trying to get rid of idolatry, and his own grandmother is starting to issue and introduce new idols. And then you read Deuteronomy 13. If you'd lived under the law of Moses and your brother, we're talking the son of your mother, or your wife, or your friend that's as close as your own soul, comes to you and says, "Let's go serve other gods." The passage told them they were not to hearken, not to consent, and they were not to conceal that this request had been made, but they were to reveal that this request had been made, and this person was to be punished, and they were to be the first one to dish out the punishment that was prescribed under that law of Moses. That had to be difficult,
0: sure.
1: but it was necessary in order to stand up for the settled word that God had revealed.
0: Great point, great point. BJ, I know that when we talk about marriage, divorce, remarriage, it's a sensitive subject. There are a lot of people that are affected. I remember years ago, there was a lady that came forward one Sunday morning, wanted to be restored, and then later wanted to meet the following night and just talk about her situation. And anyway, to make a long story short, we sat down that Monday night. She brought her husband, and she began giving some background information. And sadly, as she began revealing her past, it became evident that they were in an adulterous union. And so we went to the scriptures, and I remember her husband at that time, he became somewhat indignant, and he said, "Where's the grace and mercy of God in all of this?" And I said, "Well, I said, it's there." I said, "You have to understand, you know, God's grace and God's mercy is there, but you have to be willing to be submissive to the teaching of Scripture." And I said, "Listen, I think you need to know something." I said, "You know, based upon what you've told me, you guys are living in adultery." I said, "Now, if you're looking for somebody to give you the green light mm-hmm. and say, it's okay," I said, "I'm telling you, there are people in this city that will do that."
1: Yeah.
0: And I said, "Let me tell you this, too. It may be the case that you'll go to a congregation And the sign out front says, quote unquote, Church of Christ.
1: Yep.
0: And they'll give you the green light. I said, but you need to know, if that's what they tell you, they're telling you false doctrine, because truth doesn't change.
1: Absolutely. Well said. I had a lady call when I was preaching in Knoxville. She wanted me to do her wedding ceremony. And I said, well, tell me a little bit about yourself. And she said, I need to tell you, this will be my seventh marriage. She said, now, just because it's my seventh marriage, a lot of people think I shouldn't be getting married. And I thought, well, it's unlikely that, but I'm going to ask her. I said, tell me about your first marriage. How did it end? She said, oh, that one. She said, we got married in Vegas, and we just went separate ways and never saw each other again. I said, did he cheat on you? She said, he didn't have time to cheat on me. Long story short, I told her, I just quoted Matthew 19:9 to her. She said, but I thought God wanted us to be happy. And I said, he does want you to be happy here and hereafter. And he wants children to be happy too. And children who are from broken homes and broken marriages, they're not happy. And what kind of God would he be if he said, it's okay to break up homes right and left? I don't care. He does care. You can be forgiven. The apostles definitely understood Matthew 19:9 to be more restrictive than a lot of liberal folks do today, because they said, well, if that's the case, it's best for man not to get married. Matthew 19:10, they saw it as so restrictive, they thought it would be better not to get married. What does that tell you? It's not a passage that's just saying, I don't care what you do, you know, you can divorce and remarry as many times as you want. That's not what Jesus taught there.
0: Well, you're right. BJ, we got about a minute and a half left. What would a person need to do based upon the timeless truth of God to become a New Testament Christian and then to have the hope of heaven?
1: Yes, the timeless truth is all men have sinned and come short of the glory of God, Romans 3 and verse 23. But the wages of sin is death, Romans 6:23. That second death is the lake of fire and brimstone, Revelation 21:8. But Christ Jesus came into the world to save sinners, of whom I'm chief, Paul wrote, 1 Timothy 1:15. He came to seek and save the lost, Luke 19:10. And he did this by bleeding on Calvary's tree. And in him, we have forgiveness of sins through his blood, according to the riches of his grace, Ephesians 1:7. And there's peace by the blood of his cross available, Colossians 1:14. So how do we get to that blood where we can find salvation and a washing from our sins, Revelation 1:5? We're baptized into the body where the blood circulates, 1 Corinthians 12:13. As penitent, confessing believers, those who believe Jesus Christ as the Son of God, we've repented, we've confessed, we're baptized into Christ. You can find that plan of salvation threaded through the book of Acts. You do that and then live faithfully, and someday you'll get to live with Jesus Christ.
0: Pretty awesome.
1: Yes, sir.
0: BJ, so glad to be with you. Thank you for being with us today. We hope and pray our program has helped you. Hope to see you back here again next week. Until then, God bless.

front page, you can customize it, advertise your local congregation. On the back page, you can have an article or even an advertisement about a congregational event. On the inside, we offer free material where you can make contacts in your local area. If you would like to know more, go to our website, sign up today for more information.

0: Gilreath, and this is Fabric of Family.
1: We came on a Sunday.
2: World
1: part of the Bible was back.
2: A part of what
1: another
2: I
1: part of the Bible.
3: Hallelujah, and the glory revive us again.
0: It's that time again. Get your Bibles and gather your family together because it's time for Fabric of Family. I'm Barry Gilreath, Jr., your host for this program. I'm the minister for the Stutz Road Church of Christ in Florence, Alabama. I'm delighted that you've joined us today because we're going to be talking about a very interesting topic. We're going to be talking about millennials. You know, in the book of Proverbs, chapter 30, verses 11 through 14, the writer penned, "There is a generation that curses their father and doth not bless their mother. There is a generation that is pure in their own eyes and yet not washed from their filthiness. There is a generation, oh, how lofty are their eyes, and their eyelids are lifted up. There is a generation whose teeth are as swords and their jaw teeth as knives, who devour the poor from off the earth and the needy from among men." You know, it's customary to sometimes label generations by maybe some characteristic or trait that generations typically have. And the proverb writer was doing that during his day and time. I've often thought to myself, I wonder what Jesus would say of our generation today. How would our generation be described? You know, we like to label generations, and we talk about the me generation or the millennial generation. And what we mean by that is a group of people who have certain traits or characteristics that are typical of those who fall within a certain age group. We hear a lot about millennials today, and so we're going to talk about millennials on Fabric of Family today and how their views and values impact families today. Stay with us.
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0: It's time for our discussion today, and I have back with me for this program Michael Clark, who is from Somerville, Tennessee, preaches in that area, and also Jameson Stewart. Jameson preaches in the Smithville, Mississippi area. So we have Tennessee and Mississippi, and I'm from Alabama, so we've got a lot of the South represented today. Gentlemen, we're talking about millennials in our program today, and specifically how that a lot of surveys that are done today seem to indicate that millennials are fleeing from religion. And, you know, that's something that kind of, I suppose, should cause us a little bit of concern as we think about...

0: religion, and of course there's a true religion that's set forth in the scriptures, and we need to pursue that. We don't need to pursue the man-made religions, but nevertheless, the idea is that so many millennials are they're fleeing from religion in general. And so I thought it would be good for us to spend some time today talking about this millennial generation and seeing if we can learn a little bit about them and maybe what some of the values or traits or characteristics these individuals have. Jameson, who are the millennials? I guess that would be a good place to start.
1: Well, the millennials are Michael and myself.
2: Right.
1: It's the generation that I guess they are born anywhere from about 1980 to about the year 2000. The folks born during those years are typically classified as the millennial generation. Some things, or at least one thing I looked up about the millennial generation, is they prioritize, or they want to prioritize, family. The work-life balance is very important to them. In fact, looking up a job survey, is salary is their primary concern. But then right behind that and very close to it is work-life balance. They're very concerned then about at least having time to spend on things that they view as important along with their work.
2: Pew Research did a study on millennials and found several statistics. I found four to be quite interesting for our discussion. 50% of millennials find themselves politically unaffiliated. They don't really care about politics, and that's half of them. Mm-hmm. Then 29% of them consider themselves religiously unaffiliated. So that's almost to 30% of them, rising and rising. As of 2012, 19%. Only 19% said that others could be trusted, whereas the others said, no, you can't trust anybody else. Hmm. And as of 2012, if you go off the metric that they use, which they counted 1978 to 2000, but there are 76 million millennials as of that time frame, as 2012. I'm sure it's increased a little bit more in their minds around that point where they're looking at it from that perspective now, but that's what they had in the United States, not in the world in general. So this is... those four statistics alone tell me that over 76 million people around that time, 50% of them were religiously unaffiliated, or 29% of them were, 50 of them didn't care about politics, and 19% of them said, well, you could trust people, and that's a big problem for religion if you think about it.
0: So do you think that that poses perhaps a situation in which the church should be more concerned as opposed to, say, other generations?
1: Yes and no. The church, it should always bother us when people are continuing to move further and further away from God. Mm-hmm. And with the millennial generation, that's what's happened. The generations prior to them have slowly, more and more, stepped away from God. That should always bother us. Mm-hmm. At the same time, we need to realize this hasn't happened overnight. This has been a process. And so we have to realize these people have been moving away from God. Now we need to, as always, try to bring people back to God.
2: Right. The Bible does tell us that the church will never be destroyed, Daniel 2:44. It's going to last forever. So the millennials are not going to kill the church. But the idea that 50% of them don't care about the political world and 29% don't care about religion and 19% of them only believe that the world can be trusted, that is troubling because religion is based on a lot of those three tenets. I mean, being religious, first of all. Mm-hmm. Who we vote for is really, really important to us as far as a religious perspective is concerned because our leaders govern our nation.
0: Yeah.
2: And then whether or not you can trust people, because if I can't trust that which I can see, how can I profess to trust which I can't? Mm. And that's the issues that we're facing. So yes, there are some concerns, but they won't kill the church, no. But yeah. We do have to kind of adapt a little bit.
0: What do you think are some of the factors maybe that have contributed to this shift that we see as far as, say, the generation before? Millennials and their attitudes towards faith and religion?
1: Well, I guess this is a general statement, so it's not going to be true in every case. But generally speaking, millennials are doing that which their parents have taught them to do.
2: Mm-hmm.
1: They are less religious in not all cases, but generally speaking, because they saw their parents as people who were not really that religious. Their parents may have gone to church somewhere and put up that front, but okay. The millennials saw their parents every other day of the week, and they realize they're not really that concerned about what we do on Sunday. Now, that's not true of every case, sure. But generally speaking.
3: Yeah.
2: Our society now has this glorification of pleasure. That's what we glorify being pleasured and having things that are pleasurable to us. And that same study I mentioned a few moments ago stated that 8% of millennials had sexted, and 30% had admitted to being sexted, having an image of some type of sexuality sent to them. And the reason they believe that's fine and okay is our world is now saying whatever pleases you, do it. You want to go out and get drunk, you want to go out and get high, you want to do this, you want to do that, whatever makes you happy, do it. Whereas the Bible is completely opposite of that, in the sense of it might make you feel good, but it won't help your spiritual life, so it's not profitable for you. And so we've got that glorification of pleasure that's a huge problem today.
0: You know, I think about the fact that, you know, in the 50s and 60s, modernism was really an issue as far as religious people were concerned, where people were skeptical of the Bible, were skeptical of Jesus and who he claimed to be. But nevertheless, there was a reasoning and a rationale that could take place between those who believed in those things and those who did not. But you know, after that period of modernism, we're in a period now that has been described as postmodernism. And postmodernism, as you know, is kind of the approach to life in general, that it doesn't really matter what you believe. You know, anything can go because, you know, truth is relative. And I can't help but believe that postmodernism has had a great effect upon millennials because, you know, as you said, they're more laid back as far as these type of values are concerned, in general terms, of course, we're speaking. And, you know, that can have an impact upon people as far as if they buy into this idea that everything's relative and it doesn't really matter what you believe or what this person believes because it's just as valid what I believe versus what they believe. And we can see where this kind of thinking could infiltrate those in that generation that we call millennials.
2: Absolutely.
1: That's right. In some ways, it's certainly alarming. You know, they think, you know, well, you have your truth, I have my truth. Mm-hmm. You know, truth is relative. In another way, it could be, I guess, a light at the end of the tunnel for the Lord's church is maybe perhaps this is a generation that is finally going to step away from the denominational world entirely. Mm-hmm. And so we may just be able to go back to ground level with the generations that are coming because they don't buy into the denominational world. And that could be, in the future, that could be a good thing. It possibly would make it easier to teach these people down the road.
0: Yeah, and you know, that brings up another factor, I think, that has contributed to the millennial mindset, and that would be the rejection of what is typically described traditional religious practices. You know, just rejecting that and going in a different direction. It's commonplace today, even within certain churches, to hear about you know, contemporary versus traditional, and how that so many want to reject that which maybe their parents believed and embraced, and to do something different.
2: It's so interesting that today we have people who they're growing up and they're, like we said, my truth is this and it's going to be this. That won't last forever because I can look at the color blue and say that it's green, but either I'm colorblind and I'm not able to see the color in front of me, or I'm just being ignorant to it. Yeah. And so at some point, something's got to give. Mm-hmm. And we have to be honest with ourselves and understand that some of the tenets of millennial faith, if you will, don't stand on their own.
0: Yeah. Well, this is a very interesting discussion. We want to continue this in just a moment. But we're going to take a break and watch a segment, a word for the family. We call this section. And a young man by the name of Ryan Manning has some thoughts that he wants to share with us. And then we'll be back to continue our discussion.
4: Hello, and welcome to A Word for the Family.
3: As I embark on my journey as a parent, I can look to the scriptures to see how other parents brought up their children and raised them in the nurture and in the admonition of the Lord. I can take examples of parents and see what others have done for their children, and who better than God to take an example from. God parents us as his children in a very special way. And he has done so many things that I can imitate. I would like us to focus on one thing that God does for us. God explains things that he tells us to do. He teaches us why we should do what he expects from us. Now, obviously, he hasn't told us everything. We know from, for example, Deuteronomy chapter 29, verse 29, that the secret things belong to God. But that verse also tells me that those things that are revealed belong to us and belong to our children, that we may do all the words of the law. Of course, this God wrote this to his children, the Israelites. And when I make application to this, I understand that, well, I won't know everything. However, God has explained so many things to me. And as a parent, when my children ask me why, and I have children at that age, I have an 8-year-old and I have a 3-year-old, and the 3-year-old constantly asks me why. I tell her to do something, well, why? Even my 8-year-old does that. I tell him that he has to go to bed. Well, why do I have to go to bed? And for me, I may feel a temptation to respond by saying simply, because I said so. And when I look at the scriptures, I can understand that, well, God could do that as well. God, the ruler of the entire universe, could have said, follow me, do action A, B, and C, because I said so. However, God tells me, he gives me a plan of salvation and steps that he wants me to follow. And with each of the steps, he gives me examples. He gives me illustrations. He gives me people who have gone through these steps. And he lets me know, here's why you need to do that. Here is why you have to believe. Here is why you have to repent of your sins. Look at why you must confess. Look at what baptism does for you. Look at what baptism represents. So when I follow the steps of being a Christian, I can do so knowing God's reasons why. You see, he loves me as a child, and as a parent, I can learn from the way that God has treated me. When my children ask me why, instead of saying, oh, because I said so, I have to understand that I have a goal of raising my child to where, or my children, to where they can live when they leave my home. And in order to make those decisions, they need to be able to answer themselves why, to have a faith that they have built. Thank you for watching A Word for the Family.
0: Well, we're back with Michael and Jameson. We're talking about millennials and how millennials are impacting even the family and family dynamics. I want us to address this specifically now in our program of how the millennial mindset can have an impact upon social dynamics or upon the family itself. You know, you think about some of the big social issues that we hear talked about today, abortion, human sexuality, even world religions and how people view religion in general. How is it that this millennial mindset that we have sought to identify in the first part of our program, how is that impacting these values that we see expressed in our own nation today?
2: When there is no absolute truth, there is no right or wrong. if truth is relative, it's just a mindset of, I don't believe that's wrong, so I'm going to do it. And think of what that has spawned with abortion and homosexuality and even different denominational worlds and religions that have come about. But with the abortion alone, that has been such a huge problem in our country for the last several decades. And one of the biggest things that I found when I studied for this was I looked up typical reasons for abortions, and it took 7 reasons before I finally found health concerns. Some of the reasons that were listed were, I'm not financially prepared, 40%. That was the number one answer. So I need to have an abortion. Or it's bad timing. I'm not ready. It's not planned, so I'm not ready. I need to focus on my other children. That one shocked me. 29% of the people asked said, I need to focus on my other children, so I'm going to kill this one. That's essentially what they're saying. And there's some movie coming out later this year called Unplanned about the Planned Parenthood director who witnessed an abortion take place, and it changed her mind on abortions because she saw the baby fighting for its life, and it's not painless and depicted as harmless as they try to. And so just abortion alone, we have people who have this twisted belief that it's my body, my choice. But it's not your body that's inside of you. It's someone else's. I don't get to determine whether you two live or die, and you don't get to do the same for me.
0: Mm-hmm. So how does that, how is this mindset of millennials, how does that impact one's view on abortion specifically?
1: Well, and as he was talking about, you know, when there's no absolute truth, when there's no standard for right and wrong, I mean, you
0: and
1: can
0: who
1: basically...
0: And who am I to judge you? That's another thought that sometimes we hear expressed. You know, you do what you want to do. I personally wouldn't do this, or I personally wouldn't choose, but I'm not going to say that you shouldn't.
2: Right.
0: Or you should live this way.
1: Right. There's the rejection.
0: It's not just in the world, but even we see young folks who have been raised up in the church who, you know, think nothing about, you know, living with someone without being married to them, because that's what everybody else does. And, you know, so this mindset that we see expressed in these values that so many who fall in that particular age group, again, not to say that everyone does, but it is alarming that we see this shift taking place.
2: Well, ask any millennial today, was the Holocaust wrong? Ask them if 9/11 was wrong, if the Columbine shooting was wrong. And you're going to get a resounding yes, but they can't tell you why without having to admit that there is a absolute truth, because Nazi Germany didn't break any laws of German law. They didn't break American law because they weren't under American jurisdiction. Mm-hmm. How could they be punished for it if there weren't an absolute truth? There was an absolute standard of morality, and that is what they were punished upon. And so all of the people that would admit, yeah, that's wrong, mm-hmm. they can't tell us why without having to go to the Bible, and no one wants to do that.
0: Well, how have these shifts in the thinking of that particular generation, how do you think it's impacted the church over the last, you know, 20 or 30 years?
1: Well, when you start getting rid of God's word, it's obviously going to affect society in general, but it's going to affect the church as well. It's going to affect, you know...
0: How is the church different?
1: Well, and you mentioned it earlier, some congregations have a traditional worship service, okay. and some have a contemporary worship service. And what that is basically saying, if you think this way, if this is your truth, okay. then you can worship in the traditional way. But if you don't see anything wrong with, you know, instrumental music, mm-hmm. if you don't see anything wrong with these other things, if that's your truth, then come worship here. That idea of truth is relative has even crept into the religious world and mm-hmm. caused plenty of problems.
2: Lauren King was a young woman who was hired by a Church of Christ to be their preaching intern years ago, and I believe she still works at this same congregation. I think she's been married since and is now Lauren Schrader, but she was hired to be a minister, and the Bible is very clear and plain, and this is a congregation that doesn't hold a denominational name. It has the Church of Christ out on the front. And so anyone that would go in there and attend it would expect to have biblical values, but they would get something else. And it's this mindset of, it doesn't matter that the Bible doesn't have women as preachers, we're going to have them anyway.
0: Okay. And of course we see that in other areas as well, where the gender roles have shifted, and what the Bible describes for the role of a man and the role of the woman, it's become basically, you know, whatever you believe, whatever you want to embrace, you embrace. And of course, the example you gave is

0: one, or maybe a woman who would lead the prayer in a public corporate worship service with men and women there. That's something that certainly is out of the norm, but that's becoming more commonplace. We see that taking place and even those schools that claim to be Christian schools. So we can see how the millennial mindset is beginning to take hold, because you know, a lot of folks who fall within that category, they're now at the age to where they're able to especially have their voice heard, and their influence is being felt, and those who are leaders of churches are listening more to these people. They don't want to lose them. They reason, we're going to do whatever it takes to keep them, and unfortunately, sometimes that involves a compromise. Compromise is not bad, but we don't have the right to compromise where God has spoken.
1: That's right.
0: And so we see there are issues with that as well. So how can a congregation effectively minister to millennials and maybe reverse this alarming trend? I wish we had time to talk about that today, but our time has passed by so quickly. So we'll come back another time and we'll explore that some more. Thank you so much, gentlemen, for being with us on our program today.
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0: Our time's up today. Hope that you've enjoyed our program on millennials. I want to remind you about the free Bible correspondence course. We've advertised this a couple of times already in the program, but we encourage our viewers who are interested in additional Bible study to sign up for these courses. Of course, there's no cost whatsoever. You just have to let us know you'd like to have it, and we'll be glad to get it out to you. Also want to mention that Fabric of Family is supported by a number of local congregations. Some of these congregations are very likely in your own viewing area. I want to encourage you to visit with one of these congregations and let them know you saw Fabric of Family and you appreciate their support of the program. Until next time, I'm Barry Gilreath, your host for Fabric of Family, minister at the Stutz Road Church of Christ, wishing you and your family a wonderful week.

Hello, my name is Cameron Freeman, and we are so glad that you're watching the Gospel Broadcasting Network. Here at GBN, the greatest compliment that we could ever receive is for someone to say, you know, Cameron, your program made me open up my Bible and see what it says. When you think about that, if we have come into your home via television or the internet, and we've caused you to open your Bible, that is a wonderful thing. And we are glad that you're reading along and studying the Bible with us. We seek to glorify God, not ourselves. We know that we are all unworthy and unprofitable servants, doing what we ought to, as Luke 17, 8 through 10 says. We are here to serve you and simply to try to help you learn more about the Bible. Thanks again for watching the Gospel Broadcasting Network.

Hello, once again, I'm John Shannon. I have another good lesson from the Bible, God's Eternal Truths. Today, we're going to talk about what does it mean to be in Christ. I think that's a pertinent question. I think that's a good question. I think folks need to really know what does it really mean to be in Christ. We have a text primarily is Ephesians chapter 3, 1 through 4. Let's read this text together. And also we'll read Ephesians 2, 1 through 5. Ephesians 1, 1, it says, Paul, an apostle of Jesus Christ, by the will of God, to the saints which are at Ephesus, and to the faithful in Christ, grace be to you and peace from God our Father, and from the Lord Jesus Christ. Blessed be the God and Father of our Lord Jesus Christ, who hath blessed us with all spiritual blessings in heavenly places in Christ, according as he has chosen us in him before the foundation of the world, that we should be holy and without blemish before him in love. Now Ephesians 2, 1 through 5. And ye hath he quickened, who were dead in trespasses and sin, wherein in time past ye walked according to the course of this world, according to the prince of the power of the air, the spirit that now worketh in the children of disobedience, among whom also we all had our conversation, our manner of life, in time past, in the lust of the flesh, fulfilling the desires of the flesh and of the mind, and were by nature the children of wrath, even as others. But God, who is rich in mercy, for his great love wherewith he loved us, even when we were dead in sins, has quickened us together with Christ, by grace are you saved, and has raised us up together and made us sit together in heavenly places in Christ. We want to talk about what does it mean to be in Christ. Now, first of all, we cannot be in Christ physically, but we can be in Christ spiritually. So keep in mind, we're talking about things of a spiritual nature. So we're talking about the spiritual realm, our spiritual sphere. You got it? Spiritual. We're not talking about physical. Get physical out of your mind. Get feelings out of your mind. Now we're going to do a little teaching here. I got a lot to deal with. I wish that I had time to deal in detail here, but I don't. Now, I'm going to put education over emotions. Listen to me now. We're not going to talk about emotionalism. We're going to talk about being educated. Educating of the heart, the mind. Right? We're not going to talk about being in Christ, talking about something physical and feel and the way I feel and the inner consciousness. We're not going to talk about that. We're going to talk about something spiritual. But it's true. Don't think because you can't feel and see spiritual things that it doesn't exist. Let me give you an example. You have a human spirit. Can you feel it? No, you can't. No, you feel your physical body. But you got an inner man in you, that spirit. We're made in the image of God. Spirit. Got it? Don't feel it. Got it? God is a spirit. He exists.
You don't feel him. Are you listening? Now, let's go a little further in our lesson. First of all, we have the sowers. Blessed be the God and Father of our Lord Jesus Christ. That's the sower, the sowers, watching, of spiritual blessings. Then we have, point number two, the Savior, who has blessed us, that's the Ephesians, with all spiritual blessings in heavenly places in Christ. Look at the chart now. Let's look at the chart. I want you to zero in on this. Saved in Christ Jesus. All spiritual blessings in heavenly places in Christ. So we're not talking about something physical. Let me point it out. Listen to me carefully. God is the source of all blessings. You got the physical blessings. You have the spiritual blessings. All men alike, whether they believe in Jesus Christ as the Son of God, if they don't believe God exists, if they don't believe in the Holy Spirit, even if they don't believe in the Holy Scriptures, they are being blessed by the God of heaven. On the physical side, you see that? Food, life, clothes, money, just whatever. Are you listening to me? Now, that's on the physical side. But when it comes to spiritual blessings, the God of heaven put them in a certain place. God deposited all spiritual blessings in Christ. Now, please listen. Listen. Now, you may have all of the physical blessings that you ever dreamed of. That does not mean that you're in Christ, and that doesn't mean you're saved. Please listen. Now, so all of the spiritual blessings are in Christ. Point number three, scheme. According as he has chosen us in him before the foundation of the world. Now, look at the text. It didn't say chosen us to be in him. No, we're chosen in him. Now, a lot of individuals have the idea that God chose us, watch it, to be in him before we were born. Oh, no. God chose us in him. When you're in him, you're part of the chosen. Some individuals say there's nothing you can do to be saved by laws because you were predestinated. You need to get it. You need to get it right. It says, watch it. According as he, God, has chosen us, that's folks who have obeyed the gospel, in him, that's Christ, before the foundation of the world. See that? And then we got the saints. That we, as saints, should be holy, without blemish before him in love, all wrapped up in Christ. Now, what does it mean to be in Christ? First of all, I want to say this. It means saved in Christ. Watch it. Saved in the church of Christ. Got it? That is the same thing. When you're in Christ, you're automatically in the church of Christ. Got it? Now, let's do it like this. We're accepted. Look at me now. Accepted in the beloved. You don't have to pray that you'll be accepted. Once you obey the gospel, faith, repentance, confession, and baptism in the Christ, you're accepted by God. You don't have to pray to be accepted, right? Adoption. Wait a minute. Listen here. Once you get in Christ, the adoption takes place. Ephesians 5 and verse number 11 there, it talks about the blood, atoning blood of Christ. If you want the atoning blood of Christ, listen, you can be on the outside, you'll never get it. And I know the Bible says that
the blood of Christ is for all men. Watch it. It is for all men, but it ain't everywhere. It's only in Christ. Where is his blood? It's in his body. What is his body? The church. Somebody said, well, the church is not important. If the church is not important, the blood of Christ is not important. Because without the atoning blood of Christ, nobody can be saved. Are you listening? Please listen. Be nice, John Shannon. Be nice. Slow it down. Lower your voice. The atoning work that Jesus did. Amen. Blessings, all spiritual blessings in heavenly places are in Christ. Ephesians 1 and verse number 3. All right, Ephesians 1:7, it says about the blood of Christ. It says, in whom we have redemption through his blood, the forgiveness of sin. Brother, let me point this out. The only thing, listen, the only thing that can take away sin is the blood of Jesus. Brethren, listen to me. Listen to me. Baptism don't wash sins away. Confession don't wash sins away. Repentance don't wash sins away. Believing don't wash sins away. It's the blood of Jesus that washed sins away. But you can't be saved without these. You can't be saved without faith. You can't be saved without repentance. You can't be saved without confession. And you can't be saved without baptism. But it's the blood of Christ that cleans you. You need to get that. So stop telling people, you denominational people, all you got to do is just believe, and you believe in Jesus and you're saved. Then members of the Church of Christ who don't know any better say, you got to be baptized to be saved. Well, wait a minute. You just can't pull out baptism. See, if you're baptized, you're saved. Well, that's true then. I'm a pretty good sized guy, and I can take some of these little old boys and just baptize them in water, and they're saved. No way. No way. Listen, all of this stuff is connected. All of it's connected. Hey, man, see, can I find this key here? All right, I can't find it, but anyway, if I had my key, you take the key to my truck or car, you take that key and put it in and turn it, and the car crank. Do you think that it's actually the key that turns the motor over? Do you really think that? Or you can't you understand a key is a synecdoche, key, a part for the whole. You got it? So when you say faith, repentance, confession, and baptism, all that act of obedience on our part puts one in Christ. And when you're in Christ, you receive the spiritual blessings. The blood of Christ would clean the sins away. Now the body. What is the body? Romans 12:4-5. There are many members, yet one body. And all the members having not the same office. Now watch this here. For we being many are one body in Christ. Where is the body? In Christ. Where is the church of Christ? In Christ. No. Somebody, the church of Christ is over here. No. No. That's where part of the saints meet. But the saints are in Christ. And there's no such thing as being in Christ and not in his church. Why? Because the church is the fullness of Christ. And whatever's in Christ is in his church. See that? All right. What does it mean to be in Christ? It means to be saved in the church of Christ. That's what it means. All right. Your children. Galatians 3:26. For you're all children of God by faith in Christ Jesus. Yeah. All right. Chosen in him. Got it? Created in him. Ephesians 2:10. Watch it. For we are his workmanship, created in Christ Jesus unto good works. See that? Now, we're citizens. Citizenship is in Christ. Ephesians 2:19. Citizenship. We're citizens in Christ. Well, what do you mean, citizen? Citizen. What do you mean, citizen? The kingdom, citizenship. The Bible says in Colossians 1:13-14,
who has delivered us from the power of darkness and has translated us into the kingdom of the Son of His love, in whom we have redemption through His blood, forgiveness of sin. See that? All that's in Christ. The church is in Christ, Colossians 2:10. Got it? We are complete in Christ, Colossians 2:11, right? Circumcision take place in Christ. You can't be circumcised. You can't be saved unless you're circumcised. Oh, wait a minute, preacher. Wait a minute. Women are not circumcised. Well, I told you from the very beginning, from the inception of the lesson, that we're not talking about something physical. We're talking about circumcision of the heart, Colossians 2 and verse number 12. Are you listening? So it's nothing spiritual. So if it's talking about physical, it wouldn't be women. Just men. No, it's talking about spiritual circumcision. It's a circumcision of the heart, right? We're covered in Christ. Are you covered? Are you covered? Oh, I like to use this illustration. Here's man. Say, this is man. Got it? In the church, they're covered by the blood of Jesus. See that? Listen to me. When God looks down on the church, He looking down on the people who are covered in the blood of Jesus. You got it? The righteousness of God in Him. The blood of Christ. We're covered. Are you covered? Are you covered? Well, let's go on the physical side. When it comes to auto insurance, are you covered? You're driving an automobile. Are you covered? Wait a minute. Let me show you something. Even in the physical realm, if you tell me that you have auto insurance, right? Can you feel it? Brother Shannon, I think I see it. Can you feel insurance? Or how do you know when you're covered? Do you go by, well, I know I'm covered. I know I got covered. Policemen pull you over, so let me see your driving license and proof of auto insurance. And you say, well, here's my driving license, and I feel like I got insurance. Oh, that won't work. You got to have proof, right? You don't go by feelings, right? You prove it. Now, if you say you're covered in Christ, how do you prove it? And up in one way you can prove it, go to the scripture. Go to the Bible and see if you're covered. We're covered in Christ. Now don't let, we're cured in Christ. Covenant relationship, the covenant God made, a promise to Abraham, is all wrapped up in Christ. When you die, Revelation chapter 14, verse 13, watch it, die in the Lord. What does it mean to die in the Lord? I told you, we're not talking about something physical. When you die in the Lord, you die in the church. We're not talking about a physical building, because the church is not a physical building, but the church does exist and is in Christ. So to die in the church, or to die in Christ, or die in the Lord, is to die in the church, die in the Lord. Same thing. See that? Now, when you die, where are you going to die? Sometimes I'm in the church, but I ain't in the church you're talking about. Well, if you're not in the church I'm talking about, or the Bible speaks of, you're not saved. Well, you don't tell me about my salvation. I know how I feel. There you go. We're not talking about feelings. We're talking about facts. Facts in the Bible. We're not talking about your feelings. No. And millions of individuals get off the track when it comes to facts. They want to take feelings over facts and faith. Now, let me ask a question about your faith. Your faith. Can you show me your religious order in the faith? Well, what do you mean? In other words, faith come by hearing, Romans 10:17, and hearing by the word of God. Now, if you were telling me, and say, listen, this is a church that you ought to be associated with. Can you read it in the scripture?
Now, I had individuals, I have them all the time, to criticize me and say, you just talk about the church. Listen, you can't talk about Christ unless you talk about his wife, which is the church. Because that's what he's going to save, is his bride, which is the church. He shed his blood for the church. You talking about, wait a minute, that's what the Bible says. I'm not talking about a physical building. I'm talking about something spiritual that's in Christ. And the only way we know if we're right or wrong, we got to go to the Bible. That's why I said education rather than emotions. Don't let your emotion run away with you. Because emotion won't save you. All this jumping and crying and shouting and getting mad. Just open the Bible up and see, can you find your church in there? Don't get mad at me if it's not in there. Get mad at me, turn the TV off, say, he just think he the only one right. That's not what I'm teaching. The Bible is what's right. I can be wrong. The Bible is right. Now you do your own personal examination. Search the scripture. Search it out. Do it for yourself. Don't depend on some man to tell you what to do to be saved, and you won't check him out. Well, he's a preacher, and he ought to know. Well, he may ought to know, but you got your own Bible. Check him out. Check him out. I got to preach like this. All right. Eternal life. We're not talking about physical life, eternal life. 1 John 5:11, this is the record that God hath given unto us eternal life, and this life is in his Son. Where is eternal life? It's in Christ. So if you're not in Christ, you don't have eternal life. Well, I feel like I got it. You can't go on your feelings. You remember the insurance? How do you know you got insurance? Can you feel insurance? No, you can't feel it. You know it. Amen. Forgiveness of sin. In whom we have redemption through his blood to forgive the sin. Colossians 1:14, right? Grace. The Bible says, watch it, in the same book of Ephesians, chapter 2:8, for by grace are you saved through faith, and that's not yourself. It is a gift of God, not a works, lest any man should boast. Now watch this. Some of my denomination, bless your heart, will tell me, preacher, don't you know Ephesians 2:8 says nothing about baptism? And you folks in the Church of Christ, all y'all talk about is baptism. No, that's not all I talk about. I don't know who you've been talking to. But to whom Paul wrote to the Ephesians Christians, he said, for by grace are you saved through faith. And don't you have enough sense to realize, if you go to Acts chapter 18, or 19, 1 through 6, you'll see that these people down at Ephesus that Paul interrogated, about 12 of them, who had received John's baptism, listen to this, there's one. Paul taught them the truth of the gospel. They were baptized again. Now here's 12 people down there were baptized with John's baptism after it was a dead ordinance. Then they received the Lord's baptism, the great baptism, the great commission baptism. Now Paul writes a letter to him and said, for by grace are you saved through faith, and that not of yourself. Now when you go over there and read that book of Ephesians 2:8, you're reading somebody's mail that had already obeyed the gospel. They already been baptized into Christ for the remission of sin, and you reading that and don't know the background. Shame on you. These folks had two baptisms. Now you're going to say baptism is not in the text. You need to read, you're reading the wrong mail. Go back and read Acts 19. Are you listening? You're reading somebody else's mail. You're receiving people already been baptized. Paul was writing to the Ephesians. He said, for by grace are you saved through faith. They've already obeyed the gospel. Ephesians 1:13. Well,
That's a little bit scary. Let's go a little further. Grace is in Christ. 2 Timothy 2:1, and thou therefore, my son, be strong in the grace that's in Christ. The temple, holy temple. What temple? Ephesians 2:21, holy temple in the Lord. What do you mean a temple? Well, it's not physical. It's a spiritual temple. Where is it? It's in the Lord. What is the purpose of a temple? The purpose of the temple is to worship. You cannot worship God acceptably except you're in the temple. Well, where is the temple? It's in the Lord. Ephesians 2:21 said a holy temple in the Lord. If you're not in the temple, your worship not any good. Any kind of spiritual worship to God that doesn't take place in Christ, you won't accept it. That's good teaching. Inheritance, amen, is in Christ. Amen. Labor, you get it? Paul said, therefore, my beloved brethren, be ye steadfast, unmovable, always abounding in the work of the Lord, in as much as you know your labor is not in vain in the Lord. If you're going to do anything for the Lord, you need to be in Christ. When you're in Christ, you're in his church. Can you imagine a man going to a building and working, thinking he's working for one man and he's working for another? You got to make sure that you watch it. You're working in the right place. If you're not in Christ, your labor's in vain. All right, labor, liberty, Galatians 2:4, liberty is in Christ. What do you mean liberty? We're talking about liberated from sin. All right, new creature, 2 Corinthians 5 and verse number 17, Paul said, therefore, if any man be in Christ, he's a new creature. New creation, old things are passed away. Behold, all things are become new. He's not talking about something physical. When you obey the gospel, hear, believe, repent, confess, and baptize in water. If you go down in the water black, you're not going to come up white. If you go down in there white, you're not going to come back black. Watch it. It's not talking about a physical change. It's a spiritual change from the power of Satan into the kingdom of God. Amen. Right? All of the promises, amen, in him, salvation. Amen. That's pretty good promises in Christ. 2 Corinthians 1:20. All right. Salvation is in Christ. Sanctified in Christ. Reconciliation is in Christ. And righteousness of God are in Christ. Now it's time for me to quit. In order to get in Christ, you must hear and believe the gospel, repent of your sins, confess Christ, be baptized in water for the remission of sins, and the Lord certainly will add you to the church. And when you're in Christ, you're saved. I hope that you'll obey the gospel of Christ before it's eternally too late. We're praying that God will give you a space of repentance. Thank you as always. God bless you.

Jesus said, "He who believes and is baptized will be saved." But on a regular basis, people will object to the command to be baptized, saying the thief on the cross wasn't baptized, and yet he was saved. Dear friend, would you appreciate with me that the thief on the cross died before Jesus' death, burial, and resurrection? Romans chapter 10 and verse 9 says, "If you confess with your mouth the Lord Jesus and believe in your heart that God has raised him from the dead, you will be saved." The thief on the cross couldn't believe in the resurrection of Christ because Christ had not yet even died.

0: my Jesus knows just what I need. Oh, yes.
1: Hello, I'm Kevin Rhodes. Welcome to Expositions. In ancient times, men created myths, fictional stories or fables to explain their view of the world. When you think of some of these, perhaps you learned them in elementary school or middle school or even high school, and they were cute little stories and you wondered about them. Maybe it was when you read Homer's Iliad or the Odyssey. Or maybe you just read a shorter story about Persephone and the description of the seasons. Perhaps you learned about how the idea of a god running a chariot through the sky was explaining the sun's path across it. Or perhaps you had to hear one of these stories about how the nature works, and this was because of Thor. Well, all these kind of stories, myths, we recognize, and we see them today as quaint, kind of silly in many ways. And yet, when you think about it, the people, though they back then created these myths themselves, they accepted them as truth, at least to some degree, passed them on to their children as their explanation of the world and of truth, and they acted as if they were truth. Now, they may have given them up ultimately because they saw them for what they were, but here is the thing. While we can laugh at those kind of things and now they become a cartoon character or some kind of movie, the fact is that even in reality today, we have not actually advanced much beyond myths. We create and live by a self-created fiction daily as we grow closer and closer to the world and further away from God. We're distancing ourselves from reality and we invent for ourselves ideas, something that makes us feel better about how we're living by what we tell ourselves the world is really all about. There are at least three different myths which persist in man's thinking in relationship to the world, all of which John identifies in his first epistle. And as we consider this, we begin in 1 John chapter 2 and verse 15. Myth number one, this world is very, very important. Notice what John writes in verse 15. Do not love the world or the things in the world. If any man loves the world, the love of the Father is not in him. In the Sermon on the Mount, Jesus said in Matthew chapter 6, verse 24, no man can serve two masters. He will either hate the one and love the other, or else he will hold to the one and despise the other. You cannot serve God and mammon. Interestingly enough, mammon was a word related to, again, the idea of mythology to some degree, but a pagan idea of God. It was worldliness, the one who can make you wealthy and rich. You have to decide. So why do we have this myth that the world is very important? What would make it so? Well, the fact is that the world is only as important as we attach importance to it. That's it. The world becomes more important when you treat it as if it's more important. On the other hand, when we realize it's not that important, then, and we treat it accordingly, we don't see things that other people value. We wonder, why are they spending all their money and energy on that? That's not going to last. It's not worth it. It's not important. It's a matter of perspective. The love that he mentions here in this as an attitude toward the world is what we recognize as agape love. It's the verb form, agapao. It is the mental commitment that we make to someone or something like the world in the sense of giving that person or thing priority in our lives. Now do we understand better what he's saying? Do not give the world your commitment and priority.

warranty. It doesn't deserve it. But another aspect of the word love means giving up and sacrificing on behalf of the one you care about. And so it's really pointing out, is the world so important that you're willing to make sacrifices for it and for what it offers and treat it as if that's everything that matters in life? Have you really stopped to think about why you are making that sacrifice and what you're sacrificing for? You see, worldly thinking would have you believe that there's no other way to think. But in Romans chapter 8 and verse 5, Paul challenges this and has us consider in contrast. They that are after the flesh do mind the things of the flesh, but they that are after the Spirit, the things of the Spirit. You see, worldly thinking, fleshly thinking, is one thing, and to think of the Spirit, that is what God through the Holy Spirit's revealed, that's a very different way of thinking. The world, that is the word cosmos here, refers to really the ways of the world. He was not making any kind of statement about the earth as a planet, but rather the world as an organized society. The way that men do things of the world, the things that matter on the world. And that's why he says, Paul writing in Romans 12 verse 2, be not conformed to this world, but be transformed by the renewing of your mind, that you may prove what is that good and acceptable and perfect will of God. The world's order or way of thinking about morality, we shouldn't even give it the time of day. One of the myths that the world has within this idea of it's so important is founded on another myth of evolution. Well, that's not true. It was invented to give additional importance to the world. Humanism, again, designed to give an explanation for people who do not want God in their view, to have an explanation for the way the world works. It's not right. It's a myth. But yet this is what people give their time and energy into, all the while, remember, trying to justify themselves. You know, in society or politics, you know, you think about what it takes to get ahead in this world, to get to a position of power, when they talk about the kind of sacrifices that people will make, the things, they'll sacrifice family. They'll never be there for family, all to get ahead in their job. That's the way of the world. They're acting like the world is everything. You know, it's one of those things when a company is not going to be the one who's going to grieve over when you die. That's your family. And yet, a lot of times, the world is where we put our attention, and we end up acting like they're more important. The things of the world refer to what the world offers. So you have the world, the system, but also its things, what it offers you. That's materialism. It's very easy to get caught up in materialism because we all naturally have to have some things. We have to have some means of getting around, and there's some wisdom and some stewardship about the best choice to do. Certainly no one expects you to walk everywhere. Not anymore. If you have a very limited scope for where you would go, then walking might be the best way to go. If you have to drive and the distance demands it, then you drive. But a lot of times we don't think about how we just have things because we want to have things. Our investment in this life, that tends to betray our love sometimes. In Matthew chapter 6, verses 19 through 21, in the Sermon on the Mount, Jesus said, lay not up for yourselves treasures on earth, where moth and rust doth corrupt, and where thieves break through and steal, but lay up for yourselves treasures in heaven, where neither moth nor rust doth corrupt, and where thieves do not break through and steal. For where your treasure is, there will your heart be also. He's saying it's really about the placement of your heart, and when you spend so much on these things, your heart's going to be with it. Loving God and loving the world are at opposite ends of the spectrum. Friendship with the world is enmity with God, James wrote in James chapter 4, verse 4. And so we need to be very careful. Loving God means being totally committed to Him, giving Him first priority in everything we do in life. If ye then be risen with Christ, seek those things which are above, where Christ is, sitting at the right hand of God. Set your affections on things above,
not on things on the earth, Colossians 3, 1 and 2. That is, what do you really care about? Do you care about heaven? Do you care about God? Do you care about Christ? Do you care about eternity and what you have there? Or do you care about what you have here? How can we possibly say we love God while loving the world and committing ourselves to obtaining or holding on to some of the very things which a love for God demands that we give up? There's only room for one love to dwell in our hearts. Which will it be for you? What shall it profit a man if he shall gain the whole world and lose his own soul? Or what shall a man give in exchange for his soul? That's what Jesus said in Matthew 16, verse 26. Myth number two. Temptation is harmless, just as Satan. Notice what it says in verse 16. For all that is in the world, the lust of the flesh, the lust of the eyes, and the pride of life, is not of the Father, but is of the world. John is giving them a healthy dose of reality. And yet it's something that we don't often think about, we just take for granted, and that's what makes it such a powerful myth. Temptation is all around us, and yet we can treat it like it's no big deal. But in James chapter 1, verses 14 and 15, remember, lust, when it conceives, brings forth sin, and sin, when it is finished, brings forth death. That's serious business. And therefore, the temptation, the lust that we feel, what he's talking about here, that is an appeal for you to think, feel, and act without any thought of God or his will. And you might say to yourself, oh, but I love God. But if he can get you to not think about God at that moment, you know that Satan has you. That's what temptation does. It attempts to break you down so that all you're considering are the desires of the moment and not your God. So think about what he says, the lust of the flesh. These three categories with which Christians are fairly familiar and that have been around since the very beginning. The lust of the flesh, that desire that comes from fleshly things, that is essentially rooted to what man is and the nature of man and what he wants from this body. It's what appeals to the desires of the flesh apart from what God says about it. And that's why in Galatians chapter 5, verses 19 through 21, you have the works of the flesh. That is, when the lust of the flesh then comes to fruition and acts on it. And that should be our reference point for understanding it. Sexual desire itself is not wrong, but when corrupted apart from God's will, and therefore marriage, Hebrews chapter 13, verse 4, it is destructive to really no end. The desire to worship is proper, but when that is moved away and it's changed by the flesh without God's will being considered, then it becomes something to just satisfy myself emotionally and get myself hyped up, or to just do something I want, which ends up meaning I'm worshiping myself. We've got people who want to turn a concert and call it worship. We have people who want to make it all about the show and not about God. Where we even just, okay, I go through the motions. Some people have a desire to lead, but that desire, without being checked by God, you end up with women in pulpits and leadership positions that God did not design for them and give to them. It's good to have a desire for friends. But if we have a desire for friends without God's will being involved, then we can end up, as Paul writes in 2 Corinthians chapter 6, verse 14, we can end up being unequally yoked together in a dangerous relationship. Desire for food, that's great. But even something for non-alcoholic drink can be dangerous if it overcomes us, if it's not within what God says in his will. The lust of the eyes is another aspect of temptation. And it is talking about that which appeals to us by its appearance. It causes us to view things just from the external outward viewpoint and not from a spiritual point of view.
For example, if you think in 1 Samuel chapter 16 and verse 7, we find Samuel going through and looking at who would be appointed and anointed the next king of Israel. And after looking at all these great specimens of Jesse's sons, he comes to, and it's really about this smaller David. Why? Because he made the mistake of looking on the external rather than on the heart like God does. In Acts chapter 10, 34 and 35, we see the nature of how God sees things. Peter said, of a truth I perceive that God is no respecter of persons, but in every nation he that feareth him and worketh righteousness is accepted before him. Now notice the distinction. When it says he is no respecter of persons, he doesn't receive the face. He's not impressed by appearances. The lust of the eyes. It could be someone's maybe wealth, of what they're wearing, or they're good looking, and that draws you to them, and you want to be around them more because of that. Just the appearance has that pull. He says, that doesn't affect God at all. Not at all. He has no partiality. And it's every nation. He's not going to look at the external idea of what your background is, your genealogy. Not at all. He's looking at spiritual things, righteousness. The pride of life. A third means by which you can be tempted in a variety of ways. That is essentially treating life as if it promises greatness. Just this life. In James chapter 4, verses 13 through 16, the entire passage really sums it up in saying, people were just wanting to live for today. We're going to go into this city, that city. We're going to buy, sell, make, gain. You just go ahead and do it. You act as if there's nothing else to do except for what this life offers and that moment. You see, Satan wants you to just live in the moment, if you've heard that terminology. He wants you thinking that you don't need anything else and just give it your all and whatever you can get out of life right now, live it up. That depends on your forgetting to think in terms of God and that you've got eternal consequences. You will continue to exist. It's not just about this life. And that's why we have to be very, very careful. Temptation tries to make itself look like something good. That's what makes it a myth. It will come on the scene, act like maybe even it's an offering from God. That's why false worship is so tempting to people. They can think they're pleasing Him. Every good gift and every perfect gift is from above and cometh down from the Father of lights, with whom there's no variableness, neither shadow cast by turning. That beauty of light, again, as a metaphor, to say God offers this. But the whole context there is, don't be fooled into thinking that God offers the temptation. He's offering you a way out of those things. The next few verses say He gave us His word to teach us how not to do these things. You think about the examples of Eve and of Christ, of how they were tempted. In Genesis chapter 3, verse 6, Eve looks. She sees this, that it's a good, tasty fruit. Oh, yes, it's a pretty fruit. And it's desirable to make one wise. What is she looking at? It has the lust of the flesh. It's good. It has pretty. It's the lust of the eyes. And it has some idea of what you can get out of it for this life. You go to Christ in Matthew chapter 4, verses 1 through 11. And in those instances, really, He is facing temptation on the same basis. That hasn't changed, these principles. So we need to consider now how we react to similar situations, though. Because in Hebrews chapter 4, verse 15, it says of Jesus, tempted in all points, like as to we, yet He, it says, was without sin. And in 1 Corinthians chapter 10 and verse 13, it says, there hath no temptation taken us, but such is common to man. But God is faithful, who will not suffer to tempt you to be tempted above that you're able, but will with the temptation make a way to escape, that you may be able to bear it. The whole idea of this is really, you can always say no. You have the ability within yourself by your free will to say no. And you need to make sure that you're recognizing your responsibility. The myth of temptation can be that you've got all these other things out here and that God's offering it to you. And that's the worst thing to do about temptation at all, to act like God's wanting you to do something wrong. And yet in James 1 verse 13, it says,
in warning, let no man say when he's tempted, I'm tempted of God. For God is not tempted of evil, neither tempteth he any man. God has given his word so we can know the difference. The idea of temptation is nothing, it's no big deal. It's everything because it's a battle for your soul. It's whether you're going to be with God in eternity or with the devil. It's about whether or not you stand to fight or you give in and give up. It matters. Myth number three. This world is going to last forever. Verse 17. And the world is passing away and the lust of it, but he who does the will of God abides forever. In 2 Peter chapter 3, verse 10, after a discussion that is emphasizing how Noah's flood came just as promised, and that the next destruction, which will be complete and by fire, it's coming too. There were people who were denying that. Oh, things are just going on and going on. And you know, today, that's kind of how people are. After more than around 2,000 years, we think that, oh, it'll just keep on going. No, it's going to come to an end at some time. It's funny because that plays into some of the ways people and evolutionists think that this physical universe is what it's all about. It'll always be here, as if it always has been, which really good science shows isn't the case. But it gives us perspective to be reminded of this message, that the world is passing away and the lust in it. He who does the will of God abides forever. There is eternity. And our decisions should be rooted in understanding what goes on into eternity. Our time in this world is only a brief interlude in the context of our whole existence. James chapter 4, verse 14, what then is life? It is but a vapor which appeareth for a little while and then vanisheth away. You see, that word, when it says it's vanishing away, this word is already in the process of passing from the scene. It's going into history, and it's not going to be here any longer. Everything the world offers is also short-lived. All those things we think are so great, they're not going to always be here. And therefore, there's no real security in this life. Why should we attach ourselves to that which is already on the way out? He's kind of saying that if you're living for this world and acting like this world is all about it, it's going to be here forever, that you are basically on last year's phone. You're already behind. You know, you're in an iPhone age and you're still carrying that flip phone and you're acting like it's great. Sorry if that's your case. The lust of the flesh can only offer momentary pleasure. And we need to understand that. In Hebrews chapter 11, verses 24 and 25, Moses already recognized that. And he did so by faith. He recognized what God's will was from what God had said. And he knew then and was ready to choose not to be called any longer the son of Pharaoh's daughter, but rather he was going to suffer and chose to suffer with the Israelites. And he says he chose that path of suffering, rather than enjoy the pleasure of sin for a season, the King James Version says. You see, all the things of this life could offer pleasure only in this life. They're limited, and rarely for very much of it. You think about how fast something you really thought was great, and all of a sudden it's no longer great. We are always now on an upgrading our computers so that every year we get a new operating system, we got new features, everything's new, and that other one is like, oh, I can't have it, it's just old. Well, it was great not that long ago. That's the way of the world. So stop and consider what you have and you get long-term out of your possessions. Think about what you get out of your work, and think about what you get out of seeking to please just yourself. Those are so momentary and passing that we invest ourselves and we put our heart and soul, and I use that term with emphasis, into things. And we have nothing left to give to God. And we are giving ourselves over to enter eternity in which we've given our soul over to things that are going to be burned up. Only obedience to God can provide lasting security. That's his emphasis here. He who does the will of God
abides forever. The Apostle Paul said it this way, I know whom I believed and am persuaded that he is able to keep that which I've committed unto him against that day. I'm investing in heaven. That's what he says. And that's why we don't need to conform to this world. We need to be transformed by the renewing of our minds. We need to think in a different way to prove what is that good and acceptable and perfect will of God, Paul said in Romans 12:2. So how much time do we spend out of each day preparing for eternity? Do you think about it? Because Paul says in Ephesians 5 verse 16, we ought to be redeeming the time. The best use of our time on earth now is not for now, but for eternity. We need to place ourselves into the hands of the eternal God. Philippians chapter 2, 5 through 8, let this mind be in you, which was also in Christ Jesus, who being in the form of God, thought it not robbery to be equal with God, but made himself of no reputation, and took upon him the form of a servant, and was made in the likeness of men. And being found in fashion as a man, he humbled himself, and became obedient unto death, even the death of the cross. Jesus came, he lived, he was in this life, and had this life offer him things. And he placed himself, as 1 Peter chapter 2, verses 23 through 25 says, in the hands of God his Father. And there's where true hope is. 1 Peter chapter 1, 3 through 5. That's what you truly have something to live for. So that no matter what happens in this life, what you have in this life, where you're going, or how long this life may be, you can have something that lasts in eternity when you seek to please God. Materialism and humanism and all that go with it, evolution and the types of problems that are promoted on the news regularly, they're no more than modern-day myths. They're fables. They try their best to get each of us to live, eat, and breathe this world, as if it has so much to offer. This world has no importance in the framework of eternity. Therefore, the temptations and allurements it offers, they're all just the illusion of happiness. They're not the real thing. This world is quickly passing from the scene. So what is it that keeps you so tied down to your work? What keeps you so tied down to your money? What keeps you tied to yourself in importance? A myth. A myth that tells you that you will have time for other things like worship, time for things like evangelism, time for things like Bible study, time for things like prayer later, some other day. But that's what makes these myths so much more dangerous than those stories of Zeus, Poseidon, Olympus, and Thor. Because people today truly believe them. We have people who are living just for this life without any hope of the next. And Christians need to do better. To live more, be more, to show them in life that it's not just about this life. That the nature of life is tied to eternity and therefore to God. That people see it and they see it first in the way we live.

Once in the middle of the Civil War, President Abraham Lincoln was asked if he thought God was on the Union side. Lincoln reportedly replied, "Sir, my concern is not whether God is on our side. My greatest concern is to be on God's side, for God is always right." Joe Carter points out three controversial truths in the president's remark. First, it dares to bring God into the political discussion. Second, it views God as not merely a symbol, but a standard of what is right. And third, it says that God has a side, and we can be on it or we can be against it. The Bible agrees with President Lincoln's remarks. God needs to be a part of political discourse, otherwise we are rejecting him, 1 Samuel 8 and verse 7. God is always right, Isaiah 45, 19. And as Jesus said, whoever is not with me is against me, Matthew 12, 30. While some may balk at this idea, Christians know the necessity of God's presence in policymaking as well as in life.

Thank you for tuning in to Bible, the Bible, and more Bible. My name is Keith Ford. I'm the minister at the Auburn Hills Church of Christ in Woodbury, Tennessee. So often in life, we see that life doesn't always go according to as we plan. We can look out at the world and we see that sometimes the world continues to prosper. And we who try to live godly and try to keep God's commandments as he has commanded us to, often in our minds, we hear the phrase, what Jesus says, if you love me, keep my commandments. And we continue to strive and strive, but we seem to somehow fall short. But then we take a look at what the wicked is doing. And it seems like those who are wicked, those who treat God with no respect, those who just live any kind of way they want, they seem to have the upper hand. They seem to have more wealth. Sometimes they don't have health issues, and they just seem to be living the best life ever. You know what? That's not something that's just coming to this day. That's something that has been going on for many, many years. And people who have been faithful to God have often asked the same question of what we just stated this morning. You know what? The 73rd Psalm, we read about a man whose name is Asaph. Asaph was wondering the exact same thing. Asaph is wondering, why is the wicked continuing to prosper? You know what? There are so many people who will leave God because they feel like God is not doing for them what they feel like he should do for them. And they feel like those who live any kind of way get the special treatment. You know, Matthew chapter 6 lets us know that we cannot serve both God and mammon. We cannot serve God and money. Either we're going to love one or hate the other, Matthew 6 and verse 24. And then we have to keep the mindset, if we're only focused on the material things, the words that are recorded in Matthew, what does it profit for a man to gain the whole world and lose his own soul? That's the situation of the wicked that we're going to read about here in Psalm 73. And we're going to answer this question and see how our mindset should be when it comes to viewing how the wicked seem like they prosper, but their end is, after all, going to be destruction. And I encourage you to have your Bibles out with me as we go through this and read so that we can see how the Asaph's mindset and how it looks like the way that we think today, but then realize the remedy. So let's go ahead and begin. Psalm 73, beginning at verse 1. Truly God is good to Israel, even to such as are of a clean heart. But as for me, my feet were almost gone. My steps had well nigh slipped. For I was envious at the foolish when I saw the prosperity of the wicked. Now, you notice this man. He says that God is truly good to Israel. You know what? God is not only good to Israel or not just only good to America. God is good to his whole creation. God loves everything that he's made. You know, the same air that the person who is not a Christian, they breathe the same air as those who are Christians. God is long suffering, not willing that any should perish, but that all should come to repentance. But it's sad that many will not do that. Now, God is one who loves. He makes it rain on the just and the unjust. He wakes both the wise and the wicked up. But notice Asaph. It said that he was envious of the prosperity of the wicked. You and I as Christians should never be envious of what someone else does. You know what? It's one of those things when we see that somebody who may have a lot of money or they may be getting great gain. You know what? It makes you think that, oh, why can't I just have those things? The Bible tells us that the poor you always have with you. You're always going to have some who are going to be rich and poor. Middle class is always going to be that way. But we cannot continue to follow that same mindset and be envious, because if we let those things fester, you know what happens? We end up forgetting God. And this is the mindset that we see Asaph dealing with. Asaph is struggling at this moment, thinking, why would God, a just God, a righteous God, allow the wicked to prosper? But yet when he's trying to follow God, he can't get anything. It said that his footsteps had well nigh slipped. Not speaking about his physical feet, but he's thinking about his stumbling. How is such a stumbling block for him to have to see these things? Let's go a little bit further. Verse number 4 reads, for there are no bands in their death, but their strength is firm. They are not in trouble as other men, neither are they plagued like other men. Oh, man, you can tell that he is really woke up on the wrong side of the bed. He is really looking at these men and just studying how everything just seems so good for them.
Everything just seems so great. They don't have a care in the world. Notice the verse, the next verse, verse number 6. Therefore, pride compasseth them about as a chain. Violence covereth them as a garment. Their eyes stand out with fatness. They have more than their heart could wish. They are corrupt and speak widely, wickedly concerning oppression. They speak lofty. They set their mouth against the heavens and their tongue walketh through the earth. Oh, man, these people seem to have it all figured out. They're talking wrong against God. They don't care about anything. Question, do you think that God still loves that person? You know what? Again, God not willing that any should perish. But these people are truly showing themselves to be wicked. They are not following what God has prescribed for them to do. And Asaph continues to wonder. You know what? You may be one who's watching this and you've had that same mindset. Well, God, I pray to you, but you don't answer my prayers when I say so. Or God, if you really love me, why do I have back problems? Why did my mother get cancer? Why did this happen or that happen? And it may be, all these questions may be going around in your head, just as Asaph. But continue to follow with me before we make our points, because we're going to go through these verses first before we begin our discussion, because I want it to be clear, and I'll give you a spoiler, that no matter how it may look, it may seem like the wicked, they may be billionaires, millionaires, and have everything of this world. If they do not have God, they have nothing. If they have not professed or confessed that name that is so sweet and have not obeyed the gospel, they have nothing at all. All that stuff that they have, it will go away. We read in Luke about a rich man who had so much gain. He had so much wealth. And he said, self, you know what? I've done good. I'm going to tear down these barns and I'm going to build bigger and better barns. And we see that God says to him, thou fool, your soul will be required of you this night. And then who will all these things go to? You know, the wicked may seem to have it all figured out on this surface. But just like me and you, they're going to have to face death one day. And in the grave, we all look alike. Our spirits have to go back to God who sent them. When we die, there's going to be a judgment. And what will the wicked say at that point? They won't have a leg to stand on. God is not going to look at their bank account. God is not. He's going to view, have you kept my commandments? Was your name written in the book of life? That's what he's going to focus on. So if we always beating ourselves up because the world seems to be doing so good, they have everything and I have nothing. If you have God, you have everything. Again, God is good to us all. But let's get back to Asaph before we begin our discussions. Verse number 10 says, therefore, his people return hither and waters of full cup are wrung out of them. And they say, how doth God know? And is there knowledge in the Most High? Behold, these are the ungodly who prosper in the world. They increase in riches. These people even go as far as to say, how is there really a God? Is there really a God somewhere? How does God know everything? Oh, they've got their chest stuck out. They are just proclaiming themselves to be self-made. They have everything they want. But they don't have God. It says, verily, I have cleansed my heart in vain and washed my hands in innocency. For all the day long have I been plagued and chastened every morning. If I say I will speak thus, behold, I should offend against the generation of thy children. When I thought to know this, it was too painful for me. Oh, Asaph is really in a moment where he is, woe is me, woe is mine. I'm just a Christian. Nobody understands what I'm going through. God has removed himself from me. What am I going to do? Does that sound like you and I sometimes? Does that sound like you and I when things are not going right? When you're worried about where the money's going to come for gas or the light bill, or someone's been killed, or death has come to a family member. Does that sound like you and I when we're looking at the world and we see that the world continues to go on and on and on and on? But notice in the next few verses and where we're going to begin our discussion, Asaph gets a moment of clarity and he realizes something that he should have had from the beginning. As we pick back up in verse number 17, until I went into the sanctuary of God and then understood I therein, surely thou didst set them in slippery places. Thou cast them down into destruction. How are they brought into desolation? As in a moment, they are utterly consumed with terrors.
Now, this is where we begin our focus. Because notice what Asaph says, until he went into the sanctuary, until he got into the place where he can go and worship God, and then now he realizes, I'm a fool. I've said these things. I said I cleansed my heart in vain. I'm wrong for my thinking, because I keep looking at the wicked and I see that they have so much and I don't have anything, but God, I have you and they don't. You know, for those who have all the financial wealth and they have a name for themselves, why does it seem like those are the people who take their lives the most? Something is missing out of that picture. You mean to tell me that these people have all of this money? We think about movie stars and actors and actresses, and we think about people who are musicians or people who just accumulated a lot of wealth. But it's something they're missing. You know what I like to call this? The V8 moment, when Asaph should have had a V8. He bops his head and said, foolish me. What was I thinking? Because I was so envious of them, I had forgot the things that I do have. I do have God on my side. We have to make sure that we continue to keep that mindset, that we're still going to be all right, even if the world continues to prosper, if we have God. I love to see when you study Daniel chapter 3 and you read about Shadrach, Meshach, and Abednego, when they are getting ready to be thrown into the fiery furnace. And you know what they say to the king, to King Nebuchadnezzar? If you have your Bibles, follow that with me one moment, because it's a very important statement that those guys make. Can you imagine having your faith tested and being in front of the king and you won't worship what the king has said for you to worship? And notice the words that these young men say, because they knew that no matter what, they had to keep God's commandments. They knew that they had everything because they had God on their side. We notice in verse number 16, actually, we're going to begin in verse 16 in Daniel chapter 3. Shadrach, Meshach, and Abednego answered and said to the king, O Nebuchadnezzar, we are not careful to answer thee in this matter. If it be so, our God whom we serve is able to deliver us from the burning fiery furnace, and he will deliver us out of thine hand, O king. But notice this verse. Now, they knew who their God was. They were in trouble, and they said that God was able to deliver them. Now, notice the next verse of what they say. But if not, be it known unto thee, O king, that we will not serve thy gods nor worship the golden image which thou hast set up. So you mean to tell me, even though if God would not deliver them, they still would not break, they still would not budge. They knew that they had God on their side, and they would not turn to the left or the right, but would continue to go straight. Friends, you and I have to keep that same mindset of going straight and still dealing with God, still walking hand in hand with God, even though it seems that the wicked may be light years ahead of us. They may have all this material thing on this earth, but that stuff is going to go away. And Asaph now has realized this same. He has this mindset now that, you know what? I see what their end is going to be. These people who have all of these things, they're ate up with this stuff. It creates terrors. It creates problems. When we read in 1 Timothy chapter 6, it lets us know that wealth is a snare to some of those. And it's the temptation that can be that it can bring and can draw people away. If someone has the love of money, if the wicked continue to get gain, they continue to prosper, they are ate up with those things. Psalm 73 and verse number 20. We see the words that are penned, as a dream when one awaketh, so, O Lord, when thou awakest, thou shalt despise their image. Thus my heart was grieved, and I was pricked in my reins. So foolish was I, and ignorant I was as the beast before thee. Now, when he has now realized the end of the wicked, now his perspective has completely changed now. You know what? It went from being envious to now mourning for those who were not following what God said. It went to now mourning for those who ends would be destruction if they did not change their way of living. We notice with 1 John chapter 2 and verse 15, we notice about the lust of the flesh and the lust of the eyes and the pride of life. But notice what John says, 1 John chapter 2. And beginning at verse number 15, we see the words penned, love not the world,
neither the things that are in the world, for all that is in the world is the lust of the flesh and the lust of the eyes and the pride of life. But notice what he says in the next verse. He says in verse 16, for all that are in the world, the lust of the flesh, the lust of the eyes, and the pride of life is not of the Father, but is of the world. And the world passeth away, and the lust thereof, but he that doeth the will of God abideth forever. So those who were continuing to do evil continually, those who continue to go forward doing wrong, their end will be destruction. So if we are constantly seeing what the world is doing and we keep saying we want to be like the world and we can't understand why we're not getting the things of the world, if we want to be like the world, we'll share the same fate with the world. Never let it be said about us that we want to have all those things like that. Now, again, I'm not saying there's anything wrong with having money. There's nothing wrong with having things in this world. We can have possessions, but we cannot let our possessions possess us. There's a big difference there. Sometimes people get so caught up in these things and looking at others when they become envious. Envious is a work of the flesh that is spoke out against. Galatians chapter 5, verse 19 through 21. That is a work of the flesh. That should not be in our spirits or in our hearts, and those things should not come out in us. Now, if someone is prospering in this world, if they're getting great gain, you will hear me joke all the time. I tell the congregation where I preach at, if you became a millionaire, that means that we are a millionaire because we are family. And I'm going to be there to share in the good times and the bad times with you. So that's the mindset that we should have. We should not be envious of what they're doing because we have God. And now let's read the last few verses before we go into our points for this segment. Now, verse 23 says, nevertheless, I'm continually with thee. Thou hast holden me by my right hand. Thou shalt guide me with thy counsel and afterwards receive me to glory. Whom have I in heaven but thee? And there is none above upon earth that I desire beside thee. My flesh and my heart faileth, but God is the strength of my heart and my portion forever. For lo, they are far from thee shall perish. Thou hast destroyed all them that go a whoring from thee. But it is good for me to draw near to God. I have put my trust in the Lord God, that I may declare all thy works. So Asaph said a lot of great things in this portion, and he sounds like a lot of people who we come into contact with daily, and even sounds like ourselves. We see the first thing, it started off with Asaph being envious. Again, I spoke, envying is something that is a work of the flesh. It is not to be in Christians. One should not envy someone because of what they have. You know what? The Bible teaches us that we are to work, labor with our hands so that we can get those things that we need. And not only to get the things that we need, but to also use it to help others. So we see one who starts off in an envious position and he's wondering, he's scratching his head, woe is me. But then that worrying about the world because of what they were getting quickly changes to mourning. What does it mean to mourn? To feel sorrow, to have one to bring themselves down, to have a grip of reality set in and realizing that, you know what, it's going to be bad for these people if they don't change. You know, I speak with a lot of people as I door knock and as I come into contact with people on a daily basis. And, you know, the majority of the times where we find people who are in lower income places, they seem to have the mindset that everything will be all right or be much, much more better if I was getting money like this person or had this amount of money that I can live by. And that just doesn't resonate in my mind, because I say it this way, whatever you will do or whatever we will do with the $1 that we have, it's going to be the same thing that we will do if we had $1 million. If we're stingy with the $1, we're going to be stingy with the $1 million, and we're still going to run into a problem. So we have to keep these things in perspective. Don't let the world dictate to you what should bring you happiness. See, Asaph was busy looking at the world like many people today. We see what everybody else has, and we look out and we say, well, that person has a 2019 vehicle. You know what? I'm happy driving my 93 Dodge Caravan. Guess what? It gets me everywhere I need to go. I can put a little gas in it. The air conditioner works. The heater works. And guess what? I can go where I need to go. I am happy with that. And then guess what? I'm also in Christ. So I'm winning all the way around the board. I can go home and be with my family. We are not millionaires. But you know what?
I'm teaching my children what it means to follow after God. I'm able to do that with a loving wife who's there for me. So I don't have to look at the wicked who's been married 4 and 5 times and they have multiple this and multiple that, because I keep the focus on God. Friends, when our focus changes off of God and we focus on people, we have dropped the ball. Why did Peter start to fall when Jesus had him walk on water? What does the scripture say? When he started looking at all the things that were around him and he took his mind off Christ and he started to sink. A lesson for you and I: if we continue to only look at the world, we continue to only just focus on the world and what the world is doing, you and I cannot prosper the way that we should. We're going to be always trying to keep up with the world. We're going to continue to do what they're going to do. And it's going to hurt us spiritually. It's detrimental to our souls. And Asaph realizes this. Verse number 17, it says, when he walked into the sanctuary, when he was gathered around God's people and now realizing that, guess what? I understand their end now. They're going to fall into destruction. I should not be envious. I should mourn for what they're going to do. And then now we see how he realizes who his Redeemer is and what God has done. But before he realizes that, he takes a moment to beat himself up and put himself back into reality, realizing, as he says in verse number 22, he says, so foolish was I and ignorant. I was as the beast before thee. Nevertheless, I am continually with thee. Thou hast holden me by my right hand. Realizing that I was just wrong for saying those things, God. You are good to Israel. You are good to all of your people. You're good to all of your creation. Why did I even have those things to enter into my mind? For you and I, it's because, and for him as well, because we're human beings. We are human beings who it makes more sense to us of what we can see at that moment. And then we kind of process that. But then when we sit down and think about it and realize that it's not good for them at the end. So my question is, why are we so focused on what the world is doing? Focus on what God has said for us to do. Again, the commandments that you and I have been given to live right, to fear God and keep his commandments. The Ecclesiastes writer said the whole duty of man is to fear God and to keep his commandments. Ecclesiastes chapter 12 and verse number 13. We have to fear God and keep his commandments. Continue to walk in the light. Continue to be people who love his word. And then we see how Asaph ended. He says, thou shalt guide me with thy counsel and afterward receive me to glory, whom I have in heaven but thee. And there is none upon the earth that I desire beside thee. Psalm 73 verses 24 and 25. And then he ends with these powerful words. But it is good for me to draw near to God. I have put my trust in the Lord God that I may declare all thy works. The wicked put their trust in material things and people. And when those things fail, they have nowhere to go unless they turn back to God. But sometimes it's the sad case that many people won't return to God out of pride, out of feelings of saying that God would never accept me back. I've done too wrong. God doesn't want a person like me to be around. Friends, that is not true. If you have left God, if you have stepped away from God, God still bids you to come to him. The commandment that Jesus lays out, or the invitation, I should say, that Jesus extends. Jesus says, come unto me, all you that labor and are heavy laden, and I will give you rest. Take my yoke upon you and learn of me, for I am meek and lowly in heart, and ye shall find rest unto your souls. For my yoke is easy and my burden is light. Matthew chapter 11, verse 28 through 30. Those words are so sweet. Those are the words that keep me rooted and grounded. Those are the words that make me want to always walk hand in hand with Jesus. So when we look at the world may be doing what it's going to do, but you have to remember, if you are a New Testament Christian, if you have been baptized into Christ to be raised to walk a newness of life, you are in this world, but you are not of this world. Take a message from Asaph. When you see that the wicked is doing what they're doing, don't just become envious of them. Mourn for them. And if you're truly mourning for them and you have that compassion that you don't want to see them go down that path, guess what? That should make us all act out
and to helping snatch those souls out of the fire, according to Jude. You and I have been given all spiritual blessings in Christ Jesus who have obeyed the gospel of Christ. We have all the spiritual blessings that in Christ Jesus, but there are some who simply say, well, you know what? I'm not concerned about the spiritual. I want the now blessings. I want to have the physical blessings. I want this and I want that, and I want to be able to have the things of this world. Friends, there is nothing that we should trade for our salvation. Again, what does it profit a man to gain the whole world and he loses his old soul? And what will a man give in exchange for his own soul? There's nothing that I would give in exchange for my own soul. I'm not going to be envious at those who get gain more than me. And I'm not going to be so caught up in that I have to be like the world. Because my example is Christ, who came to seek and save the lost, who died to save lost souls or sinners who have been upon this earth and who will continue to be here. That blood cleanses from all the way back to up to now. That cleansing blood is needed for all of us. So if you have that woe is me moment and you're saying, I just don't know how I'm going to make it, continue to walk hand in hand with Jesus. If you are someone who has not even obeyed the gospel, accept that invitation where he calls out, where he is telling you, you're tired of the world. The world is full of lies and deceit. The world is going to just beat you up and just going to leave you high and dry. And it's not going to be good for you at the end of the day. Friends, there is no salvation outside of Christ Jesus. If you have not obeyed the gospel, you cannot go to heaven where Christ is and to be with the Father and with the Holy Spirit. One can obey the gospel message by hearing the word of God, according to Romans 10:17. After hearing, one must believe those words, according to John 8:24. And after believing those words, one must repent of all sins, according to Acts 17:30 and also Luke 13:3-5. And then one must confess that Jesus Christ is the Son of God, according to Romans 10:9-10. And then one must be baptized for the remission of sins, according to Acts 2:38. There's always been water in the plan. And then one must remain faithful unto the point of death, according to Revelation 2:10. We have to make sure that we don't get so caught up in the world. Because again, this world is not our home. When Jesus returns back for his church, for his called out, the ecclesia, he's not coming back for a building. He's coming back for a people, his people, his people who are following what he has said. He's not going to come back and say how much money you have in the bank, how much you got in your stocks, how much you got in your savings. He's coming back for those who have done what he's asked for him to do. What he has asked for us to do is to love him, keep his commandments, which his commandments are not grievous. God created us for his purpose, Revelation 4:11. And his purpose is for us to be with him. But it's sad that so many will choose to neglect that. If there's any way that we can help you in your spiritual journey, we are always here. Reach out to us and we'll be there for you. Thank you so much.

Well, look at how many times Paul uses the word all and in what sense he uses that word. For example, prayers for all. Everybody deserves prayer. Everybody needs prayer. There can be no denying that. But then he also talks about salvation, which is for all. God's plan was for all men to be saved. He didn't want anybody to be lost. Now, by the way, that goes counter to what some would set forth, this idea that God pre-chose certain ones to be saved. That simply is not true. He pre-chose that all who obey the gospel would be added to the church and the church would be saved. That's what he did do. So salvation for all, and then the ransom for all. And of course, there he's talking about Jesus and the fact that he died for everyone, that when he went to the cross, he went for me. I can say it that way. You can say it that way as well. He went for all. Then Paul rolls into a discussion about public worship. And the key word to zero in on the idea of public is the word everywhere. And he directs that men should everywhere lift up holy hands. Now, I know in the modern day view of that, the lifting up of hands would be something like this. But more nearly and more likely, Paul is talking about one who literally has laid down in front of a greater person, or in this case, in front of God, and they turn their hands up to show that there's nothing in them, that they are completely dependent upon Him. And so that lifting up of hands there is likely more on that order. Then he talks about women in worship, and gives us a lot of things to consider, but most importantly, that women are to adorn themselves. They're to wear good works. I think there's a cue for all of us within these instructions to women, and that is when I go to worship, the focus needs to be on worship, not just for me, but for everyone who is around me. So that is the essence of chapter 2, and in just a moment or two, we will roll on into chapter 3.

Paul opens up what in our English Bibles is the third chapter by saying, this is a faithful saying, if a man desires the position of a bishop, he desires a good work. First of all, we need to see the fact that once more, Paul is using the expression, this is a faithful saying. That's something that he uses fairly often in letters to both Timothy and Titus, the two young preachers who are like his sons in the gospel. He talks about if a man desires, and that word describes a stretching out. You can almost see a little baby. I know I have this problem. When I take little babies into my arms, they almost immediately start to stretch out, reach for my glasses. I have to pull them back so their little arms aren't quite long enough to reach it. But the imagery here is of a man who really is reaching out for this most important role. And then he says, desires the office of a bishop. And it's most interesting that Paul uses the word episkos, skopos, excuse me. And epi is over, and skopos is see or to look. And so an overseer. Now, that is not the only word that is used for this special office. In fact, in the book of 1 Peter chapter 5, the Apostle Peter, writing to those scattered Christians, talks about this office, and he uses actually more than one word to describe it. Listen to him in 1

Peter chapter 5, beginning of verse 1. The elders who are among you, I exhort, I who am a fellow elder and a witness of the sufferings of Christ, and also a partaker of the glory that will be revealed. Shepherd the flock of God, which is among you, serving as overseers, not by compulsion, but willingly, not for dishonest gain, but eagerly. And of course, he goes on, but what I want us to observe here is that Peter says he's an elder. That word just describes an older man. In the Jewish way of thinking, those men were to be respected. They often sat in the gates of the city and made important decisions that had to do with the people who lived there. So we have elders, and then we have shepherd the flock. Here's the idea of a pastor, someone who is a shepherd tending over the flock. Later, in verse 4, he indicates that Jesus is the chief shepherd, so they serve under Jesus, the chief shepherd. And then finally he says that they are to be overseers. And there comes our word again, to watch over or to look over. So really, this office has three different titles, all describing the same office. Elders, shepherds, or pastors, and overseers or bishops. So if you desire this office, you desire a good work. Notice it's not some sort of an honor that's bestowed upon someone, just an honorary thing with no work involved. Oh, no, this is a genuine work. And for that reason, he goes on to list certain characteristics that the man who wants this job ought to have. And so in verse 2, he says, a bishop then must be blameless, the husband of one wife, temperate, sober-minded, of good behavior, hospitable, able to teach, not given to wine, not violent, not greedy for money, but gentle, not quarrelsome, not covetous, one who rules his own house well, having his children in submission with all reverence. For if a man does not know how to rule his own house, how will he take care of the church of God? Not a novice, lest being puffed up with pride, he fall into the same condemnation as the devil. Moreover, he must have a good testimony among those who are outside, lest he fall into reproach and the snare of the devil. I know that's a lengthy reading, but it really encompasses in the early going the things that the Apostle Paul says ought to be a part of the character or the makeup of these men who desire this most important office of watching over the flock of Jesus Christ in a given location. So let's go back and look at some of these words and see what we have in mind here. He starts with the word blameless. And I think we need to understand that that does not mean this man has never sinned. Instead, the idea is he's taking care of whatever sins are against him so that there is nothing currently against his account. If you receive a ticket, let's say a parking ticket, that is against you, and it will show on your record until you pay for it. Then you're blameless in reference to that. Well, that doesn't mean you never received a parking ticket, but it means at this moment it's not against your account. That's the idea here. This man is not perfectly sinless, but instead he's dealt with whatever sin comes into his life, and he knows how to act like a man after God's own heart, reminiscent a little bit of David, who when confronted in 2 Samuel 12 by Nathan the prophet, admits, I have sinned. And it's then that Nathan says, God has forgiven you your sin. And that's what we're looking at here. So blameless. The husband of one wife, literally translated, that would be a one-woman man. This was an era in which
there was polygamy. And so he's saying that this man who wants this office needs to be married to only one woman. Now, I think it's important for us to realize that if a man is a widower and he remarries, he's still married to only one woman. If you look at Romans chapter 7, you will observe that a woman is bound to her husband only as long as he lives. And at that point, then he's freed from that marriage bond, or she is freed from that marriage bond in that case. Well, that would be true here. So a man could theoretically be a widower, marry another woman, and ultimately still meet the rest of these characteristics that we're going to talk about. The next word that he uses is the word temperate. The word temperate means abstinent. He exhibits self-control. Now, in the early going, this word actually meant that he was temperate in reference to alcohol. He did not partake of alcohol. Thus, in American history, you have the Temperance Society, and that group took their name from this word in the original idea. Ultimately, temperate came to mean self-control in all areas. Oh, it still would mean self-control in reference to wine or to alcoholic beverages, but it would also mean it in other areas as well. Then he says, sober-minded. This individual will not be swayed by sudden impulses. You want a man who carefully thinks things out before he acts. That's the kind of leader that God's people need. Then he says, of good behavior. The outside ought to reflect the inside. We've been talking largely in the early going about what's on the inside, but the outside ought to show not just who we are, but whose we are. These men will demonstrate by their lives, by their actions, that they belong to Christ. Then he goes on and says, hospitable. And literally, this word means loves strangers. Now, for us, this may be a little bit difficult to grab hold of. But in that era, they didn't have all these various motels around. And I don't know about you, but sometimes when I pass through certain cities, I begin to think, man, where did all these different brands of motels come from? Well, there are a lot of them in our society. But back then, there were none. Instead, people would be dependent on staying in the houses of others. Now, yes, in some places, people had what you and I might call a bed and breakfast. They would rent out a room within their house for people to stay in. But Christians traveling really needed to be taken in, though they might be strangers, so to speak, to the local church. They needed a place to stay as they are going on their journey. You may remember that when Jesus gave the limited commission, they talked about if people take you in, stay there as long as they treat you well. And when you leave, then you'll extend to them God's blessings. You'll pray for them the blessings of God. So this leader among God's people, or prospective leader, needs to be someone who loves strangers. He's hospitable. He's also able to teach. And really, the idea here is he's ready, yes, but he's actually eager to. Here's a man who will teach at any moment if he gets the opportunity. He's probably going to be the kind of person who will look for those opportunities and seize upon them. So he is able to teach. Not given to wine. Now here comes a debate, as it were, in our modern era. We're going to see more about this later in the chapter. Literally translated, this means don't even be near it. Don't sit at the table with wine. Not only should this prospective bishop be a man who does not participate in drinking or consuming alcoholic beverages,
But beyond that, he doesn't sit down with other people who do. Now, that might have two reasons, although Paul doesn't give these. One thing is we could be talking about example. How does somebody know when I sit down with those who are drinking that I'm not drinking? And then the other aspect is, if I sit down with people that are drinking, I might myself be tempted to drink. So those who are prospective bishops should not even sit down with people who are drinking. It's pretty strong, really, in the way that it's listed. Not violent. A violent man is one who doesn't just get angry. He gets angry out of control. The point, he'll pick a fight with just about anybody. That's not really a good leader for the people of God. Also, not greedy. Now, I think some translations here have the word covetous, and that's for good reason, because in the book of Colossians, chapter 3, verse 5, the apostle Paul indicates that covetousness is idolatry. In other words, I've turned money into my God. I will do almost anything to get somebody else's money. And that kind of man doesn't need to lead God's people for some obvious reasons. He would have access, theoretically at least, to the contributions that are taken into the treasury of the church, and that could result in a pretty disastrous type situation. So we have not greedy for money, but gentle. The word gentle is a powerful word, one that I hope describes all of us. Here is a person who treats everyone with a type of kindness. He displays that for all people to see. Not quarrelsome. You know, some people just seem like they're looking all the time for a word fight. You say something, you know, my mother used to accuse me of that when I was a little boy. She says the sky's blue, and I said, no, it's purple. Well, see, I've got to be something different. I'm always looking for a fight back then. Don't do that anymore, thankfully. But the man who would lead God's people, who would look over them, needs to be one who is not constantly looking for word fights. That's not really a good leadership characteristic. And then not covetous. So we've got, he's not greedy for money, nor is he covetous. He's not willing to steal to get money or grasping for money, and he has not made money his God. Then he says, one who rules his own house well, having his children in submission with all reverence. The word translated rules there literally means to stand before. A good leader in the home, a good father, a good mother, is an example to the children. They see how to live based on how we live. And that certainly needs to be true of this man who would be a shepherd over God's people. He needs to have his children in submission. They need to recognize his authority. And they'll do that if he is the type that lovingly guides them. Well, he corrects them, surely enough. But he lovingly corrects them, and they gladly follow. And that's important. Why? Well, Paul tells us in the next verse when he says, for if a man does not know how to rule his own house, how will he take care of the church of God? In some ways, then, the family is a training ground for good male leadership. Men in the home ought to lead their children toward Christ, and they ought to do so in a loving way that the children respond to and therefore are submissive to. That tells us this man will make a good shepherd over God's people. He goes on, not a novice. That is, not a beginner. In fact, it literally means not newly planted, which is something that reminds us of what the Lord said when he talks about the sower that went forth to sow, and, you know, various plants came up in different types of soil. Well, a newly planted Christian
doesn't need to be a leader. He's still got to develop and become, for example, apt to teach, prepared to teach, so that he'll be ready at any moment. And then he says, lest being puffed up with pride, he fall into the same condemnation as the devil. Now, I don't know everything there is to know about that statement in regard to the devil. But it appears that the greatest sin of the devil when he was cast out of heaven was that he was prideful. He would not yield to God, and that is not a good place for a leader to be. It just doesn't fit him. Then he says, moreover, he must have a good testimony among those who are outside, lest he fall into reproach and the snare of the devil. We've already said the outside ought to reflect the inside. Now we see the impact of that. When this man is selected to be a shepherd over God's people, there are not going to be people from outside saying, he's your leader? He's one of the men who leads you? You've got to be kidding. See, that would be bad for him and for the church. It could lead to temptations for him and could lead to trouble for the church. So Paul has set out in the early going some of the characteristics of a man who would be a bishop. Then he goes on and says, likewise, we would say, in the same manner. So just like bishops are to have certain characteristics, he now says, deacons must be reverent, that's we'd say God-fearing, not double-tongued, they don't need to say one thing to one person, something totally different to somebody else, not given to much wine. Now there's where that problem area comes. It literally means he doesn't occupy his mind with wine. If he's not going to do that, then really he's not supposed to drink wine, is he? If you go on down in verse 11, which we'll see in a moment, you'll see that the wise are to be temperate, and that means they're to abstain from wine, as we've already seen. You can see the same thing in other places where this word is used that way. So don't take it that it's wrong for a deacon to have a lot of wine, but he can have just a little. That's not really what we're talking about here. Translation's a little bit tough. It literally ought to say he shouldn't occupy his mind with wine, which would mean he's not going to participate in the drinking of it. Not greedy for money. You can see why, because a deacon's going to be assigned the task of caring for the needs of the brethren, and that of necessity oftentimes requires him handling a certain amount of money, so that he can pay for work that has to be done or things of that nature. So then he goes on saying, holding the mystery of the faith with a pure conscience. We really don't want anybody in a position of any authority whatsoever in the church who does not hang on to the Word of God in a good conscience. So the good conscience comes from knowing I hang on to the Word of God. I have done what it says. I am a follower of it. Now, again, not that I never sin, but when I do sin, I confess, like John talks about, 1 John chapter 1, particularly verses 7 through 10. So he goes on to say, but let these also first be tested, then let them serve as deacons, being found blameless. So the word tested here means to approve after. They've gone through the test, and they meet with approval because they passed that test. And then blameless here, again, is irreproachable. It's not that they've never done anything wrong, but when they did something wrong, they took care of it, and there's no longer a reproach, or if you would, a bad mark against that individual. Then he says, likewise, and again, the word means in the same manner. Their wives. Now notice plural, their. He's just been talking about deacons, but he also talked about bishops. It appears, therefore, to me that specifically these are the wives of the bishops and the deacons. And when you think about either one of those roles,
the role of the wife is vitally important. She needs to be, in some ways, exemplary, so that the church will not look down upon this man because of his home life. So, what should the wife be? Well, reverent, hold God in awe. Not slanderers. That's malicious gossip. And really, in the original, the language includes not like Satan, an accuser of other people. Temperate, there's that word we said. Self-control. Faithful in all things. Let deacons, and he goes back to them, be the husbands of one wife, a one-woman man, just like the bishops, ruling their children and their own houses well. And the word rule here means to watch, to preside over. For those who have served well as deacons obtain for themselves a good standing and great boldness in the faith which is in Christ Jesus. So what a beautiful description of these two very important roles in the Lord's church. No wonder Paul, when he writes to the Philippian Christians in Philippians chapter 1, as he begins, talks about writing to the church, yes, but also along with the bishops and the deacons, because these men play a very, very important role in the church. So Paul has, as we saw at the end of chapter 2, come out of discussion of all gathering together for worship, how that ought to be done, and then he's going on to talk about all those who are gathered needing to have men who are special characters in order that they might watch over them, make sure everyone remains safe. You've got to think a little bit about Hebrews chapter 13, verse 17, which talks about they watch for our souls because they've got to give an account for what we do, and we want them to do that with joy. And then, of course, these servants of the church, because the church is going to need servants. I mean, look at Acts chapter 6, where they needed servants. The Grecian widows were being neglected in the daily ministration to the needs of the widows. And so certain men were appointed to serve tables. Interestingly enough, basically the same word that is used here. And so Paul has laid out beautifully the local church. It's a little bit about its worship and the men who will lead it.

0: That's a great comfort to know that God will supply us with the things that we need, and to trust Him, to learn to trust Him,
1: right?
0: And to recognize, you know, I just hear Jesus saying this to the people of His day, and there are so many people today whose lives are filled with worry and anxiety, and quite frankly, they can't enjoy life, BJ, because they're so wrapped up in concern for what's going on.
1: In Philippians 4:19, but my God shall supply all your need according to His riches and glory by Christ Jesus. We have things supplied for us. We sometimes don't realize how truly beneficial it is to serve God here and hereafter. And it reminds me of riches that can't be taxed. I'm never going to be taxed on the riches of God's grace.

We hear a lot of people talk about the resurrection. And a lot of time, in many people's mind, around Easter, people began to think about Jesus and his death and his burial and his resurrection. But what exactly does the resurrection do for a Christian? What are the benefits of the resurrection of our Lord and Savior, and how does that apply to my Christian life today? These are the things that we're going to talk about today as we think about the great benefits of the resurrection of our Lord and Savior, Jesus Christ.

0: to the poor.
1: The gospel of Christ, spreading the soul-saving message of Jesus. And now, Ben Bailey.
0: This is the gospel of Christ.
2: We're so glad that you've joined us for our study today. 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We'd be happy to make that available to you as a digital download or other formats if you need that as well. And friend, we want to encourage you also to check us out on Facebook, like our Facebook page, follow us on that. Great way to keep up with things that we're doing. And then, of course, in our fast-paced world today, where everybody's got a smartphone, we want to encourage you to check out the Gospel of Christ app that's available in the respective Play Stores. You can get it there, and it's a great way to keep up with our new lessons, what we're doing, and just so that you can know how we're trying to spread the gospel and reach people with the news of Jesus Christ. And as always, we want to thank you today for joining us for our study. Hope you've got your Bible ready. Let's look to the Word of God together. I want you to open your Bible to Mark chapter 16 with me, and I want you to hear the initial verses right after Jesus has just been brutally beaten and crucified. He dies on the cross. He's taken down and buried in a new tomb by Joseph of Arimathea. And on the heels of that, watch what happens in Mark 16:1. Now when the Sabbath was passed, Mary Magdalene, Mary the mother of James, and Salome bought spices that they might come and anoint him. Very early in the morning, on the first day of the week, they came to the tomb when the sun had risen. And they said among themselves, "Who will roll away the stone from the door of the tomb for us?" But when they looked up, they saw that the stone had been rolled away, for it was very large. And entering the tomb, they saw a young man clothed in a long white robe sitting on the right side, and they were alarmed. But he said to them, "Do not be alarmed. You seek Jesus of Nazareth, who was crucified. He is risen. He is not here. See the place where they laid him." And my friend, as you hear those powerful words, it hits at the heart and core of what makes Christianity such an amazing and unique and powerful message. Not only the life of Jesus, not only the wonderful and sacrificial death that he died and his burial, but Jesus defeated that great enemy, Satan and death, when he came up out of the grave and was resurrected. And so today, we're going to think about what some of the positive benefits of the resurrection are for the child of God today. What does it mean if I'm in Christ? And what does the resurrection mean to me? And how does that apply to my Christian life? And what does it make me have to look forward to as a child of God? Those are the kind of questions that we're going to answer from the Scripture today. And so let's begin with this one. When I think about the resurrection, the first positive benefit of the resurrection is the Christian has a living hope through the resurrection of Jesus Christ from the dead. 1 Peter 1, verse 3. We have a living hope through the resurrection of Jesus Christ from the dead. What do I mean when we say a living hope? You know, there's a lot of hopes that people have. And some of that hope is just kind of wishful thinking. Some of that hope is, in all honesty, probably never going to happen. But not the Christian. I have a living. I want to emphasize that idea of living. My hope is alive and well and thriving because of the resurrection of Jesus Christ. The very fact that the tomb, death, and Hades could not contain Jesus gives me hope, gives me assured anticipation that one day it won't contain me either. All are in the grave will one day come forth. Jesus said, I am the resurrection and the life. He who believes in me, though he may die, Jesus said he'll never really die. That living hope that although my body is going to perish and return to the dust, there's a part of me, my soul, my spirit, the part that returns to God, it's going to come forth out of that grave. Our citizenship is not from here. Our citizenship is in heaven, from which we eagerly wait for the Lord Jesus, who will transform our lowly body into his glorious body. Philippians 3, verse 20 and 21. Paul said this in Acts 24, 15. As Paul is before the Sadducees and the Pharisees, and he's preaching about Jesus, the Apostle Paul said, I have hope in God, which they themselves also accept, that there will be a resurrection of the dead, both of the just and of the unjust. A singular event, a resurrection from the dead, is a living hope that we as Christians have. What does that mean? My friend, it means this. This short life and all that it has to offer, I don't have to put all my eggs in that basket. I don't have to put all my desire and enjoyment and fulfillment in this life. I'm sure, I'm confident because of the living hope that there's more to come. I know, the Christian knows, that if he lives faithful to Jesus, one day he can hear the Lord say, well done, good and faithful servant. Enter into the joys of your Lord. And so the first positive benefit is that hope. We're thriving and we're living through the hope of the resurrection. Secondly, when I think about this idea, I'm reminded of what our Lord said. Our hope, our benefit of the resurrection is we're going to be like Jesus was, and we're going to be with him and in him. Jesus said in John chapter 11, verse 25, I am the resurrection and the life. He who believes in me, though he may die, he shall live. What are we talking about there? Jesus embodies, and the context is this. John chapter 11, Mary and Martha have sent word to Jesus that their brother died. Jesus is sorrowful for that. The Bible tells us he even weeps over that. But when Jesus gets back and he's conversing with them, he says, your brother's going to rise again. And Martha says, I know, in the resurrection the last day, he's going to rise again. And said, no. Jesus said, no, Martha. You're missing the point. And so Jesus says these words. You think he's going to rise again in the resurrection the last day. Let me tell you about that. I am the resurrection and the life. He who believes in me, though he may die, he shall live. When Jesus emphasized that to Martha, and then as he goes to the tomb, and he says, where's Lazarus? I want to, in essence, see him. And they say, oh, Lord, not sure you want to do that. He's been dead 4 or 5 days now, and surely there's a smell by now. You probably don't want to go in and see him. And when Jesus goes to that tomb, and that echo is heard, Lazarus! Come forth. And that man who'd been dead for several days comes up out of that tomb. My friend, that was the exclamation point that Jesus has power over death. And isn't that really what we're trying to get at? I'm going to leave this life. You're going to leave this life. Can't help it. It's the way it is. It's appointed a man once to die, then the judgment. What is your life? But a vapor. Here for a little while, then it vanishes away. But here's what I also know. The day of my death is not the end. There's more to come in the resurrection. Blessed are the dead who die in the Lord. Yes, says the Spirit, that they may rest from their labors, and their works do follow them. Precious in the sight of the Lord is the death of his saints. Revelation 14, verse 13, Psalm 116, verse number 15. And so a second positive benefit, I'm with Christ, I'm going to be in Christ, and Christ has defeated death through the resurrection. Number three, as we think about death, and as we mention with Jesus, 1 Corinthians 15 teaches that we through the resurrection, we're going to be victorious over sin and over death. I want you to open your Bible to 1 Corinthians chapter 15 with me. Another positive benefit of the resurrection of Jesus is we're going to be victorious. Christians are going to be victorious over sin and over death through our Lord. Listen to 1 Corinthians 15, beginning in verse number 15. Paul says, "Now this I say, brethren, that flesh and blood cannot inherit the kingdom of God, nor does corruption inherit incorruption. Behold, I tell you a mystery. We shall not all sleep, but we shall all be changed. In a moment, in the twinkling of an eye, at the last trumpet, for the trumpet will sound, and the dead will be raised incorruptible, and we shall be changed. For this corruptible must put on incorruption. This mortal must put on immortality. So when this corruptible has put on incorruption, this mortal has put on immortality, then shall be brought to pass the saying that is written, death is swallowed up in victory. O death, where's your sting? O Hades, where's your victory? The sting of death is sin. Strength of sin is the law. Listen now. But thanks be to God who gives us the victory through our Lord Jesus Christ. Victory over what? Over death and over sin. That language in 1 Corinthians 15, about verses 53 and 54. Death is swallowed up in victory. I don't know that our English translation of that really catches the idea. It's as though death is gobbled up and swallowed down. It is death is chewed up and consumed and eliminated by what Jesus did, by the resurrection. Strength of sin's law. Death causes sin, sin causes death. But Paul says, but thanks be to God who gives us the victory through our Lord Jesus Christ. My friend, when I think about the benefits of the resurrection, the fact that Christians are going to be victorious, the fact that Christ has already won the battle, Jesus, through death, overcame him who had the power of death and released those who all their lifetime were subject to bondage. The fact that Jesus' death on the cross dealt a death blow to death itself, if we can use that language. Friend, that signifies the victory that every person that's in Christ will have over sin and death. We don't live in fear. We're not being held in bondage. Death no longer has a stranglehold on us. We've been released from that because of what Jesus did. Now, I want you to notice several things in 1 Corinthians 15 that Paul will say the resurrection does. Look at 1 Corinthians chapter 15, and let me highlight some more benefits of the resurrection. According to 1 Corinthians 15, verse number 19, a positive benefit of the resurrection is we have hope beyond this life. Look at verse 19. Paul takes the negative, and he's saying, if the resurrection isn't true, then all these things also aren't true, but we know he's taking the negative, and so the positive would be true here. Paul says, if in this life only we have hope in Christ, we're of all men most pitiable. How true that is. If all you've got is in Jesus, you can have hope in this life and live the best life. And when you die, you're dead and it's all done. What a miserable life that would be. Paul's saying, that's not all that there is. If in this life only we have hope, we're most pitiable. Well, friend, we are not most pitiable because our hope is not limited to this life only. Do you see that idea? We have hope beyond this life. What's that mean? Jesus said, I go to prepare a place for you. If I go and prepare a place for you, I will come again and receive you to myself. Where I am, there you may be also. In my Father's house are many mansions. Were it not so, I would have told you. Where I go, you know, and the way you know. And Thomas said, Lord, I don't know about that. We don't know where you're going. How can we know the way? And Jesus said, Thomas, I am the way. I am the truth. I am the life. No man comes to the Father except by me. You see, my friend, my hope is not limited to right here. Christians have hope that one day when Jesus comes, all who are in the grave will come forth. We'll meet him in the air. We'll go and be with the Lord. And thus we shall always be with the Lord. 1 Thessalonians 4, verses 13 through 18. Look at this benefit of the resurrection also. Our loved ones in Christ, although they may have perished physically, they're still alive on the other side. Look at 1 Corinthians 15. Notice what the Bible says in verse 18. Again, he's taking the negative, and he says, then also those who have fallen asleep, terminology for dead, those who have fallen asleep in Christ have perished. If the resurrection's not true, your loved ones who are Christians who died just cease to exist. Remember, Paul's taking the negative, and that's not true. And so what Paul is saying is, our loved ones who are in Christ have not perished. They may have lost their physical life and then left this earth, but they're alive on the other side. Just like the rich man and Lazarus, just like other accounts that we find in the Bible, I am the God of Abraham, I am the God of Isaac, I am the God of Jacob. He's not the God of the dead, he's the God of the living. When he said, I am the God of Abraham, I am the God of Jacob, I am the God of Isaac, he's not the God of dead people, he's the God of living ones. And he talks about Abraham and Isaac and Jacob who dead for a long time. What was he saying? Abraham, Isaac, and Jacob are not dead. They may have left this life, but they didn't cease to exist. They went to the other side. And our loved ones have as well. And that, my friends, is an encouraging and positive benefit of the resurrection. Consider another one. The resurrection also affirms our freedom from sin. Look at 1 Corinthians 15, verse number 17. Again, with the negative, Paul says, if Christ is not risen, your faith is futile, and you are still in your sins. Well, Christ has risen, therefore, my faith is not a waste of time, and I'm not still in my sin. Why? Because Jesus died for sin, 1 Peter 2:24. He conquered death and sin, 1 Corinthians 15, verses 53 through 55, and sin, death, hell, the Hadean realm, and the devil will one day be locked in the eternal torment forever, and God's people will be with him on the other side in that beautiful place called heaven. The resurrection is an affirmation that we have been set free from sin by Jesus, and we have that hope and joy to live for. Instead of our faith being futile, our faith is actually fortified. That's a positive benefit of the resurrection. Look at 1 Corinthians 15. Notice what he says in verse 14. If Christ is not risen, then our preaching is empty, and your faith is also empty. Well, friend, Christ has been raised. So our faith is not empty. Our faith is actually, the bucket is filled to the rim. Our faith is fortified. Because of the resurrection of Jesus. Where's the empty? What, the empty tomb. Answer me that. It wasn't by some miracle that it wasn't by the fact that, like in the Old Testament, they laid Jesus on the bones of Elijah. It was a new man's tomb. Nobody came and stole that. It was being guarded by Roman guards. It wasn't like there was some big plot. Show us the body. All you've got to do to the Jews, to the religious leaders, to the Romans of that day, just bring a body forward. Just show us the body. You'll shut everything down, Christianity. Where's the body? The resurrection fortifies our faith. The empty tomb. The risen body. Just show us a body. Where's it at? Nobody could do that. Our faith is fortified through the resurrection. And thus, Paul will emphasize in 1 Corinthians 15:14 that preaching Jesus Christ and salvation is not futile. It actually has a great value to the child of God. And so, my friend, as we think about the resurrection, as you think about Jesus' life, He lived that perfect life, tempted at all points as we are, yet without sin. He went about doing good. He came to this earth, lived a perfect life, and gave Himself as a sacrifice for me and you. As you think about His life, and then as you think about His death, in Matthew 27, where He endured all the hostility, all the anger, all the bruising and the chastisement. And as you think about Jesus, as his hands and his feet were nailed to that cross and he was exalted between heaven and earth and he hung there in agony and said, "It is finished." My friend, what a valiant, victorious statement. "He's not here," they said. "He's risen. Look, there's the place he laid. He's not there. Tomb couldn't contain him." We think about that message and that hope. Friend, we ask you to consider your life. As we think about our own lives, we think about how short our time is, but we're also reminded of this. If I've put my hope and my trust in Jesus, in the Word of God, friend, I know this is not all that there is. "Though he may die," Jesus said, "he'll live again." You know what Jesus said next in that context? Jesus said, "Do you believe this?" My friend, that's what we ask you today. Do you believe this? Do you really believe that Jesus came to this earth? Do you believe he's the way, the truth, and the life, and that no man comes to the Father except by him? John 8:24. Do you believe it so much so that you'd be willing to turn from a life of sin and turn to God in repentance? Acts 3:19, Peter preached, "Repent and turn again, that your sins may be blotted out, that seasons of refreshing may come from the presence of the Lord." Are you willing to do like the Ethiopian eunuch? "See, here's water. What hinders me? If you believe with all your heart, you may. I believe Jesus is the Christ, the Son of the living God." Are you willing to make that good confession with your mouth? Romans 10:10. And then, my friend, to have every sin washed away, would you be immersed in water? Jesus made it so plain in the New Testament. Unless a man is born of water and the Spirit, he cannot enter into the kingdom of God. John 3:3-5. Jesus said, "He that believes and is baptized will be saved. He that does not believe shall be condemned." And every time, as you study the book of Acts, when the gospel is preached, people are told to be baptized. Repent and be baptized for the remission of your sins. Acts 2:38. Saul of Tarsus was told, "Why are you waiting? Arise and be baptized and wash away your sins." Can anyone forbid water that these not be baptized? Acts 10:35 following. The Philippian jailer, they took him and his household, they were baptized. Every account, Acts 18:8, many of the Corinthians hearing believed and were baptized. And so, my friend, Have you contacted the death, the burial, and the resurrection of Jesus by dying to sin, being buried with him in baptism into his death, and rising up out of that watery grave to walk in newness of life? Romans chapter 6, verses 1 through 4. If you're not a child of God, take heart, my friend. You can have that hope today. You can have the hope that this is not all there is, that there is so much more, and there's so much better to come on the other side, that it's worth living for Jesus every day and making sure that we stay true to him. And so if you've not obeyed the gospel, we want to encourage you to do that. If it's a child of God, maybe sometimes, like we all do, maybe you've got discouraged. Maybe you've lost hope, and maybe the devil's been working on you. Friend, put all that aside. Renew your hope. Renew your vitality in the resurrection of Jesus. If you've not done that, we encourage you to do that today, and we hope and pray that you'll join us next time as we study more from God's divine word. Today's closed captions are brought to you by Christian Family Bookstore in Chattanooga, Tennessee. 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You may have just joined our program and are wondering, what is the gospel of Christ? The gospel of Christ is an evangelistic work of the churches of Christ with its whole aim to take the gospel to the whole world. We do that through TV, internet, free media, and streaming. Our motto truly is to take the whole gospel to the whole world, and we believe in having a book, chapter, and verse for everything we say and do. And unlike many religious programs today, we're concerned about lost souls, not your wallet.
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3: At the 11th of Leviticus, God required of the ancient people Israel to be holy as he was holy. The requirement was repeated at 1 Peter 1. When we have answered the call to holiness, we have separated ourselves from the carnal world and become reserved unto God for God's purposes. Those who have done so have become sanctified and are known as saints. Holy, saint, and sanctified are all forms of the same word. We are taught at the 12th of Hebrews that no man will see the Lord without holiness, and that diligence is required so that one fail not of the grace of God. Perhaps two important things are being taught to us here. First of all, though a man is saved by divine grace, he is still called unto holiness. Secondly, it is with diligence that he develop and maintain the holiness to which he is called, lest he fail to receive God's grace. It is by diligence in holiness and by the grace of God that a man may one day dwell with his Maker.

times why, you know, we look out and we see the wonderful things that God has created, and we think, what is it about little old me that God would even look down from heaven and think of me? What is man? That's the question we're going to look at today on Bible Talk. So stay tuned after this song of praise.

Hello again, and thank you for tuning in to Bible Talk. We're so thankful for your tuning in to our program today as we study from God's Holy Word. As always, I want to personally thank you for allowing me into your home and to guide you in this study today, and I pray that this study is beneficial to you and to your walk with Christ. In Psalm 8, in verses 1 through 4, the psalmist wrote, O Lord our God, how excellent is thy name in all the earth. Who has set thy glory above the heavens? Out of the mouth of babes and sucklings hast thou ordained strength because of thine enemies, that thou mightest steal the enemy and the avenger. When I consider the heavens, the work of thy fingers, the moon and the stars which thou hast ordained, what is man that thou art mindful of him, and the son of man that thou visitest him? After considering the greatness of God, there's a question that comes to mind, that question that the psalmist asked, what is man that the God of heaven, the God who spoke the world, the universe into existence, what is man that that same God of heaven would be mindful of him, would think of him? There are those who believe that God created everything and then stepped away from it. However, that's not the God that we read about in the Bible. In fact, we read about a God who was constantly seeking and pursuing a relationship with his creation, with man. We find that not only is God mindful of his creation, but that he wants to have a relationship with us. I think about John's amazing statement about the love of God in 1 John 3 in verse 1, when John said, Behold what manner of love the Father hath bestowed upon us, that we should be called the sons of God. What an amazing statement, what an amazing declaration that little old us would actually have the opportunity to be called the children of God, the amazing creator and sustainer of all life. So what is it about man that God would want such a relationship with us? What is it that separates us from the rest of creation? Well, in answering that question, the question of the psalmist, what is man? Let's consider first today man's origin. The answers, this particular question answers one of the three greatest questions of life. I think the first great question of life is, where did I come from? Where did life begin? And when we look

at man's origin, this provides the answer to that question. Now, the world's wisdom has tried to come up with its own answers and its own explanations for where life began or where life originated and how we've gotten to the point where we are today. And the world wants to provide answers like evolution, you know, that over the course of millions of years, we've evolved and adapted and arrived at the point where you and I are today. The world offers explanations like the Big Bang Theory, you know, like there was nothing and then all of a sudden there was the colliding of some particles which then caused everything to begin and to evolve then from that point. As crazy as it may sound, there are even some in the world who believe that our life on this planet originated with aliens. One of the craziest explanations I've ever seen in a scientific documentary was one scientist explaining that perhaps we evolved from bacteria that rode on the backs of crystals through the sea until they made it to land. Now, friends, all of these explanations are ridiculous. I know that some of them sound or seem to be scientific, but the truth is that the Bible reveals to us the true origin of man. And it's not evolution, it's not Big Bang, it's not aliens, and it's certainly not evolution of bacteria. The Bible reveals to us the origin of humanity. And it doesn't involve any of those aforementioned points. It involves the creator of the universe, that being God. In Psalm 8, in verses 3 through 5, the psalmist declares that God is our creator. Notice with me in Psalm 8, beginning at verse 3, the psalmist says, "When I consider thy heavens," and notice, "the work of thy fingers, the moon and the stars which thou hast ordained. What is man that thou art mindful of him, and the son of man that thou visitest him?" Verse 5, "For thou hast made him a little lower than the angels and hast crowned him with glory and honor." The psalmist is clear in Psalm 8 that God is the creator of the heavens, that the moon and the sun and the stars, they're in their habitation because that's where God placed them. But then he also says in verse 5 that God is the creator of man. He says, "You have made him a little lower than the angels." Genesis chapter 1 tells us that on the sixth day, God created man. God said, "Let us make man in our image," and he did. Genesis chapter 2 expounds upon that day of the creation of man and adds to it the creation of woman. After every living creature had passed before Adam, he saw that there was no suitable helper for him. God said it was not good for man to be alone, and he caused a deep sleep to fall upon Adam, and he took from Adam his rib, and he made woman. Adam awoke and said, "This is now bone of my bones and flesh of my flesh." What a beautiful story of creation telling us where man's true origin lies. It's not found in some quote-unquote scientific discoveries of man, but it's found in God. God created us just as he created the rest of the world. Now, some might ask the question, well, how can we know that God created man? Well, we know first because the Bible tells us, and this word is inspired, 2 Timothy 3:16 and 17. All Scripture is given by the inspiration of God. We've discussed at length in previous lessons how we can trust the inspiration of the Scriptures to know that this book did not come from man. If you've not seen those lessons, reach out to us and we'll get them to you. But we know that this book did not originate in the mind of man. It was inspired by God, a God, by the way, who cannot lie. And so the fact that the Scriptures tell us that we were created is enough and should be enough for us all. But not only do we know this from the inspiration of the Scriptures, but we also know it from man's innate desire to worship. See, all people have within themselves a natural or an innate desire to worship something, to serve something greater than themselves. In Acts chapter 17, Paul finds himself in the city of Athens talking with philosophers, talking with astrologers, those who love to stand and discuss some new thing. And what does he see as he passes through the city? But a statue to every god imaginable and then one to an unknown god. And Paul says, "Him I declare unto you." Here, these educated, wise people having a desire to worship. And then you remember in Acts chapter 28,
Paul is on an island and he's bitten by a snake that comes out of the fire, and the people, who the King James Version calls barbarians, believed that he was a god. What I'm submitting to you, friends, is that both the well-educated and both the uneducated possess a desire to worship something greater than themselves. In fact, man, if left alone, will worship something. The only time that man does not seek to worship something greater than himself is when he's been taught that he is the greatest. We know from the inspiration of the Scriptures, from the innate desire to worship, and because of intelligent design, friends, that you and I were created. Hebrews 3 and verse 4 says, "Every house is builded by some man, but he who built all things is God." You know, not one time have you or I ever driven past a beautiful home and thought to ourselves, "I wonder what kind of explosion must have taken place amongst brick and mortar and paint and electrical wiring and plumbing, and what kind of explosion must have taken place that put all of these things together perfectly." We don't think that because it's a ridiculous thought. We know that that home was built by individuals who came together, who designed it, and then who built it by the work of their own hands. That's intelligent design. Friends, then, as we look at the world around us and our own bodies, which is far more complex than any home that's ever been built, how foolish and ridiculous it would be to think that this came about by accident. Design demands a designer, and our designer was God. Why would God be mindful of man? Because man is part of his creation. Now, with that said, man is not like the rest of creation. Humanity is distinct and special, which brings us to our second point, and that is man's nature. Man is not just another animal. There is something that sets us apart, that makes humanity different than the rest of creation, that makes humanity greater and above the rest of God's earthly creation. Go back with me to Psalm 8. And again, at verse 5, the psalmist says, "Thou hast made him a little lower than the angels and hast crowned him with glory and honor." Verse 6, "Thou madest him to have dominion over the works of thy hands. Thou hast put all things under his feet, all sheep and oxen, yea, and the beasts of the field, the fowl of the air and the fish of the sea, and whatsoever passeth through the paths of the seas." And so here the psalmist declares how man has been exalted over the rest of creation. There's really three things that we see here. We see man's exalted disposition. First, in Psalm 8 and verse 5, the psalmist says that God has made man a little lower than the angels and has crowned him with glory and honor. The arrangement of man, as noted by the psalmist, is a little lower than the angels. Now, of course, we understand that the angels are mightier than men, stronger, faster, much more mightier than we. And their dwelling is higher than man's. We abide here on the earth while they abide in the spiritual realm. But the psalmist also notes that while in this lower habitation, in this earth in which we live, man has been crowned with glory and honor. That is, we've been given an exalted position over the rest of creation. While man is a little lower than the angels in position and power, it is man that has been given glory and virtue through the grace of God. Not only do we find man's exalted disposition, but we also see here man's exalted dominion. As we read in verses 6 through 8, man has been given authority over the rest of creation. Now, that's not a very popular thing to say amongst some today, but that's the truth of God's Word. We have dominion over the animals and the fowls of the air and so forth. We have dominion over the rest of creation. There's no doubt that man is the apex of God's creation. Man is exalted above all the rest. We find that in Genesis chapter 2, and we find it here in Psalm 8. The third thing that we see in these words is man's designation. Genesis 1 and verses 26 through 27, again, God said, "Let us make man in our image." God breathed into man the breath of life, and he became a living soul. You know, friends, ultimately, it is only said of humanity that we are made in his likeness, in his image. It is only said of humanity that man is a living soul. Man has a living spirit with the ability to reason, to think, to choose right and wrong. That separates us.
from the rest of all of creation. Man's origin is found in the creation, but his nature is greater than all else created. Man is exalted above the rest of creation in disposition, in dominion, and in designation. God is mindful of man, and he has given him this nature. Seeing we have been exalted then in creation, that brings us to our third point, and that is man's purpose. If the first great question of life is, where did I come from? Then the second great question is, why am I here? What is my purpose? Now, to answer this question, we must turn to the Scriptures because, again, the world will provide all kinds of answers. Why are we here? What's our purpose? And oftentimes what's submitted by the world is to just do whatever makes you happy. You just look after number one and you do whatever makes you happy. But friends, the Bible makes it clear that we have a different purpose. And perhaps no passage makes it more clear than the close of the wisdom of Solomon. In Ecclesiastes 12 and verses 12 through 14, Solomon said, "And further, by these, my son, be admonished. Of making many books, there is no end, and much study is a weariness of the flesh. Let us hear the conclusion of the whole matter. Fear God and keep his commandments. For this is the whole of man. For God shall bring every work into judgment with every secret thing, whether it be good or whether it be evil." Friends, man's purpose is, number one, spiritual and not worldly, according to verse 12. Solomon says, you know, look, you can make books, you can do all of these things, but at the end of the day, there is something of greater significance, and that's what you need to give your attention to. That's what you need to give heed to, is to those spiritual things. Our purpose is not to make as much money as we possibly can or to climb up the corporate ladder as fast as we can. Our point is to not be as popular as we can be. Our purpose is spiritual and not worldly. Solomon also tells us that our purpose is reverence and not disregard. We're to live a life of reverence to God. We're not to disregard our responsibilities. The King James Version says, this is the whole duty of man, is to fear God and to keep his commandments. That word duty, you remember, is in italics, which means in the original what is said is the whole of man, the whole reason for my existence, Solomon says, is to fear God, to reverence God, and to keep his commandments. The world would like to disregard God completely, to forget about God in their thoughts. And so many in the world certainly don't want to keep his commandments, but Solomon said, your purpose is to revere God, to fear God, and not disregard him. And then in the third place, Solomon said, man's purpose is obedience and not rebellion. Fear God and keep his commandments. We shouldn't seek to rebel against God and his word or find loopholes in it or find some way around it. Solomon said, your purpose is to obey what God has said. Often think about Mary's advice in John chapter 2 when Jesus is at the wedding at Cana and she's told the servants, she says to them, whatever he says unto you, do it. And what better advice could there be? Whatever God has said to do, whatever Jesus has said to do, do it. Solomon said, our purpose is spiritual, not worldly. Our purpose is reverence, not disregard. Our purpose is obedience, not rebellion. Friends, my purpose, my existence, is not to spend all of my time engaged in worldly pursuits, but to reverence God and to obey his word. This we do knowing that at some point judgment will come. Solomon said, verse 14, everything, even the secret things, shall be brought into judgment. Ultimately, friends, what I'm submitting to you is that life isn't supposed to be about you. The purpose of life is not just about making money, making family, making a name, etc. The purpose of life is to honor God and to glorify his name. It's all about him, not about us. When I live a life for him, then I have the blessing of sharing a relationship with God,
Which brings us to our fourth point today, and that is man's relationship with God. Have you ever sat at the beach or maybe in the mountains or perhaps looked up on a clear night at the vast heavens and thought to yourself, the God that made all of this, like the psalmist does, the God that made all of this really cares about me? That seems to be, again, what the psalmist is contemplating in Psalm 8 verses 1 through 4. And his question reveals to us two wonderful things. Number one, that God is aware. The psalmist says, what is man that thou art mindful of him? Isn't it wonderful to consider that the God of the universe is mindful of us right here, right now, wherever you are, whatever you're doing, God's mindful of that? When was the last time that you really thought about everything being in the sight of God? Hebrews 4 and verse 15. In Psalm 115 and verse 12, the psalmist says, the Lord has been mindful of me. We sing a song based on that verse. The song, the Lord has been mindful of me. He blesses and blesses again. God is aware of us in our good times and our bad times, and how excellent is his name. Not only does the psalmist tell us that God is aware, but then number two, he tells us that God is active. What is man that thou art mindful of him, number one, and then that thou visitest him? That declares activity. Some translations say that thou cares for him. Not only is God aware of us, but God has interacted with us. God wants relationship with us. He cares about us. The deist believes, as I mentioned in the introduction, that God created everything and then stepped away. But friends, our God is active and involved in our lives, and he wants you to come to him. How wonderful it is to consider that we're the children of God, 1 John 3 and verse 1. And as his children, God is aware and God is active. God is mindful of man and cares for man as God seeks relationship with us. And when we respond to that offer of a relationship with God to faithful and humble obedience, then we consider man's destiny. This is the third great question of life. If the first is, where did I come from? And the second one is, why am I here? Then the third great question of life is, where am I going? And friends, as it pertains to man's destiny, there are two possibilities. There's heaven, the land of no mores, Revelation 21 and verse 4. And then there's hell, the place of torment and suffering and pain. The question is, what will it be? And where will you spend your eternity? God cares for us and wants us to spend an eternity in heaven with him. But the only way we'll have that opportunity is if we've been obedient to his word. The psalmist looked at the great things that God had created and said, what is man that God would even be mindful of us? Well, man is a created being, created by God. But he is exalted above all other creation, for he's created in the very likeness and image of God. Man is here to live, not for himself, but for God. Man is the child of God, known by God and visited by God. And man is headed with an eternal soul to one of two eternal homes. The question I want to leave you with today is, which home would be yours if your life were to end today? If the answer is anything other than heaven, then friends, won't you make it right? That might involve obeying the gospel for you if you've never done that. Believing in Jesus Christ, Hebrews 11 and verse 6. Repenting of your sins, Acts 17 and verse 30. Confessing your faith in Christ, Romans 10, 9 and 10. And being baptized for the forgiveness of your sins, Acts 2 and verse 38. Acts 22, 16. Maybe you've obeyed those initial commands, but you've allowed sin to come back into your life and to overtake you. Won't you make it right? 1 John 1 and verse 9, if we confess our faults, God is faithful and just to forgive us. Maybe it's just the case today that you've been discouraged or you've been downtrodden and you need some prayers and support. Reach out to your brethren. Let us help you bear the burdens of life, and in doing so, fulfill the law of Christ, Galatians 6 and verse 2. Remember that you're created in the image of God, and he wants a relationship with you. Thank you so much for tuning in today, and God bless.

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Are you searching for a place to worship God like you find in the Bible? Do you have questions about your eternity? Would you like to know more about God's plan for you? Let me encourage you to visit a Church of Christ near you today. And if you're interested in learning more about the Lord's Church, we also offer free material. 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Box 40, Fayette, Alabama, 35555. 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Thank you again for tuning in, and may God bless you richly in your walk with Him.

0: Have you ever heard of what is called the sinner's prayer? Frequently, when discussing what a person must do to be saved from his sins, he'll be told that he needs to say a prayer and ask Jesus to come into his heart. He will be directed to pray what is called the sinner's prayer. It normally reads something like this: Dear God, I know that I'm a sinner, and I ask for your forgiveness. I believe Jesus Christ is your Son. I believe that He died for my sin and that you raised Him to life. I want to trust Him as my Savior and follow Him as my Lord from this day forward. Guide my life and help me to do your will. I pray this in the name of Jesus. Amen. Friend, would you be surprised if I told you that no such prayer is found anywhere in the Bible, and that no one in the New Testament was ever saved by saying such a prayer? Now, you might think, surely that prayer must be in there somewhere because we're told this all of the time. But in truth, it's not there. In fact, the book of Acts, which is sometimes called the book of conversions, contains many accounts of people becoming Christians and being saved from their sins. But in all of those accounts, none of them said this sinner's prayer. As a matter of fact, none of them were saved by prayer at all. Dear friend, every person who was saved in the New Testament age did it the same way. Jesus said in Mark 16:16, "He who believes and is baptized will be saved." There is no other way.
1: What a... Last week, as we took a look at Psalm 22, we saw that it enabled us to enter into the very heart of Jesus, to hear His words and to know what He was feeling and thinking, and to see His suffering and His faith. But today I want us to see how that can help us to look into our own hearts and to deal with our own thoughts and feelings and to deal with our own sufferings and to take a look at our own

In Psalm 22, there are a few points that I want you to remember this morning. I want you to notice, first of all, from this psalm, how it's all right to ask God why. You remember the opening words of Psalm 22? My God, why have you forsaken me? And how that he goes on to cry, why are you so far from helping me? And from the words of my groaning, oh my God, I cry in the daytime, but you do not hear, and in the night season, and am not silent. Jesus was asking from the cross, why God? Why God? Just as little children will often ask their parents, why? They drive us crazy sometimes asking that question, and we try to explain it to them, and they don't always get the answer. It's not until they grow a little older and they mature in their comprehension and understanding that they come to see some of the answers to some of their questions. But there are many questions that we all have because we don't understand all that God understands. We don't see all that He sees. We don't know all that He knows. And so we're constantly asking why. And Jesus is showing us that that's all right. It's all right to ask God why. God wants us to be honest about how we feel. He wants us to bring our questions to Him. That's all right. And when you bring your questions to God and you look to Him for answers, that's when you begin to find some of the answers. And that's when you begin to draw closer to God. And so if you have questions for God, don't be afraid to ask Him. To bring them before His throne in prayer. To search His book for the answers to those questions. To seek the counsel of other Christians who have gone through experiences perhaps like you. And can help you to see some of those answers. But remember that some of the answers may be too great for you now. Some of those answers may only be understood in time. Some of those answers may only be understood in eternity. But when you realize that you may not understand and you may not ever get all the answers you'd like to get, remember that God is faithful, that you can trust Him with your questions. You see, the Bible says in 1 Corinthians chapter 1 and verse 9, for example, God is faithful. And I see it a little bit further over in that same book in chapter 10 and verse 13. God is faithful. In these two places and in other places in the Scriptures, we're reminded again and again that we can trust Him, that He promises to always be faithful, though we don't understand why, we can't see how. Something may seem impossible to you, and you don't see at all what God is doing. Remember that He is faithful, that you can trust Him in everything. But there's something else I want to draw out from Psalm 22 today, and that is this. That you never have to doubt God's love for you. Oh, you may not understand what He's doing or why He's doing it. But remember, you never have to doubt God's love for you. Oh, there's time He seems very far away, isn't there? There are times when it doesn't seem like He's listening, that He understands, that He really knows. But remember this, He knows everything about you. He understands what's going on in your life. He's able to see into your heart. He knows your thoughts. He knows your feelings. He knows your hurt. And He knows everything going on around you. He loves you. And He cares for you. And that's something that comes through so forcibly in Psalm 22. When you read about the sufferings of Christ, for example, here, when He talks about how He was rejected by those that were there with Him. In verse 6, He said, but I am a worm and no man, a reproach of men and despised by the people. Oh, that rejection that Jesus knew. Sometimes we know that same kind of rejection.
But you see, he understands because he also had those same feelings. And I read on in verse 12 when he talks about the enemies around the cross. Many bulls have surrounded me. Strong bulls of Bashan have encircled me. They gape at me with their mouths like a raging and roaring lion. He's talking about the viciousness of those enemies that surrounded the cross. How terribly frightening that must have been to him. Have you ever been in a situation like that where you feel everybody's attacking you, that you're all alone, that there's no way to escape? Jesus knows what that's about. And look at his physical and emotional suffering in verse 14 when he said, I'm poured out like water. All my bones are out of joint. My heart is like wax. It's melted within me. My strength is dried up like a potsherd. My tongue clings to my jaws. You have brought me to the dust of death. Jesus knew that he was going to die and that there was nothing he could do about it. He was emotionally, physically broken, exhausted. And again, in those times in our life, when all of our energy is taken from us, and even in that hour when you come and have to face death, Jesus knows. Jesus understands. He loves you and he cares for you. Don't ever doubt that. God proved 2,000 years ago when he gave his son for you at Calvary's cross. Never doubt his love for you. But cast your cares upon him because he cares for you. 1 Peter chapter 5 and verse 7. There is a third thing that I want to draw from this psalm today that I think is so important to us, and that's this: to know that God will answer you. Oh, he may seem irresponsive at times. Where is he at? What's he doing? Is he going to hear me? Is he going to answer me? Know that God will answer you. He will give you an answer in his own way and in his own time. But it will always be what is good for us. I love Matthew chapter 7, verses 7 through 11. I want you to see that with me here. It's a very familiar passage, but perhaps sometimes we forget that our God is a good God. Here in verse 7, Jesus said, ask, and it will be given to you. Seek, and you will find. Knock, and it will be opened to you. For everyone who asks receives, and he who seeks finds, and to him who knocks, it will be opened. Jesus is saying that we need to look to God and we need to seek and we need to knock at the door and know that God is there to hear us, to answer us, and that we can trust his answers to be good for us. Read on what he says. What man is there among you who, if his son asks for bread, will give him a stone? Or if he asks for a fish, will give him a serpent? In other words, which one of you fathers out there, or mothers out there, which one of you would want to deceive your child? He asks for bread and you give him a stone. Or would want to harm his child. He asks for a fish, you give him a serpent. No, Jesus says, if you then being evil know how to give good gifts to your children, how much more will your Father who is in heaven give good things to those who ask him? He loves us. And he wants to do the very best for us. He wants to provide our needs for us. He's going to do good for us. This is the confidence that we have towards him. That if we ask anything according to his will, he hears us. And if we know that he hears us, we know that we have the petitions we have asked of him. That comes from 1 John chapter 5, verse 14 and verse 15. John is trying to help us to understand what prayer is all about. He's wanting us to know that when we look to God for our answers, that he does hear us and that he will answer us.
He wants us to have the confidence to be able to go on and to live as though He's already answered our questions. To leave our cares and our worries and our concerns and our requests there at the throne of God, trusting Him to take care of those things in His own time, in His own way, for our good. And so when we talk to God, the next time you bow to Him in prayer, I want you to remember that He hears you, that He answers you, that He is going to give you what is good. You can trust Him with everything. No matter what is happening in your life, remember, God is good. But now there is a final thing that I want us to think about here from Psalm 22. When I look at the middle of this psalm, and having heard the cries of Jesus, why? Having read about His rejection and His suffering, and you read His final plea in verses 19 through 21. He says, "But You, O Lord, do not be far from me. O my strength, hasten to help me. Deliver me from the sword, my precious life from the power of the dog. Save me from the lion's mouth and from the horns of the wild oxen. You have answered me." Jesus says God answered him. There on the cross, He turned everything over to God. He trusted God to take care of it in His time and in His way. And so He knew that God would do him good. And that's what leads me to this final point. We need to tell the world what God has done. You see, in Psalm 22, we have the gospel of Christ. In Psalm 22, we have here what God did for us through Jesus Christ. He provided Him as a sacrifice for our sins on the cross. But then He answered Him. On the third day, He raised Him up from the tomb. He delivered Him out of the clutches of death and made Him alive forevermore. He ascended back to the throne of God in heaven, where He rules and reigns in His kingdom in the hearts of men and women and boys and girls who have received the gospel of Jesus Christ. And we see the great response to this here in Psalm 22. You'll notice in verse 27 where it says, "All the ends of the world shall remember and turn to the Lord. And all the families of the nations shall worship before You, for the kingdom is the Lord's and He rules over the nations." I look back in the book of Acts and I see the church have its great beginning in the city of Jerusalem, where for the very first time the gospel in its fulfillment was proclaimed. Jesus had died for us. Jesus had been raised for us. Jesus is sitting at God's right hand. And the people crying out, "What shall we do?" And the response, "Repent and be baptized, every one of you, in the name of Jesus Christ for the remission of your sins." And that day, about 3,000 souls received that word, were baptized. There's where God's kingdom, there's where God's church had its beginning. And they went forth from Jerusalem everywhere, preaching the word, according to Acts chapter 8 and verse 4. They began to tell others what God has done until it spread throughout the whole world, according to Colossians chapter 1 and verse 23. The gospel was preached to the whole creation under heaven. We too, as we have turned to the Lord, Christian brother and sister, as we have come to know Christ and His salvation, as a part now of His church, His kingdom, it's our mission to go tell the world what God has done. And I hope I can talk to some of my fellow Christians this morning to help you to realize the importance of our mission, of what being a Christian and what being the church is really all about. The very last words of Jesus before leaving this earth in Matthew 28 and verse 19 were words of mission, to go
and make disciples of all nations, baptizing them and teaching them to observe all the commandments of Christ. Or as Mark put it in chapter 16, verse 15 and verse 16, to go in all the world and preach the gospel to the whole creation. He that believes and is baptized shall be saved. He that disbelieves shall be condemned. That mission, those marching orders must underlie everything that we do as Christians, everything that we do in the church. I know that there are some who want to put evangelism, the teaching, the preaching of the gospel, off on others. But every one of us as Christians are responsible as disciples and followers of Christ to seek and to save the lost, to tell others what God has done. And we began to see that this is our mission. It's not just a program for some in the church, but it's the mission of every one of us. It'll begin to change our life. Because every day and everywhere we go, and every person that we come in contact with, we see here an opportunity to make Christ known, to show Christ to others, to speak a word for Jesus, to tell the world what God has done. It's going to change how you think. It's going to change how you look upon others, how you treat them. It's going to change how you walk and talk and how you dress and where you go and what you do, because you realize that it's your responsibility to shine as a bright light for Jesus Christ. And yes, it may bring some persecution. It may bring some difficulty in your life. It might be frightening to you at times. But remember what the price that Jesus paid to make salvation possible for us. And then let us follow in His footsteps no matter what, to lift Him up before others that they might know what God has done to save them through Jesus Christ. Again, that's what being a Christian, that's what being the church of Christ is all about. It's about being a light, a bright and shining light to this world that's lost in the darkness of sin. It's about bringing Christ to others and bringing others to Christ. It's about telling the world what God has done. That's what they did in that first century. But it did not stop there. And in Psalm 22, at the end of that psalm, we read how it was to be carried on from one generation to the next. In verse 30, the scripture says, "A posterity shall serve him. It will be recounted of the Lord to the next generation. They'll come and declare his righteousness to a people who will be born, that he has done this." Let's not drop the ball. Let's continue to pass that gospel on to everyone in this world. Let's continue to help one another in the church and all others towards heaven. Before I leave this lesson today, I want you to think about a tremendous demonstration that we see in Psalm 22 that perhaps you have not picked up on yet. I want you to notice from Psalm 22 a demonstration of three facts: that there is a God, that the Bible is the Word of God, and that Jesus Christ is the Lord and Savior of the world, the Son of God. I know that there is a God from Psalm 22, because who else could have revealed these things to David to write down 1,000 years before Christ was ever born? The very words that Jesus would cry from the cross, my God, why have you forsaken me? They're here in Psalm 22. The very words of his enemies around the cross. In verse 8, he trusts in the Lord, let him rescue him. How could David have written those words had God not revealed it to him? And the details of Christ's suffering, even the method of execution that we read about here, looking down in verse 16 at the end of that verse,
or they pierced my hands and my feet. David knew nothing of such an execution called crucifixion, the piercing of hands and feet, as Jesus experienced in the cross. Only God could have revealed these things to David. And how that God would answer him and establish his kingdom upon this earth, the church, and that this good message of salvation would be spread from generation to generation so that we now hear that message and now are part of that same church today. Yes, there is a God who revealed these things to David in Psalm 22. And that also means that the Bible is the Word of God, as no man could have written these things on their own. And knowing that there is a God and that the Bible is the Word of God, we can be certain that Jesus Christ is the Son of God, that long-awaited Messiah that the old prophet spoke of. Because, you see, He alone fulfilled these things that we've been reading here in Psalm 22 this week and last week. Fulfilled these things in every detail. Yes, there is a God. The Bible is the Word of God, and Jesus Christ is the Son of God. The question is, will you believe? And will you receive? Will you turn to God? Will you believe His Word? Will you give yourself to the One who gave Himself for you? Believing and being baptized, Jesus said, you can be saved. Having turned from your sins and confessed Him as your Lord and your Savior, He'll bring you into His church. You see, you'll be cleansed. You'll be forgiven. Your past life will be put away. And you begin a new life in Jesus Christ. May we all remember what Jesus has done for us. Those of us who are Christians who are saved today, let us take that message to the world. And let us return to Him if we've left Him, to come back and to be there for Him as He was there for us. Let us remember these great lessons from Psalm 22. And let us know here at the Truth and Love how we can help you towards heaven today.

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All of our materials and services are absolutely free of charge. We just want to do what we can to help us all towards heaven, so let us know how we can help you, and please join us next time right here on The Truth in Love.

Hello, my name is Cameron Freeman, and we are so glad that you are watching the Gospel Broadcasting Network. What must I do to be saved is the most important question you can ever ask. As a matter of fact, if you read the book of Acts has that question on several occasions, where individuals, where groups of people ask the question, what must I do to be saved? Ask your pastor, priest, or preacher that question, and then ask them for specific examples from the scriptures of someone being saved in that exact manner. As a matter of fact, on the day of Pentecost, that question was asked in Acts chapter 2 and verse 36, and Peter told them in Acts 2:38, repent and be baptized, every one of you, in the name of Jesus Christ, for the remission of sins, and you shall receive the Holy Ghost. When you ask that question, when you ask your pastor, your priest, or your pastor, let us know what you find out.

Well, greetings, everyone. Welcome once again to the International Gospel Hour. I'm Jeff Archie, and I'm honored you've joined us today. Whether you're watching us over the air or cable, satellite, streaming, whatever tool you are using to watch our broadcast, we appreciate you tuning in.

0: And that is our Winfred Claiborne. My friends, there is so much we can say about Winfred Claiborne. You know, he was our second speaker in the history of International Gospel Hour Radio from 1995 to 2014. He preached the gospel for a total of 71 years. He also taught at the high school and collegiate level. He is greatly admired and greatly loved. One day a dear friend told me, he said, "Jeff, I saw your television program and I really liked it." And I thanked him and he said, "Yes, you had Winfred on there." And so Brother Winfred, he is still loved and appreciated. Today he is going to discuss Jesus Christ as the Messiah. So I'm going to introduce and share with you our Winfred Claiborne. And then after Brother Winfred finishes, you will hear from our Daniel Howell with our free app that we offer to all of our viewers. But for now, let's highlight our past with our Winfred Claiborne.
1: When John the Baptist came on the scene in the first century, many Jews believed he probably was the Messiah. Many of John's words and works convinced them of his messianic mission. So the Jews approached John and asked, "Who are you?" And he confessed and denied not, but confessed, "I am not the Christ or the Messiah." And they asked him, "What then? Are you Elijah?" And he said, "I am not." "Are you that prophet?" And he answered, "No." And they said unto him, "Who are you, that we may give an answer to them who sent us? What do you say for yourself?" He said, "I am the voice crying in the wilderness, make straight the way of the Lord, as the prophet Isaiah said." And they who were sent were of the Pharisees. And they asked him and said unto him, "Why are you baptizing if you are not the Christ, nor Elijah, neither that prophet?" John 1:19-25. As much as the Bible believers respect and honor the name and the work of John the Baptist, we know he was not the Messiah, nor did he ever claim to be. John the Baptist very plainly taught that Jesus was the Messiah. He saw Jesus come to him and said to him, "Behold the Lamb of God who takes away the sin of the world. This is he of whom I said, after me comes a man who is preferred before me, for he was before me." John 1:29-30. On another occasion, John reminded his hearers that he had denied being the Messiah. He calls himself the friend of the bridegroom. He then added, "He, that is Christ, must increase, but I must decrease." John 3:28-30. If John the Baptist were not the Messiah, a fact John vigorously denied, then who was and is the Messiah? Of this truth, we can be absolutely certain. The Jews for hundreds of years had been keenly anticipating the entrance of the Messiah into the world. They had hoped and prayed that he would come in their lifetime. Many mothers in Israel desired that God would bless them by being the one chosen of God to be the Messiah's mother. God selected Mary for that honor. She was impregnated miraculously by the Holy Spirit. An angel of the Lord appeared to Joseph, Mary's espoused husband, and told him, "Fear not to take unto you Mary, your wife, for that which is conceived in her is of the Holy Spirit." Matthew 1:20. That Jesus was the Messiah can be discovered from a number of biblical passages. A devout man from Jerusalem by the name of Simeon had been promised by the Holy Spirit that he would not die before he had seen the Lord's Christ or Messiah. Luke 2:26. When Jesus was born, Simeon took the child in his arms and said, "Lord, let thy servant depart in peace according to thy word. For my eyes have seen thy salvation, which thou hast prepared before the face of all people." Luke 1:29-31. But no passage in the Bible shows us more plainly that Jesus was the Messiah than John 4. Jesus told the woman at Jacob.

0: Jacob's well in Samaria, all things she had ever done. She then asked, is not this the Christ? John 4:29. The Samaritans, like the Jews, were waiting in the first century for God to send his Messiah into the world. The Samaritan woman said to Jesus, I know that the Messiah, who is called the Christ, will come. When he has come, he will tell us all things. Jesus said to the woman, I who speak unto thee am he. John 4:25-26. It is true, dear friends, that many have claimed to be the Messiah and were subsequently shown to be fakes. But how could anyone review the Old Testament predictions concerning the coming of the Messiah and study the life of Christ as revealed in Matthew, Mark, Luke, and John, and have any doubts about Christ fulfilling the Old Testament predictions? Please remember these words from John the Baptist as he saw Jesus coming unto him. Behold the Lamb of God who takes away the sin of the world.
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2: And now, friends, our Search the Scripture segment. As we have been spending time focusing on the phrase, one another, from Galatians 5:13-15. So very quickly, let's read that text together, and then we're going to look at another, one another opportunity. For you, brethren, have been called to liberty only. Do not use liberty as an opportunity for the flesh, but through love, serve one another. For all the law is fulfilled in one word, even in this, you shall love your neighbor as yourself. But if you bite and devour one another, beware lest you be consumed by one another. May the Lord always bless us with the reading and the hearing and the application of His Word. Now again, in previous broadcasts, we've looked at that phrase, one another. It's mentioned here. Well, as I look here in the text, it's mentioned in 13, that's one time. It is mentioned in 15, there's the second time. And also one of another in verse 15. We could also consider love thy neighbor as thyself. That takes a one another. And so it's all through this text. And we have seen the blessing of being part of the church, the church we read of in the New Testament. Friend, may I ask you a question? Are you a member of the Church of Christ? Are you a member of the church we read of in the New Testament that's as simple as believing in Christ, repenting of our sins, changing our direction in life, changing our hearts, confessing our faith, and baptism into Christ, and to be added to His church? It's that simple. Churches of Christ in your area stand ready to assist you, friends. And we will help you toward that end. It's a wonderful relationship where there is a one another that is readily available. Now, we've talked about Christians serving one another and growing in serving. Today, let's talk about loving one another. It's interesting that Paul mentions the law is fulfilled in one word, even this, you shall love your neighbor as yourself. Because Paul has had a problem with certain Galatian brethren wanting to go back to the law of Moses. You've got to keep this part, this part, this part. So it's like this. Paul says, okay, you want to go back to the law? Well, how about this? Loving your neighbor as yourself. Now, loving your neighbor as yourself. What's the criteria in loving your neighbor? Loving yourself first. If you love yourself first, and you get self right, then that will help you get others right. Love your neighbor as yourself. So Paul would say this, okay, let's think less of self and more of others. You wish to pull others back? Well, you cannot now. If you love your neighbor as yourself, You want what's best for them. You don't want to pull them back away from the freedom that's in Christ. Because if you're there, how can you pull them back to where you are not? And Paul is right. There's no greater commandment. And that's according to Christ in Mark 12 and verse 31. And it is more than burnt offerings and sacrifices, Mark 12, verse 33. We're talking about a behavior to others. And it begins with you and I. I think of Matthew 7 and verse 12. You know, we've always called that the golden rule. Therefore, all things whatsoever you would that men should do to you. Stop. All things whatsoever you would that men should do to you. Here is how I want those individuals to treat me. Okay, how do you do it? Number one, do you even so to them? For this is the law and the prophets. We don't wait for them, but how we want to be treated, it begins with us by treating people that way. It starts with you and I. How about this text from 1 Timothy 1, 4 and 5? Neither give heed to fables and endless genealogies which minister questions rather than godly edifying which is in faith. So do. Now the end of the commandment is charity out of a pure heart and of a good conscience and of faith unfeigned. Don't give heed to all these genealogies. Don't give heed to all this stuff that minister question after question and you get wrapped up in that. No. Godly edifying, which is in faith. Where do we learn how to godly edify one another, love one another in faith? From the Word of God. Watch. It's charity or love out of a pure heart. We give out of a pure heart and a good conscience and a faith unfeigned or faith that is pure. Simply, friends, it's loving one another and caring for one another. Now, let's bring in some practical thought here, if you will. Have you ever approached someone, maybe a brother or sister in Christ in the relationship, have you ever approached them in love? And did you do it lovingly? Remember, how you want to be treated is how you would be treated, Matthew 7 and verse 12. Sometimes we may have an issue or a matter with one another. Would we not do better by taking that to one another rather than taking it to someone else? It could be that individual doesn't know that they wronged us, doesn't know of the severity, is not made aware. And if we approach them in the way we would want to be approached, maybe we could bring something to their attention that would help them down the road. Let's flip it now. Let's just say you were approached by someone. Well, that's really none of your business. That's really none of your concern. How dare you come to me like that? Well, friends, sometimes we would do well to listen to the criticism, to listen to its content, and only hope the tone can be better. I have to admit, I have done better in life when I have taken some criticism and just looked at its content and then go from there. But friends, a lot of times, how we approach others makes the difference. If someone reaches out to me here at International Gospel Hour with a matter or an issue, and if they begin with a Mr. Archie, or if they begin with, "Hello, Jeff, and I was wondering about this comment," or something along that line, I will tell you, I will be more apt to respond, to read, and to understand. But if somebody lights into me, would you want to be treated that way? Friends, there's a lot in loving one another. And it begins with me, and it begins with you. Now, friends, let's pause for our spiritual truth segment. Our David Smith is going to talk about the return of Jesus, the day of judgment. And again, we appreciate David and the good work at North Hamilton Church of Christ near Chattanooga, Tennessee, and what they mean to us here at International Gospel Hour, and what David means to us and we trust that he will mean much to you. Here is our David Smith.
3: Have you ever heard someone speculate on when the Lord might come back in judgment? There are even some date-setting people around who believe they know when the Lord is coming back specifically. And there are a lot of controversial statements made about signs that people possibly see in the world, especially regarding modern events that are supposed to be foreshadowings of the coming of the Lord. But what does the Bible teach about that? Let's offer three quick answers to that question. Number one, Jesus himself said, no one knows when he's coming back in judgment. In Mark chapter 13, verse 32, Jesus said, but of that day and hour knows no one, not even the angels in heaven, nor the Son, but only the Father. So he lists human beings, and he lists the angels, and he includes himself in the mix to say that he himself doesn't know. Only the Father knows when he is coming back. And as someone has once noted, it's rather presumptuous to assume knowledge that Jesus himself says that he doesn't have. Number two, Paul also said, we cannot know when the Lord is coming back in judgment. In 1 Thessalonians, beginning in chapter 4, verse 13, Paul said, but I do not want you to be ignorant, brethren, concerning those who have fallen asleep, lest you sorrow as others who have no hope. For if we believe that Jesus died and rose again, even so God will bring with him those who sleep in Jesus. For this we say to you by the word of the Lord, that we who are alive and remain until the coming of the Lord will by no means precede those who are asleep. For the Lord himself will descend from heaven with a shout, with the voice of an archangel, and with the trumpet of God, and the dead in Christ will rise first. Then we who are alive and remain shall be caught up together with them in the clouds to meet the Lord in the air. And thus we shall always be with the Lord. Therefore, comfort one another with these words. Now notice that Paul is talking about the end of the world and about the resurrection. And he follows that in verse 1 of chapter 5 by saying, but concerning the times and the seasons, brethren, you have no need that I should write to you, for you yourselves know perfectly that the day of the Lord so comes as a thief in the night. For when they shall say peace and safety, then sudden destruction comes upon them as labor pains upon a pregnant woman, and they shall not escape. Meaning, nobody knows when that's going to happen except God himself in heaven. Number three, the Bible illustrates the unexpectedness of the Lord's coming by using that concept of a thief in the night. In 2 Peter chapter 3 and verse 10, the Bible says, but the day of the Lord will come as a thief in the night, in which the heavens will pass away with a great noise, and the elements will melt with fervent heat. Both the earth and the works that are in it will be burned up, meaning that we are never going to know. There'll be no signs of the coming of the Lord. We just don't know when he's coming back, except that we know someday he is coming back. Hey, thanks for checking out our video, and thanks for your interest in the truth. We hope you have a great day, and may God bless your studies.
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2: And now, friends, he still speaks. The segment where we turn back the clock, we bring out the pulpit, and we're going to preach a lesson from days gone by. And today, it's another lesson from Brother W.A. Bradfield. He preached for Churches of Christ throughout Kentucky and Tennessee, and we're thankful for the many years he served at then Freed Hardeman College in West Tennessee, now known as Freed Hardeman University. Brother Bradfield passed in 1972. That's been well over 50 years, but he still speaks today with a lesson that he delivered then called, Does the World Need a New Religion? His lesson text was James 1, 12 through 18, Blessed is the man that endures temptation, for when he is tried, he shall receive the crown of life which the Lord hath promised to them that love him. Let no man say when he is tempted, I am tempted of God, for God cannot be tempted with evil, neither tempteth he any man. But every man is tempted when he is drawn away of his own lust and enticed. Then when lust hath conceived, it brings forth sin, and when it is finished, it brings forth death. Do not err, my beloved brethren. Every good gift and every perfect gift is from above and cometh down from the Father of lights, with whom is no variableness, neither shadow of turning. Of his own will begat he us with the word of truth, that we should be a kind of first fruits of his creatures or his creation. You know, friends, we are living in a rapidly changing world without a doubt. Every time we turn around, there's something that's changing in the realm of medical field, technology, whatever it might be. But there are some things that never change. Consider that some natural laws never change. Water, gravitation, reproduction. You take a black cow, he eats green grass, he's going to bring you white milk. That's just the way it goes. And moral laws never change. You know, the phrase, honesty is the best policy, still stands true. Love thy neighbor as thyself. Actually, we just finished studying here on our Search the Scripture segment. Do unto others as you would have them do unto you, or whatsoever you would others do to you, do also unto them. These we've talked about today. And yet, they are some moral laws that never change. Aren't you thankful Jesus Christ never changes? The very heart of Christianity. He is the same today, yesterday, and forever. Hebrews 13 in verse 8. He is the same and his word is the same. They are complete, brought through inspiration of God. 2 Timothy 3 in verse 16. A law of the Lord that is perfect. Psalm 19:7. The law of the Lord is perfect, converting the soul. The testimony of the Lord is sure, making wise the simple. And you know, friends, the gospel of Christ never changes. There are facts to be believed, such as the death, the burial, and the resurrection of Christ. 1 Corinthians 15 in verse 2. They are true, solid facts to be believed that we can embrace and we can know. There are commands to be obeyed. To believe that gospel, Romans 1:16. To repent of our sins, Acts 2 and verse 38. To be baptized into Jesus Christ for the remission of our sins, Acts 2:38. For sins to be washed away, Acts 22 and verse 16. So there are facts to be believed, commands to be obeyed, and promises to enjoy. There in Acts 2 and verse 38, the gift of the Holy Spirit, the remission of sins, the hope of heaven. To walk every day in the light, 1 John 1 and verse 7. And to embrace the principles that govern the Christian life. These are things that do not change. For the one that obeyed the gospel according to 2 Peter 1, 5 through 11, Peter said the following. But also for this very reason, giving all diligence, add to your faith virtue. To virtue, knowledge. To knowledge, self-control. To self-control, perseverance. To perseverance, godliness. To godliness, brotherly kindness. And to brotherly kindness, love. For if these things are yours and abound, you will neither be barren nor unfruitful in the knowledge of our Lord Jesus Christ. For he who lacks these things is short-sighted, even to blindness, and has forgotten that he was cleansed from his old sins. Therefore, brethren, be even more diligent to make your call and election sure. For if you do these things, you will never stumble. For so an entrance will be supplied to you abundantly into the everlasting kingdom of our Lord and Savior, Jesus Christ. Friends, I've heard those called the Christian graces. Things that we add to our lives. Things to help us continue to live for God and faithful. To live soberly, righteously, and godly as we see from Titus 2, 11 and 12. To come together and not forsake the assembling of ourselves together as the manner of some is, Hebrews 10, 25 and 26. To be servants, to go into all the world and preach the gospel to every creature, Mark 16 and verse 15. to walk as those to be faithful unto death, as taught in Revelation 2 and verse 10. And the joy of walking steadfast, unmovable, always abounding in the work of the Lord, 1 Corinthians 15 and verse 58. Yes, friends, there are some things that never change. And we do not need another gospel. Paul said, but even if we or an angel from heaven preach any other gospel to you than that we have preached to you, let him be accursed. Galatians 1:8, and he repeats it in verse 9. Friends, the world needs the gospel of Jesus Christ. It will solve every problem in the world. The world does not need a new religion. They need what is proven and brought forth, the gospel of Jesus Christ. Friends, are you not thankful that we can turn back the clock? Let's pause here. Our Daniel Howell has a free Bible study just for you.
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2: 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That life is the best life of all provided by the Messiah. To God be the glory. 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
2: Welcome to Good News Today, the program where you will always find good news, no matter what else is happening in the world. I'm Jim Dearman, your host for Good News Today. Thanks so much for joining us here in the Good News Room. We are happy that you are beginning your new year, and we're just into that new year. We're happy you're beginning it with us. We appreciate so much your interest in spiritual things, and thanks for being a part of our Good News Today audience. We hope you will be all of the remainder of this year and years to come. Let me tell you what's coming up on today's program. Of course, our devotional time, and today we're looking at Psalm 96, the entire psalm, which consists of 13 verses. We'll be reading that, and then, of course, our singing segment, and then we're back for our study portion of our devotional time, a brief study of that beautiful passage from the psalmist. And then following that, another excellent challenges segment, brand new segment from Stephen Hall, as he reminds us to guard our faith, the importance of guarding our faith. Last time Stephen was with us, he talked about the joy of faith, and today it'll be guarding your faith. Without faith, Hebrews 11:6 reminds us, it is impossible to please God. So this is an important topic. You will not want to miss that. And Leroy Dedman comes along a little bit later on with a Leaving a Legacy segment about puppies under the porch. And that illustration leading to the fact that many times people misunderstand what we say to each other, but they misunderstand tragically the scriptures. Can we understand the Word of God? Leroy will discuss that in a powerful segment, Leaving a Legacy, a little bit later on. And then a G&T Q&A today in our final segment. And one of our Bible Correspondence Course students has asked us to explain Matthew 5:18 and what Jesus said there concerning the fulfillment of the old law. So we'll get to that in our final segment. Right now we get to this, our scripture reading, Psalm 96, verses 1 through 13, where the psalmist writes, O sing unto the Lord a new song. Sing unto the Lord all the earth. Sing unto the Lord. Bless his name. Show forth his salvation from day to day. Declare his glory among the heathen, his wonders among all people. For the Lord is great and greatly to be praised. He is to be feared above all gods, for all the gods of the nations are idols. But the Lord made the heavens. Honor and majesty are before him. Strength and beauty are in his sanctuary. Give unto the Lord, O ye kindreds of the people. Give unto the Lord glory and strength. Give unto the Lord the glory due unto his name. Bring an offering and come into his courts. O worship the Lord in the beauty of holiness. Fear before him all the earth. Say among the heathen that the Lord reigneth. The world also shall be established, that it shall not be moved. He shall judge the people righteously. Let the heavens rejoice, and let the earth be glad. Let the sea roar, and the fullness thereof. Let the field be joyful, and all that is therein. Then shall all the trees of the wood rejoice before the Lord, for he cometh to judge the earth. He shall judge the world with righteousness, and the people with his truth.

0: We are back for the study portion now of our devotional time. Psalm 96. You know, I think this is an excellent psalm with which to begin the new year. This is not the first week of the new year, but we're just barely into the new year. And as we looked last time in the first week of the new year at 2 Corinthians 5 and verse 17 about the new creation in Christ, today we're looking about a psalm about singing the new song. Sing to the Lord a new song. Sing unto the Lord all the earth. Well, you know, we are in a new year, and if we are new creatures in Christ, as we talked about last time, we are able to sing a new song, the song of salvation. And it is a song of praise, a song of praise to God, blessing His name. I love verse 2 of Psalm 96. Sing unto the Lord, bless His name, show forth His salvation from day to day. That reminds me of Matthew 5:16, and what the Lord said in the great Sermon on the Mount. Let your light so shine before men that they may see your good works and glorify your Father who is in heaven. Day by day, show forth His salvation. Another psalm puts it this way: let the redeemed of the Lord say so, whom He has redeemed from the hand of the enemy. Let the redeemed of the Lord say so. Let them sing praise to His name, and let them speak of His salvation from day to day. The psalmist continues in verse 3, declare His glory among the heathen, His wonders among the people, for the Lord is great and greatly to be praised. And then he adds, He is to be feared above all gods. And then the psalmist makes a statement about these other gods, the idols. They're nothing. The idols are nothing. God is the creator of this universe. God created all things. You know, we ask, why does man not see this evident truth? Why can he not look around him and see the beautiful design in this world in which we're blessed to live, and to see that design that's so obvious demands a designer? And yet it seems that the atheistic agenda seems to be more active than perhaps at any time in our lives. There are those that seem to be determined to fight against not only the existence of God, but the reliability and the inspiration of His revealed Word. And yet, God gives clear evidence of His existence in creation and in revelation. That is, in the revelation of His will to us. The Lord made the heavens, the psalmist reminds us. And then he goes on in verse 6, honor and majesty are before Him. Strength and beauty are in His sanctuary. And then in verse 7, give unto the Lord, all ye kindreds of the people. Give unto the Lord glory and strength. Now, the giving here is not the giving of our means, our material goods. We'll talk about that in just a moment and as we get to another part of the psalm. But give here has the significance of ascribing to the Lord the honor and glory due to Him. It's amazing, isn't it, that so many people live their lives like the proverbial hog who eats the acorns on the ground and never looks up to see the tree from whence they fell. In other words, there are so many people who are just ungrateful and do not recognize that every good and perfect gift, as James writes, comes down from the Father of lights. Give glory to the Lord. Give glory and acknowledge the strength and the glory of God. And then in verse 8, give unto the Lord the glory due unto His name. And then he does say, bring an offering and come into His courts. Bring an offering and come into His courts. Bringing an offering to the Lord reminds one of the importance of worshiping God as He has directed. It's not just simply bringing an offering of our material goods, though Christians are commanded to give of their means on the first day of the week as a part of their worship. But giving or bringing an offering to the Lord is offering our praise in Him in song, offering our praise to Him through prayer, worshiping in accordance with His revealed pattern in the New Testament. As Jesus reminds us in John 4:24, God is spirit, and those who worship Him must worship in spirit. That has reference to a right attitude. And in truth, and that has reference clearly to worshiping according to the revealed pattern for worship revealed to us in the New Testament. And so we are to bring that offering and come into His courts. You know, let me pause here for a moment to say something about, and we've said this before in the Good News Today program, and that is that we never ask our audience to give to make this program possible. This program is made possible by the Churches of Christ, individual members of the Churches of Christ throughout the land, and they make that possible. And we never ask our viewers and listeners to contribute anything, because the gospel is to be spread free of charge, and we're not to charge for it. The church has the responsibility, as the pillar and ground of the truth, to take the gospel to the whole world. That's why you've never been asked, as a member of the audience of Good News Today, nor will you ever be asked to contribute to make this program possible. We're delighted to bring it to you because the Church of Christ makes that possible. And individual members of the body of Christ and congregations make that possible. So just a reminder about that, that when you contact us to enroll in our Bible correspondence course, to ask a Bible question, don't ever think that you will be asked to give money. There's no obligation whatsoever. When you ask a question, you're not going to be pressured. You're not going to be asked. We don't solicit funds from our viewing and listening audience. We make this program possible through the church, the pillar and ground of the truth, charged with the privilege, not just the responsibility, but yes, the privilege of preaching the gospel to the whole world. Well, let's move on to verse 9 of Psalm 96. Oh, worship the Lord in the beauty of holiness. Fear before Him all the earth. We might compare Psalm 29 and verse 2, similar thought there. Give unto the Lord the glory due His name. Worship the Lord in the beauty of holiness. You know, the idea generally of beauty of holiness may be the idea of holy garments, but for us today, the holy garment with which we are to worship is the holy life that we are to bring to our worship, and the holy life that we are to live from day to day. Verse 10, say among the heathen that the Lord reigneth. The world also shall be established that it shall not be moved. Let's drop down to verse 13 because we're almost out of time in our devotional time. Before the Lord, rejoice before the Lord, for he cometh to judge the earth. That reminds us that he is going to judge the earth. He shall judge the world with righteousness and the people with his truth. Acts 17:30-31. Another passage in the New Testament that reminds us that there is a day of judgment coming. Therefore, it behooves us to come to God before he comes to us again, this time to judge the world in righteousness. That's all the time we have for our devotional time. Time now for that challenges segment on guarding your faith. Here's Stephen Hall.
1: The Apostle Paul admonishes us to watch ye, stand fast in the faith, quit you like men, be strong. 1 Corinthians 16:13. Well, there are four commands given in that verse. First, he says, watch ye. That's a military term. The concept is that as a soldier, we must be diligent of potential threats. He wrote also, stand fast in the faith. You see, Christianity is a way of life that requires effort and faith. And we become the children of God by faith and obedience to the gospel of Jesus Christ, 2 Thessalonians 1:8. But Paul also wrote, quit you like men, meaning that we must be mature and sober-minded concerning all that is required for us to have a pleasing faith, Hebrews 11:6. And finally, we read, be strong. The command to be strong is necessary for us to heed if we desire to guard the faith we have. You see, we have a very powerful and wicked enemy, the devil, 1 Peter 5 and verse 8. And he desires to weaken and destroy the faith of the believer. We read in Hebrews, "Therefore we ought to give the more earnest heed to the things which we have heard, lest any time we should let them slip. For if the word spoken by angels was steadfast, and every transgression and disobedience received a just recompense of reward, how shall we escape if we neglect so great salvation, which at the first began to be spoken by the Lord, and was confirmed unto us by them that heard him, God also bearing them witness, both with signs and wonders and diverse miracles, and gifts of the Holy Ghost according to his own will." Hebrews 2, 1 through 4. You see, the warning to avoid neglect is very important to note, because we can lose the faith we have by neglecting it. And anyone can lose his faith. A newly added member of the Lord's church can lose his faith if he's not properly taught and encouraged. And even the one who has worn the name Christian for many years can even lose his faith. Paul wrote, "Now all these things happen unto them for ensamples, and they are written for our admonition, upon whom the ends of the world are come. Wherefore let him that thinketh he standeth take heed lest he fall." 1 Corinthians 10, 11 through 12. You see, the one who has an arrogant disposition about the strength of his faith is on very shaky ground. So we must make certain that we are guarding our faith from false teaching. Paul wrote, "For such false apostles, deceitful workers, transforming themselves into the apostles of Christ, and marvel, and no marvel, for Satan himself is transformed into an angel of light." There is no great thing if his ministers also are transformed as the ministers of righteousness, whose end shall be according to their works. 2 Corinthians 11, 13 through 15. So we must guard the faith that we have by continually avoiding false doctrine, but also feeding our faith with the bread of life. A malnourished faith will soon die from starvation. It was Hosea who wrote, "My people are destroyed for a lack of knowledge. Because thou hast rejected knowledge, I will also reject thee. But thou shalt be no priest to me. Seeing thou hast forgotten the law of thy God, I will also forget thy children." Hosea 4:6. So if we abide in the truth, we can guard the faith we have and be strengthened daily so that we can overcome the temptations of life.
0: Well, it is time for us to take an information break, and we appreciate Stephen Hall and that excellent segment on guarding your faith. Coming up, it is Leaving a Legacy with Leroy Dedman after we take this important information break. We'll be right back.
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2: 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We'd like to hear from you. Hearing from our viewers is always good news to us.
0: We want you to take advantage of the information we've just given you. Right now, we want you to take advantage of another excellent Leaving a Legacy segment. Here's Leroy Dedman.
4: Do you have memories of your childhood that have been told you so often that you really think you actually believe it yourself? Well, I'm told on one occasion my pet dog had a litter of two puppies. And I guess in order to protect them, she kept them under our front porch. And being as small as I was then, at age 4, I was able to crawl up under the porch and play with the puppies. Now they tell me that a door-to-door salesman approached the house, and I was sitting on the steps, and he said, "Sonny, where's your papa?" I must have thought he said puppy, as my answer was, "Under the porch, and I have two of them." Well, I think about that incident and reflect on the things that I have said only to be misunderstood. and the importance of understanding is emphasized in Scripture. For example, in the 8th chapter of the book of Acts, we see the evangelist Philip, instructed by the angel of the Lord who spoke to Philip, saying, "Arise, go toward the south along the road which goes down from Jerusalem to Gaza. This is desert." So he arose and went, and behold, a man of Ethiopia, a eunuch of great authority under Candace, the queen of the Ethiopians, who had charge of all her treasury and had come to Jerusalem to worship, was returning and sitting in his chariot and was reading Isaiah the prophet. When instructed to join himself with the man in the chariot, Philip ran to him and asked, "Do you understand what you're reading?" Now this question is of utmost importance, as our eternal salvation depends upon it. The inspired Apostle Paul wrote in Ephesians 5:17, "Wherefore be not unwise, but understanding what the will of the Lord is." In his discussion of speaking in tongues without an interpreter, Paul wrote, "How shall the uninformed say amen at your giving of thanks, since he does not understand what you say?" 1 Corinthians 14, verse 16. It is obvious from a study of the life of Christ that the apostles did not understand what Jesus had told them about his death, burial, and resurrection. In John 2:19, Jesus answered and said unto them, "Destroy this temple, and in 3 days I will raise it up." Now from their reaction, we know that they thought he was talking about the physical temple in Jerusalem. In fact, that was one of the accusations brought against him in Matthew 26:61. And then when his followers came looking for him on the 3rd day following his crucifixion, they were informed, "He is not here. He is risen as he said. Remember how he spoke to you in Galilee?" Then they remembered. I'm not sure Peter understood his own words in Acts 2:39. "For the promise is unto you and to your children and to all that are far off, as many as the Lord our God shall call." It took a vision from heaven to teach him God was no respecter of persons. But even after he baptized the household Cornelius, he was rebuked by Paul for his hypocrisy in the treatment of the Gentiles. Much of our misunderstanding is due to our preconceived ideas, and we only hear what we want to hear. Jesus not only instructed us to take heed what we hear, but also take heed how we hear. In the words of the late V.E. Howard, speaker of the International Gospel Hour, "Are you listening?"
0: Our thanks to Leroy Dedman. Coming up, it's our final segment, our G&T Q&A, after another brief information break. You may have questions or comments about Good News Today. 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
0: 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We'd like to hear from you. Hearing from our viewers is always good news to us. We are back for our final segment. It's our G&T Q&A, and one of our Bible Correspondence Course students asked this question. Well, he wanted us to explain Matthew 5:18. Well, let's go back to verse 17 to gain the context a little more fully. "Think not that I am come to destroy the law or the prophets," Jesus said. "I am not come to destroy, but to fulfill. For verily I say unto you, till heaven and earth pass, one jot or one tittle shall in no wise pass from the law till all be fulfilled." Now, here Jesus was not saying we're still under the old covenant since heaven and earth have not passed away. He was just simply saying that he would definitely fulfill the old law, take it out of the way, nail it to the cross, Colossians 2:14, and usher in the new covenant. And that certainly time would not end before he accomplished this mission, but that time would certainly continue under the new covenant once he did accomplish his mission. In other words, it was just a way of emphasizing the fact that he would definitely fulfill and take out of the way the old law, the law of Moses, usher in the new covenant, the covenant under which we now live and will live until time is no more. It was simply an expression of the certainty of his mission and what he would accomplish. But obviously, we are definitely under the new covenant and not still under the old. And that's an important fact to remember, obviously. We appreciate the question. We appreciate your being with us. Hope you'll join us next time here in the Good News Room.

What brings Christians together? What fosters unity in the church? When Paul wrote to Corinth, he addressed a fractured church. Their division hurt their work locally and abroad. But his letter contained the antidote. Paul laid the groundwork very early. I appeal to you, brothers, by the name of the Lord Jesus Christ, that you all agree and that there be no divisions among you, but that you be united in the same mind and the same judgment. 1 Corinthians 1:10. They needed to agree. The full idea is captured by the King James, that you all speak the same thing. Agreement is about sharing the same testimony, specifically about Christ. They needed the same mind or intellectual capacity. Paul wanted them to know the same information about Christ. They needed to practice the same judgment or understanding of how knowing Christ directed their footsteps. Paul placed the onus of unity on each individual Christian. We gain unity when I choose unity. I must foster unity.

0: Blessed assurance, Jesus is mine. Oh, what
1: is Fabric of Family.
2: When we came on a Sunday, part of the Bible was back
3: part of what another part of the Bible.
0: Hallelujah, let the glory revive us again.
1: I'm Barry Gilreath, minister of the Stutz Road Church of Christ in Florence, Alabama, and this is Fabric of Family. You know, I like the story I once heard about a man and a wife who were driving through the countryside one afternoon, and they had been fussing about some disagreement from earlier in the day. And as they passed by a farm, the husband and wife noticed that there were some pigs rooting in the field, and the man smugly asked, "Relatives of yours, I suppose?" And the wife quickly remarked, "Yes, in-laws." You know, the creation of the family unit in marriage is far broader than simply the new relationship of a husband and wife. In the joining of the man and woman comes the formation of a category of family members known as in-laws. Now, this extended relationship can either bring blessings to you or even burdens upon you and the new home. In our program today, we want to examine this unique relationship and hopefully offer some guidance to help ensure that such becomes a blessing rather than a cursing in the established

0: 256-2591.
1: His praises, Jesus is mine. In the bright
0: That's 256-764-6291.
1: Mansions above, singing his praises, gladly I'm walking.
0: Our hope and prayer is to bring you and your family closer to God.
2: Oh, I'm so glad that you have joined us for our panel discussion today because, as you know, we're going to be talking about in-laws. And I have with me two men who have been guests previously on Fabric of Family. Mark Teske, who is one of the elders at the South Haven Church of Christ in South Haven, Mississippi. Also, the elders there, the overseers of the Gospel Broadcasting Network, which our TV program appears on. And Mark, so good to have you back with us.
3: Always enjoy spending time with you, Barry.
2: Yes, absolutely. And beside you is someone that you know because this is your son-in-law, Michael Clark. Michael preaches for the Somerville Church of Christ over in West Tennessee. And Michael, it is so good to have you back with us today as well.
4: Good to be back.
2: And specifically, there is a family connection between you two that I think is very interesting in light of what we're talking about today. Because we're talking about in-laws, and you're in-laws.
4: Right.
2: there's your father-in-law, right. There's your son-in-law, and so you're very well qualified in that sense to discuss our topic today. So let's go ahead and get into our questions. The first question that I wanted to pose to you both is this. Why is the in-law relationship such a pivotal relationship in the formation of the new home, the new union that's going to take place? What are your thoughts about that?
4: Well, we've always heard when you marry your spouse, you marry their family. And the reason I've started to see how that's so true is my wife is who she is because of her mother and father in large part. And the person that I have fallen in love with is because of traits and teachings that she received from her parents. Therefore, how could I not love her parents? They are who made her who she is. And so I have to have a relationship that's in mind of knowing that they were just as pivotal making her who she is and my parents for who I am. Mm-hmm. And so that's why in my mind it's so pivotal is we're still children, but we're also adults. And it's pivotal for us to be able to be in harmony with one another.
2: And it's wonderful when in-laws have that kind of relationship and appreciate and love one another and interact with one another. But as you know, that's not always the case.
4: Right.
3: It should be, though. You know, as we look at God's plan for marriage, it's supposed to be a lifelong commitment between two people. And as you're entering into this relationship, yes, my daughter is married to Michael, but the rest of my life, he's a part of her life. And you know, like it or not, I do like it, by the way, but like it or not, you're stuck with each other.
2: I'm glad you clarified.
3: So make the most of it. And so oftentimes, when people don't have a proper understanding of marriage, they won't have a proper understanding of this relationship. You know, more oftentimes than not, I call Michael my son. You know, was I involved in his conception? Of course not. But is he like my son? Absolutely. Mm. And I need to love him and treat him as I do my son.
2: So I appreciate both of your perspective on this because obviously you do have that biblical relationship that in-laws should have, and that's going to be a blessing to your family. But it can also be challenging in a special way. And I think it would be good maybe to just explore some of those challenges that sometimes you face. That doesn't mean that your relationship with your in-laws are bad per se, but when you form this new relationship, there are some challenges that are going to arise from time to time. And I can't help but think that those who are viewing our program today have probably experienced some of these early on in their marriage. Maybe even those who've been married for quite a while are still experiencing some of these challenges. So let's explore that for just a moment. Mark, let's start with you. What's a challenge?
3: One of the challenges that you have, you've got, even though in many ways so very compatible, the two families that are coming together, there are still some differences. And those differences not in, honestly, things that really matter, but, you know, our family tradition is we do this on Christmas. Your family tradition is

0: You do that on Christmas. Okay, what are we going to do? So by necessity, somebody or everybody is, their traditions are going to be changed in this process. And traditions are comfort. They're, you know, this is our heritage. This is who we are. And who is this person coming in and changing what we've done?
1: So
0: there's inherently, you know, a little bit of conflict that comes up in that. And you have multiple children, multiple in-laws. That just multiplies.
1: Right. And the more of your children that marry, the more complicated these traditions become, because then you're trying to work other kids and in-laws into these plans as well. So it can become very difficult. In fact, the mentioning of traditions, I think, is a good one. That is an area when I, for example, would do premarital counseling. I think it's good to talk about these things in advance. Now, what are you going to do when this day comes up, this holiday? Well, we hadn't really thought about it. Well, it'd be a good idea maybe to talk about it now, you know, rather than, you know, the day before Thanksgiving, where you've both made some assumptions of what's going to take place the very next day. So traditions can certainly be challenging.
2: Well, my wife and I have been married now going on almost five years, and even now, we still, right when November hits and right when December hits, we start talking, how can we balance our time properly between both traditions? And so that is one of the bigger struggles that you might face. Thankfully, it's probably the biggest struggle we face, is how to balance time properly. But the Ramsey Solutions did a study on what causes marriages to fail. And of the four things that were listed, one of the things that causes marriages to fail is whether or not you agree on your in-laws and how your in-laws and you get along. And so that tells me that this can be such a big problem in a marriage that it can destroy a marriage. And the obvious thing, being a Christian, is if you have in-laws that are not members of the Lord's church, that definitely complicates matters. Because you have two different faiths that are always going to combat one another when you're together. So that's got to be a problem.
0: And if I can just highlight that for a second, if my daughter's marriage falls apart because of me, shame on me. That shows an absolute total
1: selfishness,
0: and that is totally counter to everything that as a parent you're supposed to do.
1: Yeah.
0: You know, my goal is to let my daughter have the most successful marriage possible. And that needs to be a major focus of my relationship with my daughter, with my son-in-law, from this day forward.
1: And leave and cleave is not always easy. And it's not always easy on both sides, on the part of the man and the woman who become married. And it's not always easy on the side of the parents of those two individuals, leaving and cleaving. And so, you know, you got to work through those things.
2: Well, and it's funny, the Hebrew there for leaving father and mother is to set something down and to walk away from it. It doesn't mean that you no longer are a part of your family, but what you're saying is that part of my life is coming to a close. I'm opening up my adulthood. Now I'm married and we're still family, but my wife or my husband will become one of the most important things in my life, because this is who I'm going to spend the rest of my life with.
1: Yeah.
2: And it's got to be that way.
1: Well, I tell you what, let's do. We're going to watch a short segment now. That we're about halfway through our program, and we always like to do this. This is a magazine-style program. We have different segments. So let's watch this together, and then following this short segment, we'll come back and we'll finish up our discussion for today.
3: Hi, my name is Scott Ingram. I'm a full-time employee here at the Gospel Broadcasting Network. I've been here coming close to 2 years. I'm also a father and a husband. I'm married to a lovely, godly Christian woman. We have two children together, a young girl, 2.5, and a boy of about 8 months. I say that to say this, as I consider this segment called A Word for the Family, one of the things that comes to my mind first and foremost is my own family. So I'm trying to consider what's important to us, what I know we need in our family unit, so that I can relate to you. One of those things that comes to my mind I know that we need and that we all need is mercy. Mercy is important. And mercy, I guess, to give a working definition, I got it at the school of preaching, one of the teachers said, mercy is to withhold due punishment, or to withhold punishment that is due. In other words, it's not quite forgiveness, and it's not exactly the same thing as grace. It's sort of I don't know, a virtue that fills that in-between space, in between the time someone has done something wrong and they've come to themselves and sought to be forgiven or sought to make it right. Let me give you an illustration. I know that considering ourselves at my home and considering the many people I know, I've never met anyone that's 100% perfect, not yet anyway. The only person I've ever read of that's been that way is Jesus Christ. But that's to be said because we all make mistakes. We all need mercy. And if you can imagine what it's like to have an argument or a dispute with your spouse, this is the illustration. Maybe you've been heated. Maybe you've said some things that you shouldn't have said out of anger, frustration, or your spouse has said things that really weren't kind, and you're angry, and one of you leaves, grabs the keys to the car, decides to hit the road, drive around to try to cool off. Well, out about their drive, maybe they got a flat tire, maybe something else breaks with the car. These things happen. It's not a far-fetched illustration for cars to break down and you be in a situation where you're at odds with one another, and they call and they say, hey, you know, I really need your help. Such and such has happened. The car is smoking. I don't know. The tire went flat. I hit something in the road. Whatever the case may be, you have a choice at that point to demonstrate mercy or not. In other words, when they call and you answer, what do you say to them? Do you say, hey, you know, you learned the hard way, don't you? This would be a good time to teach you a lesson. I guess you shouldn't have said those things to me. Now you're on your own. Figure it out. Where do you go out and you help them? Well, they haven't asked you to forgive them yet. They haven't repented of what they said that was wrong, and they've done something that's wrong. Maybe they have. They really have. They've done something that is wrong. They haven't asked forgiveness, but it's a chance to show mercy. What kind of person are you going to be? Let's look at a few verses that the scriptures have concerning mercy. Starting with Luke chapter 6 and verse 36. It says, be ye therefore merciful, as your Father also is merciful. Matthew 5 and verse 7. Blessed are the merciful, for they shall obtain mercy. Hebrews 4 and verse 16 connects mercy to grace, and so you can see that it is connected to forgiveness and grace. It says, let us therefore come boldly unto the throne of grace, that we may obtain mercy and find grace and to help in the time of need. How about one more final verse? Something that says that we definitely need it. James 2 and verse 13. For he shall have judgment without mercy that have showed no mercy, and mercy rejoiceth against judgment. You know, mercy is a requirement for us to have towards others if God is going to have it towards us. We can't expect and ask God to be merciful and kind unto us if we're not willing to do the same to others. As Christians, as people who are seeking God, we're supposed to try to emulate the character and the values, the virtues that God has. In many ways, we should want to be like God in those kind of things, in his nature, in the way that he treats others, the way he values us here on earth. Well, we ought to emulate his mercy as well. Mercy is critical in our marriage, in our relationships through life. There are many times when we need to be able to extend that to someone who maybe doesn't deserve it at that point, but we know that, well, we didn't always deserve it either. So if we want to receive it, we have to be willing to give it. But when I have happy homes and happy families with happy spouses and happy children, there are times where we need to learn to give each other a few moments to come to themselves. Be willing to still be there for each other, even through the tough times when we may be at odds. Mercy helps us through that. That's our word for the family.
4: Well, it's time to continue our panel discussion. Glad that you have stayed with us. We're talking about in-laws, and I have two gentlemen, as you know, who share that relationship, son-in-law, father-in-law, Mark Teske, and Michael Clark. It's good to continue this with you. The question that I'd like for us to discuss at this time is, when problems arise in marriage, problems that are rooted in in-laws, is it the fault of the in-laws, or is it the fault of the couple? I mean, who's to blame when these things do arise?
2: Could be one, it could be both. I grew up watching Everybody Loves Raymond, and that show depicts what we would call the extreme in-laws that are problems. They live right across the street, they're always over at the house, they never give any time. But one of the things I've always appreciated about Mark is he always gives me the opportunity to be my own man, but if I call him, He's going to be there to help me work through it. But I can honestly say that I haven't had any major problems that come up because of that, mainly because we have a good foundational relationship. But sometimes it's just trying to put yourself in a position of realizing, did I cause this or did they cause it? And it could be both. It could be one. It's hard to tell.
0: I'm gonna put a little bit of focus though on the parents in the situation, because they're now seeing it from both sides. Mm-hmm. They've been there. You know, if you forget your experiences as you were newly married, mm-hmm. you know, you've seen both sides of it. I was so blessed. My in-laws are absolutely wonderful. And, you know, by the time the wedding day came, you know, I was a child in the family and have felt that, you know, for over 30 years now. Mm. Been fully accepted and a part of the family.
1: Yeah.
0: And to take that relationship and be able to, okay, the next generation,
1: yeah,
0: to give it back. Of my family. Yeah.
1: Mm-hmm. Yeah. And you know, it does bring up an interesting dynamic, though, and that is, you know, Michael had commented how that, you know, he can call you or get advice, but that you gave him room to be his own man. But how can you walk that fine line and not infringe upon a couple's autonomy in the home, and yet at the same time provide that useful guidance?
2: With him, it seems to be intuition. And I think that's what good parents know how to do. They know their children well enough to know when it's time to step in and when it's time to say something. And there have been conversations we've had where he will step in and give advice, and I've appreciated it, because in that moment I may not have even known that I needed it. But after hearing it, I was like, you know what, I did need that. And so it seems with him, at least, that it's like an intuition that he has, and okay, now it's time to step in and say something.
1: Yeah.
2: But it's not because of problems we have necessarily, but I wouldn't do it that way, I'd do it this way, and here's why. And that's the kind of stuff that Mark's always done really well. Is when I'd say, what about do it this way? Well, let me give you this area of information. Oh, okay.
1: What about the way in which this is communicated? Do you think that can have a bearing on how it's received?
2: Yes.
0: And one of the things I try to abide by, and I will grant you, it is tough,
1: mm-hmm.
0: but unsolicited advice generally doesn't come across well. You know, if
1: yeah.
0: Michael calls me, I will do whatever I can to help him, to answer a question, to take care of whatever I can. But if he's not asking me for my advice, if he's not asking me about that, I'm going to think long and hard about even offering it. And when I do, it's going to be seasoned with a whole lot of salt.
1: Mm.
0: Because I need to realize that Genesis 2:24, that leave and cleave, he's the head of that household, and I need to respect that leadership. And you know, I'm
1: whether you agree or not, you got to respect that. Yeah,
0: at best I'm an advisor.
1: Yeah,
0: you know, somebody who can offer counsel. I can't make the decision. I can't make the determination. That's his job.
2: Yeah, I wouldn't do it this way, but you're your own man. And so if you decide to do it, that's what my dad's told me since I've left the house. And of course, that's a different relationship being mm-hmm. father from the time I was born. But my dad has even said to me, too, I wouldn't do it that way, but at the end of the day, it's not my decision to make. Mm-hmm. It's yours. Therefore, here's the advice, but you're going to make the decision you think is best for your family. And I get that from Mark, too.
1: Well, so you're very blessed. You have that on both sides there.
0: But I think I'm the blessed one, because he doesn't make many, many big mistakes. He usually does a really good job of doing what making reasoned choices.
1: Well, I think that maybe the reason that there's such a good dynamic between you two is because of your understanding and respect of the institution of the home. And at the same time, your attitude towards one another. You have to have some humility, do you not? Do you not have to have some humility to take advice or counsel from someone else?
2: Well, I haven't raised five children and been married as long as Mark has been married.
1: Mm-hmm.
2: Therefore, humility on my part would say he's done it a lot longer than I have and more successfully than I've done it to this point, because I'm just starting out as a father.
1: Mm.
2: Therefore, I crave advice in that regard. And that's the type of thing where who would I be to suggest that I know how to be a married person when I'm witnessed by people and around people who have done it very successfully, not just my mother and father, but my in-laws who have done it so well, how could I not want advice from them?
4: Well, what are some things that sometimes tear this relationship down that should be there between, say, a son-in-law and his father and mother-in-law, or could be the daughter-in-law and her mother and father-in-law? What are some things that contribute to the destruction of a good relationship?
0: I think it's stepping on each other's toes. You know, so many things could be categorized in that. You know, not respecting the different roles. And if I overstep my bounds and I'm out of line, that can destroy the relationship, and vice versa. So respecting each other's roles, making sure that's understood beforehand and going through the relationship really helps avoid a lot of problems.
2: I think for me, I'm different in certain ways, and I may not be the exact person that Mark and Michelle pictured when they thought about who was going to marry their daughter. However, if I'm a good person, they've respected who I am as well, if I'm a good person, and they allow what they thought to be morphed into who I actually am. And one of the things I have known and heard from people that has destroyed relationships is, well, we wanted you to marry a doctor. We wanted you to marry this. We wanted you to marry that. Don't marry a preacher. Don't marry this. We need the guy we want you to marry. But at the end of the day, it's your daughter or it's your son's decision who they're going to marry. And if they're a good individual, then everything else about them that may not be what you thought you were going to get can morph into a, they're still a good person. And they're not an evil individual, they're a good Christian person. Then they might have a quirk that I'm not used to thinking about, but I can look past that because of who they are as a person.
4: Mm, there's some great wisdom in that.
0: And I think kind of the stereotypical in-law relationship, you know, that you see out of Hollywood and things like that, there's a lot of negative connotations. You know, if you watch popular television, in-laws are, you know, that's what kind of society expects, there to be problems, there to be struggles in that. The relationship does not have to be like that. And it takes effort, it takes being different than the world to develop the relationship that should be there.
2: There was a movie called Monster In-Law. Mm-hmm. And for the mother-in-law. And that was the whole premise of the movie, was the mother is just this horrible individual towards her future daughter-in-law. That was the whole synopsis of the movie, and they called it monster-in-law. But I don't know of any monster-in-laws that are good Christian women. You know, that's kind of what Mark's saying, is if we do it the way God intends, we shouldn't have problems.
4: And selfishness, is that not a destructive factor in this relationship? If we become selfish, you know, getting back to traditions we talked about earlier in our program, you know, someone wants it to be this way, someone else wants it to be that way, and so that battle arises in selfishness, and it causes destruction. Mark?
0: Yeah, and I remember distinctly on their wedding day hearing Michael's mother call my daughter her daughter in love, and to see that relationship develop and the strength there, it's like, oh, that is what I want for my daughter. And that, seeing that love and wanting to emulate that, it's like, oh, I've got to make sure I elevate my game to match what I've seen my daughter's in-laws do.
4: This is a great discussion, and we've obviously only scratched the surface of it. Maybe we can come back another time and continue our discussion about in-laws. Thank you for being with us.
5: 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Mansions above, singing his praises, gladly I'm walking. Our hope and prayer is to bring you and your family closer to God.
4: Well, it's time to close out our program today. I just want to thank you for watching Fabric of Family. I know there are many of you who watch us on a regular basis, and we are very appreciative of that. In fact, I want to ask you to reach out to us. Send us an email or a correspondence if you enjoy the program. Also, if there's a particular topic related to the family that you would like for us to discuss on a future program, feel free to offer that suggestion. Fabric of Family is brought to you by Churches of Christ. And there are a number of congregations who are going to scroll across the screen momentarily. And these are congregations that are financially supporting this program. I hope that you will make the effort to visit with one of these congregations and let them know how much you appreciate their support. We have a wonderful program lined up for next time, and I hope that you'll be back with us then. Until then, I'm Barry Gilreath, Jr., your host, minister of the Stutz Road Church of Christ in Florence, Alabama, wishing you and your family a wonderful

0: At the 11th of Leviticus, God required of the ancient people Israel to be holy as he was holy. The requirement was repeated at 1 Peter 1. When we have answered the call to holiness, we have separated ourselves from the carnal world and become reserved unto God for God's purposes. Those who have done so have become sanctified and are known as saints. Holy, saint, and sanctified are all forms of the same word. We are taught at the 12th of Hebrews that no man will see the Lord without holiness, and that diligence is required so that one fail not of the grace of God. Perhaps two important things are being taught to us here. First of all, though a man is saved by divine grace, he is still called unto holiness. Secondly, it is with diligence that he develop and maintain the holiness to which he is called, lest he fail to receive God's grace. It is by diligence in holiness and by the grace of God that a man may one day dwell with his Maker.
1: Hello and welcome again to Counterpoint. I'm Mike Hickson, and B.J. Clark is with me today as always. We appreciate so much the opportunity to study with you. Today we're going to continue a study that we began last week, Prove All Things by the Bible. Please stay tuned. B.J., great to be with you today.
2: Yes, sir. Good to be with you, brother.
1: B.J., as we get back to what we were talking about in a previous program, prove all things, hold fast that which is good, based on 1 Thessalonians chapter 5, there's a need to prove everything that we practice, spiritually speaking, by the Bible. That is the divine standard. And that message has not changed. You know, the psalmist said, forever, O Lord, your word is settled in heaven. So we're not talking about a message that is changing with the tides, but rather this message is timeless. So there are a lot of things in the religious world that people practice that, quite frankly, aren't found in Scripture. Mm-hmm. One of the passages you alluded to earlier in our study, 1 Peter chapter 4, verse 11, where Peter said, if any man speak, let him speak as the oracles of God. B.J., when I think about the church, you know, the Bible says there's one head and there is one body. That's what Paul makes that case in Colossians 1:18, for example. And yet, when I look at the religious world, there are some who would say, well, you know, we need a head of the church here on earth because Christ is in heaven. So we got to have somebody that can regulate the affairs of the church, the bylaws of the church, right here. So how do you counter that with the Bible?
2: You know, one of the first things I'd like to say is that you mentioned a moment ago something about how this book is our standard and it's timeless. If you use a modern-day GPS system, I can promise you this. They even have software that comes in the box with a cord that you can connect to a computer and download the map updates that are coming in the future, because the roads that are today, some of them will be closed in time to come. Some will be open that are not currently listed on the maps. And so the roadmap that you and I follow in daily travel is constantly changing, and we have to update our maps. What I love about this GPS system, there's no need to update it. There's no place to go and plug it in and say, okay, what's the latest view on church organization? And so I know the same pattern that God gave here is the same proof by which I'm determined today what God's method of church organization is. Let me give an example. In Acts 14:23, God ordained that elders, plural, should be appointed in every church. Now that's a key. So that's not a board of deacons running the church, though there are deacons in the Lord's church. According to Philippians 1:1, we see the elders or bishops, as they're also called, with the deacons, the evangelists. But God's organizational system hasn't changed. He wants a plurality of qualified elders. Their qualifications are listed in 1 Timothy 3:1-7, Titus 1:5-9. get some men, a plurality of men that meet this criteria, and let them shepherd the church under the chief shepherd, Jesus Christ, 1 Peter chapter 5. He's the head of the church, and the elders have the responsibility to honor the head. And if they lead, we are to obey those who have the rule over us, according to Hebrews 13, 7 and 17. The elders have the right to govern us by this book right here as their platform, and to follow the chief shepherd. So to answer your question, if people are struggling with what to do when it comes to the head of the church, they don't have to look to Rome for a papa. They don't have to look to some Episcopalian form of government or Presbyterian form of government per se, as defined by modern day denominations. They just have to go to the New Testament and follow its wisdom in the way God set up the church.
3: Yeah, you know, and BJ, we talk about the universal church, the one head, the one body. Again, Colossians 1:18, he's the head of the body, which, or head of the church, which is a body. Christ is that one head. Now, there are those in the Catholic Church who espouse the idea that Peter was the first pope and that Christ built the church upon Peter. Now, language-wise, there are some similarities between the word Peter, the name Peter, and the word rock. But the foundation upon which Christ built the church was that bedrock statement that he had made earlier when he said, "You are the Christ, the Son of the living God." Peter was making an absolute affirmation of divine truth, that Jesus was who he claimed to be. Now, in verse 18, Jesus said, "I also say to you that you're Peter." That word Peter is masculine in gender. And it means a small stone, a pebble.
2: Right.
3: But he said, "You're Peter upon this rock." That's feminine. Mm-hmm. And it really carries the idea of a large stone, a mammoth stone, a ledge, if you please. And based upon that bedrock statement you made, I'm going to build the church. Now, the Bible's its own best commentary.
2: There you go.
3: In 1 Corinthians chapter 3, Paul said, "Other foundation can no man lay than that which is laid, which is Christ Jesus." Mm-hmm. So how do you counter those who want to say, well, but, you know.
2: Well, the problem is we don't have the right to say, "Not so, Lord," to the Lord. You know, Peter himself got in trouble in Acts 10 when he said, "Not so, Lord." Well, wait, Peter, if he's Lord, you don't say "not so" to him about what he's telling you to do. And if the Lord says, "This is my system of organization, and I don't find archbishops, and I don't find cardinals, and I don't find any bishop over a district of churches or over one church, if I don't find that in here."
3: Oh, what is it we're saying? Prove all things?
2: Yes. If I don't find that in here, then I can't prove that that is what God would want done. If any man speak, let him speak as the oracles of God in relationship to the organization of the church. My mother, I'm just being honest here, had me christened in the Roman Catholic Church as a little baby. I was named Bradley Joseph in part in honor of Saint Joseph. And my mother made a change later on in life and became a member of the church that started in Acts 2, the church that you read about in the New Testament. And I asked her one time, I said, "Mom, what made you change?" And she said, "Son, I learned that all the things that I thought must be in the New Testament, like holy water and rosary beads and certain things about, you know, Hail Marys and all these things that I'd been told, I just assumed were in there." But she said, "When I started reading my New Testament, and notice there was never a mention of an archbishop or a cardinal or a pope or any of these other doctrines, I suddenly realized that I wasn't really trusting in the inspired word of God as much as I was the doctrines and commandments of men." And so she made a choice to leave that which was not being done by authority and to follow the simple New Testament pattern of organization, which makes perfect sense to the Bible. By the way, Mike, if God puts a plurality of men over a congregation and one man goes astray, then the plurality helps the church not to follow that one man. And that's God's wisdom. You don't go to the oil fields in Texas and see everything in one big container. It's divided into all kinds of different containers. Windows are paned off and sectioned off so that if you break it, the whole thing isn't broken. God is he's so superior to us in his planning.
3: Yeah, and you know, BJ, you talk about, you mentioned, we talk about the universal church, the local church. In Scripture, we can read of churches that are located in a certain geographical location, like the churches of Galatia, the churches of Asia Minor in chapters 2 and 3 in the book of Revelation. You read about, as you appeal to, Philippians chapter 1, the church at Philippi, the church at Ephesus, the church at Colossae. But elders, plural, governed those individual congregations. They have to meet the criterion laid down in Scripture in 1 Timothy chapter 3, 1 through 7. Now, if they meet that criterion, then their authority rests in matters of expediency. They don't have the authority to make new law.
2: No.
3: They don't have that right. But they do have the right, the authority to uphold Scripture and then to execute the work of the church in a local setting.
2: And not one of those elders has any more authority than the other duly appointed elders, so that one man can't run the church. If one man becomes morally or doctrinally contaminated and he's running the church, then the whole church is affected by that. But in God's wisdom, one man could go astray and the others could say, nope, you were not going down that path. This is wrong. But you know what started happening in history? Unfortunately, these churches with their plurality of elders started having one man kind of become more like the chief elder. And then this church over here, they had their elder that was really kind of above the other elders. And pretty soon you've got all these different congregations with all these different elders being the chief. And then someone got the not so bright idea to have a meeting of elders from all the different churches, and one man would go and represent that eldership. Now, every one of those elders that went to those conferences and conventions and meetings was used to being the one in charge back home. So what do you think happened when you get that many men together who are used to being the number one person in charge? There was a power struggle, and pretty soon the chief elder of the chiefs began to elevate himself, and by the time you get to some centuries later, about 434 A.D., you've got an individual by the name of Pope Leo, Leo basically claiming to be the first pope. But you don't ever see that. Someone says, no, Peter was the first pope. He didn't act like it.
3: No.
2: He was an apostle. He was an elder. But he never called himself that. No apostle ever called himself that. Paul withstood him to the face because he was to be blamed. And Peter told a man that bowed down to him, get up, I'm just a man, Acts 10, 25 and 26.
3: Don't say that happening today.
2: Yeah.
3: At all.
2: No, you don't.
3: BJ, when we emphasize proving all things in the denominational world, it's typical to have a board of deacons, as you noted a moment ago, with a one-man pastoral system.
2: Yeah.
3: But again, that doesn't meet the litmus test of truth. When we look at the standard, you looked at Acts chapter 14, verse 23, they ordained elders in every church. Titus 1, Paul said to Titus to set things in order and to ordain elders in every city and every church.
2: Mm-hmm. That's right. And this, there was no system whereby one man would be the bishop over a large metropolitan area. And unfortunately, the more that that happened, the further and further away we got from the pattern of the New Testament. Fortunately, we can get back to speaking where the Bible speaks and being silent where the Bible's silent. That's what the restoration movement's all about. And if we go back to that, then yes, there will be pastors, plural, but there won't be a single pastor over a congregation such as we're so used to hearing. The Bible teaches that Peter was a pastor, but not because he was a preacher, but because he was an elder. If Acts chapter 20 is used, you can go to verse 17, he calls them elders. Greek word used there is a form of presbyteros. Later in Acts chapter 20, he tells that same group, he calls them overseers from episkopos, the idea of they were being overseers to rule, and then he calls that same group shepherds in the same context from a word that has to do with feeding a flock. And so God's system, and by the way, to prove that elders only have authority over the local flock, Peter in 1 Peter chapter 5 says, you tend the flock that is among you. Feed the flock of God which is among you. That means they don't have any jurisdiction over a flock that is somewhere else. Right. Those elders in that flock have the jurisdiction under the chief shepherd who's over all shepherds.
3: That's right. And you know, BJ, one of the things I think that even as we explore this particular concept, elders don't have the right.
2: No
3: eldership has the right to sit down and to re-examine certain biblical topics and then come to a conclusion that differs from Scripture and say, okay, we're going to do this. For example, we don't have the right, elders don't have the right to bring an instrument into the worship service.
2: Right.
3: They don't have the right to begin ordaining women elders in the Lord's church or using women to preach and teach in settings where men are present, because Paul forbids that in 1 Timothy chapter 2.
2: I heard a man some years ago, and you probably heard the same statement, make a statement that if someone tried to bring in instruments of music, if the elders tried to do that, he wouldn't run roughshod over the authority of the elders and oppose this, even though he didn't think it was the right thing to do. His mistake was to suggest that elders have authority to do something that the chief shepherd did not authorize them to do. If the chief shepherd says baptism's for the remission of sins, what should every shepherd and elder say?
3: Uphold that.
2: That is, I honor the chief shepherd. Otherwise, you talk about arrogance.
3: Right.
2: So for me to say, no, you're wrong about that. We say this. Well, who do you think you are to say something to the head? I can guarantee you my hand is moving right now because the head is leading and guiding and governing its movement. It's not the other way around.
3: Exactly right.
2: And that's what we need to keep in mind. The head of the body, according to Colossians 1:18, is Christ. And therefore, the body does what he says. He's not, you know, at our beck and call to do what we say.
3: Yeah, that's right. You know, our goal is to subjugate our lives to his will. And in Colossians 3:17, when Paul said, whatsoever you do in word or in deed, do all in the name of. That means do it by his authority.
2: Sure.
3: Elders are under the authority of Christ, just like the body is under, because they are a part of the body. BJ, another thought, you know, there are a lot of people in the religious world today, they have been taught, and I heard a fella just the other day, if I were to call his name, many people would be familiar with him, but he spent the entirety of his lesson trying to prove that once saved, always saved. And the fact of the matter is, he couldn't prove it. And yet there are people that buy into that doctrine. And so what we're trying to do is encourage people, look, prove it. You know, go to the scriptures and make sure what you're practicing is found in scripture. So how do you counter those who say, well, you know, if somebody falls away, they really never were a Christian to begin with.
2: You know, this idea of proving it shouldn't terrify us, because the truth never fears investigation.
3: No.
2: If you have the truth, you're not afraid for people to look at what you're saying, because it will stand up. It will meet the test. But when it comes to this idea of, well, that just proves they were never saved to begin with, we hear this. One of my favorite texts to which to go to address that is Revelation chapter 3, because this is written to a church. So I know they're members of the church. Jesus is addressing a group of his followers. You can't say these folks were became members of the church, because it even says in Revelation 3:1, to the angel of the church in Sardis, write. And then he tells them how they, you know, need to be watchful and strengthen what remains. Then he says in verse number 4, you have a few names in Sardis that have not defiled their garments, and the one who overcomes, verse 5, will be clothed in white raiment, and I will not blot out his name out of the book of life, but I will confess his name before my Father and before his angels. Question. If he doesn't overcome, will he be clothed in white raiment? No. If he doesn't overcome, instead of his name not being blotted out of the book of life, his name would be blotted out of the book of life. But wait a minute, a name blotted out of the book of life, what does that mean? If the name in the book of life equals salvation, what would blotting it out equal? And who put that name in there in the first place? God is in charge of putting names in and taking names out. Are we going to say, oops, that God is going to say, oops, I put that name in, but I guess I really shouldn't. But look at the way they're living now. I guess they duped me. I guess they deceived me. Made me think they were saved when really they weren't. I guess I messed up. Mike, that's blasphemy.
3: Yes, sir. Yes, sir.
2: That is blasphemy.
3: And you know what, BJ, in connection with that, in Hebrews chapter 12, verse 23, the writer is addressing people that have come out of Judaism. They've obeyed the gospel of Christ. Some were going back to Judaism. Some had already gone back. There was a danger, a real and apparent danger of apostasy. He said to the general assembly and church of the firstborn. The idea is they belong to God. The church belongs to God. And then he said, who are registered in heaven.
2: Mm-hmm.
3: Exactly what you're saying right there.
2: Yeah, who put their names in that
3: registry?
2: The
3: Lord did. So that means when we obey the gospel, our names are entered into the book. Now, God can remove that name.
2: Right.
3: And as you said a moment ago, the very thought that God would make a mistake, that doesn't even square with divine truth.
2: Peter mentioned in 2 Peter 2 some very clear impossibilities for this idea. Well, that just proves they were never really saved, because watch this. If after they have escaped, this is 2 Peter 2:20, they have escaped the pollutions of the world through the knowledge of the Lord and Savior Jesus Christ. He doesn't say if they pretended to escape. He says they actually did escape it. But then what's possible for someone who has escaped the pollutions of the world? They are again entangled therein and overcome. This just proves they were never really... No, he doesn't say that. He says their latter end is worse than at the beginning. Now wait, at the beginning they were lost, but then they were saved because they escaped. But now they're worse than they were at the beginning. So a saved person has become worse than they were before they were even saved. They're lost with the eternal regret of, I was once saved, and look what I gave away.
3: And back up to verse 15 when he says, they have forsaken the right way.
2: Right.
3: Who's he writing to there?
2: And then follow that up with verse 21. It had been better for them not to have known. He doesn't say they never knew. He says it would have been better if they hadn't known the way of righteousness than after they've known it. He says they did know it.
3: That's right.
2: To turn from the holy commandment delivered unto them, and then this is ungetaroundable. It's happened to them like the true proverb, the dog has turned to his own vomit again, and the sow that was washed. Well, was the sow washed or not? Well, the sow is dirty again. I guess that proves they were never really cleansed in the first place. Come on. We know better than that.
3: That's right.
2: The sow was washed, but then returned to wallowing in the mire. These people had been washed in the blood of Christ, and had been cleansed, they'd escaped the pollutions, but they'd gone back to the muck and mire of sin, and their situation is now worse than before.
3: And you know what, BJ, that is a tremendous commentary on Revelation chapter 3 that you read a moment ago with regard to the church at Sardis.
2: Yeah, exactly.
3: And so, you know, again, we said this last program, the Bible is its own best commentary. BJ, I know a lot of people appeal to John 10, and people want to go there and say, well, you know, in John 10, Jesus said that I give them eternal life, verse 28, they shall never perish, neither shall anyone snatch them or pluck them out of my hand. And they want to say, okay, this verse right here undeniably proves once saved, always saved.
2: If people would read carefully, they would see the sheep of verse 27 are the sheep who are promised what's promised in verse 28. Who are the sheep of verse 27? My sheep hear my voice, and I know them, and they follow me. Sheep that hear the voice of God and follow it are the sheep promised eternal life and are promised that they'll never perish. I can promise you this, Mark, Mike, no one, mark it down. No one has ever perished because they were following Christ and hearing his voice and doing what
3: he
2: said. And that's all that's being said here. The sheep that will listen to the Christ and follow him will never perish. He'll never lead them in the wrong path. But so this is not talking about a sheep that goes astray. This is talking about sheep that hear his voice and don't go astray.
3: Exactly.
2: They keep following
3: it. Yeah, go back to John chapter 8, verse 31. Jesus said to the Jews, if you abide in my word,
2: mm-hmm.
3: okay, what? you are my disciples indeed. Turn over to John 15. In John 15, Jesus talks about being the vine. He said, we're the branches. But note, if you would, in verse 4, he said, abide in me, I in you. As the branch cannot bear fruit of itself unless it abides in the vine, neither can you unless you abide in me. And the point, and matter of fact, I would encourage those who are watching, go back and just note the number of times Jesus stresses this idea of abiding in him. Mm-hmm. Why? Because there's significance there.
2: And as you said in John 15, you don't abide in him, consequences.
3: Yeah.
2: When it says you'll be going to cast and burn, is that a promise of salvation there? No, it's not. And I'll tell you, Luke 15 also comes to my mind because he talks about sheep that have gone astray. Let me ask you, in Luke 15, did the sheep that wandered away need to be found? He said it was lost.
3: But it's found.
2: But then it's found. Does that mean it was never lost in the first place?
3: Look at the prodigal son. He was lost, but now it's found.
2: Would it have been better for the prodigal to remain where he was? Would he have been fine if the prodigal had never come home? Would we be able to say what the father says, this my son was lost? He comes right out and says, this my son was lost. He was dead and is alive again. He was lost and is found. Well, was he lost or not?
3: Yes, he was. And BJ, in 1 John chapter 2, you remember in verse 28, Jesus said, and now little children, abide in him.
2: Yeah.
3: Why? Why, John? That when he appears, we may have confidence and not be ashamed before him at his coming. Verse 29, if you know that he's righteous, you know that everyone who practices righteousness is born of him. Again, that idea of abiding in his word.
2: I'm so glad you read that verse because we don't believe the doctrine of once saved, never quite sure thereafter. We don't believe that.
3: That's right.
2: The word confidence there is available to everyone. We can live in confidence that God is going to save us based on his grace and goodness and our willingness to respond in obedience. But that's different than saying it's impossible to fall away. You can fall, but you don't have to. You don't have to. If you'll keep following his word, hearing his voice, and keep doing what he says, then you can be just as confident as Paul was when he says, I know that there's a crown of life that awaits me. I know this. Paul, are you arrogant? No, I just know God keeps his promises.
3: That's right.
2: And that I've been faithful to follow him. So we're not saying that we have to sing Blessed Assurance with our fingers crossed, as one person put it. We're saying that we have to continue to examine ourselves. One of the greatest Christians that ever lived said, I buffet my body and keep it in subjection, lest by any means after I preach to others, I myself should be cast away. Whoa, whoa, who said that?
3: Paul.
2: And Paul saying he could be rejected, that's what the word cast away. Paul thought it was possible for even him to be rejected, and that's why he was so careful to make sure that he kept things in check. If Paul could possibly be rejected, who do I think I am that I couldn't be?
3: And yet that very same person was confident in his salvation, saying in 2 Timothy chapter 4, in the very face of death, there is laid up for me a crown of righteousness. BJ, I know our time's almost gone. I've got about a minute and a half or so. What would a person need to do, based on what the Bible teaches, to become a child of God, nothing more, nothing less?
2: Since we just mentioned Paul, Saul of Tarsus did not yet believe Jesus was the Christ until he saw him on the road to Damascus in Acts 9. Was he saved the moment he saw him? No, he was told to go into the city, and there he would be told what he must do. So we watch him. He gets up, he goes, he prays, he won't eat, he won't drink. He's so anguished. He's not yet saved. If he were saved, he were the most miserable man who's been saved there ever could be. So he's waiting for a preacher. Ananias is told to go find the praying man, Acts 9:11, and talk to him. He doesn't tell the praying man, stay right there and pray this prayer. He says, get up and be baptized and wash away thy sins, calling on the name of the Lord, Acts 22:16. As a penitent, confessing believer, that's what Paul did. Saul of Tarsus became a Christian and was added to the body. And that passage I mentioned a moment ago from 1 Corinthians 9:27, this great Christian still was diligent to make sure that he would keep himself in check, lest he be rejected. And then he went right into a reminder of 1 Corinthians 10, how Israelites fell. And then he says, wherefore let him that thinketh he standeth take heed lest he fall, 1 Corinthians 10:12. Fortunately, we don't have to live in fear. We can live in faith and know that someday we get to go be with Jesus.
3: So true, so true. BJ, well said, and thank you very much.
2: Thank you very much.
4: In Acts chapter 19, people were baptized into Christ and the church was established in Ephesus. Later, Paul wrote them a letter and said that they had been saved by God's grace through faith. But what exactly does that mean? Number one, grace is God's part. Titus 2:11 says the grace of God appeared bringing salvation to all men, instructing us. God's grace instructed Noah how to survive the flood, instructed Joshua how to conquer Jericho, and today it instructs us how to be saved from our sins. Number two, salvation is through faith. It's interesting, many of the Greek manuscripts say through the faith in Ephesians 2:8. Faith is our part in obeying God's plan. It's the gospel. Hebrews 5:9 says God is the author of eternal salvation to those who obey him. Obey what? His plan, the gospel. And how? Well, we hear the gospel, believe it, repent of our sins, confess his name, and are finally baptized into Christ, where we contact his blood and our sins are washed away.
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6: Let's talk about a great word today. It's the word repentance. Let's talk about it right here on Book, Chapter, and Verse. Oh, well.

Welcome once again to Book, Chapter, and Verse, and I'm Jeff Archie. Thanks for joining me today for our program, and each week we just spend time opening the Bible, the wonderful words of life, and we just want to look at Book, Chapter, and Verse and study a subject together that I think will be helpful to us all. And please know at the end of our broadcast, we will offer some Bible study material to you absolutely free that you can study and learn more of God's Word in your own home. And we'll have that opportunity for you at the end of our broadcast. So please, stay tuned. And again, thanks for joining me. The book, chapter, and verse today that I want to use is actually just one verse, and it comes from Acts, the 17th chapter. In Acts 17, Paul is in the city of Athens. And according to Acts 17:16, he saw the city wholly given to idolatry. So Paul is going to teach some things about, as they called him, the unknown God. But down to verse 30 of Acts 17, I'd like for us to think about when there was a time of how man was living, and it's even true today. Paul said in verse 30, "And the times of this ignorance God winked at, but now commandeth all men everywhere to repent." Now, as we think of God's salvation, is it not interesting to see that this is a clear declaration of God? The word repentance. When we think about repentance, this is not the first time it was preached. John the Baptizer in his earthly journey, John the Baptist in Matthew 3:2, "Repent, for the kingdom of heaven is at hand."

In Luke's account of the Great Commission, Jesus reminded them to preach repentance and remission of sins beginning at Jerusalem. That's in verse 47. Jesus Christ preached repentance in his earthly ministry. So it's nothing strange to know that his apostles would preach repentance in the first gospel sermon on the day of Pentecost in Acts 2, when in verse 38, after they were pricked in their heart by what was preached, after it affected them that they had killed Jesus Christ, they had crucified him, when they heard this, they said, "Men and brethren, what shall we do?" Then Peter said unto them, "Repent and be baptized, every one of you, in the name of Christ." The apostles preach repentance. In Acts 3:19, the lame man at the gate, as Peter healed him and there were those who were watching him leap and praise God, Peter went on to preach, "Repent ye therefore and be converted, so that your sins may be blotted out when the times of refreshing shall come from the presence of the Lord." Repent. And then we continue on and we see here in Acts 17, verses 30 and 31, that Paul preached repentance. So let's go back to our book, chapter, and verse of Acts 17, 30. When Paul visited Athens, Greece on his second missionary journey, as we noted, he encountered a city that was just full of idolatry. He told them about the one true God in verses 22 and following. But he went a step further. Not only did he tell them about God, he challenged them to change their ways. That means that because of the goodness of God, then we must repent. That's Romans 2 in verse 4. Later in his writing, Peter again preached repentance when in 2 Peter 3:9 he said, "God is not willing that any should perish, but that all should come to repentance." So repentance is a clear declaration from John the Baptizer through Christ, through the apostles, specifically Peter, specifically Paul. They all preached repentance. Today, is it not important that we teach repentance from the very Word of God? Well, if they did, we must do the same. Let's think on this for a moment. Let's think about God's clear definition of repentance. I don't know of a better way to define repentance than to simply look in Matthew 21 as we consider what's called the parable of the two sons. In Matthew 21 and verses 28 through 31, listen to this parable, and I believe it defines repentance just very easily. Matthew chapter 20, or rather 21, 28 through 31. Jesus says, "But what think ye? A certain man had two sons, and he came to the first and said, 'Son, go work today in my vineyard.' He answered and said, 'I will not.' But afterward he repented and went. And he came to the second and said, 'Likewise.' And he answered and said, 'I go, sir,' and went not." Verse 31. "Whether of them twain, or which one of the two, did the will of his father, they say unto him, 'The first.' Jesus saith unto them, 'Verily I say unto you that the publicans and the harlots go into the kingdom of God before you.'" And so, not only a change of decision, "I will not," but later he repented and went. He changed his decision, but it also involved a change of direction. It wasn't enough to just say, "Okay, I will." He went on and did it. I've heard it said that repentance is the hardest commandment in the Bible. Some time back, a dear friend of mine worked on this, and I read some things that he had shared as far as how to remember and to recognize and to know repentance. So let's consider repentance in these four parts and ask ourselves where we are concerning God's

command of repentance. Let's think about this for a little bit. Let's think about repentance, and first of all, let's think about how it requires recognition. First of all, repentance is just quite simply an acknowledgement of sin. So first, repentance will cause us to recognize our sin. When we go back in the Old Testament, how did David respond to Nathan the prophet when Nathan confronted him with his sin with Bathsheba? David replied in 2 Samuel 12:13, "I have sinned against the Lord." It's easier just to admit that we are simply wrong. It's hard, so hard. But there are times, and you've probably seen it, individuals will say, "Well, I put all the responsibility on me." Well, where else do you think we're going to put it? When we are wrong, then we have to acknowledge. And David simply said, "I have sinned against the Lord. I am wrong. I have sinned." Listen to Proverbs 28:13 that says, "He that covereth his sins shall not prosper, but whoso confesseth and forsaketh them shall have mercy." We confess our sins and forsake them. Turn closer to God, there is mercy. As children of God, as Christians, we need to think on that. We recognize sin in our lives, sin that's unforgiven. There are people that will share from time to time, I know I'm not living right. I know what I need to do. And there is the acknowledgement. But what's missing? Nothing changes. They seem to like things just the way they are. Sin requires a recognition, or rather repentance requires the recognition of sin. That yes, I have sinned, I am wrong. And there are people again that just say, "Well, I know I'm not right," but nothing changes. They just consider going on. They may recognize it, but they're not ready to do anything about it. They're still in their sin, kind friends. I hope that's not true with you. Let's build on this. Recognition, or rather sin, requires recognition, but secondly, repentance requires remorse. Repentance requires recognition, I have sinned, but also remorse. Listen to this text of 2 Corinthians 7:9 through 10. Paul says, "Now I rejoice not that you were made sorry, but that you sorrowed to repentance. For you were made sorry after a godly manner, that you might receive damage by us in nothing. For godly sorrow worketh repentance to salvation, not to be repented of, but the sorrow of the world worketh death." It is simply not being sorry, but the sorrow now will move you to repentance. I recognize I have sinned. I'm sorry, but it moves us to repentance. There is a big difference. Here's the best way that I can describe it. Sometime back where I preach, one of our little fellows was sitting on the front row. I may have shared this in a previous broadcast, but it's worthy to bring it up again. And he's sitting on the front row after our Bible study that night, so I figure either he's not feeling well or chances are he's messed up. He's done something wrong. So I asked him, I said, "What's up? Are you in timeout?" He said, "Yes, sir." I said, "Did you do wrong?" He said, "Yes, sir." I said, "Are you sorry?" He said, "Yes, sir." And I said, "Are you willing to repent?" And the little 4 to 5 year old looked at me and didn't have a clue how to answer that. You see, he doesn't understand what repentance means. Now, he was sorry. He got caught. But he didn't understand what repentance means. So let's make sure we understand what repentance means. There's a striking difference in being sorry and repenting. There is a sorrow, which means here is a grief. Here is a distress.
Like those on Pentecost in Acts 2 when they were pricked in their heart. Men and brethren, what shall we do? There's a distress. We cannot live with what we've done. That's where sin troubles us. And it keeps us up. It makes our sleep miserable. We have that sin in our lives, and we're sorry we did it, but we're leaving it there. Repentance requires recognition, and it does require remorse. To be sorrowful for our sin, not that we got caught, but sorrow that we did it. That takes us to the third point. We recognize it. We're remorseful. We must resolve to change. A friend of mine, longtime friend named Mark Posey, faithful gospel preacher, said this. He said, it is a change of mind that leads to a change of heart, that leads to a change of soul, that leads to a change of desire, that leads to a change of life. That's beautiful. You get the idea now of what repentance is doing. If repentance is not total, it's not true repentance. There are times that one may respond and ask for prayers, but we fail to cease the behavior. We report that we are wrong, but we fail to repent. Sometimes I've heard it put this way. If I have sinned or caused anyone else to sin, I want your prayers. Time out. If I have sinned, folks, if we respond with a soul, there's chances are there's no if that we have. You see, David didn't say to Nathan, well, if I've sinned with Bathsheba, no. He said, I have sinned. If we think we've sinned, it's a pretty good indication we have. You see, repentance requires resolve, making a concerted effort to cease the behavior that has brought us to a sorrow, a remorseful attitude, and to change and look at both ways. To become a Christian, there has to be repentance. Faith by itself is not enough. It wasn't on the day of Pentecost. It wasn't in Acts chapter 3. They were commanded to repent. And think about it. Those from our text of Acts 17 on Mars Hill had up a monument, a small thing, to the unknown God. They acknowledged they believed, but they were believing in a lot of others too. And you can't do that. That's idolatry. To become a Christian, an individual has to repent of his sins, confess Christ based upon their faith, and be baptized into Christ just like they were in Acts 2:38. So for one to become a Christian, repentance is not out of the issue. It's a necessity. As a Christian, if our hearts are astray, we must repent. And you may be thinking, wait a minute, are you saying a Christian can fall away? Well, Hebrews 3:12 teaches us that. Simon the sorcerer had obeyed the gospel in Acts 8:12, but was told to repent because his heart was not right in Acts 8:22. There were those in the church in Galatia that wanted to go back to the law of Moses, and Paul said, if you try to be justified by the law, you have fallen from grace. Yes, a Christian can fall. And so repentance requires a resolve. So what have we got? There's recognition, there's remorse, resolve not to do it, but repentance requires reformation, a change of the lifestyle. Look how this principle is taught. Going back to Ezekiel 18, 21 through 22. And going back to the Old Testament, which was written for our learning, look at these texts. Ezekiel 18, 21 and 22. But if the wicked will turn from all his sins that he hath committed, and keep my statutes, and do that which is lawful and right, he shall surely live. He shall not die.
All his transgressions that he hath committed, they shall not be mentioned unto him. In his righteousness that he hath done, he shall live. That's Ezekiel 18, 21 and 22. Now, look at this principle of teaching that's so true even today in Ezekiel 18, 27 and 28. Again, when the wicked man turneth away from his wickedness that he hath committed, and doeth that which is lawful and right, he shall save his soul alive. Because he considereth and turneth away from all his transgressions that he hath committed, he shall surely live. He shall not die. Now those principles were so true, they were commanded in old. But even through the New Testament, we see the truth there. Recall with me the beautiful parable in Luke 15 and verse 17 and following of what we term the prodigal son. The Bible reminds us in that text that he came to himself and he returned home changing his ways. He went out into a far country and wasted what his father had given him. And when he had lost everything, he came back to his father. That's repentance. He recognized, I will go to my father and say I have sinned. He was remorseful. Then he resolved to do it and reformed his life to where he's no longer out. If you'll permit me the term, as the southern boy that I am, he's no longer out slopping hogs, desiring what they had. He's back home. That's repentance. It's a new way of life. When Paul talked about being baptized into the death of Christ and raised to walk in newness of life in Romans 6, 4 through 6. The old man is put away, and now we can turn anew. The old man is continually put away for the Christian. When I look at all this together and I go back once again to a book, chapter and verse of Ephesians chapter 4, 20 through 24, that he tells the Christian, but you have not so learned Christ, or this is not how you've learned of Christ. Here's what you've learned. Verse 21, if so be that you have heard him and have been taught by him as the truth is in Jesus, that you put off concerning the former conversation the old man, which is corrupt according to the deceitful lust, and be renewed in the spirit of your mind. And after that you put on the new man, which after God is created in righteousness and true holiness. He said, this is what you do. And he's writing here to Christians. So let's put all this together. If I once was obedient to Christ, but like the prodigal son, I left and went off back into the world, then I need to repent. And that means leaving and coming back to Christ. If I've had yet to obey the gospel of Christ, then repentance is vital, and I need that in order to become obedient. And even as a child of God, I still need to put away sin. I still need to confess my sin, 1 John 1:9. And I need to keep the new man alive every day. How important is repentance? It is the hardest commandment we read of in the Scripture. There's no doubt about that. But it may be hard, but it's not impossible. Millions have done so, and so can you. There is no sin so great that God cannot forgive. Please don't think that you have lived such a life that you can't be profitable for God. Paul murdered Christians, but Christ used him. Peter denied him, but Christ used him. All throughout the Bible, we find folks you didn't think God could use, but he did. God can use you if you'll just repent. As you've heard this today,
If you believe in Christ, let nothing stop you. Today can be the start of a new day that you can repent of your sins, change your life, change your decision, change your direction, confess Christ as the Son of God, and be buried with Him in the waters of baptism for the remission of your sins. Acts 2:38. Repentance and remission of sins would be preached. Repentance is bringing our lives to Christ from a changed direction. Remission of sins cleanses our lives and places us in Christ Jesus. How beautiful that is. Would you like to grow more in the subject of repentance and know that you can change your life? So, kind friend, don't think that, well, I just can't live this good enough. Look, if I repent of my sins and change my direction, then I'm going in a better direction than I was going. I'm not worrying about living it good enough. I just want to live it faithful to my Lord with forgiveness and grace that helps me along that I don't have if I'm not obedient to His call. I want you to think a lot about repentance. Think about your obedience to the gospel of Christ. Think about the things we've said. And it could be that where you attend church, these things may sound a little different to you. Just dig into the Word of God and know that you can grow and learn more about Christ. Let's take a break for a moment. Enjoy this blessed hymn. I'll come back and wrap up the program and we'll help you along life's way. Thank you. May God bless you.

A name for Christ is Wonderful Counselor from Isaiah 9:6. Here's what the counselor says. Except ye repent, ye shall all likewise perish, Luke 13:3. No greater counsel that you and I can have than that to embrace the beauty of repentance.

0: storms of life.
1: The people continued listening to his sermon, and they interrupted Peter, and they said, "What shall we do?" Now, Peter has already said, whoever calls on the name of the Lord will be saved. In essence, they are saying, explain that. What do we need to do? In Acts 2:38, Peter says, let every one of you repent and be baptized in the name of Jesus Christ for the remission of sins. We need to let the Bible define its own terms. Mm-hmm. People hear the idea, whosoever shall call upon the name, oh, that must mean prayer, call upon the name of the Lord. That's not the way the Bible defines it.
2: No, and if you think Acts 22:16, I just say, please, if you disagree with us, go study that verse. Paul's already prayed for 3 days, and yet Ananias says, arise, be baptized, and wash away your sins, calling on the name of the Lord. So Ananias gives us, through the inspiration of the Holy Spirit, and Paul is speaking, he's saying, look, calling on the name of the Lord is not prayer, because he hasn't done it yet. Calling on the name of the Lord is arising and being baptized, and that's how you wash away your sins.

0: probably the most firework topic that can be discussed today is politics. And it's one of those topics where you have to be careful how you preach. Politically speaking, I know you can't endorse a candidate from the pulpit without worrying about your tax exemption and all of those types of, because you've publicly endorsed this candidate. And I've always wondered how that can work, and yet churches are some of the main houses of candidates for certain things. That's sure. Always kind of cracked me up. But well, we understand that we're not allowed to do that. There are consequences to it. But I think if you were just sit down and ask someone, let's talk about politics, they'd immediately become a little uncomfortable. And it would immediately be a divide that would happen, and it would say, well, what are we supposed to do with this? Because I don't want to talk about politics, and I don't blame them. But we live in a world where politics are very, very vital to our society.
1: Yeah.
0: And they're a critical part of our world. And therefore, since Ecclesiastes told me there's nothing new under the sun, this is nothing new, and it has biblical opportunity for us to discuss it. And so, as we talk about politics, what would you do if someone asks, how should the preacher preach about politics?
1: From a personal standpoint, I'll just tell you, I don't preach politics. That's not to say that I won't discuss topics. Mm-hmm. As gospel preachers, we are to preach against sin and for righteousness. And so we, whether covering stuff topically or as we preach through a series of scriptures or whatever the case may be, I don't make it necessarily about politics. Now, I've been asked to preach on, you know, what is the Christian's responsibility, civically speaking and community speaking, and when it comes to voting and things like that. But typically speaking, the pulpit's not the place for politics in that way, but it is the place for preaching about righteousness. Mm-hmm. And when there's much unrighteousness in the nation in which we live, there's plenty to discuss and preach. So I'll preach on those topics, and sometimes that'll include things that might have just come up in the news cycle, and you'll hear about this particular thing that's happened, this particular evil, or this thing that has a potential to threaten even the Lord's church or her preachers or something like that. And so there are times when we would cover some of those, or I would cover some of those things. Sometimes it's about the importance of our communities. And so sometimes, we're able to see from a biblical standpoint or give a Christian worldview dealing with something that's happening locally in our community.
0: Right.
1: And so we're able to discuss those things and use that as an example, and yet give Bible for yes, no, whatever we should be for, or if it should be against it, or whatever the case may be. And so, because those things are important to us, our communities, even our country. And sometimes it's the case that among some, at least, it seems that almost the idea of patriotism has become kind of a bad word among people. And I think that's foolish. But for some people it is. And yet, I see it as a beautiful thing that in this country, those individuals can think that way if they want to, you know, because we have that freedom. And so, you know, when we talk about politics, there are things that are involved in that either threaten that very freedom where I could think and where they could think against even patriotism, and I could be for, being patriotic in that way. And not saying that it trumps Christianity, not in any way, shape or form, but that of course would be sinful and wrong. I'm a Christian first and foremost always. I'm going to do and do my very best to do what God says over what man has said, no matter what kind of government we may live under. But the thing to remember is we don't live under the kind of government that we even read about typically, even in Scripture. We have the ability to vote, and we have the ability to talk about those things where it might have meant their very lives, if talking about, you know, preaching against things that maybe the emperor was doing at that point in time.
0: Right.
1: And so hence the reason you see some figurative language in the book of Revelation, you know. So those things we find. So we should want things that are better for our country. We should want so that the gospel continues to have free course, and so that because preaching the gospel changes lives and makes things better ultimately. And so, yes, in a sense, we preach politics in that way, but not in the sense of being political.
0: Right.
1: If that makes sense.
0: Right. We're not supposed to get up and promote parties, obviously, like I mentioned earlier, because again, that would get us into some trouble, but we can promote Jesus.
1: Yeah, absolutely.
0: And that's any time that I step into a pulpit to preach, I'm tasked with the same thing that the disciples were tasked, which was to be as wise as serpents and harmless as doves. And so when I preach on a political subject, such as abortion, which is a big political subject,
1: absolutely,
0: or homosexuality, or you know, our taxes and how to vote based on these things, I have to make sure that Jesus is the forefront of why I'm saying it. Not because I want a better economy, not because I want this or that for my own selfish agenda, but I need to see, with any sermon I preach, would Jesus say these things if he were here today? I think that would be a good test for all of our sermons.
1: Absolutely.
0: If we would read them and ask, is this what Jesus would stand up and say? Because Jesus is who we're supposed to model our lives after. And would Jesus stand up and take a strong stance on tax breaks because of the fact that the Democratic or the Republican Party are going to oppress you more depending on who's saying what? I don't believe he would.
1: Right.
0: Because there were times, in fact, in 1 Corinthians 7, you have such an economic distress going on that there's a teaching said that, you know, it's better to not marry right now because you're going to have one income for two people. And it's going to be a very oppressive income, a very oppressive. So might just be better to stay single right now, but it's better to marry than to burn. And that's why that principle was put forth. When I preach, I'm expected to preach the whole counsel of God. That means I preach out on abortion. It means I preach out against homosexuality. No matter what candidate, no matter what party. There are people who are probably in the Democratic Party that are not Democrats, really. There are people in the Republican Party that are not probably really Republicans, but they get votes. And they know that, and so that's what they classify themselves as. I think that's the first important thing. Is how should a preacher preach out on this? Mm-hmm. You need to do it in two ways. Number one, it probably doesn't need to be every 4 years. Okay?
1: Right. For sure.
0: It needs to be something that maybe even yearly. You touch on these subjects that you would, and even say, we need to do what we can to get officials elected that will do away with these sinful practices, that will stop doing horrible and horrifying things because this is not pleasing to God. And then when the election, the big election, comes up, no one's going to sit there and groan and think, here we go, once every 4 years.
1: Here it goes again.
0: Exactly. Yeah. It can't be, you know, we say things as preachers, well, you need to preach on modesty probably once a year, the cross a few times a year. And we can't throw politics and say once every 4 years.
1: Yeah.
0: This isn't the Olympics. This is not something that happens once every 4 years. It needs to happen more regularly. Just like when we talked about faith. Mm-hmm. The reason faith is such a hard problem and big, difficult problem in our country and in our world today is we don't preach on it as much as we probably should.
1: Sure.
0: Why then should we think that politics is something that we can talk about the policies once every 4 years and think that we're doing some great service? No, these subjects need to be preached out against regularly, as often as we possibly can, by preaching the whole counsel of God.
1: Right.
0: Secondly, it needs to be done in such a way that no bias is shown other than to the Lord's Word. The only bias I must have when I stand in a pulpit is what God has said. I can be biased towards what the Lord has said and say, yes, I'm going to hold to that.
1: Right.
0: And I'm not going to go against that. But I can't stand up and say, if my party is in the process of maybe being the front runner for the election, I can't make my stance and my plea about what he believes and what he or she thinks. I have to make my policies as a Christian from the biblical principle and policy that's before me. That's the second thing, is do it in such a way that no one will get a negative taste in their mouth about what you're saying, and no one will sit there and say, I'm not going to listen to this and leave. There's a third part of that, though, for us that are listening to it. Give it a chance. Situation happened to me, and this was just a good situation, but it worked out. But this individual had such a negative taste in their mouth about how politics had been handled that when I had basically said that I was going to be preaching on the lesser of two evils, she got up and left. And when she was walking out, one of the other ministers saw her and said, well, where are you going? And she said, I don't listen to sermons on politics. And he said, well, give him a chance. And she didn't stay, but she did go back and listen to the lesson later. And she told me, she said, I really do appreciate what you said, because you did it in such a way that's not been done before. That was telling, because it lets me know, okay, this was a hot button issue
1: right.
0: for these people. And it's a hot button issue no matter where you go.
1: That's right.
0: And this is what brings me to the second question. Big debate. What would you do if someone asked, should we even vote?
1: Well, there's a couple things that we might bring up to begin with. When we ask the question, should we even vote? Sometimes it's because it's based on the candidates that are before us.
0: Mm-hmm.
1: Typically speaking, when we talk about voting, going to the voting booth, it's not usually over just one position. And so it's typically a ballot full of several offices right. that we're electing, and maybe even some propositions that are put there, you know, that so we're voting on things being passed into law. So sometimes it's, you know, maybe I just need to go vote. Maybe I don't see a good candidate and my conscience won't let me deal with that. But this proposition here, this is something that, you know, I'm convicted about and I need to go vote, you know, concerning this. So, you know, when we ask, should we vote? Again, when we read of the Old Testament, New Testament times, you know, they had emperors, not elected officials. They were under oppressive nations many of the times, and so they couldn't vote in.
0: Right.
1: And even going back to you know, the time of the kings, you know, that was, though it was something that they had asked for, you know, they came to Samuel, we don't want to judge anymore to judge. We want to be like the nations around us. We want to have a king. Well, that brought certain things to them. There were consequences that were going to follow them. And I know you probably want to discuss that. But when I'm asked this question, should we even vote? I think yes. It gives us an opportunity, gives us a voice in our country. And someone say, well, it's so minor, it doesn't even count. Well, it is a vote, and there is a counting of votes. I mean, we see that in the news cycle, you know, talking about the counting of votes. Well, votes do count, you know, for something, but it's about taking a stand for something, and sometimes it's about taking a stand against mm-hmm. something, not necessarily someone.
0: Right.
1: And that's where sometimes this gets very heated in the debate is, well, because you're not voting for my candidate, then I take that personally because you're not voting. You're voting against him. I'm not voting against him. It's about, from a Christian worldview, it's about these biblical principles right here, and this is where I'm going to make my judgments based on Scripture. And so, and you mentioned lesser of two evils, and some people don't like to hear that particular phrase, yet it is very prevalent in Scripture when you go back and look at some of those leaders. Yes, it is about taking a stand for something better, for the opportunity that there would be something better. Maybe it's for the opportunity that the gospel gets to continue its free course in our country. And if it continues here in our country, then we have opportunity to go even beyond our country, because we're so blessed in this nation in this way. And so we should take opportunity. But that being said, it should never go against our own consciences. In that way, we should never offend our own conscience. So if you can't vote, and maybe you can't vote for a candidate or against another candidate, then that's going to be, you know, something that you're going to have to deal with as an individual. And so,
0: and let me say that along those lines. And I want to be kind when I say this, but very firm. Don't go to the booth and write in Jesus. Don't go to the booth and write in. You know, there were people who said, "Well, I couldn't vote for these two candidates, so I wrote Jesus." Isn't it? Look. Jesus is not going to win the election.
1: Right.
0: He's not going to come to this earth and rule it as a leader. That's not happening. Just don't go to the booth.
1: Mm-hmm.
0: If it violates your conscience
1: and
0: you can't do it, then don't show up at the booth. Because what are you really doing? Someone's going to get the impression that you voted for one of those two candidates by you
1: right.
0: walking out. And you may cause your brother to stumble by doing that. That's a scrupular belief. If it violates your conscience, don't do it. And don't let anyone else see you doing it or not doing it.
1: And if it does offend your conscience, by you doing it, it would be sinful.
0: Yes.
1: By you going you know, in there in that way. And I would say this, you know, the very fact that you have this particular scruple doesn't mean that you hold and bind that on everyone else
0: exactly.
1: around you, too. So.
0: And we ought to remember that because, you know, I've seen something. You mentioned patriotism is kind of a bad word. I kind of see it a different way, mm-hmm. a little bit. Patriotism has, in some places, taken the place of Christianity.
1: Sure.
0: It's taken the place of Christianity. You know, I've seen people get so angry over the way certain people treat our country, yet some of those same people have been abusers of women, have been abusers of themselves with alcohol, and abusers of their bodies with drugs and other things. And we were fine with that. Boy, they went up against this country, and I just can't stand for that. Wait a minute. Shouldn't we be more concerned with the Bible
1: yeah.
0: and what the Scriptures teach? And the Scriptures teach me that my kingdom's not of this world. If it were, my servants would fight, John 18:36. Therefore, I don't need to be so wrapped up in this world that I become more obsessed with country than Christianity.
1: Yeah. It can never take the place of Christianity.
0: No. It needs to fall yeah. in line. Like you said, I'm a Christian first,
1: yeah.
0: and I can be a patriot second.
1: Right.
0: But I have to remember, because what good does it do if you're the most patriotic person in the world and you die lost?
1: Right.
0: This world's not going to remember sure. you for that. But that's something that I've seen that's troublesome to me, is this mentality of, well, you know, we're not going to let them disrespect our country that way. We'll let them disrespect our Lord that way, though. How is that logical, and how does that compute? How does that work? Yeah. It shouldn't. And we need to, like you've said, we need to put it in the right place. But as far as should we even vote, I say yes, too. And I would suggest, if it does violate your conscience, don't go vote, but please consider studying on it more.
1: Mm-hmm.
0: Because if everyone took the mindset of, well, one vote doesn't matter, no one would vote, and how would we right. we'd get our leaders? I know that's a really ticky-tack argument, potentially, because there's so many Americans in the world that's not all going to happen, but I think the argument rings true. But you mentioned the lesser of two evils. I have heard people actually say there is no biblical principle to support the lesser of two evils argument.
1: Mm.
0: And I got to wondering about that. And so I did my own study, and I preached this lesson. And I found in the Kings the following language being used, which is basically, if one king came in and was wicked, it is pretty likely that the next king was going to come in and be wickeder,
1: mm-hmm.
0: and more wicked than what he was.
1: Right.
0: For instance, let me just give you a couple of examples. Number one was Omri. There are many kings we could talk about, but for time's sake, I just want to talk about two. Omri was one that was beginning to reign over Israel, and he bought the hill Samaria and Shemer with 2 talents of silver, and built on the hill, and called the name of the city. And then it says, Omri wrought evil in the eyes of the Lord. And notice what is said in 1 Kings 16:25, did worse than all that were before him. What does that mean? But that if I had the other king, I'd be a little bit better off.
1: Yeah.
0: Which is lesser evil than what Omri is doing.
1: Right.
0: Which, right there, lesser of two. If I were to put this king versus Omri, I could say, hey, I'd rather have this king than Omri. But then you get to Ahab. And this is said about Ahab. Ahab, the son of Omri, did evil in the sight of the Lord above all that were before him. And then I have this mindset then. I have a question. Suppose that back in that time, of course, 1 Samuel 8:5 tells me they didn't get to vote. Suppose that they could.
1: Right.
0: And they knew Omri. And the new Ahab. Ahab's more wicked than Omri, and they had the voting ballot. Who do you think they would have voted for?
1: The lesser.
0: The lesser.
1: Yeah.
0: If I know for a fact that I'm going to be oppressed more by one person, I want the least amount of oppression possible.
1: Yeah.
0: Therefore, when I go to the voting booth to vote as a Christian, I need to ask myself, who is going to help the church the most? And who maybe will hurt the church the least?
1: Sure.
0: Because if I'm going to go and I'm going to vote for someone who's promising more abortion, more homosexuality laws being passed, more oppression on the Christian faith, why wouldn't I want to vote for the other in that regard?
1: Yeah.
0: And I would, like you said, it's important to remember that while our government allows us to choose our leaders, and it mattered to God to say, look at the wickedness of the kings, it should matter to us then to judge our candidates this way. But again, yeah. if it does violate a conscience, don't do it. But let me make this point as well. Don't just lie and say that it violates your conscience. Because I've had some people I've discussed that I've kind of wondered about that. Are you just saying it violates your conscience because you don't like the candidate? And think of the danger that does. Because if we don't vote, if we don't go in, if we don't have a conscience issue with it, if we don't go out and vote, think of the damage that can do to the church.
1: Sure.
0: Think of the damage that can do to our world. And so should we even vote? I would say yes, as long as it doesn't violate your conscience. And if it does violate your conscience, don't put yourself in the voting booth. Period. Don't put your, the Bible says, yield not to temptation. And that you have this principle here of don't yield to the if you're tempted by voting, if it would cause you to stumble to vote for that candidate, why put yourself in the booth
1: sure.
0: where the names are going to be present?
1: Yeah.
0: Well, I'm just going to write in Jesus. That's not really doing any right. good. It's just not. Finally, I think this is the next part that we've got to talk about. What would you do if someone says, how should we vote? We've kind of talked about it a little bit, yeah. but not really.
1: Well, and there again, you know, when you asked the first question about, you know, preaching, you know, how do we in our preaching deal with the political issues that are around us? And rightly so, you talked about, you know, we're going to preach against homosexuality because it's sinful. We're going to preach against abortion because it's sinful. We're going to preach against drinking because it's sinful. We're going to preach against those unrighteous acts because they are just that, because they're evil acts. They're unrighteous acts. They'll cause one to be lost, not inherit the kingdom of God, Galatians 5. And so we have those list of those items that are very prevalent. And at the same time, we're going to preach about, you know, those righteous things. And so we're going to balance our preaching in doing that. But the problem when we start answering these type of questions, how should we vote? Someone says, well, you know, that is a personal thing. I agree. I believe that it is a personal thing. But I believe that first and foremost, we are children of God. Mm-hmm. And we have a responsibility to vote as a child of God, not a certain color child of God, not a a Democrat child of God or a Republican child of God. We are children of God. And therefore, when we go to the voting booth, we approach it from that standpoint. You know, what is going to benefit? What is not just me personally, but the church? What is going to benefit the kingdom in that way? We're putting the kingdom first, Matthew 6 and verse 33. So if we will go in and approach things in that fashion, and you know, and let me go back and just cover one thing real quick. You know, we were talking about this idea of patriotism, you know, versus Christianity, and I am a patriot. I even serve my country. I think that that is a wonderful thing. If people decide to do that, I don't think it's for everybody. I don't think everybody should do it. You know, but I'm grateful to those who have, because it affords certain freedoms in this country, and so I'm very thankful. And yeah, it's easy for me to get offended by someone who might go against that very idea. But I'm thankful that in this country we can have all these differing ideas, and you know, because of the freedoms that we enjoy, because we're not under an emperor, we're not under a dictatorship, because we have because we are a republic, because we are a democratic society in that way, we are able to elect officials, and therefore I think we have in that way a responsibility to vote. But I think we do it first and foremost as children of God. And there again, sometimes somebody will come along and say, you know, there's absolutely no good candidate. And you're going to sometimes have to look a little bit deeper at the issues themselves. It's not, and don't make it an emotional thing, and don't make it a racial thing, and don't even make it a party issue. But look at the issues themselves, mm-hmm. and open your Bibles, begin to read and study, and say, okay, you know, comparatively speaking, you know, this candidate is, you know, maybe they're both bad for the country, maybe they're both bad for our community, but this one is going to do less, or claims he'll do less against the religious community, which does affect us. And so we have to make those choices. And they're hard ones. I don't, you know, every time this comes up and we have opportunity to vote, this is something that we always think about. And we look at those candidates and we go, you know, well, we think about, you know, there's the old jokes of, you know, about the politician, you know, and trying to find an honest one, you know, things like that. There's always, you know, jokes that are going about and everything. But, you know, records, A voting record speaks for itself. The way people live sometimes speaks for itself. And I think we look at those things and we make those particular judgments. And we see if this individual is put in power in this particular position, he has the rule and authority to do certain things here. Is that going to hurt the church? Hmm. Or is that going to help?
0: I think if we look at it from the perspective of a Democrat didn't die for my sins.
2: Sure.
0: A Republican didn't die for my sins. They're not going to be sitting on the throne judging me
1: Absolutely.
0: At the end of this world. Then I need to bow to the one who does yeah. and who will. And I belong to Christ, and an allegiance to a political party can never override that allegiance to Christ. I can't sit there and say, well, you know what? I think that it'd be good for me to be a Democrat. And that's how I'm going to vote, no matter the candidate. Mm-hmm. And I've sadly met Christians like that. And I think all of us have.
1: Sure.
0: And I've met them the other way, too. I'm going to be a Republican, and that's just how I'm going to vote. Look at the candidate.
1: Yeah.
0: I'm going to sit here right now and tell you I would have no problem voting Democratic if I truly believed that what they were saying was an accurate representation of what they would really do.
1: Mm-hmm.
0: The sad thing is, with the way the Democratic Republican parties are right now, you may not know whether or not they're going to fully fulfill it or
1: sure.
0: not. Politicians lie.
1: Yeah.
0: That's what they do to get elected. And I want to touch on that argument a little bit. Well, he could be lying, okay? So could anybody when they tell us something. And yet we often choose to believe what they're saying. We often choose to think about what they've told us and believe
1: right.
0: it. If someone says, look, I'm going to come by and help you out, they may not show up. But we may still bank on the fact that they're coming.
1: Sure.
0: And if a politician says, I'm going to promise you right now that I want to abolish abortion, I want to do away with abortion, I want to get homosexuality out of this country, I want to make our country founded again on the biblical principles we were founded upon, I'd have no problem voting for them. And then when they don't do it, let's say, and the people say, aha, gotcha, I can simply say this, he is the one that failed.
1: Right.
0: He told me he'd do it, and he failed. If I tell you I'm going to give you $100 and I don't do it, is it your fault? No. I'm the one that promised it
1: right.
0: and didn't give it to you. And maybe a politician, you may learn from it and say, well, he's going to lie all the time, and maybe that's what you learn from it, but love believes the best first, and love for this country is one that says, I want this country to get the best leaders possible.
1: Yeah.
0: And you know, Jesus loves righteousness. It's what exalts a nation.
1: Yeah.
0: Therefore, the best candidate is the one whose agenda would most advance or preserve righteousness.
1: Yeah, absolutely.
0: And this policy of 8 years of a Republican, 8 years of a Democrat hasn't worked because
1: sure.
0: we keep doing it.
1: Right.
0: So maybe it's time to learn from that and try to figure out what real change is really going to be for us as a nation. And look, I know that it's not possible to find a candidate that is a Christian that meets every single qualification of being a good Christian, though I wish that were the case.
1: Right.
0: Our goal then is to vote for the best candidate that fits the description given by God, is one that will love the Lord and try to advance His doctrine in this nation, which truly belongs
1: sure.
0: to God.
1: Absolutely.
0: How should we vote? Prayerfully, considering all that's going to happen, purposefully, not just haphazardly, and really this mindset of I'm going to make sure that what I do, I truly believe is biblical.
1: No doubt.

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You've probably heard of House to House, Heart to Heart. 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

I am the bread of life. He that believeth on me shall never hunger, and he that cometh unto me shall never thirst. Your fathers did eat manna in the wilderness and are dead. This is the manna that cometh down from heaven, that a man may eat thereof and not die. From the 6th of John's Gospel, we're looking there at verses 35, 49, and 50. What benefit do you expect to gain from the food that you eat? It's an elementary question. The usual answers would probably come through your mind. First of all, there is that basic desire to simply satisfy hunger. And it's hunger that inspires us to eat to begin with. Secondary to that is the enjoyment of the flavor. We like certain foods more than others because of the way that they taste. There is also the physical benefit that we believe that we will get from especially certain things that we eat, believing some things to be less nourishing, some things to be more nourishing and suitable to our physical needs. For all of these reasons, we eat. We enjoy the food that we consume. Much of what is true with regard to the reasons that we physically consume sustenance is true also with regard to those things that spiritually sustain us. And here the Savior himself has shown himself as being the bread of life, indicating that consuming that bread will result in a permanent lack of either hunger or thirst. We eat because that we are hungry. We're going to hunger again. Therefore, we will eat again. Yet, spiritually speaking, the Lord presents himself as being such a total solution to whatever we may spiritually lack, that we will never find a need to hunger or thirst after anything else. For all spiritual needs he can supply. He described this

In what way can the Lord so completely sustain us in this spiritual manner? Let's answer that, first of all, by considering another one of the metaphorical terms by which the Savior is known. John described him as the Word. In the beginning was the Word. The Word was with God. The Word was God. The same was in the beginning with God. And later in the same chapter, the Word was made flesh and dwelt among us. We beheld his glory. The glory is of the only begotten of the Father, full of grace and truth, from the first of John, verses 1 and 14. While the Savior in the sixth of John's Gospel had described himself as the bread of life, here John has described him as the Word. The Savior being inseparably one with his Word, the Word being inseparably one with the Savior. Now, considering the Savior as the Word, let's look at something that the Apostle Paul wrote in the more recent scriptures, making reference to the more ancient of the scriptures. When he told the church at Rome, those things which were written aforetime were written for our learning, that we through patience and comfort of the scriptures might have hope. 15th of Romans, looking there at verse 4. Paul, writing well within the Christian dispensation of time, here made reference to those things written aforetime, that is, the records from both the patriarchal and the Mosaic dispensations of time. All of those things about which we physically read in those records are now gone from us. The tabernacle, the temple, gone. The furnishings of both no longer with us. But yet, out of all of that that did indeed exist, here is something that did not pass away. And the Lord said it wouldn't. The Word. The Word that was a record of all of that time, heaven and earth would pass, and many of the relics of the old ancient world have. The Lord said his Word would not, and here is why it was preserved. Things written aforetime, he said, written for our learning. What can we learn from it? Here is one example. 8th of Deuteronomy at verse 3. Law of God said that it is not by bread alone, but by every word of God that man doth live. There are two aspects to man's being. There is, first of all, the one that is most obvious to us, his physical presence, this physical appearance, this body by which we are known when another sees us coming. It is sustained by the physical food to which we referred before. But then on the other hand, there is that aspect of a man's being that is really who he is in spirit, his soul, the part of him that is destined to live forever. That cannot be sustained by physical sustenance. That must be sustained by the Word of God. Our Savior made application of that ancient passage of Scripture that we now call Deuteronomy 8:3, when he is recorded as quoting it at Matthew chapter 4 at verse 4, when the Savior was tempted of the devil to command stones to be made bread to satisfy the hunger that no doubt had resulted after a 40-day fast, the Lord answered by saying, "It is written." Man does not live by bread alone, but by every word that proceeds from the mouth of God. Understand, the Lord did not say a man doesn't live by bread. He said he doesn't live by that alone.

That only sustains the body. What sustains the soul is every word that proceeds from the mouth of God. And of that word, of the bread of life, it is not just what a man consumes, but it is that of that bread of life, the word of life that he digests, that will make him spiritually strong. It is also not what of that word that he reads, but what of it he remembers that is going to make him learned. Hear, if you will, the words of the Apostle Paul in his first recorded epistle to the church at Corinth. Wrote unto them, saying, "Moreover, brethren, I declare unto you the gospel which I preached unto you, which ye have received, wherein ye stand, by which also ye are saved, if ye keep in memory the things that I have spoken unto you, unless ye've believed in vain." 15th of 1 Corinthians, looking there at the first two verses. Sometimes we may need things explained to us that we have heard or that we have read. We hear the words, we see the information, not sure we have the best grasp on the total understanding of the matter. Paul has preached some important spiritual information unto the church at Corinth. He says, "Now I declare it unto you. Here is what it means unto you. Here is the application of that which I preached unto you. You received it before. You stand in it now. You will be saved by it," he said, if ye keep in memory the things that I have preached unto you, unless you've believed in vain. Forgetting what we have heard of the gospel, dismissing from our minds that information which we have been blessed to receive, is ultimately not going to benefit us in the eternal after a while. To forget something is pretty much the same as having never known it at all. Either way, it's still not in your mind any longer, is it? Forgetting the word of God is what the Apostle Paul referred to as believing in vain. What do we forget but the information, you see, that we neglect to apply? I have heard professional educators indicate that they don't like for their students to be away from class too long because they fear that as students involve themselves in other activities, their minds are not going to be on the material that the teacher was attempting to teach them when they were in the classroom, so that when they return, the basis of learning already established previously may at least partially be lost, and there will have to be a repetition of the learning plan before they can build upon that and move to something else. Students' mind's not on those things. It's on playing, doing things that kids do. What we tend to dismiss from our mind is the information that we're not using. If people are forgetting the Word of God, it's unfortunately because they aren't using it in their day-to-day life to order themselves before their God. Hosea pointed out that this was a regrettable condition among Israel of his day when he said, "My people are destroyed because they have no knowledge. Because thou hast rejected knowledge, I will also reject thee, that thou shalt be no priest unto me. Because thou hast forgotten thy God, I will also forget thy children." The fourth of Hosea's prophecy, looking there at verse 6.
destruction of a people. No small and insignificant thing. And Hosea said it would occur to Israel for a lack of the knowledge of God. It wasn't as if that knowledge had not been available to them. It had been. Hosea said they rejected it. Can't reject something that's never been offered to you. Here it was put before them. They turned it away. And because they had forgotten the God who made them as a nation, God said this is also going to be an unfortunate spiritual detriment to every generation that shall come after, becoming guilty of the same negligence. Because thou hast forgotten thy God, he said, I'll also forget thy children. It is not what we read of the Word of God, but what we remember that will make us learned. One of the things that the Word of God would have us to learn is this. Jesus said, if any man will come after me, let him deny himself and take up his cross and follow me. For whosoever shall save his life shall lose it. But whosoever shall lose his life for my sake and the gospel's, the same shall find it. For what is a man profited if he should gain the whole world and lose his own soul? Or what shall a man give in exchange for his soul? For the Son of Man will come in the glory of his Father with his holy angels, and then shall he reward every man according to his works. 16th of Matthew's Gospel, beginning at 24. That there is a burden to bear in the following of Jesus Christ, there is no doubt. The closing strains of Matthew at chapter 11 give us to understand that whatever burden we are bearing as a sinner is going to be significantly lightened if we will bear the cross of Christ instead. Therefore, we are well advised at the 16th of Matthew's Gospel to deny self. Make instead the following of Christ our most important priority in life, taking up that cross of responsibility and following after him. Failure to do so is here referred to by the Lord as saving one's life, the idea being save as in the sense of keeping it for myself. And the Lord said, you keep your life for yourself, for your own temporal and mundane pursuits and purposes, and ultimately, you'll be lost in eternity. But if you will give your life as a gift unto God, you'll save it unto life eternal. Before you make your decision, consider this. From the point of view of those who save, that is, kept their life selfishly for themselves, he said, what is a man profited if he gains the whole world and loses his own soul? Or what shall a man give in exchange for his soul? Well, first of all, gaining the whole world's never been done. But if a man did do it, Lord said, if you could be the only one in history who ever owned the planet for yourself and everything on it, what will it benefit you in eternity when you're standing before God in judgment with your soul in the balance? Hence the next part of the question. What will a man give in exchange for his soul? That is, once he has lost his soul in the pursuit of gaining the whole world, and was even successful at gaining the whole world, but once he's lost his soul in the process of gaining the whole world, now in eternity,
what would he be willing to give to get his soul back? I'll submit unto you, he'd be willing to give all he gained and more if he could have another chance to make the right decision. Son of Man is going to come in his glory with his holy angels, and he's going to judge every man according to his works. His works, whether he kept his life for his own selfish self, or whether he gave his life in the service of Jesus Christ that he might keep it unto life eternal. It is not what you gain materially of this world, but it is what you save spiritually that will make you rich. But finally, it is not going to be what you profess, but what you practice that will make you a child of God. Our Savior in his Sermon on the Mount said, "Not every one that saith unto me, Lord, Lord, shall enter into the kingdom of heaven, but he that doeth the will of my Father which is in heaven. In that day many will say unto me, Lord, Lord, have we not prophesied in thy name, and in thy name cast out devils, and in thy name done many wonderful works? Then will I profess unto them, Depart from me, I never knew you, ye that work iniquity." From the 7th of Matthew, beginning at 21. All over the religious world, there are individuals who think of the Almighty and His only begotten as Lord. You don't have to look very far to find individuals who are willing to confess Christ as the Son of God, who are willing to confess God Himself as both the Creator and the Sustainer of this world. You might have to look a little bit further, though, to find individuals who are willing to have God say the last word on every matter doctrinal, every matter spiritual, to allow God and His Spirit-inspired Word to fully and completely define for us what Christianity is supposed to be. Just calling Him Lord and crediting Him as such is not enough to gain His favor. 2 James tells us there are devils in hell who believe in the only begotten Son of God. Hasn't saved them. Why are they lost? Who call the Lord Lord? There are many doing it, calling Him Lord, who simply do not do the will of the Father which is in heaven. But yet, listen to how that these whom Jesus Christ Himself said do not do the will of the Father which is in heaven, listen at how they describe themselves and their day-to-day activities and the practice of their religion. They will even stand before God in judgment and say, "Lord, Lord, have we not prophesied in thy name? Have we not in thy name cast out devils? Have we not in thy name done many wonderful works?" Here is what these think of themselves and of their work in whatever religious organization with which they identified themselves. Prophesying, casting out devils, and doing many wonderful works in the name of the Lord.
understand this about that. For something to be in the name of the Lord is going to require a great deal more than simply saying it's in the name of the Lord. What's in the name of the Lord is made clear in Scripture. And to the degree that Scripture is handled aright, we understand what defines righteousness. The Lord here refers to individuals not as those who were once sheep in his flock, but who wandered away. Instead, he describes them as individuals who were never a part of the flock of God at all. He said they are workers of iniquity whom he never knew. Never knew. Not knew you one time and then wondered where you went. Not enjoyed having you as a part of the flock of God and then regretted that you left. Rather, he said, I never knew you. But yet these had convinced themselves that they knew him and convinced themselves that all of the things that they did were certainly in the name of the Lord. Who do we think that the Lord was talking about when he said, there are those who call me Lord, but who will not do the will of the Father, which is in heaven? Luke's gospel records our Lord as asking a rhetorical question, and that is, why called ye me Lord, Lord, and do not the things that I say? If we were actually going to answer that question, how would we do it? If we were going to accept the Lord's words at face value, and we should, how would we answer that question when he asks us, why do you call me Lord when you won't do what I say? Understand this about what the Lord says. With the same energy by which we do what we want instead of what he wants, we could have done what he wants instead of what we want. With the same energy and with the same dedication that one might give to a man-made doctrine or a catechism, he could have instead applied that same dedication and that same zeal and enthusiasm toward the truth, toward the Word of God. Why not practice the truth instead of the lie? Or why not believe the truth instead of the mistaken testimony of mere uninspired men? Therefore, it kind of brings us back to the Lord's question. Why do you call me Lord if you won't do what I ask you to do? No, it isn't what you profess. It is what you practice that makes you a child of God. In John's gospel, Jesus Christ is presented as the Word, and then Jesus Christ presents himself as the bread of life, that a man may eat thereof and not die. It will not be what the man eats, but what he digests that will make him strong. When he begins to investigate faithfully that Word of God, it will not be what he reads, but what he remembers that will make him learned. It will be what he saves spiritually that will make him rich. And it will be what he practices that makes him a Christian.

The other night, the backroads called to me on my motorcycle, and I answered that call. Something that riders notice that drivers often miss are the smells along the way. I passed some pigs, recognizing their smell immediately. Also passed flowers and freshly mowed grass and wild onions, each identified by smell. Smell powerfully transports us to other places and other times. Where do you go with Vicks VapoRub or with watermelon? In late summer, when the smell of dying grass fills the air, it takes me back to football practice in high school. Paul said, through us, God spreads the fragrance of the knowledge of His Son everywhere. 2 Corinthians 2:14. It is the aroma of Christ. Christ is like a flower, drawing the lost to His beauty through the aroma of the lives of His people. It is our responsibility to smell pleasant by living well. Nothing is worse than a Christian with the stench of sin. It's like riding behind a garbage truck. So let us make sure that our lives smell pleasant, so that some will smell our fragrance and seek the Christ flower.

0: Welcome to our live program. I'm Mike Hixon. So glad that you've chosen to be with us today. For the next hour, we're going to be discussing a very important topic. Do you have to be baptized to be saved? Special treat today. B.J. Clark is with me. B.J., as you well know, he and I do Counterpoint together, and you can see that right here on GBN. Matter of fact, tonight on Dish Network, you can catch us at 6 p.m. Central Time on Channel 267. DirecTV, we come on same time on Channel 376. So we would encourage you to tune in to that broadcast. BJ, it's always so good to be with you.
1: It's good for me to be here. Thank you.
0: BJ, glad to be with you. I know that you direct the Memphis School of Preaching. You are involved in a lot of different work. You and I do Counterpoint together. And it's a pleasure to have you for this hour.
1: Very glad to be here. Thanks.
0: BJ, today as we begin our study, we're talking about a very important topic. Do you have to be baptized in order to be saved? Now, there are a lot of people that would say right up front, absolutely not. And as we begin our program, there are a couple of thoughts that come to mind. Number one, I think whenever we examine a topic that has to do with faith, matters of faith and practice, we always want to make sure that we understand something about the authority of the Bible, because it really hinges on the authority of Scripture. The second thing, I think, is that we need to ask the question, okay, what does the Bible say? And you know, Paul in Romans chapter 4, verse 3, asked the question on one occasion, what does the Scripture say? So if we'll do that, I think we're on safe ground. I want to begin our program today by maybe setting the stage. Some years back, there was a man by the name of Edward Thurston Hiscox, and he penned a book, The Standard Manual for the Baptist Church. On page 22, chapter 4, under the heading of Church Membership, here's what he had to say. It is most likely that in the apostolic age, when there was but one Lord, one faith, and one baptism, and no differing denominations existed, the baptism of a convert by that very act constituted him a member of the church, and at once endowed him with all the rights and privileges of full membership. In that sense, he said, baptism was the door into the church. Now, please listen very carefully to what he says next. Now, it is different. BJ, here's my question. Who had the authority to change the terms into the church?
1: That's a very good question, because Christ is the head of the church, as you know, Colossians 1:18. He is the sole monarch of the church that belongs to him. And whatsoever we do in word or in deed ought to be done, has to be done in the name of Jesus Christ by his authority.
0: Right.
1: And so whom did Christ authorize to change his plan from the original plan that was admitted by Mr. Hiscox in the original